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4: Now, your Singapore weekend with Susan Ong.
5: Good morning. Before dawn breaks, one of Singapore's busiest and most fascinating worlds comes alive. We head inside Jurong Fishery Port to uncover the stories, the people and the seafood trade there. And clean eating, made simple and delicious, our guest shares how food, family and plant-based cooking transformed her journey. Good morning. Asia's premier defense forum enters its final day after U.S. Defense Secretary Pete Hegseth's keynote address on Saturday dominated discussions. Mr. Hegseth stressed that the Indo-Pacific remains central to American security and economic interests, but he also urged nations to invest more in their own security capabilities, citing China's military buildup as a growing concern. When the Shangri-La dialogue resumes this morning, attention will turn to how countries in the region respond to an increasingly complex security environment. Among the key sessions today is a discussion on managing regional tensions and growing global competition, featuring the defense ministers of Japan and Malaysia. Singapore's defense minister, Chan Chun Sing, will later join the Philippine defense secretary and the chair of NATO's military committee for a conversation on evolving security partnerships in a fragmenting world. U.S. Defense Secretary Pete Hegseth has sought to reassure Indo-Pacific allies that Washington remains committed to regional security in remarks that struck a more measured tone at the Shangri-La dialogue in Singapore. But Mr. Hegseth noted continued concerns over China's military buildup and expanding presence across the region. He reiterated calls for Asian partners to spend more on defense, saying effective deterrence depends on countries strengthening their own security capabilities rather than relying solely on American military power.
6: The era of the United States subsidizing the defense of wealthy nations is over. We need partners, not protectorates. We seek alliances built on shared responsibility, not dependency. This is the maturation of our alliances in a new era.
5: Mr. Hegseth lauded efforts by regional allies to strengthen their military capabilities. He singled out South Korea as a model of greater self-reliance in defense, describing Seoul's efforts as a breath of fresh air.
6: Alliances only work when they are true partnerships. It is a two-way street. You don't have a strong alliance unless everyone has skin in the game. No freeloading. History is not over. Alliances are not judged by the number of flags, but by the number of formations.
5: Top defense officials of the Australia-UK-US grouping, known as AUKUS, have announced their joint project to help unmanned undersea vehicles at the Shangri-La dialogue. It comes under the group's Pillar 2 of the Defense Pact to develop advanced defense technology, which includes quantum computing and AI. The group says it plans to put these uncrewed underwater vehicles into the hands of warfighters as soon as next year. Here's U.S. Defense Secretary Pete Hegseth.
7: The signature project will deliver a suite of highly adaptable, multi-mission UUV payloads designed to support undersea operations and maintain our collective advantage in the maritime domain. The United States, as we've said from the beginning, and we think the review we undertook only strengthened this partnership, remains committed to the AUKUS partnership and is moving as quickly as possible to enhance our combined submarine presence in the Pacific region.
5: Tan Chiu Yi has the details on AUKUS's joint project to develop unmanned undersea vehicles and their intended role. She files this report with statements by UK Defence Secretary John Healey and Australian Defence Minister Richard Marles.
8: Unmanned underwater vehicles are robots, and they're used by scientists, the marine industry, and of course, the military. They're used to, you know, map the seafloor, gather data, inspect critical infrastructure, and navies use them on surveillance and reconnaissance missions, amongst a host of other things. The AUKUS defense chiefs gave very little technical detail, but earlier reports said that they could be sharing classified technologies like submarine detecting sensors, equipment, even weapons. There's a big focus this year at the Shangri-La Dialogue on protecting critical undersea infrastructure and also on military technologies that are low cost and high production, and that's drones. So here's what the UK Defence Secretary had to say.
9: This will rapidly give our forces the very most advanced battlefield technologies, as together we produce a range of cutting-edge sensors and weapons systems for undersea drones. This will give us the ability to detect, to deter, and to deal with threats, including to our underwater cables and pipelines, on which so much of our daily life depends.
8: The defense chief said it was a very significant announcement today, being the first one under the more neglected Pillar 2 of AUKUS, you know, the headline of AUKUS having always been the Pillar 1 of nuclear-powered submarines. And if you recall, you know, the entire AUKUS project was on hold when the White House put it under review last year for about 5 or 6 months. That review is now completed, so we saw three defense leaders standing together, sharing one podium. And there wasn't just solidarity, there was familiarity in their words. We heard Richard Marles and John Healey calling one another, as well as their American ally, by their first name.
10: All of this is the single biggest industrial project in Australia's history. All of this represents the biggest leap in Australia's military capability in more than a century, really, since the establishment of the Navy. And it is being achieved through the cooperation with the UK and with the United States, and I am deeply indebted to both Pete and John for their enormous cooperation in making this happen.
8: Australia will be spending hundreds of billions of dollars over the next 30 years for this AUKUS project, and the bulk of that will be going to buying and eventually building those nuclear-powered submarines.
5: 17 countries from around the world will work together to protect critical underwater infrastructure, such as pipelines and cables. Singapore's Defence Minister Chan Chun Sing says such systems are key for connectivity, economic growth and way of life. It's the first such inter-regional framework that addresses undersea security challenges. Sabrina Ng has more in this report with a statement by Mr. Chan.
11: Now, since 2023, more than 10 of these cables underwater have been severed or damaged out at the Baltic Sea. And this has prompted NATO to actually step up surveillance of the region and to step up regional vigilance into surveying these areas out at sea. And of course, we know that this has become more and more pertinent in an era of increasing conflict around the world. We are realizing how much these energy infrastructures are important to the stability of the world. For regionally at ASEAN here, we have somewhat of a similar framework to bolster the resilience of COIs, but this one is different as it involves more than 17 countries around the world, across EU, across the Baltic Nordic nations, across Oceania, and of course ASEAN itself, to really come together to share the best practices, the best technical know-hows, and exchange the knowledge on how to bolster the security of these critical underwater infrastructures.
12: We may not have all the answers, but we certainly want to work on this issue together to see how we can establish those international norms to build those infrastructures, maintain those infrastructures, and even to protect those infrastructure, taking to task those may mean harm to our infrastructure and our way of life.
11: Now, this framework is not legally binding and has no financial binding legislations either. But what it does involve is the high-level exchange of technical know-how, of capability know-how from not just regional partners, but international partners as well. Earlier today, we also heard from Singapore Defence Minister Chan Chun Sing. He thanked the other 16 foreign ministers who took part of this framework. And he also urged for more countries to step forward and join this framework, you know, with hopes that this framework could eventually catalyze a larger conversation and more exchanges around the world about how to better protect CUIs.
5: And that's the news. I'm Susan Ng. Headlines anytime on CNA 938 and CNA.asia. Okay, let's head to the roads, give you an update. Let's see if we have any traffic reports. One vehicle breakdown to tell you about. This one's on the AYE towards Tuas after Lower Delta Road. There are also roadworks on the PIE towards Tuas at the BKE exit and the KJE towards the PIE after Choa Chu Kang Drive. Please do avoid lane 5. The weather for today, it's going to be a very warm one, partly cloudy and warm. That's the forecast today. Very hot day, temperatures up to 35.
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5: And I'm Susan Ng, and we continue our travel series exploring destinations off the beaten track. These are places where we hope that we can take a closer look at or see through a totally different lens. And today we stay in Singapore. We head out west now and we step into a side of the city that perhaps many of us never get to see. It's too early in the morning for some to head west to this particular place. I've been there only once, but it's like 30 some years ago, so I'm not sure what's changed and what has remained. But you're looking at vendors who are quite loud. You're also looking at towering seafood crates. And then there are stories of merchants of markets and Singapore's fish trade, of course, through the decades. So you know where we're heading? We're going to head behind the scenes at Jurong Fishery Port. Joining me are the co-founders of Hidden Heritage Singapore, Stanley Chia and Amanda Chong. And we're also joined today by one of their guides, and he guides those tours to Jurong Fishery Port, Lim Yi Shun. Everyone, thank you very much for making time.
13: Good morning.
14: Many. Thank you.
5: Good to have you with us. Stanley, many Singaporeans, we've heard of Jurong Fishery Port. We know that our fish comes from there. We've heard stories of how the boats come in, they dock, and then you can see them offloading their fish and everything and their seafood. We may not have stepped inside. Why is this place so fascinating to us?
15: I think it's a place where, you know, once you come in, it's really a huge bustling crowd, you know. So it's, of course, a place where it comes alive at midnight. But when you step in, you also start to realize that it's not just about the fish over there. Mm. So you start to realize that, hey, there's actually a lot of old buildings over there, a lot of old businesses, old signboards. So these are the kind of the places that, you know, keep the place running, which we don't often, you know, pay much attention to. You know, on the side also, you have things like the small little ice machine shops, you know, grinding ice. And of course, you can, you know, get to see the place from above, you know, on one of the gangways as well. So, yeah, I mean, it's just really a sight that you won't get to see anywhere else in Singapore.
5: Yeah, and this is a working port.
15: Mm-hmm.
5: Yeah, so that people understand it's not something that you would go just see and walk away. It's actually a place where the boats do come in on a daily basis.
15: Yeah, they do. So definitely in terms of going there on your own, it can be pretty overwhelming because there will be forklifts, there will be a lot of uncles shouting to get out of their way, you know. So I would say it's good to come, you know, with us on the tour because you really get to learn a little bit more about the fish in detail, especially with our guide, you know, Yu Shen, who is actually a fisherman of his own, you know. So that's why we also engage him to help us to run these tours as well.
5: Right. So Yu Shen, when you first walked into the fishery port, what was your first thought?
13: Well, first of all, there was a lot of fish, and as a fisherman myself, I was blown away.
5: What do you mean you're a fisherman yourself?
13: I do a bit of recreational fishing. So I've been fishing for about 10 years already. Mainly just for fun. I don't catch as many fish as a fisherman do at a fishery port. So when I stepped foot in the fishery port, it was literally paradise for me because there was just so many different species of fish, fishes that I usually catch and some fish that I've never seen before as well. And it was just out of this world.
5: Wow. Okay. Yeah. So your first thought stepping in there, what a huge place and so many fish.
13: Yeah.
5: You wish you had caught them all yourself, right? Some of them at least.
13: Some of them, definitely not as big, but yeah.
5: So you've been actually leading tours to Jurong Fishery Port, and your tour's not just about seafood. You also include Singapore's history and the role that we play in the fisheries trade. Share that with us.
13: So, I mean, Singapore has always been, as our government would say, a fishing village.
5: We used to be.
13: And the fishery port or the fishery business goes all the way back to about 1845. What's interesting is that there's this place called Ellenborough Market.
5: I know that.
13: So Ellenborough Market is located actually near where Clark Quay is today.
5: Yeah.
13: And what surprised me was also Ellenborough Market used to be the fishery port because it was like prior to the land reclamation.
5: Yeah.
13: So the boats could come all the way in from the canal, which now is freshwater, but in the past it's saltwater. And they would dock there and then they would sell the fish there. And subsequently it was relocated to Jurong Fishery Port. So it's just really interesting to me because right now, today, the place is like bars and food and eateries. But in the past, that was where all the seafood would come in and then would then be distributed across Singapore.
5: I remember that for really good Teochew steam pomfret.
13: Yes, and that's also another surprising thing that we learned during our research phase is that a lot of the fish merchants, they are of a Teochew heritage and they come from like the Teochew community.
5: Yeah,
13: so I mean, that's also why we make pretty good Teochew dishes as well. Teochew steamed fish.
5: You know, my father was Teochew and that would be the place he would go to. And that's what we would eat, you know, very regularly. It's really just fresh, steamed, pomfret, Teochew style. Clear soup, the clear broth with the sungbuei, you know.
13: As someone who tries a lot of fish, that's the best way to really taste the flavour of the fish.
5: What was the one thing that surprised you when you were doing research for Jurong Fishery Port?
13: I would say the one thing that surprised me.
15: The murder.
13: It was more than just about fish at Jurong Fishery Port. As someone who is always engrossed about fish, I think I would just dive straight into the fish. But we also explore the office areas of Jurong Fishery Port, and we learned that a double murder actually happened there in the 1980s. So that story is quite interesting because a fish merchant was murdered. And there were three culprits. So it just shows that this place is more than just fish.
5: Yeah, I mean, there's a lot of history. Singapore is a small island. And you would know that when we look at Orchard Road, it wasn't always looking this way. It used to be plantations.
13: Yes, it used to be plantations. Nutmeg
5: and things like that, right? Yeah. Pineapples everywhere. So this is Singapore today. But the Jurong Fishery Port, has it gone through some change where it is today? Because during your tour, you also, with the visitors who joined the tour, you actually trace the roots, the history of the port. How much change have you seen or uncovered during your research?
13: I guess the main change would be how everything kind of propagates or everything kind of collates back to Jurong Fishery Port. Initially, there was another fishery port called Senoko Fishery Port as well. So Senoko Fishery Port used to cater to the Singaporean fishermen. But unfortunately, the last Singapore fishing vessel ceased operations in, I think, 2023 or 2024. Right. And after that, they all then moved to Jurong Fishery Port. So I think that's the main biggest change. And it's also a little bit worrying because if anything happens to Jurong Fishery Port, I'm not so sure whether we'll be eating fish for the next few weeks.
5: So we've had a relationship with seafood. Singaporeans love seafood. And we're not talking about fish. It's anything that comes from the sea. We eat it in all manner of ways. How have you seen our relationship with seafood evolving over the years?
13: So this is quite interesting because something that I observe, especially from the different demographics on our tour, is that the older generation, they seem to know there's more people from the older generation who knows about fish because in the past, you know, that's part of their hobby to go to the wet market to buy fish.
5: Oh, you mean to name the fish?
13: Yeah, to name the fish and also to know how to cook the fish. And today, most of the, like, let's say the Gen Zs and the millennials, they don't know that much about fish. They kind of just take it as what it is or just follow the recipe books online. But for those people who are interested in fish, they know a lot about fish. So there was this like 6 years old boy on our tour. He knew so much about fish, like maybe even more than me. He could name like literally every single fish on the tour. So that's something cool that I observe. And that's, I guess, the relationship with us and fish.
5: I mean, let's go back to the port, because the sheer scale of the operation there is perhaps something we may not realize, because when we buy our fish, it's either at the wet markets or at the supermarkets, and you can get it all clean and everything for you. But if you look at the entire operations, what goes on really behind the scenes before the market even opens? That's when the fishermen come, that's when the fish are up for auction, that's when, you know, market vendors, restaurant owners too, get their fish from the port. What are some of the things that people don't realize when we're thinking about fish? The whole supply chain.
13: I guess sometimes we just don't know how far our fish traveled and to end up on our plate.
5: Okay.
13: Because since they're caught, they'll then be transported by the fishermen for a few days to Jurong Fishery Port, passed to the fish merchant. Our fishmonger would then handpick the ones which they feel is best for you. And then after that, they will then be transported. And then after that, we'll buy them from the fishmongers and it ends up on our plate. So they really go through a really long journey. And also the vast amount of fish that you see every day at Jurong Fishery Port, you sometimes kind of question whether there's enough fish from the ocean to feed us. So yeah, I think that's something which we don't usually see, or we don't usually think about when we're eating fish.
5: And hence, when we talk about protecting the waters and protecting the oceans, this is the reason. It's about feeding the people.
13: Yeah.
5: If we continue to pollute the oceans, then what will we get is really just fewer fish.
13: Yeah, we'll literally be eating our consequences.
5: Correct,
13: yeah.
5: Where are some of the countries or areas that the fish come to the port from?
13: So most of it is from the South China Sea, and the fishermen are from Malaysia, Indonesia. Sometimes they're also transported by trucks from Thailand, or air flown in from places like Norway, like our salmon, because we don't have salmon in our
5: tropical
13: region.
5: And they all end up at the port?
13: About 90% of seafood end up at the port. Sometimes it goes straight to the restaurants as well if they have a direct supplier.
5: In
13: terms of like wild caught seafood, they all end up at Jurong Fishery Port.
5: Okay, that's interesting. So the next time we go to a wet market or to the supermarket, we really have to have a think about the journey that our fish, the ones that we consume, have actually come from.
13: Yeah.
5: The people behind the scenes, because a place is not just a place. I mean, at Heritage, Hidden Heritage Singapore, you guys talk about stories all the time. You believe in stories all the time, isn't it? What are some of the stories you've heard? The people who work at the port, how have they left an impression on you, Yishan?
13: I would say it's not really the stories they tell, but it's our interaction with them.
5: Okay.
13: So one of it was when we first did our research for the tour and we were just doing our recce, there was this ice shop. So there were two ice shops side by side. And subsequently, after 2 to 3 tours, both ice shops actually merged with each other because I guess business wasn't doing very good. And we didn't really have much conversation with the ice shop owners, but what happens is that there's this big ice kacang machine at the ice shop. So it will blend the ice, which the fish merchants would then use to pack into the fish. And sometimes we will bring kids as well. So there was this day where we brought a group of kids in front of the ice shop. They weren't blending any ice, but the ice shop owner saw that there were kids. So they then decided to just take a big block of ice and just blend it in front of them. The kids started making snowballs out of the ice.
5: Oh, how nice.
13: They started throwing it at me. But but it was still fun and it was quite heartwarming as well. And there were many fish merchants that we meet, that we buy fish from. And sometimes when they see like kids, they would just give us the fish for free.
5: Oh,
13: which
5: how lovely
13: is just
5: that?
13: Crazy.
5: So aside from the fact that merchants, in other words, shopkeepers, restaurant owners, market vendors, go there to purchase their fish or to take part in those fish auctions, they also do retail still?
13: Yes, they also sell to customers who go there, to walk-in customers.
5: Right.
13: Majority of the customers are the migrant workers who live in the dormitories nearby. So, and I also call them the best hagglers. Sometimes you could really see some intense bargaining sessions happening.
5: I love it.
13: But
5: okay.
13: If you are I mean, if you're ever keen to get fresh seafood, that's the place to get it, because that's before the transportation from the fishery port to the wet market, before other people would touch the fish and everything as well.
5: But there are rules and regulations pertaining to visits. You can't just walk in anytime, can you?
13: You just have to sign up for this like SFA link just to be registered so that they could track, and then you could walk in after that.
5: Excellent. And that there is a main gate, I remember.
13: Yes, there is a main gate
5: to walk through. Okay, so here's the thing. You know, the atmosphere before sunrise is where all the action takes place. Amanda, you would have been there too, I'm sure. Paint that picture for us. What's it like before the sun comes up?
14: Okay, how I'll describe it is actually just two words: systematic chaos.
5: Oh, I love that.
14: Yeah. So basically, the thing is that, I mean, in Singapore, we are used to the hustle and bustle shopping centres and everything, but we are not used to, number one, I think, people shouting at you and, you know, forklifts driving into you. But the first thing that you actually notice is that, okay, our tour actually starts about 11 p.m. at night.
5: Okay.
14: So the thing is that, oh my goodness, I've waited so long, you know, to actually be at the start point of this tour, and I'm so sleepy already. It's my bedtime. And the first thing that I see is like, wow, the whole port, so many people are awake when it's actually my bedtime. I think that itself actually surprises me. And the second thing that you actually notice is the amount of half-naked men walking around. Sweaty and all that kind of thing.
5: Okay, so we got to clarify that. They're just shirtless,
14: shirtless men.
5: And I understand why.
14: Yes, because it's like so hot and they're doing really like behind the scenes work, you know, or what people call like all this very hard labored kind of work, right? So the thing is that the next thing is actually the smell. Okay, so the smell is unmistakable. So basically the thing is that and the atmosphere itself, I think the most common word that you hear is siama. Okay, because you're probably in the people's way.
5: Make way for those of you who don't get it. Okay.
14: Yeah, correct. Okay. So and it's all in dialect and everything. So it's very local scene, very authentic kind of scene. So that itself, I think that many people are drawn to this tour. Also, not because of its authenticity and, you know, because of how raw it is. And it also makes very good pictures, especially for those who are into photography.
5: You know, we live in the world of Instagram. If you haven't got a picture of it, you've never been there. Okay?
14: Yeah.
5: So it's an Instagram era we're in. Why do you think more and more people are increasingly interested, Amanda, in these hidden places, in these unseen places?
14: I think people are sort of like really wanting to get a local scoop, or rather, you know, I mean, we are coming to one full circle. Like, you know, we are sort of like having a little bit of fatigue from the usual, you know, like the shopping centres, the indoor playgrounds.
5: Yeah. We
14: and
5: want
14: that
5: experiences.
14: Kind of thing. Yes. And even I think that now with all this social media, you know, people making these places seem cool. I think that a lot of parents with children, they're also saying, hey, I don't mind to expose my child to this kind of things from young, because this may be something that I grew up with. Yeah. And, you know, I don't want to keep only bringing them to the usual air-conditioned places.
5: Yeah.
14: So I think that people are wanting to explore their backyard a little bit more. So in Singapore,
5: yeah, I do believe that even when they travel overseas, people now want more than just the usual places. Yeah, we want to go beyond the map. Stanley, I need to wrap this conversation. And, you know, when I speak with you guys, you're very passionate about your backyard. You're very passionate about what goes on here in Singapore. I mean, our tour guide is only in his 20s.
13: Yeah, I'm 25 this year.
5: He's 25 years old. So, you know, there is an interest from even the younger population on these unseen places here in Singapore, the hidden Singapore. What do you hope, Stanley, that we will take away from experiences like these, that Singaporeans will take away about their own country?
15: Yeah, I think we just really want to encourage people to, you know, venture into their own backyard, ask questions, you know, find out about the buildings around them, the people around them. Yeah. Just be curious, talk to them. And I mean, just have a greater appreciation of what ends up on our plate. So yeah, you can join this tour by, you know, searching Fishy Business, Chung Fishery Port Tour.
5: Yeah, okay. So Hidden Heritage Singapore, their website is hiddenheritage.sg. When you head into there, you'll see a whole listing of tours. It's the June school holidays. Perhaps you'll find something that will rock your boat. And if it's not the fishery port, it could be somewhere else. Guys, thank you very much for making time. I really had a very enjoyable conversation with you. The best of luck with your tours.
13: Thank you.
16: Thank you.
5: Thank you. And thank you for bringing unseen and hidden places in Singapore to us. Stanley Chia and Amanda Chong are founders of Hidden Heritage Singapore. 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And my parting word again is to remember, wherever your next trip takes you, travel curious, travel thoughtfully, and don't be afraid to go beyond the map.
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5: 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Thank you for staying with us here on your Singapore weekend.

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1: U.S.-Israel aggressors yesterday. And the troubles come as Israel continues to push deeper into Lebanon, all in a bid to cripple Hezbollah. Reports say the IDF has now penetrated further north beyond the original line, which roughly follows the Litani River. Lebanon has slammed the IDF's alleged scorched earth operations, calling it to stop. Iran had insisted on ending hostilities in Lebanon as part of any deal to end the war, but Israel maintains that it has the right to defend itself, including ridding Hezbollah as a threat.
2: The head of the World Health Organization, Tedros Ghebreyesus, is in the eastern city of Bunia in the Democratic Republic of Congo, where a rare strain of Ebola continues to spread at a speed that's outpacing the response. Mr. Ghebreyesus stressed an all-out community effort is needed, saying solidarity is the best immunity against the illness.
3: We are working under the leadership of the government, and many partners are involved. So aligning our messages is important. So that needs coordination based on science, based on evidence, based on data. We should say this is what's happening, and that will be addressed and can be addressed if there is good coordination among partners.
2: The WHO chief is in the country to coordinate the UN Health Agency's efforts as infections rise with no known treatment for the Bundibugyo strain. More than 240 suspected deaths have been recorded so far. More aid has arrived from donors around the world, including the US and European Union. But health workers are facing resistance from residents over stringent medical protocols for handling victims' bodies, which has led to clashes at burial sites. The DRC internal conflict in some outbreak zones is also preventing some victims from seeking medical help, making the extent of the outbreak unknown. As parrots become more popular as pets here, authorities are discouraging owners from allowing their birds to fly freely outdoors. The Animal and Veterinary Service has put out an advisory for parrot owners on the risks of doing so. At least one interest group says this will not stop them from letting their birds take flight. CNA's Eugene Chow with this report, featuring Minister of State for National Development Alvin Tan, Maybelline Tan, President and founder of the Parrot Society Singapore, and Kenneth Lim, member of Freedom Flyer.
4: Letting pet parrots soar freely outdoors might seem natural for most owners, but authorities say this practice comes with risks in urban Singapore. For instance, such birds may disturb passers-by or contract diseases from wild animals.
5: There is a risk for the parrots to fly, be disoriented, as well as not coming back to where their owners are. So this advisory will help owners understand the risks of parrot-free flying, which requires a lot of advanced skill training, and also apprise them of the risks involved in such an activity.
4: The advisory was launched at the first event for parrot care in Singapore, which was attended by over 400 people and close to 100 birds. Parrot Society Singapore also put out a revised handbook on responsible care for the colourful birds. The group says the practice of free flying does benefit some parrots, especially larger ones.
6: If you understand how parrots live in the wild, they actually live in vast spaces. So they do fly many miles per day, many kilometers per day. So they do need that kind of level of exercise to replicate how they live in the wild.
4: One free-flying community says it will continue holding sessions 2 to 3 times a week. It adds that while eagles can sometimes give chase, parrots have a strong natural instinct to dodge and avoid attacks.
7: Most of our parrots here, I would say 100%, they are all being well-trained before they are out of free-flying. And parrots does not attack any people walking around there unnecessarily, because they are all well trained, and we actually train on recall basis, meaning the birds will actually fly back to us

0: Mr. Lim says parrot owners should take extra precautions when letting their pets fly free. This includes putting GPS trackers on the birds and sending them for regular health checks.
1: And that's the news. I'm Susan Ng. 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
1: It is 8:36. 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
3: Lower back pain specifically is the number one cause. A number one cause of disability in the whole wide world. And this is backed by evidence. But in general, musculoskeletal diseases, as you mentioned, joint pains, aches and pains, falls, fractures, are one of the most common causes of disability that we see.
1: Wow. Okay. So when we're talking about this particular condition, the parts of the body you had mentioned, lower back, what other parts are?
3: So the common places we see, knee pain, back pain, shoulder pain, neck pain.
1: Oh, I need an overhaul. Oh my goodness, I've got pain everywhere now.
3: Yeah. So, but really that's the thing. You start to manifest these pains and aches and pains.
1: Yeah.
3: And people think, oh, it's just part of aging, right? It's just part of getting old, you know, wear and tear. You're just getting old. And this is kind of the sort of misconception that people have. And what we really are trying to advocate from a paradigm shift perspective is we don't have to wait till these aches and pains comes. We don't have to wait till you need to see an orthopedic surgeon or physiotherapist to get something done. But things really can be done from a very early age to set the right habits, the right lifestyle changes to avoid these things from happening.
1: Right. When I said to you that I woke up with a pain in my lower back, so I sit here for hours on end, particularly on the weekend, as you know.
3: Yeah.
1: And then, you know, I wake up in the mornings after that, like yesterday, I went for a massage after because I was feeling really achy everywhere. And this morning, I'm like, oh my goodness, I cannot move this morning. It's even more painful. The thing is, I know we need to take care of ourselves from young, but for adults who lead, number one, quite a sedentary lifestyle, or they have work where it needs them to sit or stand or be in a particular position for a long time. How do we then help ourselves not to have this chronic pain all the time?
3: And that's a really a great question, Susan, because, you know, all the physical activity that you do as a kid really kind of, and as an older adult, really, you know, tailors off as you go into the workplace and you have demands on your time, family, work, all that really comes into foray. And really trying to incorporate that sort of physical activity into your daily routine. For example, like you said, sitting for 3 hours on end is really something that's going to, you know, predispose you to having a whole bunch of back pain and other sort of aches and pains. So working with, you know, our workplace partners to try and help us be more active in the workplace, I think that's something that we need to do on an individual basis, but even on a broader society.
1: Right, so we do need to move a little.
3: Movement is medicine. That is the key. Movement is medicine.
1: Oh, okay. All right. I get that now. But, you know, by the time sometimes when we get these symptoms or these conditions, so to speak, and when people come to see you, what stage of life are they already? Are they mostly older?
3: Definitely. So by the time these start to manifest, they are often in their 40s, 50s and 60s. All right. And so they come. But really, the point is that many of them, these things could have been prevented to a certain extent from changes that you made when you were 20, 30 and 40s. But oftentimes these only manifest. So by the time you want to make these changes, you are already, you know, quite fairly down the rabbit hole.
1: Yeah.
3: And trying to pull yourself out of it really becomes a difficult challenge.
1: But it's not impossible.
3: It's not impossible, just a lot harder. And so what we really try to advocate is if we could make the changes early, 20, 30, 40s, make those right lifestyle changes, not have people sit for 3 hours or 4 hours on end and get them being more active, that would really have a lot of downstream effects for our entire population.
1: Right, because our fingers are a lot more active nowadays.
3: Yes, absolutely. That is the most work joint, I feel, your thumb, as you scroll through your phone.
1: And then you got a different set of pain now.
3: Exactly, your thumb pain, that's
1: correct.
3: Right.
1: And that is the very effervescent Dr. Brian Tan speaking with me. He is Co-Chairman, Musculoskeletal Integrated Care Workgroup at NHG Health. 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
1: I'm Susan Ng. Thank you so much for joining me today. We wrap up our series From Home Kitchens with Love, which is presented in partnership with SG Eat with us, and celebrate the people and stories behind Singapore's home kitchens. We meet Dawn Karim, a passionate advocate for clean, real food. Now, what began as a mum's journey to nourish her family through their various health challenges has actually grown into a mission, a personal mission, to make healthy eating practical, delicious, and of course, very importantly, accessible to everyone. Dawn, thank you very much for joining us today.
4: Good morning. Thank you for having me.
1: Always good to meet the various home chefs that I've had opportunity to work with through this particular series. Your journey into clean and plant-based eating began because of your daughter's health challenges. Share some of that with us. What's the background?
4: Well, we found out when I was pregnant with her that her umbilical cord did not close where it was supposed to, which resulted in having her liver and her intestines outside of the body in the womb. So obviously when she came out, it had to be repaired.
1: Okay.
4: But that also posed, other health challenges. Your body needs to repair, and her immune system was really low for the first few years of her life.
1: Right.
4: And she was constantly falling sick. You know, we were constantly going to the A&E to the point where she would grab the door of the A&E and refuse to go in because she started to recognize, you know, all the things that would happen inside.
1: Yeah.
4: And then what also got me a little bit worried was every time she would be admitted, the first line of defense then was to give antibiotics.
1: Okay.
4: And that worried, you know, how it would affect her long term. So at one particular bout when she was sick, and we were in Jakarta at that time, where my husband was based for work, I went to see a new doctor. And I was telling her about our challenges, and then she gave me a new medication to try.
1: Okay.
4: And she says, give this a go, right? And lo and behold, it actually worked much better than all the other traditional medicines that we tried before. So I took a closer look at the ingredients on that particular bottle, and I realized majority of it was actually herbs and herb-based.
1: Oh, I see. More natural then.
4: Exactly, yeah. And then so that kind of like a light bulb went off in my head. You know, I thought, oh, wait a minute, you know.
1: Yeah.
4: Then I started to delve a little bit about, you know, the benefits of herbs and spices. And I realized in Asia, we are very blessed. We have such diverse ingredients available. Yeah. So, you know, now as I carry on, I truly believe that food is preventative medicine.
1: Yeah, that's what they say, isn't it? Food is medicine a lot of the time. So discovering this herbal remedy, so to speak, sparked your interest in this whole area. What were some of the changes you had to make? Because you were dealing with a new baby, but you also had yourself, your husband, right? Were there major changes you had to make to family meals?
4: Well, you know, I was blessed. It was my first child, so, you know, I didn't have many others running around that I had to look after. So I think the first few things that we did was, number one, take a look at what we were eating.
1: Okay.
4: And then I tried to cook more of our meals at home. Right. Then, which means that I could then add even, you know, more spices and herbs to what we ate.
1: And more fresh things.
4: Okay. You know, fresh ingredients, less salt and oil. You could wash your produce properly. And then I think secondly, we reduced the amount of snacks that we bought. Pre-packet snacks. I know it's very tempting, you know, but just a little bit of reduction.
1: Do you make your own then?
4: We do.
1: Ah,
4: we do, yeah,
1: okay.
4: Yeah. Although my kids get a little bit worried nowadays when I try to feed them something new.
1: Okay. So making these changes was not so difficult at the beginning. But as your children grow up, have you found that it's getting slightly more challenging?
4: Yes and no.
1: Okay.
4: More challenging because now they can tell me no. In the past, they could not. And then now when you deal with three teenagers with very different schedules, it's hard to get everyone to sit down for a proper meal.
1: Yeah.
4: So what we do nowadays is the freezer is my best friend. We meal prep a lot. My freezer is constantly full.
1: Yeah.
4: We have, you know, our homemade breads inside. We make our own pre-made wraps, muffins, you know, so that they can easily heat it up and grab and go.
1: Okay, I used to do that with soups. You'd make a big pot,
4: right,
1: and then you would portion it. So everyone just takes a portion.
4: Exactly, yeah.
1: Even portioned for baby at the time. Okay, so when you're talking about clean and real food, you also said that you started to cook a lot more at home. But I also realized that sometimes when I put together a meal at home, you also reach out for a can of preserved meat. And I'm going, okay, this is not what we were supposed to be doing. But it was so much easier because it's just there. You pop it open and then, you know, you add it to your rice and then you got fried rice. But
4: that's true.
1: It didn't start off this way. So when you're doing that, how free are you to, I mean, are you very strict on, I must never use, for example, spam or something, not to diss spam because I love it.
4: Okay, I have to say we did not eat spam in our household for a close, I think, 10 years.
1: Okay, what about now?
4: Nowadays, I'm a little bit more chill.
1: Okay.
4: And this also follows the philosophy that we have right now, which is I want clean eating not to be restrictive. Instead, okay, I want to add to the diet. So if I do, and I grew up eating, my grandma used to cook me spam, fried rice, right? It's comfort food, right?
1: It is.
4: Yeah, but now what I do, instead of just a pure spam fried rice, I will make sure I will add a veggie to it. Or
1: okay,
4: two, you know,
1: right,
4: so
1: right,
4: that comes the addition philosophy.
1: So balance.
4: Yes.
1: Okay. Mm. You have three teenagers, as you said. So cooking for them, how challenging is it now? Aside from the fact that they can say no, because they can now.
4: Right.
1: But how do you make it nutritious and yet exciting for them?
4: So I take a lot of feedback from them nowadays, right? And they all do eat somewhat differently, you know, different taste buds.
1: Okay.
4: But I think we found a bit of a formula that works, you know. So one likes her wraps, so we always make sure we have that, you know. We always make sure we have homemade nut butter at home also, because that will easily add to your protein and they can spread it on breads.
1: Okay.
4: Their current favorite is what I call a 15-minute high-protein noodles.
1: Oh, what is that?
4: And basically what they do is they take any nut butter that we have at home.
1: Okay.
4: They make it into a sauce with a little bit of extra soy sauce, a little bit of chili oil, and then they cook up the noodles. I always make sure they have to have some sort of vegetable, and they toss it in that sauce.
1: Oh, I see.
4: You know, it's easy. There's some protein, there's some fiber. I can accept that, so can they. Mm. So it's more things like this that we try and do
1: right
4: at home.
1: Okay. So are you adverse to, for example, if a child wanted to have, let's say, instant noodles? Because now you can buy the non-fried noodles.
4: That's true.
1: So you are okay with that, as long as, for example, if there are instant mixes, if they don't add all of it, or if they add their own nut butter into it, or their own spices and chili, and then add an egg or a protein, another protein and vegetable, you okay with that?
4: I would say yes, but if you can take it a step further, that would be better.
1: Okay.
4: So like you said, if you really have no choice and you're tight for time, you still need to feed yourself, right? So choose a better choice, number one. Number two is add some vegetables and even a simple egg to it.
1: Yeah.
4: And like you say, use half of the seasoning that they give, because the sodium level can be quite high.
1: Yeah.
4: But if you could take it a step further, and like you say, for example, if you already had a pre-made stock in the freezer, then, you know, do that instead. Right.
1: Yeah, okay.
4: You know.
1: So you can take something that you might feel you shouldn't be eating all the time and make it healthier.
4: Yes.
1: Okay. So you're not so restricted, in other words, because sometimes clean eating or, you know, okay, clean and healthy eating, some people feel is not so accessible because, I got to do this and do this and do that. But actually, you don't.
4: So I think that was a big problem, right? So when I do events and I talk to people, that's what they tell me, you know.
1: Yeah.
4: Some of them will literally just walk past me because they say, healthy, nah, I'm not into it, right?
1: Yeah.
4: But then that's what the people mostly think it's daunting,
1: yeah.
4: it's restrictive, yeah. it's flavorless, and it's very expensive. And that's also what spurred me to do what I do, maybe from products to workshops, mm. so that I could show people that it should not be restrictive, it should mm. be comforting, it can be balanced, and mm. it can be very flavorful.
1: Right.
4: Yeah.
1: And so this gave birth to your business.
4: Yes.
1: Okay, let's talk about that for a bit. It's called Clean and Real Foods.
4: Mm.
1: And I read that you actually began after some dips sold out at a farmer's market post-COVID.
4: Yes. So, you know, all of us were stuck at home.
1: Yeah.
4: We were all cooking at home.
1: Okay.
4: So was I.
1: Yeah.
4: And then just post-COVID, there was this big push to, you know, get community together mm. again. So a friend had a table at a farmer's market.
1: Mm.
4: And she said, hey, you know, I can't fill this table up. I know you bake a lot. Can you bring something out and sell? So I said, okay. But at the same time, I had just happened to make what is now our signature creamy green dip. And that was also out of trying to not waste some food at home. Mm. And I brought that out also to sell because, you know, I had extra of it.
1: Okay.
4: And then people tasted and they, you know, I had six bottles and I sold out within half an hour.
1: Wow.
4: Right. And then it kind of, again, another light bulb going, oh, wait a minute, you know, this is something that people do want. They want healthy, yet it had to be flavorful, affordable, mm. and mm. easy to use.
1: Right. And mm. these people who are buying your products mm. didn't actually just want products. They also wanted to learn how to do it.
4: Correct. So every time we go out to events, we would give them a taster to try. They okay. would try it. They would love it. They would buy it. But then the customers will feedback to me. They go, oh, you know, I can't remember what else to do with it. You know, so it's kind of stuck in my fridge, okay, right? Okay. And so I then kind of went, oh, wait a minute. After talking to people, I got very upset that people thought clean eating was very difficult.
1: Mm.
4: You know, so I started workshops. You know, okay. I wanted to show people that it could fit into their lifestyle.
1: Yeah. Mm. And that's important because we are all limited by time is just one thing.
4: Yes.
1: Right. And sometimes we feel that clean eating costs a lot more.
4: Mm.
1: And what you're saying is it does not have to cost a lot more than what you're spending now.
4: Mm.
1: We just need to be careful what goes in the pot, for example. Yeah. And what goes on the plate.
4: Correct. Yeah. And I think because of social media, everything that we see generally tends to be more westernized. Right. And perhaps with ingredients that may not always be readily available here or very expensive.
1: Yeah.
4: And so I wanted, in a lot of my workshops, I use a lot of ingredients that you would easily find in our supermarkets.
1: Okay.
4: Example, tofu, mm, barley, sweet potato,
1: okay.
4: you know, simple ingredients that are actually really nutritious.
1: Right. And don't take too long to put
4: don't
1: together.
4: Don't take too long to put together. Yeah. You don't need to wait 2 hours for it to defrost from the freezer. Right.
1: Yeah.
4: And I wanted to then also transform it into different ways together with the products that I make. So that people, you know, most people know I do sweet potato, I boil it, I eat it,
1: yeah.
4: right?
1: Mm.
4: But most people won't think, oh, can I incorporate it into a dessert? Can I incorporate it into a pie?
1: Mm.
4: Can it be both a Western dish and an Asian dish? So my workshops, I do try and show all these tips and tricks.
1: Mm. Mm. Okay, so this leads then to workshops that you will soon be running with SG Eat With Us.
4: Mm.
1: And this is, again, presentation of healthy meals, how they can fit into our everyday schedules, mm. our everyday budgets.
4: Correct.
1: Okay.
4: Yes.
1: So what will participants actually learn when they attend these workshops? Because I know you run workshops at other places mm. as well.
4: Yeah, so I think in particular for SG Eats With Us, it had to be dishes that were local and familiar and very comforting. So I think for that one, I will be doing an otah with a twist.
1: Okay, explain
4: right?
1: that.
4: So, you know, you have your normal otah, which
1: yeah.
4: is really, really good.
1: Okay.
4: But I think I'm planning to add an extra plant-based protein to that. So you up your protein levels and different sort of proteins.
1: Like?
4: So
1: tofu.
4: Normally you have fish, so we
1: okay.
4: can do a tofu, you can add mushrooms.
1: Oh, I see,
4: right?
1: And tempeh and things like that.
4: Yeah,
1: okay.
4: that will add more flavor
1: okay.
4: also.
1: Right.
4: Then in terms of, you know, using maybe a lot of coconut milk in our local dishes,
1: mm-hmm.
4: I can look at maybe reducing that and changing it up with something a little bit different, like soy milk, for example.
1: Ah, yeah. okay. So really it's not about compromising on taste.
4: No, yeah.
1: It is about enhancing what we already have and then replacing some of the items.
4: Correct, yeah. Okay. So I always look at the ingredients, the cooking method. I try and add more, right? Not reduce, but add more, better ingredients.
1: Okay.
4: At the same time, if it's something that needs to be deep fried, for example, then I'll explore if we can maybe air fry it a bit instead or grill it or bake it.
1: Okay, got
4: it. Yeah, you know, small steps, really small steps and less cleaning in the kitchen.
1: Right. So at the end of the day, we really want to continue eating well, eating good food, clean food, healthy food, and yet not throw everything in the pantry away.
4: Correct.
1: So you retain some, or maybe use less salt and other things like that, sugar and all of that. And then there are replacement things which you've shared with us. Another dish that I understand you're going to be sharing during the classes would be something called ginger scallion chicken with green sauce. Okay, explain that.
4: Well, I think currently, normally, if you do a chicken rice outside, it can be quite fatty, right? Because I think they, in terms of the cooking method and whatnot. So I think for this particular dish, the aim is to use the ginger, the scallions to add flavor. At the same time, it will be steamed instead of whatever normal methods used. And then the green sauce that we make will have a couple of vegetables added into it.
1: Okay, so that really, we just need to remember to add the healthy things you know, so that our dish turns up clean or cleaner than it started out to be.
4: Correct.
1: For listeners who want to start eating healthier, but, you know, sometimes I do feel overwhelmed sometimes, and then you just reach for convenience.
4: Agreed, yeah.
1: May not be the best thing. What is one small and realistic change that you would recommend that we can begin with, like right now, today?
4: I would say always have a bag of seeds or nuts in your bag. Right, so that when you know, when you're on the go, you're hungry, you go for your curry puff, right? But if you had something in your bag, you feel guilty, you're like, oh, I don't want to waste this, I'm going to finish this. So have that, right? A healthier option already available. Number two, I would say have some fruit and vegetables or pre-cut in your fridge, so that as you get out of the door in the morning, you're rushing out, you can quickly grab some, transfer it into a container, again, have it in your bag, right? So if you go out for Hokkien Mee for lunch, for example, you will have some cut cucumbers there, you know, you can add on to your meal.
1: Okay, or reach for a plate of fruit after that. Okay, I just carry a banana with me all the time.
4: That works,
1: The banana comes in its own packaging, you see. I don't need to wash my hands.
4: That's a good point.
1: Okay, so I guess we can all start small.
4: Yes.
1: And that's very important. One small step at a time.
4: Yes.
1: Because otherwise, Dawn, I can tell you, it is so overwhelming because you don't want to get rid of everything in your pantry already. It's such a waste.
4: Yeah.
1: So you can find Dawn Karim at cleanandgreenfoods.com. 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You can check out www.sgeatswithus.org or you can head to their Facebook page. Dawn, thank you very much for making time.
4: Thank you.
1: And that brings us to the close of From Home Kitchens with Love on Eat Drink Singapore. I thank SG Eat With Us, in particular Lee Teng, for coordinating all of the interviews for me. And so over the past weeks, we've met home chefs from very different backgrounds, cultures, and all of them sharing not just recipes, but their memories, their traditions, and the love that goes into feeding family and community. So at the end of the day, what I would like to just say is whatever meal it is that you put on the table, these are moments that we create, memories that we create with our family, with our children, with our loved ones. And the best conversations happen around the kitchen table or the dining table. And that perhaps is the real magic of home-cooked food. It brings people together, it keeps stories alive, and makes a house feel like a home.
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1: Thank you so much for joining us today. This hour, can strength training really change the way we age, from preventing frailty to improving confidence and mobility? Let's find out why it is never too late to start moving, and then head to look at some railway tracks, incredible architecture, and some really fascinating wartime history. Good morning. Asia's premier defense forum enters its final day after U.S. Defense Secretary Pete Hegseth's keynote address on Saturday dominated discussions. Mr. Hegseth stressed that the Indo-Pacific remains central to American security and economic interests, but he also urged nations to invest more in their own security capabilities, citing China's military buildup as a growing concern. When the Shangri-La dialogue resumes this morning, attention will turn to how countries in the region respond to an increasingly complex security environment. Among the key sessions today is a discussion on managing regional tensions amid growing global competition, featuring the defense ministers of Japan and Malaysia. Singapore's defense minister, Chan Chun Singh, will later join the Philippine defense secretary and the chair of NATO's military committee for a conversation on evolving security partnerships in a fragmenting world. U.S. Defense Secretary Pete Hegseth has sought to reassure Indo-Pacific allies that Washington remains committed to regional security. In remarks that struck a more measured tone at the Shangri-La dialogue in Singapore, but Mr. Hegseth also noted continued concerns over China's military buildup and expanding presence across the region. He reiterated calls for Asian partners to spend more on defense, saying effective deterrence depends on countries strengthening their own security capabilities rather than relying solely on American military power.
9: The era of the United States subsidizing the defense of wealthy nations is over. We need partners, not protectorates. We seek alliances built on shared responsibility, not dependency. This is the maturation of our alliances in a new era.
1: Mr. Hegseth lauded efforts by regional allies to strengthen their military capabilities. He singled out South Korea as a model of greater self-reliance in defense, describing Seoul's efforts as a breath of fresh air.
9: Alliances only work when they are true partnerships. It is a two-way street. You don't have a strong alliance unless everyone has skin in the game. No freeloading. History is not over. Alliances are not judged by the number of flags, but by the number of formations.
1: Leong Wai Kit tells us how ASEAN members are reacting to Mr. Hegseth's call for Asian allies to increase their defense spending.
10: One analyst I spoke to said his biggest takeaway is that if you want U.S. protection, you must pay. That said, many analysts say that the nature of defense partnerships is transactional, not just under Trump, but also under administrations of Joe Biden and Barack Obama. The only difference is that Mr. Trump chooses to take up this transactional nature at the forefront. Now, other analysts say that what's missing, though, is the goodwill among these parties. Another defense analyst I spoke to said that 3.5% defense spending is actually quite unattainable, given that many of ASEAN countries cannot hit that target. He said there could be loopholes, such as categorizing certain infrastructure projects as defense projects. But one diplomat said that Asia is in good shape. Pete Hegseth had singled out several Asian countries, commending them for their what they've done to protect regional stability. And of course, those countries include Singapore, Malaysia, Indonesia, Thailand, as well as Vietnam and the Philippines.
1: Top defense officials of the Australia-UK-US grouping known as AUKUS have announced their joint project to develop unmanned undersea vehicles at the Shangri-La Dialogue. It comes under the group's Pillar 2 of the Defense Pact to develop advanced defense technology, which includes quantum computing and AI. The group says it plans to put these uncrewed underwater vehicles into the hands of warfighters as soon as next year. Here's U.S. Defense Secretary Pete Hegseth.
8: The signature project will deliver a suite of highly adaptable, multi-mission UUV payloads designed to support undersea operations and maintain our collective advantage in the maritime domain. The United States, as we've said from the beginning, and we think the review we undertook only strengthened this partnership, remains committed to the AUKUS partnership and is moving as quickly as possible to enhance our combined submarine presence in the Pacific region.
1: Tan Chiu Yi has the details on AUKUS's joint project to develop unmanned undersea vehicles and their intended role. And she files this report with statements by UK Defence Secretary John Healey and Australian Defence Minister Richard Marles.
11: Unmanned underwater vehicles are robots, and they're used by scientists, the marine industry, and of course, the military. They're used to, you know, map the seafloor, gather data, inspect critical infrastructure, and navies use them on surveillance and reconnaissance missions, amongst a host of other things. The AUKUS defense chiefs gave very little technical detail, but earlier reports said that they could be sharing classified technologies like submarine detecting sensors, equipment, even weapons. There's a big focus this year at the Shangri-La Dialogue on protecting critical undersea infrastructure and also on military technologies that are low cost and high production, and that's drones. So here's what the UK Defence Secretary had to say.
12: This will rapidly give our forces the very most advanced battlefield technologies, as together we produce a range of cutting-edge sensors and weapons systems for undersea drones. This will give us the ability to detect, to deter, and to deal with threats, including to our underwater cables and pipelines, on which so much of our daily life depends.
11: The defense chief said it was a very significant announcement today, being the first one under the more neglected Pillar 2 of AUKUS. You know, the headline of AUKUS having always been the Pillar 1 of nuclear-powered submarines. And if you recall, you know, the entire AUKUS project was on hold when the White House put it under review last year for about 5 or 6 months. That review is now completed. So we saw three defense leaders standing together, sharing one podium. And there wasn't just solidarity, there was familiarity in their words. We heard Richard Marles and John Healey calling one another, as well as their American ally, by their first name.
8: All of this is the single biggest industrial project in Australia's history. All of this represents the biggest leap in Australia's military capability in more than a century, really since the establishment of the Navy. And it is being achieved through the cooperation with the UK and with the United States, and I am deeply indebted to both Pete and John for their enormous cooperation in making this happen.
11: Australia will be spending hundreds of billions of dollars over the next 30 years for this AUKUS project, and the bulk of that will be going to buying and eventually building those nuclear-powered submarines.
1: A poll has shown that only 3 in 5 people find Singapore's roads safe. Conducted with 1,000 residents, it also found that more than 3 in 4 cite impatience as the main reason road users flout traffic rules. And the findings come as the authorities plan to step up enforcement and launch new community programs aimed at improving road safety. CNA's Alexandra Arnand has more in this report featuring Senior Minister of State for Home Affairs, Sim Ann.
13: In a hurry to get somewhere? Well, that urge to shave a few seconds or minutes off one's travelling time may be making Singapore's roads less orderly. And for road users, that's affecting how safe they feel.
14: As motorcyclists, we need to be more, have some situational awareness. Cars will most certainly, big bikes will cut you. Especially if you have a small bike, they will bully you on the road.
15: Our system, our traffic flow, you know, the traffic lights are all in place. the system is good. The only thing is some of the drivers is crossing as well, and some is like driving like gangsters.
16: Now, enforcement rules have gotten tighter. Earlier this year, higher penalties for speeding kicked in. And then more cameras were also installed to detect traffic offences, like making illegal U-turns. But changing the behaviours may prove harder than changing the rules.
17: Enforcement cameras at Dunyan Road caught over 3,100 instances of vehicles crossing double white lines in March. In April, that figure rose to over 4,100. Yet, some measures are beginning to pay off. For one, speeding violations involving lorries have fallen by 91% after stricter rules on installing speed limiters were put in place. There were just 22 instances in the first 3 months of this year, compared to over 230 over the same period in 2025.
18: Lower speeds may mean slightly longer travel times. Stronger enforcement means higher penalties for those who flout the rules. But these are trade-offs worth making. We should be willing to prioritise safety for all over speed or convenience for the individual, because the cost of not doing so is measured in lives.
17: Raising public awareness plays a role too. With the launch of Road Safety Month, police officers will take part in outreach programmes targeting young children and elderly pedestrians. It's aimed at driving home the message that road safety is everyone's responsibility.
1: And that's the news. Headlines anytime on CNA 938 and CNA.asia. CETE tunnel seeing some roadworks in the direction of the SLE after Merchant Road. Please avoid lane 1. Also on the TPE towards the PIE, roadworks before Sengkang West Road. It's going to be partly cloudy, very warm today. Temperatures up to 35 degrees.
2: This is your Singapore Weekend.
1: And I'm Susan Ng. Thank you for joining me today. So as we grow older, staying active is not just about looking fit. It's about maintaining independence. We want to prevent falls, managing chronic conditions, and also, more importantly, we want to continue to enjoy life with confidence. But for many seniors, the idea of strength training can feel intimidating or even unnecessary. So today we're going to bust those myths and speak with Chua Ching Chu. He is a strength and conditioning coach, also an Ironman finisher, former commando as well, and founder of Allset. This company is all about healthy aging, longevity, keeping fit and all of those things. Ching Chu, thank you very much for making time today.
19: Thank you for having me.
1: So, you've had a very good, I suppose, foundation to health and fitness. You were a commando captain,
19: yep.
1: Ironman finisher. You're an endurance athlete. But now you move from that to focusing on healthy aging and senior fitness. Why that move?
19: So, a bit about my time in commando. I was in the Special Ops Task Force, yeah. Intelligence branch doing counterterrorism intelligence. Mm. So that taught me how to think critically.
1: Okay.
19: So I brought that with me into my passion of sports. And something I realized is that not enough people are talking about minimum effective dose of exercise within the fitness industry. And, okay. And so with my skill sets, I thought to myself, how can I value add to society the most? And I realized in the senior space, that's where more people need to talk about minimal effective dose of exercise, because you don't need much to see health improvements, especially in your senior years.
1: So sometimes we think that more is better, but not always.
19: Yeah, that's a sweet spot, I suppose.
1: Okay. So sometimes seniors and their families, you know, when you hear the word strength training, it sounds quite intimidating.
19: Yes.
1: Because you think of people who are doing this for a reason, professional or otherwise. There are people like you. You take part in Ironman. So you do need to strengthen your, I don't know, calf muscles or leg muscles and all of that. But what exactly counts as strength training for seniors?
19: So there are a few different types of strength aspects that we can improve. The one we work on the most is maximal strength, and also power, which is strength with speed. you lose both of these, strength and speed, as you age. So okay. For example, someone who is walking across the road might end up walking slower and slower across that road as they get older. That's because they lose speed, right?
1: Okay.
19: Yeah. And for the other example is if you are starting to be unable to squat deeper and deeper, you are losing strength in a certain range of motion. So that's strength and that's speed. Typically, we focus on this and it's pretty easy to get started. We'll touch about that.
1: Okay. When we're looking at this, though, for seniors, for example, again, it's like, why is it so important? I'm slower. So what?
19: Yeah. So it gets to a point where it will affect you, right? From a strength perspective, you might realize you are getting pains and aches because of the lack of strength in certain areas. For speed perspective, you might realize you are starting to be unable to do certain movements. For example, a typical one we give is jumping, where people start to realize they are unable to jump. The other one is walking down the stairs, where you actually need to cushion your impact as you go down the stairs, right? There's a certain element of braking involved, and that requires you to recruit your muscles quickly, right? So that's an element of speed involved as well.
1: Okay, so building muscle, since we're here talking about that, we tell people to walk. Sometimes I have pains in my legs, and they say, okay, get up and walk, because we sit in our job quite a lot. So as you sit, you know, you're pressing certain muscles or
19: movements, right?
1: Yeah, so there's no movement, and they say go walking, but is as simple as that, just go for a walk? I mean, how do we build muscle by just walking, or can we?
19: The most optimal way is to do strength training.
1: Okay.
19: Right, so the way I look at it is there are three aspects of exercise that we need to address.
1: Mm-hmm.
19: One is low intensity cardio. That's your walking, typically.
1: Ah, okay.
19: And then your high-intensity cardio. That's your running, long distance, and stuff like that.
1: Okay.
19: That's pretty hard to achieve, to be honest.
1: Yeah, okay.
19: And then you have your strength training. And strength training is the foundation for more cardio, right? To do all this sustainably, you need your strength training.
1: All right. So you've got this, and then the third one actually enables you to do the first one.
19: Yeah.
1: What does strength training actually include? What is it?
19: So the way we tell our clients is through what I mentioned earlier, what is the minimum effective dose. Mm-hmm. And this is different from what the doctor advice. So the doctor advice is 2 to 3 days of strength training.
1: Okay.
19: Yeah, I'll give you an example.
1: Yes, please.
19: So if you put your palm on your table and you press down as hard as you can for, let's say, 4 seconds, you're exerting maximal strength. Right. So that is already strength training. That is a kind of strength training. And that, and we couple that with, for example, clenching of fists as fast as you can.
1: Mm.
19: And that's training your speed. Right?
1: Okay, and you're talking about very simple starts. It's not something so complicated.
19: Yeah. And because we do strength assessments with devices, and you can do this using weighing machines at home, right? You don't need complicated devices.
1: All right. Share how.
19: Yeah. So again, pressing down on the weighing machine, seeing how much you can press, right?
1: Oh.
19: Yeah, that measures your strength. And there are actually baselines we found, training seniors more than 100 now. Yeah, what's a good benchmark?
1: Okay.
19: What's not so good benchmark?
1: So is there a benchmark? Okay, let's take, what is the age of seniors that you're seeing that you're working with?
19: So more than 90% of our clients are above 50. Most of them are in their 60s and 70s.
1: Okay, so let's take a 70-year-old and you want to measure that person's strength and that person is pressing on a weighing scale. What number should they be seeing?
19: Oh, it depends on how they press it, right?
1: So let's say if we press it the correct way, what is an optimal number?
19: So, for example, if you're lying down and you're pressing it, face down, right, using your hands.
1: Okay.
19: Yeah, there's a certain percentage of body weight that you should be pressing, right?
1: Okay.
19: Either in the overhead position or when a hand is right next to you.
1: But what if I'm standing up, let's say, and I put the weighing scale on my table and I'm pressing down?
19: Oh, that is a measure of your tricep strength. Yeah.
1: Oh.
19: Yeah.
1: So the higher the number, the better it is?
19: Again, it depends on what your training goal is. If you just want to be able to move
1: more mobile.
19: Yeah, and okay. be able to sustain. Yeah, there's a certain point where further training is not required. You're not training for sports performance.
1: Okay,
19: right?
1: So for seniors, those who are quite sedentary every day, right? Maybe they do get up to walk a little bit, you know, either downstairs, across the road, to the market and stuff. So they do get some exercise in, some movement in. Then there are those who don't, because of so many different reasons, they may not be able to leave their home. So for them who've never exercised and they spend most of the time sitting, what is the safest way to begin?
19: The way I just...
1: Really?
19: Yeah, just give you an example, right?
1: Okay.
19: Yeah, so I give you the example of pressing down a table.
1: Okay.
19: You can replicate the same thing with your toes, right? Yeah, pressing down as hard as possible with your toes, right? Yes. Oh. And that's the static part of the exercise mm-hmm. where you're pushing with maximal strength.
1: Right.
19: And then you have the part where you train speed, basically standing up from the chair as fast as you can. Okay. And we see strength improvements and power improvements in people who do this just once a week, right?
1: Yeah. Wow, it's okay. Imagine if you do it every day. So that's actually not bad.
19: That's the tendency for people to say that, you know, if I see improvements, I do more. In fact, we tell most of our clients who first walk in through the door do only once a week because we start seeing injuries with people who want to do more.
1: Okay, this is the weekend warrior mode in play now.
19: Yeah, if especially it's good, at the let's start, do more. Right.
1: Okay, get it. Yeah. So if, let's say, you know, I do want to get some walking in, sometimes weather does not permit a senior to go out. Either it's raining too heavily or it's projected to be very warm for the whole of the rest of the month, next month even.
19: Yep.
1: Can this walking then be also quite optimal if they were to do it at home? You know, just walk the length of your living room several times. Does that work?
19: I'm not too sure about that.
1: Okay. What should they do then?
19: Yeah. So I think walking steps is still a great way to get your exercise.
1: Steps
19: in,
1: meaning stairs?
19: Yeah, stairs.
1: Okay, so can they do it within the block if they live in an apartment?
19: Yeah, they can.
1: Just up and down the stairs. Yeah. Even the house, they can do the same thing.
19: Yeah, just be careful not to do too much at one go, especially compared to your previous week, for example.
1: Okay. I mean, you also work with seniors who have chronic conditions.
19: Yes, almost all of them have.
1: Almost all of them. What are some of these chronic conditions you're talking about?
19: So the most common one we see is osteoporosis.
1: Okay.
19: Yeah. So that's something that's technically irreversible.
1: Okay.
19: Yeah. You can, if you're lucky, reverse your T score, which is your bone mineral density score, for a few years. Mm. But beyond that, you'll continue to decline.
1: Because you're aging anyway, right?
19: Okay. Yeah.
1: Are you seeing more people with diabetes, high blood pressure?
19: High blood pressure is common. Oh. High cholesterol is common.
1: Okay.
19: The other ones include squat depth issues, shoulder range of motion issues. Mm. Yeah.
1: So for these seniors who have some of these chronic conditions, some have more than one, right? How will strength training help them to manage some of this?
19: So take, for example, osteoporosis.
1: Okay.
19: Yeah. It's irreversible, but at the same time, if you're strong enough, it won't affect your day-to-day movements that much. Yeah, so don't let the chronic condition stop you from leading a life with a good quality of life, for example.
1: Right, so you're talking about them improving balance, for example, because seniors especially those who are frail, or you lose balance after a while, right?
19: Yes.
1: And so balance then will lead to falls. So what you're talking about here, Qingzhi, is if we do strength conditioning, strength training, we get in some step walking, we don't do too much so that it results in injuries, it will help some things like managing our balance so that we don't fall.
19: Yeah. Yeah. So particularly for balance, we typically measure your big toe strength. Yeah. So the exercise I referenced earlier, pressing your big toe down as hard as you can, that helps you build your big toe strength and that helps your balance.
1: You know, here's the thing, right? So you've shared some painless ways that seniors can begin their strength training without having to think about why it's too difficult, it's overwhelming, and then I have to spend money because I need to go buy equipment. What you're saying is you don't need to go out buy expensive equipment.
19: Yeah.
1: And, you know, most of us have weighing scales at home, so that's one of those things, but you've all got tables at home.
19: Yeah.
1: So, and floor course. You can. Yeah. Okay. I mean, this makes it a lot more palatable. I want to talk a bit about nutrition because, you know, as part of your work, you also talk to people, particularly seniors, about nutrition. That is a big piece of the puzzle, isn't it? Because I also read that you talk about eating the rainbow, choosing whole foods. What are some more common nutrition mistakes that seniors make?
19: So I think one common one is taking the protein and thinking that it will help you okay. without doing the work. right? So you need some kind of stimulus. right? Yeah.
1: okay. Yeah. Okay, share more about that. So protein is important for seniors.
19: Yeah, it is.
1: Okay.
19: Yeah, and you need a little bit of stimulus for you to see the effects. So, for example, if you don't exercise or you don't move that much and you take the protein, that protein might not be as useful, right? And you might not be building that muscles that you want to build because there isn't enough stimulus.
1: Okay, so you want to encourage absorption of the foods that you're eating, protein and otherwise. But why is protein now? I mean, I'm hearing this more and more that seniors should actually be consuming more protein rather than less protein. And of course, that whole exercise bit is important.
19: Yeah, I mean, it's a huge topic under
1: it
19: its
1: is,
19: own.
1: Yeah.
19: Right? And for everyone, there's a sweet spot as to how much protein you should be taking.
1: Okay.
19: Yeah.
1: But they should not take it out of their diet totally.
19: Absolutely not.
1: Okay. And it can be plant protein too, couldn't it?
19: Yes. Yeah.
1: Okay. See, consistency, that's one of the other things for seniors. Some could say, you know, I'm too tired today, I don't do it. They do it 1 week and then they forget to do it. And then some may feel that it's too late to begin. Some are actually afraid of injury even before they begin. So what do you say to seniors who feel that way?
19: Yeah. So again, alluding to what I mentioned earlier, just once per week is enough for you to see strength improvements, especially at the start. Okay. Most of our clients find it hard actually to stay to once a week when they see the improvements. Mm. In fact, it's usually the other way around for them where they want to improve faster, right? And hence, they want to do more. But we tell them, slow down, especially at the start. And I think if you find out what's the minimum effective dose that works for you, and sometimes this means like half an hour per week, right?
1: Oh,
19: yeah, it makes being consistent very much more manageable.
1: Okay.
19: Yeah. But you're talking about 50 few times a week, a year, right?
1: Okay, I got it. Yeah, because if you say every day and then you give up part of the way, because either you're too tired or you feel pain somewhere, because you'd overdo it, you feel, I get it. Okay, so start small. That's what Jingzhi is saying. Start with shorter spurts of exercise or strength conditioning and training, you know, aim for a shorter period, like half an hour per week, and then perhaps you can build on from that. And of course, if you have the support of your doctors, your own physiotherapists and rehabilitation specialists who are helping you already, then you want to continue doing what they've advised as well, because then that would help. What would you like to see? Because you've gone from building a career around performance, discipline, and now you're going into longevity. You're a father of two very young children. They're just like 1 and 4. And you're focused on, you know, compassionate health, as you call it. What does healthy aging mean to you, really? What is the future you would like to see?
19: So it's ultimately about being your health, not being the limiter of what you want to achieve, right? Be it today or at the end, a few years of your life, right? For me, my idea is pretty simple. It's to live simply, and have a very graceful goodbye.
1: Yeah, and, you know, live in a way that keeps you moving and do the things that you love.
19: Yes.
1: Yeah, because if you love to travel, for example, if your legs can't carry you on the journey, then it's tough as you age, because then you can't do the things you love. So there you go with some advice on how you can begin your strength training, conditioning, taking better care of your health as you age. And as we say, you know, strength and fitness is not just for the young. I think as you grow older, this is something we need to pay attention to as well. Jingzhi, thank you very much for making time. I wish you the best in your journey as well. Jingzhi Chua is strength and conditioning coach. He is also the founder of All Set. You can find him and his team at allset.sg. Jingzhi, thank you for your time.
19: Thank you.
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1: It is now 9:30. You're on your Singapore weekend. Good morning. The US warns that it is more than capable of resuming its war with Iran after President Donald Trump said any peace deal must adhere to red lines

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2: Where a rare strain of Ebola continues to spread at a speed that is outpacing the response. Mr. Ghebreyesus stressed an all-out community effort is needed, saying solidarity is the best immunity against the illness.
3: We are working under the leadership of the government, and many partners are involved. So aligning our messages is important. So that needs coordination based on science, based on evidence, based on data. We should say this is what's happening, and that will be addressed and can be addressed if there is good coordination among partners.
2: The WHO chief is in the country to coordinate the UN Health Agency's efforts as infections rise with no known treatment for the Bundibugyo strain. More than 240 suspected deaths have been recorded so far. More aid has arrived from donors around the world, including the US and European Union. But health workers are facing resistance from residents over stringent medical protocols for handling victims' bodies, which has led to clashes at burial sites. The DRC internal conflict in some outbreak zones is also preventing some victims from seeking medical help, making the extent of the outbreak unknown. Five villagers have now been rescued from a flooded cave in Laos after four more trapped survivors were safely brought out by rescuers on Saturday. Reports say they walked out on their own before rescuers re-entered the cave. Their escape came a day after rescuers guided the first survivor to safety. But the operation is not over. Two other villagers remain missing. Rescuers believe they entered the cave separately and may be in a different section of the underground network. Diving teams are assessing conditions and planning the next phase of the search. Crews are trying to move pumping equipment deeper into the cave to remove more water before attempting to reach the missing pair. Search teams are also exploring another side of the mountain, looking for entrances into the underground network. Local residents have reported hearing voices from an area believed to be near the missing villagers. The Culture, Community and Youth Ministry is calling on local religious organizations to keep the philosophy that an attack on one group is an attack on all. Minister of State Dinesh Vasudas says there have been tremendous restraint, wisdom and leadership among the religious organizations. This needs to be strengthened further, and this ethos needs to be passed on to the next generation, particularly the young. Mr. Dinesh cites an incident last year where a parcel containing pork was delivered to a mosque in Serangoon. He notes how the Muslim community had reacted with high levels of constraint, compassion and leadership. Churches and temples went down in support, providing further strength to the community.
4: If you ask me personally, we passed with flying colours. Passed with flying colours. And that's only because the Muslim community reacted with restraint. I must call that out. I must highlight the fact that there was great wisdom. And everybody else came in very quickly to support, either statements of solidarity and support or just standing together with the mosque.
2: And that's the news. Headlines anytime on CNA 938 and CNA.asia.
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1: When online groceries was emerging 10 years ago or even 5 years ago, there was a willingness of customers or an acceptance to pay that little extra on every item to get it delivered in front of the door. But nowadays, you know, a lot less. For many people, in fact, online groceries is the baseline, right? Is what they do every day. That's the way they get their groceries. And there's no more real, you know, acceptance to pay a little bit more. In fact, customers want it now, you know, want the convenience. They want it delivered as soon as possible. They want it affordable. And they want a lot of choice, right? They want the same assortment, the same choice that they get, you know, offline. So I would really say that this, there is pushback from customers to pay more nowadays. Yeah.
0: So when you talk about price parity, what does that actually mean in real life? For a shopper who's filling out a weekly basket, groceries, and not just buying one or two urgent items, they're actually having their groceries delivered on time every week, sometimes even on the same day.
1: Yeah, price parity is a very simple concept. In fact, is the idea that when customers purchase, you know, any grocery item or a lot of grocery items on Foodpanda, they will pay for these items the same price as they would pay if they go offline in the stores, right? So, for example, we have a large partnership with Cold Storage here in Singapore. So if a customer purchases, I don't know, toothbrush, you know, at Cold Storage on Foodpanda, the price would be the same and the promotions would be the same as if they were going, you know, offline. Now, what we do at Foodpanda is, you know, to give even more value back to customers. We have a few other, you know, perks to give customers, right? For example, customers who are subscribing to Panda Pro, our subscription program, they would get free delivery or additional promotions on, you know, hundreds of items every week. We also have, you know, partnership with YUU, the U Rewards program, and they would get, you know, 1 point per dollar spent on Foodpanda. So this is it, right? The price parity is really the baseline. You pay the same as you pay offline, and then you get additional perks.
0: Right. But Kevin, a lot of pricing conversations still fall back on simple markup logic. We expect that to happen. But online retail is actually a whole lot more dynamic than that. How does grocery pricing really get set today across the various digital platforms, the retailers, and also you've got to factor in the delivery partner as well?
1: So look, we have a few principles for, you know, as we operate. Number one, we want to be, you know, as transparent as we can. We want to be affordable and we want to be predictable for customers, right? Especially when we talk about groceries, you want this to be predictable and you want to trust where you purchase your groceries. And that's why we go back to the price parity that we just discussed, right? We want to make sure that when customers purchase groceries on Foodpanda, they really pay the price that they would pay offline and they get the same promotions. Now, on top of that, yes, when it's a festive period, for example, like we just went through a Chinese New Year, and when we have, I don't know, Mother's Day is coming soon. So then we have special, you know, unique vouchers, unique promotions that come, you know, above and beyond these baseline price parity. But we really want to make sure that customers can trust they will get the prices that they know.
0: But that's also common perception in Singapore, especially that if something is sold online, someone along that chain must be adding premiums, either big or small. How would you explain the difference then between a fair operating model and the assumption that convenience automatically means inflated pricing or the expectation of the customer to need to pay more?
1: No, you are right. I mean, when we deliver groceries online, there's definitely a few steps or a few activities that do not exist otherwise, right? Mm-hmm. We need to pick the items in the stores. We need to pack them. We need to deliver them. On the other hand, there are activities that requires, you know, a little bit less cost. For example, there's no person at the cashier. And so there are costs that are also being removed from it. Now, the way we make sure we can deliver the same price and the price parity to customers is number one, when we partner with the retailers, we make sure that these partnerships are well constructed, that each, you know, partners, you know, bears a certain amount of cost that is fair to them. so that it's, win-win partnerships. And secondly, we try to scale very quickly, right? So the more orders we get, the bigger the partnerships become, the more, we have efficiencies, the better we can, for example, utilize our delivery riders, our delivery partners, and the more we can give this value back to customers, right? So well building the partnerships and then, reaching scale fast to give value to customers is how we get there.
0: Kevin Zagelin, who is Senior Director of Quick Commerce APAC with Foodpanda. And you can catch Mind Your Money every weekday morning from 10. 9:42. Now, if you've ever grabbed a beer or a bite at Kolba, you know exactly what I mean when I say it feels like going back to the 1950s. But there is so much more to the Portsdown area than just a vintage cafe. We're talking railway tracks, incredible architecture, and some really fascinating wartime history. Joining us to unpack the stories behind the neighborhood is Jerome Lim, heritage consultant and co-author of Secret Singapore.
2: The whole area, that whole area that extends maybe from Buona Vista Road, right across to where maybe the Hang Jebat area is. So that used to be a part of a huge, or even, that part south of the Ayer Rajah Expressway, AYE, that used to be a part of a huge military complex. And large parts of it, including the Portsdown Road area, Wessex Estate, Rochester Park, and, this area that we know as Slim Rise and Nepal Park, that all used to be, part of a housing area that was kind of developed after the war. So what was happening after the war, the British were pouring in people because of the Malayan emergency. It was this counter-insurgency effort against the communist guerrillas who were primarily operating in Malaya, which is Malaysia today, and maybe even Singapore. But they needed huge amounts of housing, and so they started developing or finding areas to develop housing for their offices, as well as the troops. So a lot of the troops coming in were also Gurkha troops. So you find, places like Nepal Park. What is called Nepal Park is basically, it's an area that's associated with the Gurkha regiments who were supporting the British forces in the emergency. And I think you mentioned also the parking of vehicles, right? Yeah, so that was this transport maintenance base known as 40 base workshops.
0: Yes.
2: And that also was developed after the Second World War. It's really in support again of all these efforts that were going on to fight the communists. So that was this huge maintenance or transport maintenance base that you mentioned, maybe around where your MediaCorp or Mediapolis area is today. And I think most people would have forgotten about that, but I think some of us would remember the maybe Singapore Technologies Auto.
0: Yes.
2: Automotive.
0: Yes.
2: Right? Right? And they had some workshops there, as well as, some of the military equipment, military maintenance facilities also there. Actually, I've been there for meetings before.
0: Oh,
2: I was and they also operated this commercial, I think, inspection center, as well as a auto care center. I think that's what they call it.
0: Right.
2: They also sold Opel cars.
0: Oh, really?
2: Right. General Motors, yeah. And I remember, I mean, I even had a crack on my windscreen, and because it's one of these approved workshops, I actually went there to get my windscreen replaced. Yeah, and of course there were a couple of military camps still, up to the maybe 90s that were still in existence there. Plus a field, a football field. I'm not sure if you remember that.
0: I don't.
2: Closer
0: actually.
2: To the Hang Jebat area.
0: Ah, you know, okay.
2: Yeah. So that was a kind of sporting ground where I think lots of football. Yeah. So I mean that has a whole history. And the railway was also there. It was actually an extension of the KTM line. There was a siding off Tanglin Halt that ran into the area to kind of bring, equipment and whatnot into the base.
0: Okay, wow. So there's actually a lot of history, because if you look around the area today, there are not many signs of what it used to be, except for this open space that's still there behind where we are today. But the heritage, the history of this area goes back to the war, and also the naming of the streets, right? They were very much, I mean, you look at, what is it, Nepal Hill that you mentioned, even Portsdown.
2: Yeah, Portsdown. I think they're all reflective again of, you know, this attempt to maybe, give the people, the soldiers, the families coming in a sense of home by, reminding them of home to namings. Like, so you have Wessex, Gloucester, right? And of course the roads, the name Portsdown, Woking, I think,
0: Woking,
2: remember, it's
0: yes.
2: Woking. Whitchapel, right? Or Whitchurch, I can't, Whitchapel maybe. Plus, of course, I think there's an area called Sim Rise that used to be where the Sim Barracks
0: Sim
2: was named
0: Barracks,
2: after
0: yes.
2: General, yeah, General Sim, Slim, S-L-I-M,
0: Yes.
2: who led some very effective campaign against the Japanese in Burma. And he was at one time the, you know, he was one time leading the Gurkha Rifles unit. So, I guess there's is this association with the Gurkha regiment too. And plus, of course, I think it's a mix of names
0: It
2: today.
0: is. It is. Slim
2: Yeah.
0: Barracks Road, I
2: But I
0: think, is
2: think,
0: still there.
2: yeah. And I think that's all part now of this area we know as One North, of course.
0: Yeah, of course. So that's how much it's changed, right? I want to talk about a couple of the landmarks that are still there today. One is Kolbar, the origins of this name.
2: Okay, so Kolbar is actually you can say a short form of Colonial Bar, short for Colonial Bar. So it was really built and served, the people in the area. I guess I think it was a Hainanese gentleman who started it in the 1950s. And I think it's still operating today. Of course, it's not in the same location. I think they had to build that road that connected with the AYE
0: Correct. So they moved it down, yeah.
2: from Queensway down, right? So they moved, I mean, they intended to move it lock, stock and barrel, but I think they had to reconstruct the building. And I mean, it looks like the old building, but I think there were also attempts to use as much of the material for the old building in the new building. But going in, it really takes you back in time,
0: It
2: right?
0: does.
2: To an age where maybe air conditioning wasn't something that was important. It's really this setting, the setting I think is very similar to the setting of the old Cobra, right?
0: Yeah,
2: And
0: and they do get a lot of people go by for lunch. Hainanese pork chop is still on the menu. I mean, honestly, it's just
2: yes.
0: right behind the Mediacorp building. It's literally just a few minutes walk down there.
2: Yeah, so and I think it's popular during the weekends too. So,
0: Families, yeah.
2: families, dogs. Anyway, it serves that Hainanese Western food, right? So, like Hainanese pork chop, fish and chips, like get all that stuff. Very, you can say cafeteria style, service, right? Yeah, just nice old school kind of environment. And it really brings back the memories, I mean, for people who maybe grew up in the 70s, 80s, they would associate or identify with this place like this.
0: When we're looking back at this area, some of us will remember specific buildings, and I would imagine that for military servicemen, those who have served or who have visited, they will remember Temasek Club.
2: Yes, so yeah, Temasek Club. Yeah, so it's very popular hangout for military officers, right? So it was a military club. I mean, it's still there today. I mean, it isn't in Portsdown, but it's moved to Rifle Range. But it started in Portsdown Road. Started in actually a kind of recreational facility that was built again at the end of the 40s. For British soldiers, so it was known as Sand Soldiers Home or something like that, SANDES, right? And that operated, it was, for the welfare of British soldiers. It provided food, entertainment, swimming pool. It was like kind of resort of sorts. And Temasek Club, I think the Civil Service Club took over, once the British left, and it was then handed over to Temasek Club, and that was set up, I think, in the early 1980s, if I'm not wrong. And it's always a very popular spot for military officers.
0: Yeah, I do remember being a guest several times of people who used to be in the service military in MINDEF and then who had left, but I think they had access to Temasek Club. Also, you get music in the evenings and coffee house food. They had a Chinese restaurant, if I remember. So these are the landmarks that we do remember. Kolba's still there, Tanglin Trust School is still there. There's a new wing, and then there's the old wing that faces inside the Wessex estate. But this area, Jerome, of Portsdown, has actually seen a lot of change. Talk to us about the evolution. We know that the houses, the old colonial houses, so to speak, the low-rise apartments in the Wessex side, they're still there. But they're also joined by new neighbors, and we're just one of the many new neighbors.
2: So very interesting new neighbors. So so as I mentioned, it's all part of this huge industrial park, kind of business park, that's known as One North. So it's a really a kind of business park to propel Singapore into the future, right? So I think today there are three very distinct areas within this business park. I think it's Biopolis, Fusionopolis, and Mediapolis, which where Mediacorp is, right? So it's going to bring together all these new age industries in that sense, right? Industries that's supposed to, bring jobs for us in the future, bring together like-minded businesses together, so that they can, share knowledge. People can network together in a environment. So this whole environment is designed for work, live, play, and learn, four things. So there are also co-living spaces. There's some cafes and restaurants. It's actually quite a chill place to hang out.
0: Very quiet too on the weekends.
2: And I think what's most interesting about it is, this whole blend of greenery and new age buildings, right? So you see buildings all kinds of shapes and sizes, very interesting shapes and sizes, right? And in fact, if you go to Fusionopolis, I think that there is a lookout gallery that you can go to. It's free of charge, and you get this wonderful view of the whole area. But I think the buildings are pretty interesting. So it all started, I think, in the 1990s, where they set this aside for Future Business Park or Future Science Park. I think that was what it was called. And it was supposed to be that new gen science park where, and I think one of the key areas was biomedical area. So that's hence Biopolis. Fusionopolis, I think, is Infocom and science and technology. I know A*STAR is there, a few other agencies are there too. And of course, media. And I think the media, I think it's not just Mediapolis, but also within Fusionopolis, right? So it's part of that Infocom push. And I think interestingly, that very famous late architect, Zaha Hadid, right? She had a hand in designing the master plan for the area and what the things that she, envisaged was this roofscape, that blends in with the contours of the land. So you notice, that they still kept the kind of the landscape in a sense.
0: It's
2: So
0: undulating,
2: it's
0: it's not flat for sure.
2: undulating. So the roofscape is supposed to mimic that. So you
0: Okay.
2: also find a very interesting roof shapes. As I mentioned, very interesting buildings that are designed to be, very energy efficient, designed to create an environment that encourages innovation, innovative thinking, creativity. Lots of greenery within the buildings, within the courtyards of the buildings. And a lot of spaces that are maybe naturally ventilated too, so that reduces the air conditioning load. So you notice this in One North. Amongst the interesting buildings, I think there is this former Lucas Film building.
0: Yes, everyone knows
2: And
0: that building.
2: yeah, and I actually have this in Secret Singapore, right? And Sand Crawler building, right? So it's shaped like this sand crawler, this kind of vehicle, desert vehicle, on this planet called Tatooine. I think it featured in the first Star Wars and one of the other Star Wars episodes. And it's the building is actually shaped like this vehicle, the Sand Crawler, and you can't miss it. It's right across from Fusionopolis or somewhere that in that area. And it's really an orchard building. Very nice garden inside.
0: Very.
2: There used to be a little statue of what's his name now? What's the name? Yoda,
0: Oh,
2: right in the
0: really? I've never
2: garden.
0: been in that
2: Yeah,
0: building.
2: but yeah, that's since been removed. When Lucas pulled out. Yeah, so they've since sold the building. Can't remember what it's called now. But it's still there and still in that shape. But there are other interesting buildings. I love wandering around the area because the architecture's very interesting. And it's a wonderful area to do architectural photography, if you're into that.
0: An interesting walk around the Portsdown area of Singapore, indeed, with Jerome Lim, heritage consultant and author of Secret Singapore. Jerome blogs at thelongandwindingroad.wordpress.com, and he wraps up today's edition of Your Singapore Weekend. 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And that's our show for today. I do thank you for your company. I hope you join me again. I'm back next Saturday morning at 7. In the meantime, enjoy the rest of your long weekend.
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12: Timber! 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They're called Wood Slab and they're here to tell us their Made in SG story. All that and more only on Made in SG with me, Melanie Olivero, on CNA 938. But first, the news.
13: It's 10 o'clock. Good morning. I'm Justine Moss. Asia's premier defense forum enters its final day after U.S. Defense Secretary Pete Hegseth's keynote address on Saturday dominated discussions. Mr. Hegseth stressed that the Indo-Pacific remains central to American security and economic interests, but he also urged nations to invest more in their own security capabilities, citing China's military buildup as a growing concern. When the Shangri-La dialogue resumes this morning, attention will turn to how countries in the region respond respond to an increasingly complex security environment. Among the key sessions today is a discussion on managing regional tensions amid growing global competition, featuring the defence ministers of Japan and Malaysia. Singapore's defence minister, Chan Chun Sing, will later join the Philippine defence secretary and the chair of NATO's military committee for a conversation on evolving security partnerships in a fragmenting world. U.S. Defense Secretary Pete Hegseth has sought to reassure Indo-Pacific allies that Washington remains committed to regional security in remarks that struck a more measured tone at the Shangri-La dialogue in Singapore. But Mr. Hegseth noted continued concerns over China's military buildup and expanding presence across the region. He reiterated calls for Asian partners to spend more on defense, saying effective deterrence depends on countries strengthening their own security capabilities rather than relying solely on American military power.
14: The era of the United States subsidizing the defense of wealthy nations is over. We need partners, not protectorates. We seek alliances built on shared responsibility, not dependency. This is the maturation of our alliances in a new era.
13: Mr. Hegseth lauded efforts by regional allies to strengthen their military capabilities. He singled out South Korea as a model of greater self-reliance in defense, describing Seoul's efforts as a breath of fresh air.
14: Alliances only work when they are true partnerships. It is a two-way street. You don't have a strong alliance unless everyone has skin in the game. No freeloading. History is not over. Alliances are not judged by the number of flags, but by the number of formations.
13: Leong Wai Kit tells us how ASEAN members are reacting to Mr. Hegseth's call for Asian allies to increase their defense spending.
15: One analyst I spoke to said his biggest takeaway is that if you want U.S. protection, you must pay. That said, many analysts say that the nature of defense partnerships is transactional, not just under Trump, but also under administrations of Joe Biden and Barack Obama. The only difference is that Mr. Trump chooses to take up this transactional nature at the forefront. Now, other analysts say that what's missing, though, is the goodwill among these parties. Another defense analyst I spoke to said that 3.5% defense spending is actually quite unattainable, given that many of ASEAN countries cannot hit that target. He said there could be loopholes, such as categorizing certain infrastructure projects as defense projects. But one diplomat said that Asia is in good shape. Pete Hegseth had singled out several Asian countries, commending them for their what they've done to protect regional stability. And of course, those countries include Singapore, Malaysia, Indonesia, Thailand, as well as Vietnam and the Philippines.
13: Top defence officials of the Australia-UK-US grouping known as AUKUS have announced their joint project to develop unmanned undersea vehicles at the Shangri-La dialogue. It comes under the group's Pillar 2 of the Defence Pact to develop advanced defence technology, which includes quantum computing and AI. The group says it plans to put these uncrewed underwater vehicles into the hands of warfighters as soon as next year. Here's US Defence Secretary Pete Hegseth.
16: The signature project will deliver a suite of highly adaptable, multi-mission UUV payloads designed to support undersea operations and maintain our collective advantage in the maritime domain. The United States, as we've said from the beginning, and we think the review we undertook only strengthened this partnership, remains committed to the AUKUS partnership and is moving as quickly as possible to enhance our combined submarine presence in the Pacific region.
13: Tan Chu Yi has the details on AUKUS's joint project to develop unmanned undersea vehicles and their intended role, and she files this report with statements by UK Defence Secretary John Healey and Australian Defence Minister Richard Marles.
17: Unmanned underwater vehicles are robots, and they're used by scientists, the marine industry, and of course, the military. They're used to, you know, map the seafloor, gather data, inspect critical infrastructure, and navies use them on surveillance and reconnaissance missions, amongst a host of other things. The AUKUS defense chiefs gave very little technical detail, but earlier reports said that they could be sharing classified technologies like submarine detecting sensors, equipment, even weapons. There's a big focus this year at the Shangri-La dialogue on protecting critical undersea infrastructure and also on military technologies that are low cost and high production, and that's drones. So here's what the UK Defence Secretary had to say.
18: This will rapidly give our forces the very most advanced battlefield technologies, as together we produce a range of cutting-edge sensors and weapons systems for undersea drones. This will give us the ability to detect, to deter, and to deal with threats, including to our underwater cables and pipelines, on which so much of our daily life depends.
17: The defense chief said it was a very significant announcement today, being the first one under the more neglected Pillar 2 of AUKUS. You know, the headline of AUKUS having always been the Pillar 1 of nuclear-powered submarines. And if you recall, you know, the entire AUKUS project was on hold when the White House put it under review last year for about 5 or 6 months. That review is now completed. So we saw three defense leaders standing together, sharing one poll. And there wasn't just solidarity, there was familiarity in their words. We heard Richard Marles and John Healey calling one another as well as their American ally by their first name.
16: All of this is the single biggest industrial project in Australia's history. All of this represents the biggest leap in Australia's military capability in more than a century, really since the establishment of the Navy. And it is being achieved through the cooperation with the UK and with the United States, and I am deeply indebted to both Pete and John for their enormous cooperation in making this happen.
17: Australia will be spending hundreds of billions of dollars over the next 30 years for this AUKUS project, and the bulk of that will be going to buying and eventually building those nuclear-powered submarines.
13: A poll has showed that only 3 in 5 people find Singapore's roads safe. Conducted with 1,000 residents, it also found that more than 3 in 4 cite impatience as the main reason road users flout traffic rules. The findings come as the authorities plan to step up enforcement and launch new community programs aimed at improving road safety. CNA's Alexandra Anand has more in this report, featuring Senior Minister of State for Home Affairs, Sim Ann.
19: In a hurry to get somewhere? Well, that urge to shave a few seconds or minutes off one's travelling time may be making Singapore's roads less orderly. And for road users, that's affecting how safe they feel.
20: As motorcyclists, we need to be more, have some situational awareness. Cars will most certainly, big bikes will cut you. Especially if you have a small bike, they will bully you on the road.
21: Our system, our traffic flow, you know, the traffic lights are all in place. The system is good. The only thing is some of the drivers is crossing as well, and some is driving like gangsters.
19: Now, enforcement rules have gotten tighter. Earlier this year, higher penalties for speeding kicked in. And then more cameras were also installed to detect traffic offences, like making illegal U-turns. But changing the behaviours may prove harder than changing the rules.
22: Enforcement cameras at Dunyan Road caught over 3,100 instances of vehicles crossing double white lines in March. In April, that figure rose to over 4,100. Yet, some measures are beginning to pay off. For one, speeding violations involving lorries have fallen by 91% after stricter rules on installing speed limiters were put in place. There were just 22 instances in the first 3 months of this year, compared to over 230 over the same period in 2025.
23: Lower speeds may mean slightly longer travel times. Stronger enforcement means higher penalties for those who flout the rules. But these are trade-offs worth making. We should be willing to prioritize safety for all over speed or convenience for the individual, because the cost of not doing so is measured in lives.
22: Raising public awareness plays a role too. With the launch of Road Safety Month, police officers will take part in outreach programs targeting young children and elderly pedestrians. It's aimed at driving home the message that road safety is everyone's responsibility.
13: And that's the news on CNA 938. I'm Justine Moss. Headlines anytime on CNA 938 and CNA.asia. 10 past 10. Let's have another look at the roads and also the weather for this Sunday before we join Melanie in Made in SG. To the roads, first of all, there's been an accident on Badok Road towards Changi just after Jalan Bilal. Avoid lane 1. We've had a vehicle breakdown in the KPE tunnel towards the ECP after Tampines Road. Another vehicle has broken down on the PIE towards Changi after the BKE. And we've got heavy traffic at the moment on the BKE towards Woodlands between Woodlands Road and Woodlands Avenue 3. Let's have a look at the weather map. It's partly cloudy around Singapore at the moment. Today's temperature range 25 to 35 degrees Celsius. Relative humidity 60 to 95%.
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12: 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I'm Melanie Oliveiro. This is CNA 938. 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He's the founder, and Tristan Chong. He's the creative director of Wood Slab. Welcome to CNA 938, gentlemen. I wanted to know, did you perhaps grow up with any solid wooden furniture at home or in other places? Because for me, my parents bought a classic teak dining table from the British furniture brand Parker Knoll in the 1980s from Robinson's, the department store at the then Centre Point. And this table saw me through meals, parties, long nights doing homework. And I appreciated the good value of a solid teak table. So I know what you guys are talking about. So what about you?
1: Thanks for having us, Melanie.
12: Sure.
1: So I think personally, when like growing up, most of the products in my house were from IKEA.
12: Oh,
1: so
12: okay.
1: I think that's quite relatable for a lot of Singaporeans.
12: Sure.
1: But on my end, my dad has always been someone that has, you know, strong sentimental connections to pieces from the past. And I shared a bedroom with my brother.
12: Yeah.
1: And we shared a really big repurposed wooden table all the way up till secondary school. You know, apart from that, I also grew up with a lot of old furniture from my grandfather. An old school privacy foldable blind, a really nice ornamental sofa, and one of those, you know, gigantic boxy old school cameras from my grandfather's photo studio in Tanjung Pagar.
12: Sometimes yeah. Our grandparents used to bring those very high quality cabinets and anciently carved tables. Did yeah. your grandfather have that?
1: He had a few pieces, yeah. if I'm not wrong, but I haven't really seen them in person. Yeah, yeah.
12: Ah, okay. Isaac.
2: Yes, and I think for myself, I would say the piece of furniture that stands out most to me would be a sofa set at okay. my grandparents' place. So just to share a little bit more, my mom has 13 siblings.
12: Okay.
2: So you can imagine how large of a family we had and the number of kids that were running, jumping, bouncing on the sofa. And it still lives till today. So I think, yeah, solid wood furniture really, really lasts a long time when it's made right.
12: Locally made.
2: I'm not too sure.
12: Yeah.
2: Yes, that was a while back.
12: Sometimes our parents tended to go to certain stores to buy furniture, and these were imported. So exactly, you can't tell, right?
2: Yes.
12: But it was good quality to be able to withstand lots of jumping by children. and prolonged use over the years. Okay, so we're all here to talk about your company, Wood Slab, which was started in 2022. Isaac, it started with a great interest in woodworking. Can you tell us more? But first, before you talk about woodworking, what were you doing before Wood Slab?
2: So for myself, when I finished the army, I actually helped my dad out at the hawker stall. So my dad sells bak chor mee, mincemeat noodles.
12: Is it still open?
2: Yes, yes, in Toa Payoh, Lorong 8, Block 1 Market. Right?
12: What's it called?
2: It's just called Toa Payoh Lorong 5 Ba Chor Mee at Toa Payoh Lorong 8.
12: Okay. Let me write that down.
2: Yes. Yeah. So I was helping my dad out, and this was pre-COVID. And once COVID hit, all the hawker stalls changed to a takeaway kind of model for that period of time.
12: Okay.
2: So at that point in time, my parents really didn't need my help. Mm. And my wife, my now wife, then girlfriend, we decided to start something of our own, which was a little art studio, which we called Hue Play.
12: Yes.
2: We did Hue Play for about 3 to 5 months, and we then stumbled onto something else, which was called Tufting. And we just moved on to Tufting. We sold off the painting studio. We moved on to Tufting. We did it for about 3 years. We were the first studio, I think, in Southeast Asia to actually come up with this whole craft. And we've recently sold that off in 2024 as well. Mm. So, that was what I was doing before Woods Lab.
12: I saw a Tufting studio in Orchard Cineleisure. Mm-hmm. Is that the one?
2: Ours was located in Boat Quay. The one in Cineleisure, now not in Cineleisure anymore.
12: Correct.
2: That was actually a friend of ours that opened up.
12: So he spun off from you, both of you had the same interests.
2: Yes, I would say we wanted to work together, but we didn't see things eye to eye. So sure. He went his way, and I did mine.
12: Yeah, I passed it a few months ago, and I said, where's that Tufting studio? It's gone.
2: Yes, I think they've moved to Gilman Barracks right now.
12: Oh, yes. Okay. I gotta see if I can if I have enough time to take up Tufting. But yes. Now my time is focused on you. What about you, Tristan? And what were you doing before Woods Lab?
1: So for me, I've always been in the product design space. So from Poly, I did my diploma in product design at Ngee Ann Poly. And then following that, I did my degree in user-centered design. So I've always been very involved in the design space throughout my life. And then from there, my first job was at an MNC doing branding and comms for internal branding. And then after that, I moved to ErgoTune to do industrial design as well.
12: Oh, ErgoTune.
1: Yeah, as well as
12: the chair makers, right?
1: Correct, yes. Chair makers, yeah. So, yeah, and then subsequently did marketing there as well. And then finally joining Woods Lab as creative director. So from there, I helped Isaac to revamp the brand from when he was at his previous place at Kallang, and then moving over to where we're at now at One Sims Lane.
12: Very nice. Yep. A good partnership there. This now famous story is how you started Isaac with just 6 wood slabs, 2 pieces of wood, and a team of 2. So you must have been one half of that. Who was your first customer? And how did you start marketing your brand to move those 6 wood slabs, convert them into bespoke tables or furniture? So your first customer was, I'm assuming, someone you knew who wanted a table.
2: Not actually.
12: Ah.
2: I haven't really had friends or family purchase with us. Most of our customers are strangers that become friends in the end.
12: Yeah.
2: Right. So yeah, I think if you were to go all the way back, I still remember this very clearly. My first customer was someone that operated a business that taught SkillsFuture courses.
12: Okay.
2: Right. So he needed a table for his office, and somehow I think he saw some value in me, and he decided to place a pre-order without even seeing the slab at all.
12: Oh, really?
2: And yes, and when we delivered the slab, a friend of mine who's not with us anymore, we just carried it up the stairs and just figured out how to deliver it. Yeah.
12: All together with the legs also.
2: Yes, we just did it.
12: My goodness. How did this first customer find you?
2: I would believe social media, Instagram.
12: Okay.
2: Yeah. So I think way back then, I tried to get into the market by being the lowest priced.
12: Yes.
2: Right. I think that is somewhat, I would say, the easiest way to get into any market, being the cheapest. And yeah, that's how we got in. That's how he found us. And then eventually, I think he liked us. And he decided to give us a shot. Not for too long, very honest.
12: Oh, really?
2: I would say maybe a good 3 to 4 months.
12: Wow.
2: Yeah. But I would spend a lot of time doing it. And yeah, it didn't take me that long.
12: And you experimented on different wood slabs to see how the grain is, what epoxy to put on it.
2: Yes. Epoxy came like later on, right? So it was just solid woods first. I myself wasn't open to epoxy at the very, very start because it does look a little bit plasticky, a little bit tacky.
12: Correct.
2: If it's not done very well. So at the start, I wasn't a fan of epoxy. So I really focused on just solid wood stuff and just really tried to spend a lot of my time actually making furniture. And yeah, that's how I've experimented with the different finishes that are available.
12: Tristan, you're in charge of Woods Lab's visual and narrative direction. We talked a little bit about how it appeals to us. Should first-time customers check out the website and look at your socials too? For other creators listening in, what has worked for Woods Lab's look and story that you want to share with them?
1: I think for Woods Lab's branding, both Isaac and me started with a decision that we wanted to do everything with intention. Every decision made for the business was fully about transparency, being honest. We wanted to do everything the right way. And then I think we came to this tagline called Respect Your Time. I think, firstly, this started from actually an argument between me and Isaac because I came late to a meeting. So from there, we decided actually this is something that, you know, affects every single part of the business, every single part of our lives. Okay. I think taking ownership in your own time and our customers' time, you know, spending enough time with your family, I think all these things align with who we are as a business. And, you know, from there, we created a branding that was simple enough to ensure that, you know, our products didn't get washed away by branding. I think end of the day, we are very product forward. We put a lot of time into developing our products and making sure each slab is unique to its own. And so, yeah, I think our aesthetics are fairly clean. You know, this is really to make sure that our products are centered at the center of our business. And yeah, I feel like for any creatives listening, the creative scene is a difficult path. Yeah. I feel like the first steps, finding your own creative direction starts from within, and also understanding the people you work with. And I think we are all for the human connection in our business and making sure everyone is well taken care of. Yeah, as Isaac and me started together, we've always made sure that every decision was made with both of us involved. We always make sure we are taking care of each other, you know. So yeah, I think just remembering the human element of anything is the first step, and also having a very clear intention to what you're doing, you know, with any part of your life and business. Yeah,
12: that makes sense. Human element comes first, because if people expected you to say, yeah, you must know your product right, and then you must style your reels or your TikToks this way, and then you must get the branding right, but all of that doesn't come about if you don't take care of each other first. Yeah. So it's a very much like a trickle down effect. So we can see this in your, I'm just looking at in this portion of your job responsibilities, Tristan.
1: Yeah.
12: I'm just looking at your Instagram videos alone. So it's very warm, it's very inviting. Yeah, and it does address the human element.
1: Yes.
12: Yeah.
1: I think our team, It's not a one man job for sure. We've built a beautiful team that has worked with us. We just started working with two interns as well, and you know, they're great assets to the company, and they really understand Joe, Stu, Janice, Kartik. I think everyone, Muhammad as well, Hidzia, you know, everyone that has worked with us have really embodied our brand. And also I think this is a full team effort. This is not just Isaac and me.
2: Far from it.
1: Yeah. So that's something
12: said.
1: That we wanna make sure that everybody knows that we have a lot of content. Isaac is the face, but you know, we
2: so
1: have a lot, of, a lot of hands and legs, and you know, just the heart of
12: I
1: it.
12: I mean,
1: yeah.
12: Apart from the legs of your chairs, you've also got lots of hands and legs on the human side. Got to take care of each other.
1: Yeah.
12: So Isaac, you said you're very much into creative entrepreneurship. So key lessons you learned being in other companies you talked about just now, like Hue Play and Tuft Club. Lessons you brought to Woods Lab, the tough lessons learned especially.
2: I think the top three things that come to my mind is ensuring that we're passionate about what we do. Tuft Club did pretty well, but me as a first-time business owner, I kind of fell off when it came to Tuft Club because we started to not innovate. we started to see it so much more as a business, and we started to kind of lose your soul. You know, you're just running the business now. So it started off with my wife being very passionate about arts, and then it eventually just became churning workshop after workshop. And with that, I felt that it was a very big lesson for me to actually step into the next thing, ensuring that I really, really, really like it. And yeah, I think that's the first thing that I would say when it comes to the creative business. You really got to love what you do, and the business will start declining the moment innovation stops. Right. And I would say for us, for me personally, I think this applies to every business idea, is to get started. Right. Yeah. So most of us are always looking for the perfect time, the perfect runway. You want to have a year's worth of runway in your bank account. All of this doesn't exist, because that perfect ideal scenario will change every week, not even month, every week. Right, we're always looking at new showrooms, we're always looking at new candidates, we're always looking at new products. So these things will constantly change. Get started. And I would say the last thing that is something that I've shared personally with Tristan as well, which I think is extremely important, I would say, is to get your loved ones on board. Right, because I think it won't be easy for myself to be going through all of this without support of my family, my wife, my dad, my mom. Right, so for them to understand the time that it takes to build up a business, for them to understand the time it takes for us to leave early, come back late, for my wife to watch the baby. Yeah, so all these things are extremely important. And yeah, these are the three things off the top of my head. Yes.
12: The human element once again. Yes, yes. So important to Woods Lab. I've got to go to the news, but very quickly, how else do you want to grow Woods Lab, or do you want to diversify?
2: Very quickly, I would say we want to eventually move into workshops. We want people to slow down in a super fast-paced city. Yes, I'm going back to workshops again.
12: Sure.
2: We enjoyed teaching them. And then next thing would be to expand overseas, because I believe if we're doing something really well, we have to do it to the maximum of our capacity. And I would say lastly would be custom furniture, for myself to eventually move into the custom furniture line to design TV consoles, not just slabs, anything else, basically.
12: I'm so impressed. Gentlemen, thank you for sharing your Made in SG story with us. I appreciate it. Thank you.
1: Thank you so much for having us. Thank you, Melanie.
12: Creating custom wood slab tables that blend natural beauty, craftsmanship, and functional design. 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I've been with Isaac Tan, its founder, and Tristan Chong, creative director of Wood Slab. 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That is a wrap of Made in SG. And I'm Melanie Olivero for CNA 938.
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13: It's 10:30. Good morning. I'm Justine Moss. The US warns that it's more than capable of resuming its war with Iran after President Donald Trump said any peace deal must adhere to red lines, which includes Tehran never being able to develop nuclear weapons. CNA's Grace Shin has more.
3: Mr. Trump held a meeting with top aides on Iran's latest offer to end the war, but it concluded without any firm decision. And Iran's advisor to the supreme leader accused Washington of betraying diplomacy by making what he called excessive demands. Iranian media had said a draft of its proposed memorandum of understanding with the U.S. included an agreement to release $12 billion U.S. dollars in frozen Iranian assets. Amid the limbo in resolving the crisis, the U.S. military said it fired a missile at a Gambia-flagged vessel to stop its sailing to an Iranian port. And the move marked the fifth commercial vessel the U.S. has disabled as it enforces a blockade around Iran's maritime borders. On the Iranian side, state media said its air defenses shot down a drone belonging to what it called U.S.-Israel aggressors yesterday. And the troubles come as Israel continues to push deeper into Lebanon, all in a

0: Popeye's famous Louisiana chicken. New limited time offering where black meets gold. The black truffle salted egg chicken. Creamy Singaporean salted egg infused with Italian black truffle on our crunchy hand-battered chicken. Plus, Popeye's week is happening every 20th to 26th of the month. Get a 4-piece chicken and 3-piece buttermilk chicken tenders bucket with a large drink for just $15. 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
1: Love that chicken from Popeye's.
2: If there is good coordination among partners.
3: The WHO chief is in the country to coordinate the UN Health Agency's efforts as infections rise with no known treatment for the Bundi Bugyo strain. More than 240 suspected deaths have been recorded so far. More aid has arrived from donors around the world, including the US and European Union, but health workers are facing resistance from residents over stringent medical protocols for handling victims' bodies, which has led to clashes at burial sites. The DRC internal conflict in some outbreak zones is also preventing some victims from seeking medical help, making the extent of the outbreak unknown. Five villagers have now been rescued from a flooded cave in Lao after four more trapped survivors were safely brought out by rescuers on Saturday. Reports say they walked out on their own before rescuers re-entered the cave. Their escape came a day after rescuers guided the first survivor to safety. But the operation is not over. Two other villagers remain missing. Rescuers believe they entered the cave separately and maybe in a different section of the underground network. Diving teams are assessing conditions and planning the next phase of the search. Crews are trying to move pumping equipment deeper into the cave to remove more water before attempting to reach the missing pair. Search teams are also exploring another side of the mountain, looking for entrances into the underground network. Local residents have reported hearing voices from an area believed to be near the missing villagers. The Culture, Community and Youth Ministry is calling on local religious organisations to keep the philosophy that an attack on one group is an attack on all. Minister of State Dinesh Vasudash says there have been tremendous restraint, wisdom and leadership among the religious organisations, and this needs to be strengthened further, and this ethos needs to be passed on to the next generation, particularly the young. Mr Dinesh cites an incident last year where a parcel containing pork was delivered to a mosque in Serangoon, and he notes how the Muslim community had reacted with high levels of constraint, compassion and leadership. Churches and temples went down in support, providing further strength to the community.
4: If you ask me personally, we passed with flying colours. Passed with flying colours. And that's only because the Muslim community reacted with restraint. I must call that out. I must highlight the fact that there was great wisdom. And everybody else came in very quickly to support. Either statements of solidarity and support or you know, just standing together with the mosque.
3: And that's the news on CNA 938. I'm Justine Moss. Headlines anytime on CNA 938 and cna.asia. 10:35, let's have another look at the roads before we bring you Mind Your Money. And there's been an accident on Bedok Road towards Changi just after Jalan Bilal, avoid lane 1. Accident has occurred also on New Upper Changi Road towards Changi after Bedok Road, avoid lane 3. A vehicle has stalled on the ECP towards the city after the MCE AYE exit. A vehicle has also broken down on the CTE towards the AYE just after Outram Road, avoid lane 2. Traffic slow on the BKE towards Woodlands between Woodlands Road and Woodlands Avenue 3. And there's been a blackout at the traffic junction of East Coast Road just near St. Patrick's School.
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9: Welcome and thank you so much for joining me. I'm Susan Ng. Job Street by SEEK has just released a new report, The Great Expectation Gap, Rethinking Work and Worth in Singapore, conducted in partnership with Milieu Insight. Now, it paints a clear picture. Many Singaporeans are being pragmatic about work, but they're also feeling let down. 8 in 10 employees say they've experienced a mismatch between what the job promised and what the job delivered. And 6 in 10 say they spot that gap within the first 3 months. Now, the biggest friction points are familiar. Pay that doesn't match responsibilities, unclear roles, and a culture mismatch. Now, pay in particular remains the top priority for many, yet only a quarter say they're getting competitive salary and benefits. On the employer side, though, the pressure is also real. 9 in 10 employers say worker priorities change after they join, and nearly half believe they're already meeting expectations. So let's unpack all of this and what is known as the expectation gap. What this really means, how employers and employees can perhaps meet in the middle. We're joined by Chuk Yu Ying, Director, Asia Sales and APAC Service at SEEK. YY, thank you very much for joining us today.
10: Hi, Susan. Thanks so much for having me on the show.
9: Okay, so let's talk about this. It's important. So the report that was released suggested fair work is being renegotiated in real time. Talk to us about some of the key findings for this particular point.
10: Yeah, there were so many nuggets in there. But from my perspective, there are two key findings that I find really important. From the point of view of companies or employers, nearly half of employers believe that they are already meeting employees' expectations, offering benefits like reasonable working hours, bonuses, and flexibility. However, on the other side, 8 in 10 employees say that their jobs do not match what was promised, and 6 in 10 spot this mismatch within their first 3 months. Now, I think this is kind of a really interesting point. And the second one for me is really what was revealed within our report, where 9 in 10 of employers agree that worker priorities actually change over time. And this is really with regards to shift in job market, broader social trends, which eventually reshape what employees value, from job security and pay to workplace culture. Yeah, these are the two main points for me.
9: Okay, quite different, isn't it, what employees think and what employers believe? I mean, 8 in 10 versus half, you know? So the thing is, I understand that our expectations will change as an employee, but employers are also saying that there are market changes as well, which then, as an employer, we do need to adjust the way we deliver our services, the way we work. But maybe employers don't see beyond that because they were hired to do one particular thing, but that thing could have changed. So that's where perhaps the 8 in 10 find that they've experienced a mismatch. 6 in 10 spotted within the first 3 months. I mean, why is this 90-day window so significant? Could they have spotted it earlier, not said anything?
10: I think 90-day is that sweet spot where it typically gives employees a clear sense of the day-to-day reality of their role from where they join in terms of their tasks, their working hours, company culture, and their working relationship with their colleagues and bosses. In this period, typically, I would think maybe not all, but most of the workers get a clear sense of whether their roles and responsibilities actually match the job description and whether they upheld the perks and company culture that were promoted to them during the interview. Because some of the time, the picture form in the job seeker's mind back during the interview may be a little bit different because they may not have asked the questions in some key areas and employers may not also have covered them, etc. So they may not have a full picture back then. Therefore, you know, in that 90 days, the picture is kind of more completed reformed. So therefore, you know, like it's key. Which is actually not a bad thing in terms, you know, at least they kind of form it earlier, you know, and can do something about it if they kind of choose to.
9: No, I totally understand that because sometimes you're too new and you don't know what questions to ask until you've been in a place for a couple of months and you go, okay, you know what, I should have asked this, but too late now. MOM, let's talk about their labour report. That's the third quarter 2025 labour report. It shows unemployment staying low. How do we square a resilient labour market with such high job mismatches and disappointment? Because unemployment is only 2% overall.
10: Yes, the unemployment actually remains low throughout the year. But if we kind of look a little bit deeper, there is actually increase in pockets where rates for residents under 30 actually rose from 5.4% in March to 5.7% in June. Last year, while the rates for those over 60 increased from 2.3 to 2.5% in the same period, there are also some signs of softening where the ratio of job vacancies to unemployed person declined from 1.64 to 1.35 by June 2025. But that said, demand still technically outpaced supply. Now, these jobs demand may also be clustered in specific industries and skills area where mismatches of jobs are typically most visible and may not be aligned with employees when it comes to their personal preference or career trajectory. So at the end of the day, I guess, you know, like it's not all across it means that, you know, there are no mismatches. So in pockets, this gives rise to a hidden dissatisfaction and the recent trend of what we call job hugging, where employees continue with their company because the labor market is tight, at least in their industry or in their sector, but they feel under-rewarded or misled.
9: Okay. We want to talk about something that is very important. I mean, we're pragmatic people, and this is an important point, salary, right? 46% of respondents in the report say that pay is still top priority, yet only 25% say they're receiving competitive pay. Talk to us about this. What does pay fairness mean to workers beyond just that higher number?
10: Exactly. Beyond numbers, employees really want to feel valued and treated equally when it comes to compensation. Now, to give an example, employees today, they want assurance that their pay actually aligns with their job scope and responsibility and have the confidence that their compensation is competitive with industry benchmark. Now, this is highlighted in our report where the top cause of misalignment is how pay does not match with job responsibilities. Now, pay transparency has also been gaining a lot of attention. Now, employees today, they want to be looped into conversation about how their pay, bonuses, promotions and raises are actually determined. And employers need to respond and adapt by providing clear career path and ensuring regular salary benchmarking to keep the compensation fair.
9: Okay, but employers are also saying they already offer reasonable hours, bonuses, flexibility and growth. But out of this, only 18% say they offer above average pay. So where's that blind spot between what employers think count as value and what employees count as fair?
10: Yeah, I think most of the blind spot actually lies in the fact that the perception of the employers of a fair package, right? With employers actually thinking that non-monetary benefits can make up for lower pay, despite employees often viewing competitive compensation as the clearest measure of being valued. Now, employees, they kind of rank competitive salary and benefit as their top priority when looking for a job. But, you know, at the same time, you know, our kind of report actually showed that employees are willing to actually accept lower pay for better work-life balance or clearer growth opportunities. But actually, compensation still kind of remains top priority. So if the compromise in work-life balance and kind of growth opportunities is acceptable based on personal circumstances and career goals, then they are likely to favor the option that offers the higher the higher pay. So the trade-off matters, you know, what kind of important, but the employer's perception is that, hey, I'm offering this already. It should be fair, but it actually kind of depends on what is important to that employee.
9: No, absolutely. No, absolutely. It's how we view things, isn't it? And I think from the employer's point of view, they're looking at the complete package. It's not just the salary. Then they'll say, well, we're giving you this and this and this, all the benefits, medical, et cetera, et cetera. But from the employer's point of view, it's just the final number that matters, because that is what counts in the day-to-day, right? So you talk about trade-off. I mean, the exchange has to be fair. It has to be transparent. But what does this really, really look like, this whole fair trade?
10: Fair trade.
9: Yeah.
10: Yeah, I guess, you know, to me also, fair trade means that if you are asking somebody to take on more responsibilities or value, the person must see an ROI, a return of investment, right? That return can take many forms. Monetary compensation, of course, is like very important. But, you know, there are also kind of other trade-offs as well. There's is willing to be, I guess, accepted or traded off. For example, less prestigious company for better work culture.
9: Okay.
10: Higher salary for less job security. Less autonomy for clearer guidance and support. Lower pay for better work-life balance are some of the trade-offs, depending on personal circumstances and priorities, that are willing to be, I guess, accepted if the right circumstances and kind of right holistic pay package is kind of offered, basically.
9: Okay.
10: Now, employers who understand this balance and offer equitable, meaningful returns will ultimately attract and retain the most committed talent.
9: Hiring. Let's talk about that. That's challenging. Yeah, we hear this from employers all the time. And not only are we looking at the skills shortage, then there's salary expectations. And of course, employers have budget limits as well. It's not, you know, a pocket so deep that there's no bottom to it. What hiring practices would actually help close this gap? I mean, without employers go say to you, well, you know, we just simply cannot afford you or it.
10: Yeah, I think budget constraints is actually the reality. But I guess if you kind of look at planning a little bit long term, I would say that firstly, it is important for employers or companies to really build a sustainable talent pipeline. At the end of the day, businesses can kind of look at redesigning roles and encourage employees to actually upskill to meet evolving demands, and even leveraging government support to promote lateral movement can also help workers develop transferable skills and adapt to new opportunities.
9: Right.
10: Look at that holistically and a little bit long term. But however, we know that especially small businesses today, you know, budget constraints are real, right? So, Yeah, so really to close this gap in the short term, some of the ways that small businesses can think of is to look at hiring contracts, part-time or flexible talent. Yeah, so I think we see also kind of more and more this trend, primarily driven by SMEs embracing more agile workforce model to adapt. And at the same time, the other thing that employers can do is also to be upfront about short-term trade-offs when hiring. So if competitive pay cannot be offered upfront, maybe it's important to, to have that conversation and, like have that trade-off conversation and maybe it can be, offered something more in the longer term. But at the same time, you also must know that if the talent come in, they cannot accept this indefinitely as well. So I think, an upfront conversation, an honest conversation will be one of the ways to, mitigate.
9: Yeah, I mean, there are many conversations I think employers and employees should have. But sometimes the difficulty is you have a potential candidate, someone that you really, really want to have. To have this conversation at the beginning could kind of make that guy think twice. What am I in for? Will I actually be getting what I'm hoping to get? So I'd like to wrap this conversation, YY, by having you give some tips. I mean, if you had to speak with companies, we go back to this whole 90-day realization time frame, right? So a 90-day alignment checklist, so to speak, because you want to reduce mismatch, first of all. I don't think you can wipe it out completely. There will still be some, but you want to reduce some of this so that employers don't have to keep on looking for new candidates, new hires, because that is very costly as well. And for employees, I mean, I want to have a little bit more of an assurance that the company I'm joining is going to be one I can stay for some time. So a 90-day alignment checklist, YY, what would you say to them?
10: Thanks, Susan. I think that there are three key important points from my perspective.
9: Mm-hmm.
10: Number one is provide the role clarity from the first interview, right? So so that that's, from the very kind of first meeting, there is already expectations set very clear. You confirm and align on their key responsibilities, what an ideal situation look like, what the realistic situation looks like, and the challenges they can foresee. That's number one. Number two is be transparent about pay and progression. Do kind of lay out career goals, pay bands, review cycles, and realistic promotion timelines so that the employees are not left guessing or relying on hearsay. Now, the third one is to schedule structured check-ins, right? So line managers should schedule monthly check-ins with their direct reports to discuss expectations, workload, team norms, having conversation beyond work tasks as well. Employers can also equip managers to handle these difficult conversations, as misalignment can sometimes stem from how work is experienced day to day, not just from the contract or role itself. So yeah, three key points.
9: Yeah. And I think the difficult conversations part is difficult because you kind of, first of all,
10: it is.
9: It's difficult to approach a subject if no one's actually asking you for anything. And also you kind of don't want conflict. You want things to be smooth all the way for yourself. Just makes life easier for me and for my direct report or for my employees. YY, it's been a very insightful conversation. Thank you very much for making time.
10: Thank you, Susan. Thanks for having me again.
9: Chuk Yu Ying is Director, Asia Sales and APAC Service at SEEK, joining us here today.
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13: The entertainment lineup for the 2026 Singapore Grand Prix has just been announced. And this year, it is going to be a multi-genre mix spanning rock, pop, and EDM. Headlining the music festivities are Grammy-winning producer and artist Mark Ronson, whom you might know from this song. And then, of course, you have American rock band Goo Goo Dolls. And then you have Major Lazer, the headline act for the final race day, as well as the artist lineup for the main Padang stage, though have yet to be announced. Veteran actor Lim Kay Tong took home the Best Actor award at the 13th Zabaykalsky International Film Festival in Russia. Now, he won for his role in the Singapore indie film The Old Man and His Car, directed by Michael Kam. The film was also Singapore's sole entry in the festival's main lineup.
9: So this singer has just been announced as a voice cast member in Toy Story 5. I can't imagine there's going to be a Toy Story 5. He is Bad Bunny. He will be playing a character called Pizza with sunglasses. So Toy Story 5 set to hit theatres on June 19th. Also returning to the Toy Box are franchise favourites Tom Hanks as Woody and of course the perennial favourite Tim Allen as Buzz Lightyear.
13: Italian teen Kimi Antonelli has won the Canadian Grand Prix, making it his fourth win in a row. Now his Mercedes teammate George Russell, who started in pole position, was knocked out by an engine failure. Ferrari's Lewis Hamilton took second place after he overtook Red Bull's Max Verstappen with six laps to go. Now, 19-year-old Antonelli now has a 43-point lead over teammate Russell in the Drivers' Title Championship. Round 6 of the race will resume in Monaco on 5th of June.
14: But deep inside, I know it's my time. Nothing is eternal. If it was, it would be here. Eternal will be the feeling, the people, the memories, the love I have for my Manchester City.
13: Manchester City manager Pep Guardiola is leaving the club after 10 years. In a trophy-laden decade, Guardiola has led the club to win 20 major trophies, ranging from 6 Premier League titles and the club's first Champions League title. Guardiola joined Man City in 2016 after a 3-year stint with Bayern Munich, where he had also found success winning 3 Bundesliga titles in his 3 seasons there. Guardiola plans to take an extended sabbatical to fully recover from the demands of elite-level coaching. And that's it for your weekly Trend Watch. It is something you can catch every week on The Morning Report. Till the next one.
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9: What if AI could help elderly patients recover safely at home while giving caregivers greater peace of mind? Today, we'll explore how young innovators in Singapore are building healthcare solutions that could transform the way we care for chronic conditions and aging communities. This conversation after the news.
19: It's 11 o'clock. Good morning. I'm Justine Moss. Japan's Defence Minister Shinjiro Koizumi has rejected China's accusation of Tokyo's so-called new militarism. Mr. Koizumi described the allegation as unfounded, saying what's needed is candid dialogue and not the repetition of false claims. He also expressed disappointment at not being able to meet his Chinese counterpart at the summit, but stressed that Japan's door to dialogue remains open. The criticism comes as Japan boosts defence spending and expands security cooperation with partners including the US. China has repeatedly warned that Japan's military expansion risks undermining regional stability and reviving memories of its wartime past. US Defense Secretary Pete Hegseth gave a keynote address at the forum yesterday, seeking to reassure Indo-Pacific allies that Washington remains committed to regional security. But he also noted continued concerns over China's military build-up and expanding presence across the region. CNA's Grace Shin has more.
20: He reiterated calls for Asian partners to spend more on defense saying effective deterrence depends on countries strengthening their own security capabilities rather than relying solely on American military power. His remarks were seen as striking a more measured tone at the Shangri-La dialogue.
21: The era of the United States subsidizing the defense of wealthy nations is over. We need partners, not protectorates. We seek alliances built on shared responsibility, not dependency. This is the maturation of our alliances in a new era.
20: Mr. Hegseth lauded efforts by regional allies to strengthen their military capabilities, and he singled out South Korea as a model of greater self-reliance in defense, describing Seoul's efforts as a breath of fresh air.
21: Alliances only work when they are true partnerships. It is a two-way street. You don't have a strong alliance unless everyone has skin in the game. No freeloading. History is not over. Alliances are not judged by the number of flags, but by the number of formations.
20: China called Mr. Hegseth's remarks measured and restrained, saying the recent Trump-Xi summit had laid the groundwork for a more stable and constructive relationship between Washington and Beijing. Mr. Hegseth also stressed the importance of maintaining dialogue between Washington and Beijing to avoid miscalculations that could heighten tensions between the two superpowers. Now, on the question of Taiwan, Mr. Hegseth said any future arms sales would ultimately be determined by President Trump.
19: Da Wei is director at the Center for International Security and Strategy at Tsinghua University. He explains the challenges in managing ties between the two superpowers and what could undermine their relationship going forward.
22: These two countries have a lot of different, interests and different values. These are very, different two countries. So if there's no top-down process to control all those disputes and differences, the two countries will have a lot of conflicts. So for a very long time, we always stress on the importance of the leadership's role in these bilateral relations to manage it. And I think this situation I described has become even more serious now because first the bilateral relations has become even more difficult, and then the two leaders in the two countries play a very critical role in their respective countries. So this relationship has become more and more, kind of leadership-based, bilateral relations. We really rely on the two presidents to reach consensus and to control the different opinions, different interests in the two countries. That reflected in the term that you mentioned, the constructive relationship of strategic stability, which was also cited yesterday by Secretary Hegseth. And he emphasized that actually that he wants to put the China-U.S. military relations in that framework. So under that, I think we can have a stable and even a little bit constructive military-to-military relationship. So I'm happy to see that happen.
19: Top defense officials of the Australia-UK-US grouping known as AUKUS have announced their joint project to develop unmanned undersea vehicles at the Shangri-La Dialogue, and it comes under the group's Pillar 2 of the Defense Pact to develop advanced defense technology, which includes quantum computing and AI. The group says it plans to put these uncrewed underwater vehicles into the hands of warfighters as soon as next year. Here's US Defense Secretary Pete Hegseth.
23: The signature project will deliver a suite of highly adaptable, multi-mission UUV payloads designed to support undersea operations and maintain our collective advantage in the maritime domain. The United States, as we've said from the beginning, and we think the review we undertook only strengthened this partnership, remains committed to the AUKUS partnership and is moving as quickly as possible to enhance our combined submarine presence in the Pacific region.
19: Tan Chuyi has the details on AUKUS's joint project to develop unmanned undersea vehicles and their intended role, and she files this report with statements by UK Defence Secretary John Healey and Australian Defence Minister Richard Marles.
24: Unmanned underwater vehicles are robots, and they're used by scientists, the marine industry, and of course, the military. They're used to, map the seafloor, gather data, inspect critical infrastructure, and navies use them on surveillance and reconnaissance missions, amongst a host of other things. The AUKUS defense chiefs gave very little technical detail, but earlier reports said that they could be sharing classified technologies like submarine detecting sensors, equipment, even weapons. There's a big focus this year at the Shangri-La dialogue on protecting critical undersea infrastructure and also on military technologies that are low cost and high production, and that's drones. So here's what the UK Defence Secretary had to say.
1: This will rapidly give our forces the very most advanced battlefield technologies, as together we produce a range of cutting-edge sensors and weapons systems for undersea drones. This will give us the ability to detect, to deter, and to deal with threats, including to our underwater cables and pipelines, on which so much of our daily life depends.
24: The defense chief said it was a very significant announcement today, being the first one under the more neglected Pillar 2 of AUKUS. You know, the headline of AUKUS having always been the Pillar 1 of nuclear-powered submarines. And if you recall, you know, the entire AUKUS project was on hold when the White House put it under review last year for about 5 or 6 months. That review is now completed. So we saw three defense leaders standing together, sharing one podium. And there wasn't just solidarity, there was familiarity in their words. We heard Richard Marles and John Healey calling one another, as well as their American ally, by their first name.
2: All of this is the single biggest industrial project in Australia's history. All of this represents the biggest leap in Australia's military capability in more than a century, really, since the establishment of the Navy. And it is being achieved through the cooperation with the UK and with the United States. And I am deeply indebted to both Pete and John for their enormous cooperation in making this happen.
24: Australia will be spending hundreds of billions of dollars over the next 30 years for this AUKUS project. And the bulk of that will be going to buying and eventually building those nuclear-powered submarines.
19: 17 countries from around the world will work together to protect critical underwater infrastructure, such as pipelines and cables. Singapore's Defence Minister Chan Chun Sing says such systems are key for connectivity, economic growth and way of life. It's the first such inter-regional framework that addresses the undersea security challenges. CNA's Sabrina Ng has more on this report with a statement by Mr. Chan.
3: Now, since 2023, more than 10 of these cables underwater have been severed or damaged out at the Baltic Sea. And this has prompted NATO to actually step up surveillance of the region and to step up regional vigilance into surveying these areas out at sea. And of course, we know that this has become more and more pertinent in an era of increasing conflict around the world. We are realizing how much these energy infrastructures are important to the stability of the world. For regionally at ASEAN here, we have somewhat of a similar framework to bolster the resilience of COIs, but this one is different as it involves more than 17 countries around the world, across EU, across the Baltic Nordic nations, across Oceania, and of course ASEAN itself, to really come together to share the best practices, the best technical know-hows, and exchange the knowledge on how to bolster the security of these critical underwater infrastructures.
4: We may not have all the answers, but we certainly want to work on this issue together to see how we can establish those international norms to build those infrastructures, maintain those infrastructures, and even to protect those infrastructure, taking to task those may mean harm to our infrastructure and our way of life.
3: Now, this framework is not legally binding and has no financial binding legislations either. But what it does involve is the high-level exchange of technical know-how, of capability know-how from not just regional partners, but international partners as well. Earlier today, we also heard from Singapore Defence Minister Chan Chun Sing. He thanked the other 16 foreign ministers who took part of this framework. And he also urged for more countries to step forward and join this framework, you know, with hopes that this framework will eventually catalyze a larger conversation and more exchanges around the world about how to better protect COIs.
19: And that's the news on CNA 938. I'm Justine Moss. Headlines anytime on CNA 938 and CNA.asia. Then minutes past 11, let's have a look at the roads and also the weather for this Sunday before we join Susan and her guests in Our Town. There's been an accident on Badoke Road towards Changi just after Jalan Bilal, avoid lane 1. Accident also on New Upper Changi Road towards Changi but after Badoke Road, avoid lane 3. We've had a vehicle stall on the ECP towards the city after the MCE AYE exit and traffic still slow on the BKE towards Woodlands between Woodlands Road and Woodlands Avenue 3. Looking at the weather map, partly cloudy around Singapore at the moment. Today's temperature range 25 to 35 degrees Celsius. Relative humidity 60 to 95%.
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9: And as Singapore shifts towards preventive and community-based healthcare, how can technology help people manage chronic conditions and more effectively, especially as we're seeing an aging Singapore? So today we're going to explore how young innovators are using artificial intelligence not just to improve healthcare systems, but also to make care more personable, more accessible and more human. We'll learn more about an award-winning AI-powered home monitoring platform designed to support elderly heart patients between their medical visits and also meet the team's mentors. Dr. Gohan Leong is Senior Principal Specialist at Synapse. Dr. Goh, thank you very much for making time today.
0: Thank you, Susan, and morning, everyone.
9: And as you're looking at all of the entries that have been submitted for this particular competition, which we will talk about in a moment, what was the first thought that hit you?
0: My first thought is it's amazing. The new student, nowadays the students have very mature thoughts, like this winning team. Mm. Actually, they think a lot more than just the technology itself. Mm. They also think about how the patient will use it, how their caregiver may perceive it, and what are the other things behind all this technology, much like the AI governance, sustainability, and even the future roadmaps. I think this is one of the key things that amaze the judges when they present their presentation.
9: I think looking into the future at the beginning of a project is very important. You know what I'm saying? Sometimes we wait until it's too late.
0: Right, agree. I mean, if we just try to solve a problem by itself, it's just a technology tool. Mm. But if you think about the roadmap, you are actually building a product. Mm. You are building a product that actually can help people to solve their problem, not just a snapshot of it, but really to solve their long-term pain and make their life even better.
9: Yeah. So when you're looking at a product like the one that we're going to be talking about, and all other products really, it's about how friendly it is for the user. Sometimes, don't you agree that as innovators, creators, we do something, say something, make something, perhaps thinking about it only from our point of view?
0: True enough. And I just add a little bit more, and of course they will add in the thing, their thought process behind it. It's in healthcare, there's another tinge of it, which is the trust itself. How they instill the trust that the patient or their caregiver can use the tool peacefully. Because ultimately, in our situation, in our health tech, it's not just things that we can accept, things that don't work well, because it deals with the life of the patient themselves.
9: Yeah, trust is difficult to earn from people, what more from AI, right? Okay, so that's a different ballgame altogether. So let's meet the two students from the Master of Science in Business Analytics program at NUS. They are the winning team. They are Team Assure. Reagan Chan and Aishwarya Jayaraman. Reagan, Aishwarya, thank you very much for making time.
5: Well, thanks for having us.
6: Thanks for having us, Susan.
9: Lovely to meet you, young people working on aging issues. No, seriously, I love that the most, okay?
5: That's
9: because I'm there already, and I'm waiting for a young person to come tell me what's best for me. Now, you've designed something that's very important. Your first thought, before I want to talk about the challenge with Dr. Goh, your first thought when you came up with the idea for your product, which is, what's it called? Assure Care Suite.
5: That's right. That's right. Well, initially, this is a hackathon from our master's program.
9: Okay.
5: So what they wanted us is we want the students to innovate using AI, the emerging technology. So actually the problem statement was quite open.
9: Okay.
5: It doesn't ask us to use a specific technology, doesn't ask us to design it in a specific way. We came up with the problem ourselves. So maybe later I will share more. But from what our group has gathered is that heart patients, elderly monitoring is one of the biggest issues in Singapore right now. There is a lot of people that this solution can benefit. And how we design it, later we'll share more step by step how we thought about it. But all in all, what we wanted to tackle is the heart of an elderly home care issue.
6: And I think for a lot of our team members, this was actually sort of something like a personal problem because they have seen some of their family members go through such chronic conditions and they have experience sort of taking care of such elderly family members. So as Regan said, the first thing that we did even before we got into like the technical implementation was to sort of think about real user journeys. So what would daily life actually look like for someone who's suffering from a chronic condition? What would be the mental state of those around them who are trying to care for their loved ones as well as juggle like other responsibilities and work? So we sort of sat down to think about real user stories. And I think that's a very important exercise that we have to go through before we look at designing any product.
9: Yeah. And also every household is different, right, Dr. Goh? I mean, I may go through something different from you, but we have the same heart patient, so to speak, at home.
0: Very true. That's why I think healthcare need to be personalized as well, because everybody actually face different situation, be it their time management, be it the condition they are already suffering with, be it how they want their healthcare to be carried out, because everyone have their own preference on that.
9: Yeah, absolutely. So we're talking about this today on Our Town because we're meeting the winning team, which is Team Assure, and they were mentored by Dr. Goh. And this was for a challenge, the NUS Synapse IMDA AI Innovation Challenge 2026. So you had, Dr. Goh, 880 students across the various universities, polytechnics, junior colleges, tackling real healthcare problems using AI. The larger vision behind this?
0: Okay, I'll be honest about this. Actually, the whole thing started in a very humble and actually a very accidental type of situation. That time, Prof. James Pang from NUS, Lawrence from IMDA, and myself just happened to have coffee together.
9: You know the best ideas begin that way?
0: I believe so, because we totally have nothing further to think of but just how to bring this innovation good. And we come to know that NUS always have organized different innovation challenge at the different years. And the healthcare sector is one of the things they are looking at, and everything just strike together in that sense. And we thought, okay, we have a thought, why not we just bring it back to our own respective organization to get the further support from our organization and our senior management, the senior leaders. And very fortunate at Synapse, when we pitched the ideas to our CEO and Deputy CEO, they are very supportive. And I have my very good COCOM colleagues and teams coming in, same likewise from the IMDA as well as the NUS. And things just happened that way. And if you ask, do we really have a bigger goal or bigger aspiration in the very beginning? I would just say, no, actually, we are not looking for a breakthrough in technology. We are not looking at a new idea to solve an undiscovered challenge. But we are just thinking how we can spread the awareness of healthcare to our next generation, how we can nurture the new health tech AI leaders, and how we can bring more thoughts to them.
9: Yeah, and the next generation's in the room, right? So your team, the winning team, you looked at healthcare in a little bit differently, because a lot of the time when we talk about healthcare, we're looking at what's next, the next appointment, our medications. But you're actually looking at the in-between moments that some of us forget.
5: Right. Actually, for heart patients, when we first tackled this problem, we realized that, yes, a lot of us has like some personal experience with heart patients, either at our home or at our close relatives. a lot of the work came outside of the hospitalization and back into home during that period of time when they're staying at home. So turns out a lot of times when they leave the hospital, the patients require quite a close eye on the monitoring.
9: Yeah.
5: They need to take a look at the medications, the vitals, and also the mood, the mental state of the patients as well. So what we came up with is a solution that tackles exactly on that part of the issue when the caregivers, they aren't at home, or they might not be able to go into an elderly home. What other solution can we do? So we came up with a voice bot solution where they can speak directly into the bot, and the bot will help them sort out their medication, track their vitals, and then give them some appropriate guidance.
6: Yeah, to add on to what Regan said. So once a patient leaves a hospital, we can say that their visibility almost completely drops to a zero.
5: Right.
6: And your next appointment could be weeks away. And even in that, you probably get maybe 15 to 20 minutes with your doctor, perhaps.
9: Yes.
6: And your caregivers, maybe your adult children or somebody, could probably just check in with you once in a while. So a lot of the little things go missing. So you can forget to take your medicine, or maybe you have a slight headache or slight breathlessness, which if you don't really catch it early, that could sort of escalate into something much bigger, and that could potentially lead to you, you know, getting admitted into the hospital again. So we do sort of tend to dismiss these small gaps, but it's actually those in-between moments where a lot of the health decline actually happens. So our main goal through AssureCare VoiceBot is we want to shift that mindset from a reactive to proactive healthcare, so where we're not just waiting for something to happen, we are proactively looking for signs before it gets worse.
5: I mean, like preventive healthcare.
9: Yeah. And preventive healthcare is what we constantly talk about on a day-to-day basis, right? The upstream work rather than the downstream.
5: Yep.
9: Because by the time you see the doctor, sometimes it's a little bit too late. Sure, you can still be helped, but the help you're given will be slightly different. But here's the question. Can the voice bot understand me, really, Dr. Goh?
0: I would think.
9: I want to ask you first, you see? Because what if, you know, what if someone in our circles had to use the voice bot? Do you think the voice bot can understand me?
0: Okay, I'll put it this way. It's a very short span of time this challenge has been set up, and the team have done a very good prototype. They can share more. And it can actually understand some of the local context that we bring into the question itself. But if you ask me, if can the chatbot really understand my intent in the long term, I would just say we need a very good validation.
9: Of course.
0: On this one.
9: Of course. It needs to be tested and all of that. But at this point, let's talk about the bot and the creation of it, because I understand that you needed to use large language models that can actually understand us, because people will go into Singlish and dialect and Mandarin. How did you design it? Talk to us about the prototype.
6: Okay, Susan. So a problem that we faced was a lot of the mainstream AI models that we have in the market are largely trained on Western data sets and for a Western audience. So if, you know, we're going to have someone go to it and ask like, hey, find me clinics near Ang Mo Kio, then ChatGPT is going to be like, who is Ang Mo Kio?
9: Yeah. Or give him an answer that's totally
6: not at all related. Yeah. Exactly. Yeah. So the first challenge that we had to face is was to kind of find an LLM model that understands our people and understands our cultural context and the nuances behind it.
9: Right.
6: So we used local grown LLMs like Meriline and C-Line.
9: Yeah.
6: Regan can take you a bit more in detail about them later.
9: Yeah.
6: So, and Susan, like you mentioned, a lot of us have the tendency to sort of code switch in the middle of our sentences. We'll start off with perfect British English, switch on to like, you know, Singlish in the middle, and then like, you know, sprinkle in a few
5: Chinese words.
6: And then, so we needed a system, we needed a sort of, I wouldn't call it a voice bot, sort of like a companion who can understand what's going on in your mind, what you're trying to articulate, and sort of respond to you accordingly.
5: Right. And especially it's important to detect certain dialects language. So some I tried with Cantonese because my family is a Cantonese background.
9: Yeah.
5: It's able to capture it. Oh. And with the Merlion, which is Merlion and Sea Lion, are both developed by AISG.
9: Yes.
5: So a Singapore AI company.
9: Correct.
5: And then they are able to turn that
9: so the language
5: into
9: is already
5: Singapore
9: there.
5: Context. Correct.
9: Okay.
5: Correct. So like what I should just say, if I'm using another Western LLM, OpenAI or Claude, I might not be able to capture it. And I might not be able to flag out the issues in time.
9: I know the importance of having support like AI, voice bots and all of that, particularly when in your case, your project had to do with the in-between visits, in-between doctor visits and conversations, right? That becomes important. But where's the empathy coming from? Help me understand that.
0: I think that today AI, does try to address
9: it
0: that.
9: It tries to,
0: it tries to. it does tries to. I mean, from the text, you can already program it to have more empathy. But in terms of the tone, in terms of speaking, they are working on it.
9: Yeah.
0: And ultimately, I can only think that AI is a supporting tool. In effect, it is a productivity tool. It tries to help people to do their things more conveniently, more productively. But at the end of the day, it's really the human touch that is really one of the things that we should not lose touch itself in healthcare. Mm. Right.
9: So is your voice bot able to do that?
5: I would say I would certainly hope so. Well, personally, I think that what Dr. Goh say is 100% correct.
9: Mm.
5: AI itself is not by default human-like.
9: Mm-hmm.
5: Sometimes when we tell ChatGPT, especially when I talk about like all my emotions and whatnot, it's not able to get it. It gives me a very logical answer. And what we as implementer do is to sprinkle in that humanity, especially one that faces against elderly patients who might have issues with loneliness at home, or they might want to talk about the day. We need to be the one to add in the human touch in there. So AI, by default, may not be as humanized as we hope.
9: Oh, of course.
5: But we have to improve it using what we know as human.
0: Right. For that, I'll just cite a simple example.
9: Sure.
0: If a person complains that they have a headache or they are unwell, sometimes it's not really about the medical condition they are facing. It's about the things that they want to have the attention on. So AI sometimes now may fail to perceive it, but eventually will AI do a better job into it? We can hold our breath and have a look at it. This is something of the future.
9: Okay. 963-11938, if you want to take part in our conversation, if you have a question, and to the listener who asks if we're live now, yes, we are. So if you have questions, please send them in. I'll give you details of replays and podcast later, and we'll take your comment when we come back from the news break. Dr. Gohan Leong from Synapse, Regan Chan and Aishwarya Jayaraman, who are students in the Masters of Science in Business Analytics with NUS. We'll stay on and continue talking with us after the news break.
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19: It's 11:30. Good morning. I'm Justine Moss. The US warns that it is more than capable of resuming its war with Iran after President Donald Trump said any peace deal must adhere to red lines, which includes Tehran never being able to develop nuclear weapons. CNA's Grace Chin has more.
20: Mr. Trump held a meeting with top aides on Iran's latest offer to end the war, but it concluded without any firm decision. And Iran's advisor to the supreme leader accused Washington of betraying diplomacy by making what he called excessive demands. Iranian media had said a draft of its proposed memorandum of understanding with the U.S. included an agreement to release $12 billion U.S. dollars in frozen Iranian assets. Amid the limbo in resolving the crisis, the U.S. military said it fired a missile at a Gambia-flagged vessel to stop its sailing to an Iranian port. And the move marked the fifth commercial vessel the U.S. has disabled as it enforces a blockade around Iran's maritime borders. On the Iranian side, state media said its air defenses shot down a drone belonging to what it called U.S.-Israel aggressors yesterday. And the troubles come as Israel continues to push deeper into Lebanon, all in a bid to cripple Hezbollah. Reports say the IDF has now penetrated further north beyond the

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1: Reduce the risk of misinterpretation and misunderstanding.
2: It was a very open and dynamic discussion. So some of the topics that we cover include, for example, how do we secure public support and political commitment for the long-term investment in defense necessary? And when we talk about long-term investment, it's not just about the budget commitment, but it's also about committing good people to serve in the defense sector and how we build up our industrial capacity over the long term.
1: Mr. Chan also engaged in a series of bilateral meetings. In discussions with his Malaysian counterpart, Khalid Nordin, both sides explored ways to further enhance mutual trust and understanding. Mr. Chan also met French Minister for the Armed Forces and Veterans, Catherine Vautrin, where both sides agreed to deepen defence training and tech cooperation. Meanwhile, Singapore and Italy will also strengthen the defence supply chains against unforeseen disruptions. The arrangement was concluded ahead of talks between Minister Chan and his Italian counterpart, Guido Crosetto. Earlier in the morning, defence leaders from 8 ASEAN member nations also met at a breakfast meeting. It was co-hosted by Minister Chan and his Philippine counterpart, Gilberto Teodoro Jr.
2: We discussed how we need to make sure that we keep our region open, free, accessible and secure. This not just about the shipping lanes, but also about the airways, so that we can continue to retain our reputation as an attractive investment location for us to get those investment and create good and better jobs for our people.
1: Minister Chan adds that there were also exchanges on non-conventional security threats, which he says often overlap with conventional ones. Describing the session as very useful, Mr. Chan says that all the ministers who were involved also express hope that it will take place every year at the sidelines of the Shangri-La Dialogue.
3: The head of the World Health Organization, Tedros Ghebreyesus, is in the eastern city of Bunia in the Democratic Republic of Congo, where a rare strain of Ebola continues to spread at a speed that's outpacing the response. Mr. Ghebreyesus stressed an all-out community effort is needed, saying solidarity is the best immunity against the illness.
4: We are working under the leadership of the government, and many partners are involved, so aligning our messages is important. So that needs coordination based on science, based on evidence, based on data. We should say this is what's happening, and that will be addressed and can be addressed if there is good coordination among partners.
3: The WHO chief is in the country to coordinate the UN Health Agency's efforts as infections rise with no known treatment for the Bundibugyo strain. More than 240 suspected deaths have been recorded so far. More aid has arrived from donors around the world, including the US and European Union. But health workers are facing resistance from residents over stringent medical protocols for handling victims' bodies, which has led to clashes at burial sites. A DRC internal conflict in some outbreak zones is also preventing some victims from seeking medical help, making the extent of the outbreak unknown. And that's the news on CNA 938. I'm Justine Moss. Headlines anytime on CNA 938 and CNA.asia. 10:36, another look at the roads for you before we return to Susan and her guests in our town. A vehicle has stalled on the ECP towards the city after the MCE AYE exit. Vehicle also broken down on the PIE towards Tuas after the BKE. And we have some roadworks at the moment on the CTE towards the AYE at Ang Mo Kio Avenue 5 entrance.
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7: Thank you so much for staying on with me today as we talk about AI, healthcare, students, and what all of this is coming together to do for the future of healthcare here in Singapore. Preventive healthcare is what we're talking about, and with more and more of the population moving

0: into the super age group, this is an important topic to have. This is in relation to the NUS Synapse IMDA AI Innovation Challenge 2026. 880 students across our universities, polytechnics and junior colleges came together to tackle real healthcare problems using AI. And the conversation thus far with Dr. Gohan Leong, Senior Principal Specialist, Synapse. He was the mentor for the winning team, which is Team Ashore, and team members are here, Regan Chan and Aishwarya Jayaraman. They are students, Master of Science in Business Analytics at NUS. So when we're talking about this, literally it is about the in-between visits, right? And this is the time when we may not have, majority will not have, in-between visits to their heart doctors and heart specialists, any FaceTime with their doctors. So one of you said earlier, I think Regan, right, when you go home from the hospital or from the clinic, you're kind of left very much to yourself, and someone in the family has got to keep track of your medicines, your nutrition, and all of those things. And sometimes the patient may live alone and have visits from family members, either once a day or once a week. Sometimes patients do need to ask questions of their doctors. So this is where Team Ashore came in. They designed something that's called the Ashore Care Suite. It is a solution that focuses on literally the in-between moments. 963-11938 to share your thoughts. If you have a question, if you have a comment, story to share, do send them in to us. We still have some time to take them. So a listener did write in to say that he is a caregiver to a 92-year-old mum. Now, many of us are in that situation. You'll have those who have younger children or those who have older parents, and then the parents will have parents of their own to take care of. So I would say that this particular listener would be in a position to understand exactly what the two of you are talking about, Regan and Aishwarya, right? To be able to have even a voice bot take care of mum if mum had a question and he wasn't around. For someone like our listener with a 92-year-old mum, he would be the perfect candidate, right, to make use of this bot.
1: Right, that definitely, I believe so. But of course, I would just think that the whole project itself is still nascent at its stage itself. So,
0: but let's pretend that it actually...
1: The use case itself, I would believe, is important, as well as you rightly point out, personalization, how it can help everyone, because AI itself is tireless. 24/7, it will be around if there's any question to post to it. But we are looking at the very positive side of the AI, but we must be also cognizant about the what if situation. What if the AI did not really correctly interpret the intent that we just now spoke about? If the intent is wrong, what if they miss things? So the whole journey, the door must be opened carefully before we really make it into a wide prevailing application that is opened up to public.
0: Yeah. You know, we did talk about earlier, Dr. Goh, that the next generation needs to be in on the picture. So the next generation is here. And I do want to ask you, as you look ahead, right, to the aging population in Singapore, to your own family members even, you may have personal experiences with people in the family. I think, Aish, you mentioned that. Yes. How do you think AI can fit in, properly fit in, when we're looking at healthcare in the long term for Singapore? Because bearing in mind, we have issues with hiring, staff issues, yes, right? And we don't have enough places, perhaps, in nursing homes or hospitals. So we want to train ourselves and our family members to care for our seniors at home. How will AI actually help us?
2: Susan, I think that sentiment is what is sort of like the motivation or drive behind our idea for Ashore Bot. So what Ashore Bot is really trying to do is to not replace caregivers
0: yeah.
2: or replace our healthcare professionals. Mm. What we're trying to do is to sort of build a support system, an interconnected web of like care network, so that our caregivers get better visibility when they're in their offices, so that our healthcare professionals can see the entire trend of their patient and not just an isolated snapshot of how they're doing during that clinic visit. And we are also trying to build sort of like a daily companion for our, you know, elderlies. Like our viewer who just wrote in, he talked about having an, you know, elderly mother. So often loneliness and, you know, is a big problem for a lot of our elderlies today. So having sort of like a voice bot that's listening to you, that responds to you, that reminds you to take your medication, to you know, exercise, walk around a little bit, that sort of consistent presence can really be reassuring. And even for family members who are juggling work and caregiving, you know, they face significant emotional load, right? Like you're in a meeting and you don't know how your mom is doing. So just having that sort of like, hey, I have a solution at home which is going to check in on my mother and it's going to let me know if she's, you know, not feeling well, that can really ease a lot of the anxiety. And I think, Regan, you would also agree with that.
3: Yeah, certainly. Well, I am more of an optimistic dreamer myself. I tend to believe that because I also sell AI as a job. Yeah. And I believe that AI, where it came in, can be a role to replace the manual, heavy, tedious work of humans.
0: It can certainly walk alongside humans, right?
3: Certainly, certainly.
0: Yeah.
3: It can learn from human, but most importantly, it shouldn't take away the creative part, the humanity of being human.
0: No, absolutely. I can see, I know that, you know, this is at the very beginning of a very long journey to bring it to market, as it were. But I can see the possibilities that, I know it was designed as an in-between moment sort of thing, but it can be a anytime moment sort of thing, because it can be, you know, some of us have Alexa and all of these things, right, that we're working with. But this can be, you know, culturally sensitive to Singaporeans, to Singapore, to Asia even, to be a sort of a companion for the senior person.
1: Correct. That's right to say that. Because ultimately, AI is a technology, it's a tool itself. And human is always finally the centerpiece of everything. In short, no patient is actually come here to be amazed by how AI works. No doctors is going to be amazed by how AI actually gives some suggestion. Yeah. They ultimately want to have a better patient outcome. And to have better patient outcome, we have to be culturally or context sensitive. It must be to our environment. And I would think that this is the success of this hackathon itself. We have talents itself to bring up all this thought, how AI can be culturally positive, how to be context aware. And I believe, although I'm not in the judging panel, I'm the mentor, that one of their winning formulas they have made is that how they can contextualize AI to Singaporean needs, how they can context it to our local dialects and environment.
0: Yeah, for me, that is the most important point, because I do kind of want someone to understand me. Having said that, there are elderly patients who are in healthcare institutions who will also have this feedback. I speak, but I'm also not understood, because they primarily only speak dialect. And not all healthcare professionals are proficient in any one or more dialects. So you even have perhaps this issue come up when you're dealing with human caregivers. Is there a fear that AI can make healthcare colder, less? No. You're beginning to shake your head, so I'm going to look at you.
1: I would not think so. AI is meant to augment human, especially in our healthcare sector.
0: All right.
1: Because ultimately, it's still the clinician, the caregiver touch that really comfort the patient themselves.
0: Mm.
1: When they have a condition, not just the medical needs they need, but also the comfort that the surrounding people can give them. And today, I think AI still have a gap there. It's still a little bit far from them giving that fully human touch behind it.
0: Okay. When you were doing this project, Regan and Aishwarya, what did you understand about healthcare? The realities of healthcare, the human side of healthcare, because you're looking at it from the AI point of view, how you can augment, as Dr. Goh says, what is actually going on. What was the point where you realized, gosh, there's a whole lot more to this than I thought?
3: Oh, certainly there is. So first step to any project is usually to map out the journey of a patient, like what they will go through.
0: Paper day. For your map?
3: Well, we'll need to use an A2 paper to fit the whole map. Because we realize a lot of the journey is cannot be fully replaced by AI. Like what Dr. Goh say,
0: correct.
3: A lot of the daily check-in do require a very humanized person to understand the context of the patient, or perhaps every day they would go on a jog at 2 p.m.
0: Mm.
3: If a human understand that, AI needs to replicate that as well.
0: I see.
3: So there's like a lot of touch point where the AI would need to do to fully understand, to humanize to that person. Mm.
2: And I think that's where the mentorship from Dr. Goh also really play a key role, because he brought in a lot of that industry experience you can't just get from research alone, like you mentioned, Susan, because we were thinking about it from a technical perspective.
0: Yes.
2: But he came in and say, yes, but how are the clinicians going to respond to this? How are the administrators going to work with your product? So that's where, like, I think Regan also mentioned this before, we were in the belief that, yes, we can use AI for all of that boring, you know, administrative work that nobody wants to do, like booking your appointment, maybe like setting up a reminder.
0: Yeah.
2: But healthcare decisions and accountability itself should always remain human. And we were sort of set on that. So even in our product, every alert can be raised by an AI. It can flag the risks. However, the final decision always rests with the human, be it the caregiver or be it like the clinician. So what we're trying to do here is to sort of remove all of that background noise, that, you know, nitty-gritty things that take up a lot of your time. So we're trying to eliminate that so that our healthcare professionals have more time to spend on what is really necessary, to sort of interact with their patients, to look at their trends. So we're removing all of the, you know, unnecessary things off the table and really looking at what matters.
1: So thank you for the compliment. In fact, the whole thing is that I'm very fortunate to meet already a very talented pool of people.
0: Yeah.
1: And they are multidisciplinary. Like Regan think about a lot on the business aspect of the AI, how it to be patient-centric.
0: Yeah.
1: Aishwarya think a lot about the technical things, how actually it can successfully complete the validation.
0: Mm.
1: They are a multidisciplinary team by themselves. And that's their winning formula. And I would just say that it's very important when we roll out AI is that we take the perspective from different areas. Because if we really only take perspective from one silo space, we will miss out other part of it. And exactly, healthcare need that. Because in a healthcare system, we are a multidisciplinary team. We have doctors, caregivers, everyone to be there.
0: No, absolutely. It has to be that way. It has to be multi-sector, has to be collaborations. It's no longer one person, one job, one thing, one solution. Because in order to find a solution, you know how we say, right, if you want to go fast, go alone. So if you want to succeed, you really do need collaborators. I mean, Synapse, you guys are a health tech agency, aren't you? So if you look ahead to what's coming up in the healthcare sector as a whole, I'm sure you see that AI, other forms of technology as well, can walk hand in hand with real life people, clinicians, you know, other healthcare professionals, and also the fact that it is about augmenting what we already have. Is that what you're looking at now going forward? Because I'm going to ask you if that can go to market, but that'll come later. But is this what you're looking at going forward?
1: Okay, there's two parts to the what you're looking at.
0: Yeah.
1: So for the first part of what you are looking at, in terms of collaboration for this hackathon itself with the NUS, IMDA, or the different sectors or the different tech leaders, I haven't mentioned the thanks to many of the senior leaders from the different agencies that come in and join us as a judging panel. Mm. Yes, that is what we are looking at. Collaboration from the different sector and bringing up all these as a common goal to bring a better healthcare outcome, not just within the public healthcare institution, but across the different agency and sector.
0: Mm.
1: In terms of what we are looking at in terms of the project prototype, I would think that there is good potential of it. And of course, the potential is very promising, especially from our young talent.
0: Yeah.
1: They open up a lot of views, a lot of thoughts, and very happy to hear from the listener on the radio itself that it resonates to their real needs.
0: Yeah.
1: That is the good promise.
0: Yeah.
1: But same thing, healthcare itself is a careful journey. We need to instill the correct trust of the people on the technology. Because one thing, if they miss out, the intent is misinterpreted, things can go very wrong. Because while we love the technology to bring productivity and to uplift our whole life, we want to open the door as quick as possible. But without the correct breaks at different times, things can be a roller coaster ride.
0: Mm.
1: You have a very good promise now, but then suddenly things doesn't go right. Everybody lose trust in AI and we will just be turned off back 5-10 years back. So there are many careful thoughts behind it.
0: Mm.
1: But the first objective already achieved. The second objective of awareness and nurturing the health tech new leaders, I would think is already achieved. The third part, as a product itself, looking at this use case, I would say promising, but yet to see.
0: Mm.
1: We need to examine it, review it, validate carefully.
0: Well, as the listener says, right, he's looking after his 92-year-old mum, but he also says he exercises with a group of elderly people and they all volunteered to be your testers.
1: That is a very good need.
0: So that for me is great when a listener is tuned in and goes, okay, you know what, this is something I can use with my elderly parents. And if he has a group who all think the same way, there is an opportunity indeed. So hopefully this will go to market. Yes. Do you hope to take it to the next step?
3: Certainly, we will hope to. It is, that's why we want to build it in the first place.
0: Mm.
3: It's not just for school competition, but we think ahead of time, maybe in the next 2 years or next 5 years, what would be the next steps? Just like what Dr. Goh say, there is a slow moving door that we need to open carefully. There's like a lot of testing required. There's like a lot of real life application that require for testing.
0: And I circle back to what we started talking about when we began the conversation. You mentioned trust. Trust needs to be there. Because the slow-moving door is the way to gain trust from people who are either testing the product, people who are wanting to use the product. Because the last thing you want is not to be able to trust AI, and then it says, there you go, you see? Should be a real person here talking to me. But I also know and understand that the future of healthcare is not as easy as we think it is, right?
1: Yeah.
0: So, and that's why we have Synapse, and that's why we have challenges like this one that has just happened. And I do want to just one last word from each of you. As you've all worked together, you've had Dr. Goh as your mentor. Dr. Goh, you've had Aishwarya and Regan, you know, as your mentees. Just some final thoughts on the work you've done. What more you would like to do, and how do you think you'll get there?
3: Well, throughout this competition, one thing that made me realize is that AI can solve some very human problems.
0: Yes.
3: If we integrate it well, if we understand the real life issues well, we understand the problems, the workflows well, it can be integrated in almost everything to allow the human to take on a more creative role and leave the tedious work for the machines. So I do have the hope in the future that we can replicate this across the industry to elevate us, to do more creative work.
2: I would say that my key takeaway from this challenge was actually, Susan, as you mentioned it before, if you want to go fast, go alone. If you want to go far, go with all of those along with you. So I realized that innovation works best when it's not done in silos. And it was actually a very powerful feeling on the day of the hackathon itself, you know, sitting in a room with people with such diverse backgrounds. You know, we had data scientists, we had business professionals, we had clinicians, and all of us had come together to solve real problems for real people. And I would say that being a part of the NUS MSBA program, both for me and for Regan, it really shaped our mindset in terms of how we translate real problems into technical ideas that are, you know, impactful and usable for our people. And I would say in the hackathon, Synapse brought in the healthcare and the systems perspective, which is always important to keep our consumers and our users in mind. And IMDA also sort of like stepped up the game with, you know, our homegrown AI systems. So I think it's been a very fulfilling experience so far. And my hope for healthcare in Singapore would be that we are not only building cutting edge AI tools, but we are also building something that is trustworthy and that is inclusive for all our people. And ultimately, it's something that's deeply human, which you can trust and sort of invite into your homes and your healthcare systems.
0: Dr. Goh.
1: And if I want to summarize the things that I really hope for from this and what is the future like, I would just say it's probably the common goal. In the healthcare, public healthcare institution, healthcare system here, in terms of we as a Synapse, we always have this common goal of having a better patient outcome, having a better quality of life for the patient itself. And I can see that from this challenge itself, we are spreading this common goal to our cross-sector partner, like the academia, NUS in this case, like IMDA, as well as our next generation of people. And with that, this common goal, we can use technology for a better public good. And that's what really we're looking forward to and what we will hope for.
0: And I thank you all very much for making time to speak with me today. Congratulations on Team Ashore for their win, and Dr. Goh, thank you so much. Dr. Goh Han Leong, Senior Principal Specialist Synapse, and Regan Chan and Aishwarya Jayaraman, students, Master of Science in Business Analytics from NUS, talking more about how we can shape the future of healthcare. 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
10: So.
0: And together with Felicia Tan from 99.co, we head to One North, which is evolving fast from a business and tech hub into a vibrant place to live, work and invest. We'll look at what's driving interest in homes like Bloomsbury Residences and how the transformation of this innovation district is reshaping the area after the news.
6: A little after 12 o'clock, good afternoon, I'm Justine Moss. Japan's Defence Minister Shinjiro Koizumi has rejected China's accusation of Tokyo's so-called new militarism. Speaking at the Shangri-La Dialogue in Singapore, he says what's needed is candid dialogue rather than the repetition of what he described as false claims. He also expressed disappointment at not being able to meet his Chinese counterpart at the summit, but stressed that Japan's door to dialogue remains open. The criticism comes as Japan boosts defence spending and expands security cooperation with partners, including the US. China has repeatedly warned that Japan's military expansion risks undermining regional stability and reviving memories of its wartime past. Tan Shuyi has more on what the Japanese defense minister had to say as she reports from the Shangri-La dialogue.
10: Mr. Koizumi talked about the severe reality that's confronting the region today, the weaponization of everything, he said, threats to the international order and unilateral changes to the status quo by force or coercion. He said, you know, he was sad that he could not meet with his Chinese counterpart, Dong Jun, but said that Japan wants dialogue and that the door is always open. But still, he made a pointed jab at China, although he was careful not to name any names.
11: Think about it. There is a country that has a huge arsenal of nuclear weapons and strategic bombers. Japan has neither of such weapons. And yet, Japan is labeled new militarism. Isn't it strange?
6: Japan's Defense Minister Shinjiro Koizumi ending that report. Da Wei is director at the Center for International Security and Strategy at Tsinghua University, and he explains what he thinks Japan must do to ease tensions with China.
12: I think easing the tension is possible, but solving the tension is almost, I'll say, very, very difficult. I think it's impossible. The reason is that this China-Japan tension is, I will say, this is kind of structural change because Japan is rising. Japan wants to build its country as a normal country, or full-fledged military and political power, which China opposed because according to the peace constitution after the World War II, we don't think Japan should do that. And particularly before it reached any, you know, real meaningful reconciliation with its neighbors, China, Korea. So this, you know, rising of Japan and, you know, raise the concern in China. And of course, at the same time, China's rise also raised concern in Japan. So it's hard to solve. But I do think it's in both country and in the region's interest to ease the tension a little bit. My personal view is that in November, China will hold the APEC summit in Shenzhen. There will be a chance that Prime Minister Takaichi may go to Shenzhen, and at least that summit will bring an opportunity for the two sides to talk and to ease the tension. But before the two leaders have meaningful discussion or try to easing the tension, I think the Japanese side need to do something or say something to clarify their position. I think because the origin of this round of tension was from Prime Minister Takaichi's speech in the Japanese parliament. So she probably need to clarify and also withdraw what she has said, and that will lay the foundation for the easing of the tension.
6: U.S. Defense Secretary Pete Hegseth gave a keynote address at the forum yesterday, seeking to reassure Indo-Pacific allies that Washington remains committed to regional security. But he also noted continued concerns over China's military buildup and expanding presence across the region. CNA's Grace Shin has more.
13: He reiterated calls for Asian partners to spend more on defense, saying effective deterrence depends on countries strengthening their own security capabilities rather than relying solely on American military power. His remarks were seen as striking a more measured tone at the Shangri-La dialogue.
14: The era of the United States subsidizing the defense of wealthy nations is over. We need partners, not protectorates. We seek alliances built on shared responsibility, not dependency. This is the maturation of our alliances in a new era.
13: Mr. Hegseth lauded efforts by regional allies to strengthen their military capabilities, and he singled out South Korea as a model of greater self-reliance in defense, describing Seoul's efforts as a breath of fresh air.
14: Alliances only work when they are true partnerships. It is a two-way street. You don't have a strong alliance unless everyone has skin in the game. No freeloading. History is not over. Alliances are not judged by the number of flags, but by the number of formations.
13: China called Mr. Hegseth's remarks measured and restrained, saying the recent Trump-Xi summit had laid the groundwork for a more stable and constructive relationship between Washington and Beijing. Mr. Hegseth also stressed the importance of maintaining dialogue between Washington and Beijing to avoid miscalculations that could heighten tensions between the two superpowers. Now, on the question of Taiwan, Mr. Hegseth said any future arms sales would ultimately be determined by President Trump.
6: Leong Wai-kit tells us how ASEAN members are reacting to Mr. Hegseth's call for Asian allies to increase their defense spending.
15: One analyst I spoke to said his biggest takeaway is that if you want U.S. protection, you must pay. That said, many analysts say that the nature of defense partnerships is transactional, not just under Trump, but also under administrations of Joe Biden and Barack Obama. The only difference is that Mr. Trump chooses to take up this transactional nature at the forefront. Now, other analysts say that what's missing, though, is the goodwill among these parties. Another defense analyst I spoke to said that 3.5% defense spending is actually quite unattainable, given that many of ASEAN countries cannot hit that target. He said there could be loopholes, such as categorizing certain infrastructure projects as defense projects. But one diplomat said that Asia is in good shape. Pete Hegseth had singled out several Asian countries, commending them for their what they've done to protect regional stability. And of course, those countries include Singapore, Malaysia, Indonesia, Thailand, as well as Vietnam and the Philippines.
6: Top defence officials of the Australia-UK-US grouping, known as AUKUS, have announced their joint project to develop unmanned undersea vehicles at the Shangri-La Dialogue, and it comes under the group's Pillar 2 of the Defence Pact to develop advanced defence technology, which includes quantum computing and AI. The group says it plans to put these uncrewed underwater vehicles into the hands of warfighters as soon as next year. Here's US Defence Secretary Pete Hegseth.
16: The signature project will deliver a suite of highly adaptable, multi-mission UUV payloads designed to support undersea operations and maintain our collective advantage in the maritime domain. The United States, as we've said from the beginning, and we think the review we undertook only strengthened this partnership, remains committed to the AUKUS partnership and is moving as quickly as possible to enhance our combined submarine presence in the Pacific region.
6: 17 countries from around the world will work together to protect critical underwater infrastructure, such as pipelines and cables. Singapore's Defence Minister, Chan Chun Sing, says such systems are key for connectivity, economic growth and way of life. It's the first such inter-regional framework that addresses undersea security challenges. Sabrina Ng has more in this report with a statement by Mr. Chan.
17: Now, since 2023, more than 10 of these cables underwater have been severed or damaged out at the Baltic Sea. And this has prompted NATO to actually step up surveillance of the region and to step up regional vigilance into surveying these areas out at sea. And of course, we know that this has become more and more pertinent in an era of increasing conflict around the world. We are realizing how much these energy infrastructures are important to the stability of the world. For regionally at ASEAN here, we have somewhat of a similar framework to bolster the resilience of COIs, but this one is different as it involves more than 17 countries around the world, across EU, across the Baltic Nordic nations, across Oceania, and of course ASEAN itself, to really come together to share the best practices, the best technical know-hows, and exchange the knowledge on how to bolster the security of these critical underwater infrastructures.
18: We may not have all the answers, but we certainly want to work on this issue together to see how we can establish those international norms to build those infrastructures, maintain those infrastructures, and even to protect those infrastructures, taking to task those may mean harm to our infrastructure and our way of life.
17: Now, this framework is not legally binding and has no financial binding legislations either. But what it does involve is the high-level exchange of technical know-how, of capability know-how from not just regional partners, but international partners as well. Earlier today, we also heard from Singapore Defence Minister Chan Chun Sing. He thanked the other 16 foreign ministers who took part of this framework. And he also urged for more countries to step forward and join this framework, you know, with hopes that this framework could eventually catalyze a larger conversation and more exchanges around the world about how to better protect sea ice.
6: And that's the news on CNA 938. I'm Justine Moss. Headlines anytime on CNA 938 and CNA.asia. 12 minutes past 12. Let's have a look at the roads and also the weather for you for this Sunday before we join Susan and Felicia in Open House. To the roads, first of all, got reports of a vehicle which has stalled on the BKE towards Woodlands just after Dairy Farm Road. Vehicle also broken down the PIE towards Twas after the BKE, and traffic slow on the BKE towards Woodlands between Woodlands Road and Woodlands Avenue 3. It's partly cloudy around most of Singapore at the moment. Got a little bit of rain in the northern part of the island. Today's temperature range 25 to 35 degrees Celsius. Relative humidity 60 to 95%.
0: Welcome to Open House. I'm Susan Ng, together with Felicia Tan from 99.co. Today we are going to be taking a look at the growing interest in homes around One North and what makes our featured development Bloomsbury Residences stand out in this innovation-driven district. We'll also talk about changing buyer trends, some smart living features that are available, and of course the evolving lifestyle that is taking shape around Mediapolis and Media Circle. Felicia.
19: Yes. We'll also be having the broader conversation about the transformation of One North, which has come a long way from being just a business park. Today, it's one of Singapore's key innovation hubs, home to global companies, startups and research centres. So with major transformation plans in the pipeline, the area is set for even more growth. So what's changing and what could it mean for residents, businesses and property owners?
0: WhatsApp us at 963-11938 if you have questions for us. Taking us through the first part of our conversation today, all about Bloomsbury Residences, located at Media Circle, is Eileen Leong. Eileen is Associate Division Director with Propnex Realty Private Limited. Eileen, thank you so much for joining us today.
20: Hi, nice to see you. Hi, Felicia.
0: So, Bloomsbury Residences, a 99-year leasehold new launch located at Media Circle. It's also known here where we are as a hub for innovation and media industries. Talk to us about buyer profiles for this development, Eileen.
20: Okay, so basically over here, right, we will actually go into the nationality of the buyers for Bloomsbury. They typically fall into three categories: Singaporeans, PRs, and foreigners. So mainly 88% of Singaporeans, 10% for PRs, and probably 0.6% for foreigners. So Bloomsbury's buyers profile appear to be a little bit different from the mainstream new launch buyers, like, you know, those typical OCR family projects or even integrated developments. So there are actually a few categories over this site. So we have One North professionals, which will be the largest natural buyer group. So these are actually professionals working within the One North. So mainly from technology AI firms, biomedical research institutions, media and digital content companies, and probably universities and research centers. So One North, it homes major employment nodes like Mediapolis, Fusionopolis, and etc. So they create a natural pool of buyers, which these people will value proximity to work. So mainly to reduce daily commute time. Another kind will be long-term investors. So they are looking into growing their investment portfolio. So their investment theory mainly will be like, you know, growing employment base, expansion of Mediapolis. So more residential plots to introduce and probably creation of a work, live and play environment. So these people will actually see this as an early residential entry into a district, or what we call a new township, rather than going for a mature location. So third part of them will be actually more on young couples and upgraders. So either from nearby BTOs, from the District 5 or even District 3, or even BTO upgraders all the way from District 19. So these are actually, so this profile of people, they are very niche. So they are more of like a dual income couples with no kids, or even newly married couples that is actually buying their first property, or even young professionals purchasing their first private property. So they are mainly going into things like modern layouts, location, city fringe accessibilities, or probably lifestyle. So another one will be actually owner occupiers seeking a different lifestyle. So this group of buyers are actually very good buyers, whereby they are looking into lifestyle, whereby it's low density surroundings, less crowded environment. They want to live near towards nature and probably heritage character. So main reason is for lifestyle. Then last but not least will be the expat focused investors. So they will be actually looking into future rental demand, like expatriates from one-off researchers, professionals, and executive in biomedical and media sectors.
19: Mm-hmm. So let's talk about the unit mix, Eileen. It ranges from 2 to 6 bedrooms, including penthouses. However, yes. Bloomsbury Residences, it does not offer one bedders, which is quite unusual for projects at One North, where you know rental demand for smaller units are usually offered. But instead, we see 5 and 6 bedroom, being offered, which is quite rare. Why do you think the developers have offered this sort of unit mix?
20: Okay, so Bloomsbury is actually a very interesting project. It's not meant to be another investor-centric one-off project. So they actually want to avoid direct competition with the typical one-off rental product. So I would say traditionally in most of the one-off projects previously, they actually have studios, one bedders, or even compact two bedders, because developers assume that this pool of buyers are actually mainly investors, landlords, even singles, or even expat tenants. So with Bloomsbury, right, they omit one bedders entirely. It differentiates itself from that positioning. So instead of just chasing after all these smaller size, ticket size buyers, the developers appear to be targeting towards owner occupiers and also long-term residents. So not only that, right, they also want to evolve from a workplace district into a residential district. So this is more onto like when One North first started, right, it primarily was actually an employment node. So now they are introducing more residential sites to Media Circle and Media Police. So this is actually to create a work, live and play environment rather than an office district. So with this transformation, right, it will make more sense to actually have a larger 3-bedroom home, 4-bedroom, or is to create a more family-oriented layout rather than relying on investment basis. Mm. So not only that, last but not least, to target HDB upgraders from District 5 and Queenstown. So from places like, Queenstown, Clementi, Dover, or even Buona Vista. So it's to actually encourage people to upgrade into private property as well.
0: Eileen, Bloomsbury will be One North's first robot-run condo. You must explain this and talk to us about how it will enhance the standard of living in the development.
20: Yeah, definitely. Because back in One North area, I would say that probably in the earlier One North projects, right, they are probably not so much onto robot-run condo. So Bloomsbury itself is a robot-run condo concept. So it's very unique. So it is important to understand that robots don't replace humans. So they are mainly used to handle repetitive estate management tasks. So they allow the development to operate more efficiently and conveniently. So based on the project information released from then, it is actually more to feature autonomous cleaning robots, contactless delivery robots, automated pool cleaning systems, or even tennis ball collecting robots. So, but most importantly is what does it mean for the residents? So do we have smarter parcel and food deliveries over there? So you have delivery robots to save residents from rushing down when a delivery comes. So basically, they can just collect it from the designated collection points. Then after that, it's more convenient to the busy professionals. Then you will have a cleaner common areas. So these robots will actually help to patrol the common corridors, lobbies, and the shared spaces. So they will deploy more frequently to maintain a more consistent clean area. Better maintenance of facilities as well. So they will actually handle repetitive upkeep tasks to give you a better area to stay in, and then also to allow the estate management team to focus on a higher value task. And this is definitely a lifestyle that fits One North. Because basically over here, One North itself, right, we are going into AI, we are going into technology, it's an innovation district. So basically from here, right, the use of robotics will actually reflect the technology-driven environment. So with this robot run condo itself, right, that will improve the resident convenience and then also make it more efficient for the estate management, reduce reliance on manual process, and differentiate the project from other projects. So they are also, for Qingjian itself, right, the developer, they are actually one of the first few developers that actually improvise smart homes into their projects. And that is why they have did it in their previous projects and now they are putting it in into Bloomsbury.
19: Definitely interesting to see how that would go. Okay, so this development, we'll also have an on-site retail component called Bloomsbury Shops. Share the kind of retail offerings that can be expected here.
20: Okay, so Bloomsbury Shop is all what we call shops, right? It's actually not like the typical mixed development that we see, or probably integrated development that we see in the OCR areas or typical areas. They are more designed to actually be a neighborhood convenience and lifestyle retail cluster. So it's to support both the residents and the growing media circle. So for Bloomsbury Shops, right, it's about probably around 400 square meters kind of a retail space. So it's actually located on the ground floor. It is to actually separate the public access from the residential blocks. And what are we expecting from them? Because at this apparent point, we have not finalized the tenant mix or even the people who are staying down there. So nothing is really firm, but based on the usual practice, or I would say based on the environment or the people working around there or staying around there. So typically we will have food and beverage, that's definitely. So we have like cafes or casual dining concepts. So that would naturally fit. So that would be like coffee cafes or bakeries. Then over the other side would be maybe daily convenience services, that convenience stores or minimarts, then lifestyle-oriented retail, so like boutique lifestyle concepts or pet-friendly businesses. Because over in One North, right, I realized that the people staying around there, they really love pets, and you will see people, you know, having their pets running on the road. They will lead their dogs around. So this is actually a more pet-friendly area, so they will definitely have something with pet-friendly business. So that will be actually planned to give a broader community space for them.
0: Mm. Eileen, mixed-use developments are becoming quite the norm in One North, because we've seen One North Eden, Blossoms by the Bay, and of course upcoming GLS sites consisting of integrated retail elements. Why do you think such a trend is occurring at One North?
20: In fact, this trend is not very unique. It's not a unique to Bloomsbury. If you really look across some of the one-off developments, like one-off Eden, Blossoms by the Park, or even Bloomsbury itself and the new project, Hudson Place Residences, and even upcoming new Media Circle GLS sites, right? They have a very clear planning direction towards incorporating the retail and lifestyle components together with the residential developments, which we call it the residential plots with the first floor commercial. So because previously, right, One North is actually more or less, I would say, in everybody's mind, is an employment hub. So people will only see this as an offices. So with all this retail coming up, right, it will give people a more living kind of a style, whereby people can choose to live in One North, whereby you will have more dining options, convenience retail, or probably community spaces. So retail integration will fill this gap. And this is also to fulfill the URA live, work and play vision, whereby they have actually created as an objective for One North. So whereby this district will not be quiet after office hours. So with the residential, with this first floor commercial developments, right, it will create more of a street level activity, more pedestrian traffic, community interaction and convenience with walking distance. So that is why they actually created this first floor commercial developments instead of a really mixed development kind of thing, and to actually cater for the growing residential populations, which needs amenities as well.
19: So Eileen, you know, last question for you. You know, a new development has recently launched right next to Bloomsbury Residences called Hudson Place Residences. How do you think our buyers should compare these two developments and decide which is better for them?
20: Well, seriously speaking, this is actually a very hard decision to make. Okay, so it's actually one of the relevant questions that most buyers will ask nowadays, because both developments are just part of Media Circle story. So they are, but they are positioned slightly differently. So maybe I'll just do a simple comparison for these two developments. So for Bloomsbury and Hudson itself, right, both of them are 99 years leasehold developments. They are located in Media Circle. They are positioned in an innovation and technology ecosystem, but both are actually done by Qingjian. And then on the other hand, they are actually part of the transformation of Radio One North. But buyers not really choose between two different projects based on locations, but more of to how they feel about the individual projects. So Bloomsbury itself, right, it will give you a totally different feel. It's more of a European style, elegant and a tinge of heritage feel. So it actually comes from the inspiration of Bloomsbury, which is a historic district in London. So the positioning will be more onto future evolution of the media circle. So they will still have this work, live and play concept. They have the smart estate management, and also they have shops in the retail cluster. So this project actually is the first project in Mediapolis itself for robotics and automation. So people who prefer Bloomsbury, right, they were actually more for owner-occupiers than who prefer to stay nearer to heritage surroundings. Then they have a different range, slightly different range from Hudson Place residences in terms of the unit mix. So they have 2-bed, 1-bath all the way up to 6-bedroom penthouses. There's no one bathers, so mainly for larger layout homes. But whereas Hudson's, right, you will feel more work adjacent and lifestyle oriented. So this is actually having some inspirations from Hudson Yards in New York. So they are more onto a New York style, very metropolitan aesthetic. So they have more emphasis in terms of like modern urban living, work life convenience, then efficiency layout. Same, they do have the smart home integrations as well. So people will see Hudson more onto like a yield base and tied to one of employment ecosystem. So buyers who prefer Hudson's are usually young professionals, or probably investors. They are going for probably higher rental yield, then probably even those what we call the dual income, no kids household, or even people who are looking for efficient layouts and modern design. But for Hudson itself, right, we do not have 2-bed, 1-bath. We have 2-bed, 2-bath all the way up to 6-bedroom units with penthouse. But layout-wise, it's more conventional, and then it's actually more efficient for still living. So more towards owner-occupied, but yet you can use it as a rental basis. So if you ask me which project is better, right, it really depends on what is the buyer's intended lifestyle and investment horizon. Yeah.
0: Elaine, thank you very much for sharing your insights with us with regard to Bloomsbury Residences located at Media Circle. I do appreciate your time. Thank you.
20: Thank you.
0: Elaine Leong is Associate Division Director with Propnex Realty.
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6: It's 12:30. Good afternoon. I'm Justine Moss. The head of the World Health Organization, Tedros Ghebreyesus, is in the eastern city of Bunia in the Democratic Republic of Congo, where a rare strain of Ebola continues to spread at a speed that's outpacing the response. Mr. Ghebreyesus stressed an all-out community effort is needed, saying solidarity is the best immunity against the illness.
28: We are working under the leadership of the government, and many partners are involved. So aligning our messages is important. So that needs coordination based on science, based on evidence, based on data. We should say this is what's happening, and that will be addressed and can be addressed if there is good coordination among partners.
6: The WHO chief is in the country to coordinate the UN Health Agency's efforts as infections rise with no known treatment for the Bundibugyo strain. More than 240 suspected deaths have been recorded so far. More aid has arrived from donors around the world, including the US and European Union. But health workers are facing resistance from residents over stringent medical protocols for handling victims' bodies, which has led to clashes at burial sites. A DRC internal conflict in some outbreak zones is also preventing some victims from seeking medical help, making the extent of the outbreak unknown. The US warns that it is more than capable of resuming its war with Iran after President Donald Trump said any peace deal must adhere to red lines, which includes Tehran never being able to develop nuclear weapons. CNA's Grace Chin has more.
13: Mr. Trump held a meeting with top aides on Iran's latest offer to end the war, but it concluded without any firm decision. And Iran's advisor to the supreme leader accused Washington of betraying diplomacy by making what he called excessive demands. Iranian media had said a draft of its proposed memorandum of understanding with the U.S. included an agreement to release $12 billion U.S. dollars in frozen Iranian assets. Amid the limbo in resolving the crisis, the U.S. military said it fired a missile at a Gambia-flagged vessel to stop its sailing to an Iranian port. And the move marked the fifth commercial vessel the U.S. has disabled as it enforces a blockade around Iran's maritime borders. On the Iranian side, state media said its air defenses shot down a drone belonging to what it called U.S.-Israel aggressors yesterday. And the troubles come as Israel continues to push deeper into Lebanon.

0: You know that deliciously satisfying McDonald's breakfast you keep coming back to? Toasted whole grain English muffins, a perfectly cooked egg, New Zealand cheese slices, a juicy sausage patty, and a steaming hot coffee made with 100% Arabica coffee beans? That's the Sausage McMuffin with Egg Meal. Now at just $5.95. Feel like mixing it up? Then don't miss the Chicken Bacon and Egg McMuffin. Back for a limited time only. So go ahead, make it your every kind of morning. Only at McDonald's.
1: Exploring another side of the mountain, looking for entrances into the underground network. Local residents have reported hearing voices from an area believed to be near the missing villagers. The Culture, Community and Youth Ministry is calling on local religious organisations to keep the philosophy that an attack on one group is an attack on all. Minister of State Dinesh Vasudash says there has been tremendous restraint, wisdom and leadership among the religious organisations. This needs to be strengthened further and this ethos needs to be passed on to the next generation, particularly the young. Mr Dinesh cites an incident last year where a parcel containing pork was delivered to a mosque in Serangoon. He notes how the Muslim community had reacted with high levels of constraint, compassion and leadership. Churches and temples went down in support, providing further strength to the community.
2: If you ask me personally, we passed with flying colours. Passed with flying colours. And that's only because the Muslim community reacted with restraint. I must call that out. I must highlight the fact that there was great wisdom. And everybody else came in very quickly to support. Either statements of solidarity and support or you know, just standing together with the mosque.
1: And that's news on CNA 938. I'm Justine Moss. Headlines anytime on CNA 938 and CNA.asia. 12:35, another look at the roads for you before we return to Susan and Felicia in Open House. There's been reports of a vehicle which has stalled on the BKE towards the PIE just after Mandai Road, avoid lane 4. A vehicle also broken down on the PIE towards Tuas after the BKE. Traffic still slow on the BKE towards Woodlands between Woodlands Road and Woodlands Avenue 3. And we have some roadworks at the moment on the PIE towards Changi just after Tunga Boulevard, avoid lane 1.
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15: Welcome back to Open House. I'm Susan Ng, together with Felicia Tan from 99.co. We are going to head to One North. We were there earlier for the first part of Open House today, where we talked about Bloomsbury residences at Media Circle. So from startups and tech giants to new homes and lifestyle spaces, One North certainly rapidly evolving beyond a business hub. We want to talk about what's driving this transformation. Why are more buyers and investors paying attention to this innovation district? 963-11938 in case you want to talk to us or send in your questions. We're joined by Brian Wong, Group District Director with Huttons Asia Private Limited, for this conversation. Brian, thank you very much for joining us today.
16: Hi, Susan and Felicia. It's a pleasure to be here again.
15: Right.
16: And because since yes. I'm actively involved in the project,

0: in the western and central district. I think it give me a front row seat for the evolution of this One North.
1: Oh,
0: Yeah, I must
1: cool.
0: say, truly one of the most exciting transformation in Singapore urban development today.
1: Excellent. So you've seen the precinct evolve over the years. What was the major change that you see, aside from the fact that there are so many more developments in this area?
0: I would say One North, it started as a visionary concept way back probably in the late 90s. And then it was designed to anchor probably Singapore knowledge-based economy, right? And over the years, I mean, over the decades, actually, you have, I guess it has successfully aggregated into a very specialized clusters like the biomedical sciences at the Biopolis site. And then the Infocom and Media at the Fusion Poly site. And later on, also the startup ecosystem at the Launchpad Pristine. And then and also with clustering all this high value industry, I guess it also gives them the edge where it creates a very perfect ecosystem to pull the global talents and capital together. That probably earned us the name of Silicon Valley in Singapore or perhaps even Southeast Asia.
2: So, Brian, what are the key transformation plans currently underway in the Greater One North area?
0: Oh, okay. I think the current focus is basically shifting from a very cold, pure business park, to a greater One North community where one can work, live, learn, and play. You don't see such places that are common in Singapore. So the URA master plan is constantly, I would say, upgrading. Right? The plan is to integrating the new residential precincts like the Dover Medway and the Mediapolis that you see a lot of launches are happening there these days. It also enhanced the transport connectivity and also introducing more recreation spaces and lots of green spaces also, such as the 10 parts of One North parks across the whole One North area. And we also see a very massive refresh at the Kent Ridge Gateway. It links the Singapore Science Park, which is the southern part of the Greater One North, and the western part of the One North, which is National University of Singapore. They make it very fluidly into the whole wider ecosystem itself.
1: Brian, share your insight as to why One North is becoming increasingly attractive. We know many businesses have and will be moving into this area, but home buyers and investors are also increasingly being attracted to this One North area.
0: Totally agree. I think it's very important. It's because of the live, work, play, learn synergy. Imagine for the professional working in the tech or R&D, the ability to live within the, because they spend a lot of hours working, right, in the office. So I think where they stay matters a lot. They have to be within walking distance. So investors as well. So you have to value the rental yield potential from a very highly educated international knowledge-based talent pool. So this is an ideal place when you look at such area where there is very limited residential land supply, but yet we are having a massive workforce of like more than 50,000 knowledge-based workers in the One North itself, and even around another extension of maybe around 20 to 30K in the Science Park area.
2: So, One North is home to many global companies and startups. How
0: That's
2: do
0: right.
2: you think this concentration of talent and innovation, how does this impact the surrounding property market?
0: Oh, because like what I shared, the workforce here is massive, especially with the new transformation, where more and more direct investors are coming in. Right now, currently, we have more than 400 companies, and all these global companies basically they're focusing a lot of we look into biomedical sciences, as well as Infocom and a lot of startup, as well as fintech as well. So, but however, the residential supply are low, way low. In the whole area right now, you're looking at the close proximity for walking distance wise. I would say currently we only have probably around, I think by the end of this year, probably around 1,700 units. That's all. But we have a massive of at least 70,000 workforce around this area. So that give investor a very a strong purpose to really invest in this area because these are high value tenants, right? And but however, we don't have that enough supply for the to support this demand.
2: So, One North has this launch pad at One North, which has been around for a decade or more, right? So it has been described as a major startup ecosystem. How do you think Launchpad at One North has contributed to the precinct's transformation?
0: Okay, referring to the launchpad of Block 7173 in near Ayer Rajah site. So this is a very interesting platform where basically they provide not just an office space, but they provide a community with the like-minded people. So it basically lower the barrier to for entry as well for the startup. So this is also a very ideal nursery place for innovation, where you see a lot of the startup whereby they really transform this area from a very formal business park concept into a very gritty, energetic hub where ideas are tested and scaled, where and then drawing to a more of the virtual capital and incubator that support that also enhance the whole transformation and upgrading of the structure itself.
1: The government has announced a refreshed master plan for Launchpad Kampung AI. What do all of these announcements mean? What do they signal about the future direction of One North, Brian?
0: Basically, it signals a very pivot towards the deep technology, where formalizing the Kampung AI, the government is actually declaring that Singapore wants to be participating, right? Want to be really a participant to be a global leader in the artificial intelligence field. And so from here, we see the shift. This shift also promises a very continuous inflow of the specialized talent and high-spec workspace demand. Where this whole area itself, it also moved from the very genetic tech incubation to a very high impact and world-leading AI research laboratories area.
2: So, now that we know that One North is developing and continuing to transform, how do you think upcoming residential developments in the One North area will change the demographic profile of the precinct?
0: If you look at it previously, One North probably pretty much was dominated by maybe like transient workers. But however, recently you look at it with the newer and diverse residential development, like those in the recently in the Media Circle and Dover area, we're actually seeing a very clear shift towards a more permanent and family-oriented residence. I mean, if you look at the whole place itself, it's like I would say it's like a very ecosystem where we talk about it brings a need for them. Like example, when you need a school, there's a school hub, right? Where nearby we have like Fairfield Methodist Primary School, Secondary School, ACI International, and then secondary school nearby we also have SST, and then tertiary wise we have Singapore Poly, ACJC, and then all the way to NUS. So if you can imagine someone who live here. They may be born in NUS, right? And then they go into primary school around this area. And then the secondary school, the tertiary, the poly, the ACJ, the college, or even university. And all it's all re within the near proximity. And then after that, after they graduated, they come back here one off to work again. So this make it a very I would say a very balanced residential neighborhood. A community rather than just a co-workplace.
1: With the live, work, play concept in full swing in this particular area, what more can residents and also workers expect in One North as we look at recreational enhancements, maybe?
0: Yeah, so if you look at it yourself, the concept is a cornerstone, basically. So, and One North also the Singapore first gazetted car-like business park. Right. So and the if you look at the whole place itself, it have a lot of parks, you have car park connectors, you have you look at the it's unlike the residential zone whereby it's just probably purely residential. Today you look at it, the One North itself, the greater One North per se, you have residential. And each residential the coming residential projects, right, it will come integrated with commercial spaces. But yet not compromising the quality of a condo example, right? So where you have a very grand entrance, but the necessity neighborhood stores are tucked at one corner, where they provide the convenience. And all these, the different tender mix wise are pretty well mixed into the whole community, into different residential projects, rather than just into one more. Yeah, so that make it a very livable place, and also very human-centric, sustainable environment where residents know that they basically it's a very vibrant community.
2: So, when we talk about growth and transformation, one of the major considerations is transport connectivity. This is very crucial, right, for growth in an area. So, can you elaborate about the improved transportation links that strengthens One North's appeal?
0: I mean, connectivity is always the lifeblood of any hub. Yeah. So I think the ongoing improvements, including like they have better feeder bus service, even those like driverless, they are already in the testing in the One North area. So the future line, second line enhancement also cut through One North itself. And then also basically if you look at it, there are more lines being added. So car line zone, not only because of that that create the human traffic, right? But however, you do see that as a tech, as a very tech hub zone, you see a lot of the technology being involved here to enhance the whole transportation system.
1: Let's take a look at Singapore Science Park, Brian, because that too will undergo some transformation. How do you think this will complement the growth of the wider One North ecosystem?
0: I would say Science Park probably is a very important extension to One North. So it is a fundamental partner to One North, right? If I may say. As it redeveloped and with it, and also integrated amenities and lifestyle-focused commercial spaces. So this helped to extend the Greater One North footprint because it provides the scale-up spaces that the example, some startup, once they have probably established a certain stability. The next step is for them to probably expansion of size, right, workforce, where One North may not be able to provide that space. However, Science Park will be the very ideal location for these knowledge-based workers or companies, right? That extended into that office spaces in what Science Park can offer.
2: So with more developments and even mixed-use developments that are coming into the area, do you foresee stronger demand for these sort of developments in One North in the coming years?
0: Absolutely, I would say absolutely. Because as the whole pristine, each pristine matures as well, the value proposition of the living near where the future probably being built as what we are seeing it. New supply would need to moderate the prices, whether it's a short or mid or long term, right? So because the job density, the whole very highly qualified workforce and the car-like lifestyle. I think all this make the residential assets in this area probably one of the most desirable in Singapore for both owner occupiers or even long-term investor. Yeah, in
2: Yeah,
0: one of
2: so
0: area.
2: yeah, speaking of, investment, right? From that viewpoint, what do you think about the potential of the capital appreciation and rental outlook for developments in One North?
0: I would say it will be very massive because if you look at the whole development plans in One North itself, it's not just a Silicon Valley for what we are seeing right now. I guess it's very uniquely it's designed to both not just the organic growth, but however the whole urban evolution wise, because it's all these are very much master plan ecosystem where our Singapore government, the GTC, the planners, the developers have been putting a lot of effort, right? To innovate this place. I would say eventually it will become an innovation center, a city itself. So that will create a very, at the moment, we are probably looking at probably around 70,000. So in the very near future, we are probably looking at least double, right, of workforce. And the current plan itself, we're looking at the residential supply. Currently, we are probably around 1,007. The whole plan that is planned at the moment is probably around 5,000. So there'll be more lands that you see over the years from the 2019 master plan compared to 2025 master plan. we will see more land actually in this area itself are being designated to residential. So I do see that the whole One North area will be pretty much developed more vibrantly into a whole a community than just a workplace itself.
1: Brian, compared to other innovation hubs globally, what do you think makes One North unique in the Singapore context when compared with the rest of the world?
0: I guess in Singapore wise, we always talk about convenience and connectivity. So like I never a place where you walk less than 2 3 minutes, you will find a eatery. You will find or perhaps like even Singapore plan itself, we talk about in the near future where each I mean every living, I mean, residential area, you need not walk more than 10 minutes to reach MRT stations, right? So we are that well connected. If you look at One North itself, all this community, what we have the Edu Hub, that including local domestic schools as well as international institutions. We also have hospital near us. We have the biochemical lab. We have science park where companies are in, very into techs and as well as financial sectors. We also have the Infocom. So all these are basically they are creating a each well-supported ecosystem where it makes us very unique from the rest of the places whereby anywhere else you can't really find it that what Singapore can provides.
2: So, Brian, looking ahead, 5 to 10 years, what do you think the One North precinct could eventually become for Singapore's economy and even property landscape?
0: I would say I will see as becoming a very premier smart district of the Southeast Asia. It will certainly be a place where the line between that living and working is very blurred entirely because it's well supported by a world-class AI and research infrastructure. So in terms of property, well, I would think that very likely this would be a place where it's well recognized as a blue chip a location where the value of property is very closely linked to its proximity to the heart of Singapore's technological development future.
1: Brian, we must thank you very much for joining us today to give us your insights to the transformation of the One North Precinct. Thanks for your time.
0: Thank you so much. Pleasure to be here.
1: Brian Wong is Group District Director with Huttons Asia, talking to us about what's driving interest in property here in the One North area. Of course, it is a spot that is evolving fast. We used to know it as a tech hub, but now it's also a place for people to live, work, and play. This has been Open House, and that's all the time that we have today. You can find more property news and reviews on www.99.com. 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Thank you so much for joining us today.
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1: 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I'm Susan Ng, and every week I sit down with experts and parents to talk about the things that really matter. Parenting tips, family challenges, and the little moments that make family life so special.
4: She's my inspiration. She's my partner during good times and bad times. And we love each other until today, and I love my children.
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1: 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Let's navigate family together.
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7: Protesters blocked roads, calling on the government to agree to a deal or step down.
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7: 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This in turn hurt the health of the coral reef.
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6: At this hour, railway tracks, a vintage cafe, and some really fascinating wartime history. And before dawn breaks, one of Singapore's busiest and most fascinating worlds comes alive. We head inside Jurong Fishery Port to uncover stories, people, and the seafood trade. And clean eating made simple and delicious. Our guest shares how food, family, and plant-based cooking transformed her culinary journey. And finally, can strength training really change the way we eat? Age. We'll find out after the news.
7: It's 1 o'clock. Good afternoon. I'm Justine Moss. Japan's Defense Minister Shinjiro Koizumi has rejected China's accusation of Tokyo's so-called new militarism. Speaking at the Shangri-La Dialogue in Singapore, he says what's needed is candid dialogue rather than the repetition of what he described as false claims. He also expressed disappointment at not being able to meet his Chinese counterpart at the summit, but stressed that Japan's door to dialogue remains open. The criticism comes as Japan boosts defense spending and expands security cooperation with partners, including the US. China has repeatedly warned that Japan's military expansion risks undermining regional stability and reviving memories of its wartime past. Well, Tan Chiu-yi has more on what the Japanese defense minister had to say as she reports from the Shangri-La Dialogue.
8: Mr. Koizumi talked about the severe reality that's confronting the region today. The weaponization of everything, he said, threats to the international order and unilateral changes to the status quo by force or coercion. He said, you know, he was sad that he could not meet with his Chinese counterpart, Dong Jun, but said that Japan wants dialogue and that the door is always open. But still, he made a pointed jab at China, although he was careful not to name any names.
9: Think about it. There is a country that has a huge arsenal of nuclear weapons and strategic bombers. Japan has neither of such weapons. And yet, Japan is labeled new militarism. Isn't it strange?
7: Japan's Defense Minister Shinjiro Koizumi ending that report by Tan Chiu-yi. Da Wei is director at the Center for International Security and Strategy at Tsinghua University, and he explains what he thinks Japan must do to ease tensions with China.
10: I think easing the tension is possible, but solving the tension is almost, very, very difficult. I think it's impossible. The reason is that this China-Japan tension is, I will say, this is kind of structural change because Japan is rising. Japan wants to build its country as a normal country, or full-fledged military and political power, which China opposed because according to the peace constitution after the World War II, we don't think Japan should do that, and particularly before it reached any, you know, real meaningful reconciliation with its neighbors, China, Korea. So this, you know, rising of Japan and, you know, raise the concern in China. And of course, at the same time, China's rise also raised concern in Japan. So it's hard to solve. But I do think it's in both country and in the region's interest to ease the tension a little bit. My personal view is that in November, China will hold the APEC summit in Shenzhen. There will be a chance that Prime Minister Takaichi may go to Shenzhen, and at least that summit will bring an opportunity for the two sides to talk and to ease the tension. But before the two leaders have meaningful discussion or try to easing the tension, I think the Japanese side need to do something or say something to clarify their position. I think because the origin of this round tension, this round of tension, was from Prime Minister Takaichi's speech in the Japanese parliament. So she probably need to clarify and to and also withdraw what she has said, and that will lay the foundation for the easing of the tension.
7: U.S. Defense Secretary Pete Hegseth gave a keynote address at the forum yesterday, seeking to reassure Indo-Pacific allies that Washington remains committed to regional security. But he also noted continued concerns over China's military buildup and expanding presence across the region. CNA's Grace Shin has more.
11: He reiterated calls for Asian partners to spend more on defense, saying effective deterrence depends on countries strengthening their own security capabilities rather than relying solely on American military power. His remarks were seen as striking a more measured tone at the Shangri-La dialogue.
12: The era of the United States subsidizing the defense of wealthy nations is over. We need partners, not protectorates. We seek alliances built on shared responsibility, not dependency. This is the maturation of our alliances in a new era.
11: Mr. Hegseth lauded efforts by regional allies to strengthen their military capabilities, and he singled out South Korea as a model of greater self-reliance in defense, describing Seoul's efforts as a breath of fresh air.
12: Alliances only work when they are true partnerships. It is a two-way street. You don't have a strong alliance unless everyone has skin in the game. No freeloading. History is not over. Alliances are not judged by the number of flags, but by the number of formations.
11: China called Mr. Hegseth's remarks measured and restrained, saying the recent Trump Xi summit had laid the groundwork for a more stable and constructive relationship between Washington and Beijing. Mr. Hegseth also stressed the importance of maintaining dialogue between Washington and Beijing to avoid miscalculations that could heighten tensions between the two superpowers. Now, on the question of Taiwan, Mr. Hegseth said any future arms sales would ultimately be determined by President Trump.
7: Leong Wai Kit tells us how ASEAN members are reacting to Mr. Hegseth's call for Asian allies to increase their defense spending.
13: One analyst I spoke to said his biggest takeaway is that if you want U.S. protection, you must pay. That said, many analysts say that the nature of defense partnerships is transactional, not just under Trump, but also under administrations of Joe Biden and Barack Obama. The only difference is that Mr. Trump chooses to take up this transactional nature at the forefront. Now, other analysts say that what's missing, though, is the goodwill among these parties. Another defense analyst I spoke to said that 3.5% defense spending is actually quite unattainable, given that many of ASEAN countries cannot hit that target. He said there could be loopholes, such as categorizing certain infrastructure projects as defense projects. But one diplomat said that Asia is in good shape. Pete Hegseth had singled out several Asian countries, commending them for their what they've done to protect regional stability. And of course, those countries include Singapore, Malaysia, Indonesia, Thailand, as well as Vietnam and the Philippines.
7: A poll has showed that only 3 in 5 people find Singapore's roads safe. Conducted with 1,000 residents, it also found that more than 3 in 4 cite impatience as the main reason road users flout traffic rules. The findings come as the authorities plan to step up enforcement and launch new community programs aimed at improving road safety. CNA's Alexandra Anand has more in this report, featuring Senior Minister of State for Home Affairs, Sim Ann.
14: In a hurry to get somewhere? Well, that urge to shave a few seconds or minutes off one's traveling time may be making Singapore's roads less orderly. And for road users, that's affecting how safe they feel.
15: As motorcyclists, we need to be more, have some situational awareness. Cars will most certainly, big bikes will cut you. Especially if you have a small bike, they will bully you on the road.
16: Our system, our traffic flow, you know, the traffic lights are all in place. The system is good. The only thing is some of the drivers is rushing as well, and some is like driving like gangsters.
14: Now, enforcement rules have gotten tighter. Earlier this year, higher penalties for speeding kicked in. And then more cameras were also installed to detect traffic offenses, like making illegal U-turns. But changing the behaviors may prove harder than changing the rules. Enforcement cameras at Dunyan Road caught over 3,100 instances of vehicles crossing double white lines in March. In April, that figure rose to over 4,100. Yet, some measures are beginning to pay off. For one, speeding violations involving lorries have fallen by 91% after stricter rules on installing speed limiters were put in place. There were just 22 instances in the first 3 months of this year, compared to over 230 over the same period in 2025.
17: Lower speeds may mean slightly longer travel times. Stronger enforcement means higher penalties for those who flout the rules. But these are trade-offs worth making. We should be willing to prioritize safety for all over speed or convenience for the individual, because the cost of not doing so is measured in lives.
14: Raising public awareness plays a role too. With the launch of Road Safety Month, police officers will take part in outreach programs targeting young children and elderly pedestrians. It's aimed at driving home the message that road safety is everyone's responsibility.
7: And that's the news on CNA 938. I'm Justine Moss. Headlines anytime on CNA 938 and CNA.asia. 10 past 1, another look at the roads and also the weather for the rest of the Sunday. Before we join Susan in the best of your Singapore weekend, to the roads first of all. Accident on the BKE towards Woodlands just after the KJE, avoid lane 1. We've had a vehicle breakdown on the PIE towards Changi just after Pai Lebar Road. Some roadworks to tell you about on the PIE towards Tuas before Changi South Avenue 3, avoid lane 1. And roadworks also at the moment on the PIE towards Changi after Bedok North Avenue 3, avoid lane 3. To the weather map, and it's partly cloudy around Singapore at the moment. Today's temperature range 25 to 35 degrees Celsius. Relative humidity 60 to 95%.
4: This is the best of your Singapore weekend.
6: Welcome and thank you very much for joining me today. If you've ever grabbed a beer or a bite at Kolba, you know exactly what I mean when I say it feels like you're stepping back into the 1950s. But there is so much more to the Portsdown area than just a vintage cafe. We're talking railway tracks, incredible architecture, and some really fascinating wartime history. Joining us to unpack the stories behind the neighbourhood is Jerome Lim, heritage consultant and co-author of Secret Singapore.
18: The whole area, you know, that whole area that extends maybe from Buona Vista Road right across to where maybe the Hang Jebat area is. So that used to be a part of a huge, or even, you know, that part south of the Ayer Rajah Expressway, AYE. That used to be a part of a huge military complex. And large parts of it, including the Portsdown Road area, Wessex Estate, Rochester Park, and, you know, this area that we know as Slim Rise and Nepal Park, that all used to be, you know, part of a housing area that was kind of developed after the war. So what was happening after the war, the British were pouring in people because of the Malayan emergency. It was this counter-insurgency effort against the communist guerrillas who were primarily operating in Malaya, which is Malaysia today, and maybe even Singapore. But they needed huge amounts of housing, and so they started developing or finding areas to develop housing for their offices, as well as the troops. So a lot of the troops coming in were also Gurkha troops. So you find, you know, places like Nepal Park, what is called Nepal Park, is basically, it's an area that's associated with the Gurkha regiments who were supporting the British forces in the emergency. And I think you mentioned also the parking of vehicles, right? Yeah, so that was this transport maintenance base known as 40 Base Workshops.
6: Yes.
18: And that also was developed after the Second World War. It's really in support, again, of all these efforts that were going on to fight the communists. Mm. So that was this huge maintenance or transport maintenance base that you mentioned, maybe around where your MediaCorp or MediaPolis area is today. Mm. And I think most people would have forgotten about that, but I think some of us would remember the maybe Singapore Technologies Automotive.
6: Yes.
18: Right? Right, and they had some workshops there as well as, you know, some of the military equipment, military maintenance facilities also there. Actually, I've been there for meetings before. I was a yeah, and they also operated this commercial, I think, inspection center as well as a auto care center. I think that's what they call it. They also sold Opel cars, right? General Motors, yeah. And I remember, I mean, I even had you know, a crack on my windscreen, and because it's one of these approved workshops, I actually got went there to get my windscreen replaced. Yeah, and of course there were a couple of military camps still, you know, up to the maybe 90s that were still in existence there, plus a field, a football field. I'm not sure you remember that,
6: I don't
18: closer to the
6: actually.
18: Hang Jebat area.
6: Ah,
18: You know,
6: okay.
18: yeah. So that was a kind of sporting ground where I think lots of football. Yeah. So I mean that has a whole history, and the railway was also there. It was actually an extension of the KTM line. There was a siding of Tanglin Halt that ran into the area to kind of bring, you know, equipment and whatnot into the base.
6: Okay, wow. So there's actually a lot of history because if you look around the area today, there are not many signs of what it used to be, except for this open space that's still there behind where we are today. But the heritage, the history of this area goes back to the war and also the naming of the streets, right? They were very much, I mean, you look at what is it, Nepal Hill that you mentioned, even Portsdown.
18: The Portsdown, I think they're all reflective again of, you know, this attempt to maybe you know, give the people, the soldiers, the, you know, the families coming in a sense of home by, you know, reminding them of home through namings. Like, so you have Wessex, Gloucester, right? And of course the roads, the name Portsdown, Woking, I think the
6: Walking,
18: river's
6: yes,
18: Woking. Whitchapel, right? Or Whitchurch, I can't, Whitchapel maybe. Plus, of course, I think there's an area called Sim Rise that used to be where the Sim Barracks
6: Slim
18: was named
6: barracks,
18: after
6: yes.
18: General Slim, SLIM, who led some very effective campaign against the Japanese in Burma. And he was at one time the, you know, he was one time leading the Gurkha Rifles unit. So, you know, I guess there's is this association with the Gurkha regiment too. And plus, of course, you know, the I think it's a mix of names
6: It
18: today.
6: is. It is. Slim
18: Yeah.
6: Barracks Road, I
18: But I
6: think, is
18: think,
6: still there.
18: yeah. And I think that's all part now of this area we know as One North, of course.
6: Yeah, of course. So that's how much it's changed, right? I want to talk about a couple of the landmarks that are still there today. One is Kolba, the origins of this name.
18: Okay, so Cobar is actually you can say a short form of Colonial Bar, short for Colonial Bar. So it was really built and served, you know, the people in the area. I guess I think it was a Hainanese gentleman who started it in the 1950s. And I think it's still operating today. Of course, it's not in the same location. I think they had to build that road that connected with the AYE
6: Correct. So they moved it down,
18: from Queensway down, right? So they moved, I mean, they intended to move it lock, stock and barrel, but I think they had to reconstruct the building. And I mean, it looks like the old building, but I think there were also attempts to use as much of the material for the old building in the new building. But you know, going in, it really takes you back in time,
6: Yeah, it
18: right?
6: does.
18: To an age where maybe air conditioning wasn't something that was important. So it's really the setting, you know. The setting, I think, is very similar to the setting of the old Cobra, right?
6: Yeah,
18: And,
6: and they do get a lot of people go by for lunch. Hainanese pork chop is still on the menu. I mean, honestly, it's just
18: yes.
6: right behind the Mediacorp building. It's literally just a few minutes walk down there.
18: Yeah, so and I think it's popular during the weekends too. So
6: Families,
18: families, dogs. Anyway, It serves that Hainanese Western food, right? So like Hainanese pork chop, fish and chips, like get all that stuff. Very you can say cafeteria style service, right? And just nice old school kind of environment. And it really brings back the memories, you know. I mean, for people who maybe grew up in the 70s, 80s, they would associate or identify with this a place like this.
6: And that's Jerome Lim, heritage consultant and author of Secret Singapore. He also blogs at thelongandwindingroad.wordpress.com. We continue our travel series, exploring destinations off the beaten track, seeing places through a different lens. And today we're staying in Singapore, heading out west, stepping into a side of the city many of us never get to see. From shouting vendors and towering seafood crates to hidden stories of merchants, markets and Singapore's fish trade through the decades, we're heading behind the scenes at the Jurong Fishery Port. Stanley Chia, Amanda Chong and Lim Yi Shen are from Hidden Heritage Singapore.
19: I think it's a place where, you know, once you come in, it's really a huge bustling crowd, you know. So it's, of course, a place where it comes alive at midnight. But when you step in, you also start to realize that it's not just about the fish over there. So you start to realize that, hey, there's actually a lot of old buildings over there, a lot of old businesses, old signboards. So these are the kind of the places that, you know, keep the place running, which we don't often, you know, pay much attention to. You know, on the side also, you have things like the small little ice machine shops, you know, grinding ice. And of course, you can, you know, get to see the place from above, you know, on one of the gangways as well. So, yeah, I mean, it's just really a sight that you won't get to see anywhere else in Singapore.
6: Yeah, and this is a working port. Yeah, so that people understand it's not something that you would go just see and walk away. It's actually a place where the boats do come in on a daily basis.
19: Yeah, they do. So definitely in terms of going there on your own, it can be pretty overwhelming because there will be forklifts, there will be a lot of uncles shouting to get out of their way, you know. So I would say it's good to come, you know, with us on the tour because you really get to learn a little bit more about the fish in detail, especially with our guide, you know, Yushen, who is actually a fisherman of his own, you know, but, you know, yeah. So that's why we also engage him to help us to run these tours as well.
6: Right. So Yushen, when you first walked into the fishery port, what was your first thought?
20: Well, first of all, there was a lot of fish, and as a fisherman myself, I was blown away. And,
6: what do you mean you're a fisherman yourself?
20: I do a bit of recreational fishing, so I've been fishing for about 10 years already. Mainly just for fun. I don't catch as many fish as a fisherman do at a fishery port. So when I stepped foot in the fishery port, it was literally paradise for me because there was just so many different species of fish, fishes that I usually catch and some fish that I've never seen before as well. And it was just out of this world.
6: Wow. Okay. Yeah. So your first thought stepping in there, what a huge place and so many fish.
20: Yeah.
6: You wish you had caught them all yourself, right? Some of them at least.
20: Some of them, definitely not as big, but yeah.
6: So you've been actually leading tours to Jurong Fishery Port and your tour is not just about seafood. You also include Singapore's history and the role that we play in the fisheries trade. Share that with us.
20: So, I mean, Singapore has always been, as our government would say, a fishing village. So,
6: yeah, we used to be.
20: Yeah, we used to be. And the fishery port or the fishery business goes all the way back to about 1845. What's interesting is that there's this place called Ellenborough Market.
6: I know that.
20: So Ellenborough Market is located actually near where Clarke Quay is today.
6: Yes.
20: And what surprised me was also Ellenborough Market used to be the fishery port because it was like prior to the land reclamation.
6: Yeah.
20: So the boats could come all the way in from the canal, which now is freshwater, but in the past it's saltwater. And they would dock there and then they would sell the fish there. And subsequently it was relocated to Jurong Fishery Port. So it's just really interesting to me because right now, today, the place is like bars and food and eateries. But in the past, that was where all the seafood would come in and then would then be distributed across Singapore.
6: I remember that for really good Teochew steam pomfret.
20: Yes, and that's also another surprising thing that we learned during our research phase is that a lot of the fish merchants, they are of a Teochew heritage and they come from like the Teochew community. Yeah, so I mean, that's also why we make pretty good Teochew dishes as well. Yeah, Teochew steamed fish.
6: You know, my father was Teochew and that would be the place he would go to And that's what we would eat, you know, very regularly. It's really just fresh, steamed pomfret Teochew style. Clear soup, the clear broth with the sengbue, you know.
20: Yeah, because as someone who tries a lot of fish, yeah, that's the best way to really taste the flavor of the fish.
6: What was the one thing that surprised you when you were doing research for Jurong Fisher Report?
20: I would say the one thing that surprised me. Oh, yeah. Oh. It was more than just about fish at Jurong Fish Report. As someone who is always engrossed about fish, I think I would just dive straight into the fish. But we also explore the office areas of Jurong Fish Report, and we learned that a double murder actually happened there in the 1980s. So that story is quite interesting because a fish merchant was murdered and there were three culprits. So it just shows that this place is more than just fish.
6: Yeah, I mean, there's a lot of history. Singapore is a small island, and you would know that when we look at Orchard Road, it wasn't always looking this way. It used to be plantations,
20: nutmeg
6: and things like that, right? Yeah. Pineapples everywhere. So this is Singapore today. But the Jurong Fishery Port, has it gone through some change where it is today? Because during your tour, you also, with the visitors who joined the tour, you actually trace the roots, the history of the port. How much change have you seen or uncovered during your research?
20: I guess the main change would be how everything kind of propagates or everything kind of collates back to Jurong Fishery Port. Initially, there was another fishery port called Senoko Fishery Port as well. So Senoko Fishery Port used to cater to the Singaporean fishermen. But unfortunately, the last Singapore fishing vessel ceased operations in, I think, 2023 or 2024. Right. And after that, they all then moved to Jurong Fishery Port. So I think that's the main biggest change. And it's also a little bit worrying because if anything happens to Jurong Fishery Port, I'm not so sure whether we'll be eating fish for the next few weeks.
6: Yeah. So we've had a relationship with seafood. Singaporeans love seafood, and we're not talking about fish. It's anything that comes from the sea. We eat it in all manner of ways. How have you seen our relationship with seafood evolving over the years?
20: So this is quite interesting because something that I observe, especially from the different demographics on our tour, is that the older generation, they seem to know there's more people from the older generation who knows about fish because in the past, you know, that's part of their hobby to go to the wet market to buy fish.
6: Oh, you mean to name the fish?
20: Yeah, to name the fish, okay, and also to know how to cook the fish. And today, most of the, like, let's say the Gen Zs and the millennials, they don't know that much about fish. They kind of just take it as what it is or just follow the recipe books online. But for those people who are interested in fish, they know a lot about fish. So there was this like 6-year-old boy on our tour. He knew so much about fish, like maybe even more than me. He could name like literally every single fish on the tour. So that's something cool that I observe. And that's, I guess, the relationship with us and fish.
6: Yeah. Sharing stories of the Jurong Fishery Port, Stanley Chia, Amanda Chong and Lim Yi Shuan from Hidden Heritage Singapore. You can find them at hiddenheritage.sg. Now, after the news, clean eating made simple and delicious. 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Stay with us on the best of your Singapore weekend.

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1: Let's protect our homes, communities, and businesses from climate change. 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
9: It can take several weeks for the body to develop a detectable immune response.
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17: It's 1:30. Good afternoon. I'm Justine Moss. The US warns it is more than capable of resuming its war with Iran after President Donald Trump said any peace deal must adhere to red lines, which includes Tehran never being able to develop nuclear weapons. CNA's Grace Shin has more.
4: Mr. Trump held a meeting with top aides on Iran's latest offer to end the war, but it concluded without any firm decision. And Iran's advisor to the supreme leader accused Washington of betraying diplomacy by making what he called excessive demands. Iranian media had said a draft of its proposed memorandum of understanding with the U.S. included an agreement to release $12 billion U.S. dollars in frozen Iranian assets. Amid the limbo in resolving the crisis, the U.S. military said it fired a missile at a Gambia-flagged vessel to stop its sailing to an Iranian port. And the move marked the fifth commercial vessel the U.S. has disabled as it enforces a blockade around Iran's maritime borders. On the Iranian side, state media said its air defenses shot down a drone belonging to what it called U.S.-Israel aggressors yesterday. And the troubles come as Israel continues to push deeper into Lebanon, all in a bid to cripple Hezbollah. Reports say the IDF has now penetrated further north beyond the original line, which roughly follows the Litani River. And Lebanon has slammed the IDF's alleged scorched earth operations, calling it to stop. Iran had insisted on ending hostilities in Lebanon as part of any deal to end the war, but Israel maintains that it has the right to defend itself, including ridding Hezbollah as a threat.
17: Top defence officials of the Australia-UK-US grouping known as AUKUS have announced their joint project to develop unmanned undersea vehicles at the Shangri-La Dialogue, and it comes under the group's Pillar 2 of the Defence Pact to develop advanced defence technology, which includes quantum computing and AI. The group says it plans to put these uncrewed underwater vehicles into the hands of warfighters as soon as next year. Here's US Defence Secretary Pete Hegseth.
18: The signature project will deliver a suite of highly adaptable, multi-mission UUV payloads designed to support undersea operations and maintain our collective advantage in the maritime domain. The United States, as we've said from the beginning, and we think the review we undertook only strengthened this partnership, remains committed to the AUKUS partnership and is moving as quickly as possible to enhance our combined submarine presence in the Pacific region.
17: The head of the World Health Organization, Tedros Ghebreyesus, is in the eastern city of Bunia in the Democratic Republic of Congo, where a rare strain of Ebola continues to spread at a speed that's outpacing the response. Mr. Ghebreyesus stressed an all-out community effort is needed, saying solidarity is the best immunity against the illness.
19: We are working under the leadership of the government, and many partners are involved. So aligning our messages is important. So that needs coordination.

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2: Rescuers guided the first survivor to safety. But the operation is not over. Two other villagers remain missing. Rescuers believe they entered the cave separately and may be in a different section of the underground network. Diving teams are assessing conditions and planning the next phase of the search. Crews are trying to move pumping equipment deeper into the cave to remove more water before attempting to reach the missing pair. Search teams are also exploring another side of the mountain, looking for entrances into the underground network. Local residents have reported hearing voices from an area believed to be near the missing villagers. And that's the news on CNA 938. I'm Justine Moss. Headlines anytime on CNA 938 and cna.hr. 1:35, another look at the roads before we return to Susan and the best of your Singapore weekend. We've had reports of an accident occurring on the TPE towards the PIE at Sengkang East Road exit. Also, there's been an accident on the BKE towards Woodlands after the KJE void lane 1. Traffic still slow towards Woodlands on the BKE between Woodlands Road and Woodlands Avenue 3, and some roadworks at the moment on the AYE towards the MCE before Tuas West Road, avoid lane 1.
3: If it's a matter of health, it matters. 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
10: Welcome back and thank you so much for joining us today. We wrap our series From Home Kitchens with Love in partnership with SG Eat With Us, celebrating the people and stories behind Singapore's home kitchens with a conversation with Dawn Kareem, a passionate advocate for clean, real, plant-based food. Now, what began as a mother's journey to nourish her family through health challenges has grown into a mission to make healthy eating practical, delicious, and accessible for everyone.
11: We found out when I was pregnant with her that her umbilical cord did not close where it was supposed to, which resulted in having her liver and her intestines outside of the body in the womb. So obviously when she came out, it had to be repaired. But that also posed, other health challenges. Your body needs to repair, and her immune system was really low for the first few years of her life. And she was constantly falling sick. You know, we were constantly going to the A&E to the point where she would grab the door of the A&E and refuse to go in because she started to recognize, all the things that would happen inside. And then what also got me a little bit worried was every time she would be admitted, the first line of defense then was to give antibiotics. And that worried, how it would affect her long term. So at one particular bout when she was sick and we were in Jakarta at that time where my husband was based for work, I went to see a new doctor and I was telling her about our challenges, and then she gave me a new medication to try. And she says, give this a go, right? And lo and behold, it actually worked much better than all the other traditional medicines that we tried before. So I took a closer look at the ingredients on that particular bottle, and I realized majority of it was actually herbs and herb-based.
10: Oh, I see. But more natural then.
11: Exactly.

0: Exactly, yeah. And then so that kind of like a light bulb went off in my head, you know. I thought, oh, wait a minute, you know.
1: Yeah.
0: Then I started to delve a little bit about, you know, the benefits of herbs and spices. And I realized in Asia, we are very blessed. We have such diverse ingredients available, yeah. So, you know, now as I carry on, I truly believe that food is preventative medicine.
1: Yeah, that's what they say, isn't it? Food is medicine a lot of the time. So discovering this herbal remedy, so to speak, sparked your interest in this whole area. What were some of the changes you had to make? Because you were dealing with a new baby, but you also had yourself, your husband, right? Were there major changes you had to make to family meals?
0: Well, you know, I was blessed. It was my first child, so, you know, I didn't have many others running around that I had to look after. So I think the first few things that we did was, number one, take a look at what we were eating.
1: Okay.
0: And then I tried to cook more of our meals at home. Right?
1: Yeah.
0: Then, which means that I could then add even, you know, more spices and herbs to what we ate.
1: And more fresh things.
0: More fresh things, okay. You know, fresh ingredients, less salt and oil. You could wash your produce properly. And then I think secondly, we reduced the amount of snacks that we bought. Pre-packet snacks. I know it's very tempting, you know, but just a little bit of reduction.
1: Do you make your own then?
0: We do. We do, yeah, okay. Yeah. Although my kids get a little bit worried nowadays when I try to feed them something new.
1: Okay. So making these changes was not so difficult at the beginning. But as your children grow up, have you found that it's getting slightly more challenging?
0: Yes and no.
1: Okay.
0: More challenging because now they can tell me no. In the past, they could not. And then now when you deal with three teenagers with very different schedules, it's hard to get everyone to sit down for a proper meal.
1: Yeah.
0: So what we do nowadays is the freezer is my best friend. We meal prep a lot. My freezer is constantly full.
1: Yeah.
0: We have, you know, our homemade breads inside. We make our own pre-made wraps, muffins, okay. You know, so that they can easily heat it up and grab and go.
1: Okay, I used to do that with soups. You'd make a big pot,
0: right?
1: And then you would portion it. So everyone just takes a portion.
0: Exactly, yeah.
1: Even portioned for baby at the time. Okay, so when you're talking about clean and real food. You also said that you started to cook a lot more at home. But I also realized that sometimes when I put together a meal at home, you also reach out for a can of preserved meat. And I'm going, okay, this is not what we were supposed to be doing. But it was so much easier because it's just there. You pop it open and then, you know, you add it to your rice and then you got fried rice. But
0: that's true.
1: It didn't start off this way. So when you're doing that, how free are you to, I mean, are you very strict on, I must never use, for example, spam or something, not to diss spam because I love it.
0: Okay, I have to say we did not eat spam in our household for a close, I think, 10 years.
1: Okay, what about now?
0: Nowadays, I'm a little bit more chill.
1: Okay.
0: And this also follows the philosophy that we have right now, which is I want clean eating not to be restrictive. But instead, I want to add to the diet. So if I do, and I grew up eating, my grandma used to cook me spam fried rice, right? It's comfort food, right?
1: It is.
0: Yeah, but now what I do, instead of just a pure spam fried rice, I will make sure I will add a veggie to it. Or
1: okay.
0: two, you know,
1: right,
0: so
1: right.
0: That comes the addition philosophy.
1: So balance.
0: Yes.
1: Okay. You have three teenagers, as you said. So cooking for them, how challenging is it now? Aside from the fact that they can say no, because they can now.
0: Right.
1: But how do you make it nutritious and yet exciting for them?
0: So I take a lot of feedback from them nowadays, right? And they all do eat somewhat differently, you know, different taste buds.
1: Okay.
0: But I think we found a bit of a formula that works, you know. So one likes her wraps, so we always make sure we have that, you know. We always make sure we have homemade nut butter at home also, because that will easily add to your protein and they can spread it on breads.
1: Okay.
0: Their current favorite is what I call 15-minute high-protein noodles.
1: Oh, what is that?
0: And basically what they do is they take any nut butter that we have at home.
1: Okay.
0: They make it into a sauce with a little bit of extra soy sauce, a little bit of chili oil, and then they cook up the noodles. I always make sure they have to have some sort of vegetable, and they toss it in that sauce.
1: Oh, I see.
0: You know, it's easy. There's some protein. There's some fiber. I can accept that. So can they. Mm. So it's more things like this that we try and do
1: right.
0: at home.
1: Okay. So are you adverse to, for example, if a child wanted to have, let's say, instant noodles?
0: Because
1: now you can buy the non-fried noodles.
0: That's true.
1: So you are okay with that, as long as, for example, if there are instant mixes, if they don't add all of it, or if they add their own nut butter
0: right.
1: into it, or their own spices and chili, and then add an egg or a protein, another protein and vegetable, you're okay with that?
0: I would say yes, but if you can take it a step further, that would be better.
1: Okay.
0: So like you said, if you really have no choice and you're tight for time, you still need to feed yourself,
1: yeah.
0: right? So choose a better choice, number one. Number two is add some vegetables and even a simple egg to it.
1: Yeah.
0: And like you say, use half of the seasoning that they give, because the sodium level can be quite high.
1: Yeah.
0: But if you could take it a step further, and like you say, for example, if you already had a pre-made stock in the freezer, then you know, do that instead, right?
1: Yeah, okay.
0: You know,
1: so you can take something that you might feel you shouldn't be eating all the time and make it healthier.
0: Yes.
1: Okay, so you're not so restricted, in other words, because sometimes clean eating, or you know, okay, clean and healthy eating, some people feel is not so accessible because, I got to do this and do this and do that. But actually, you don't.
0: So I think that was a big problem, right? So when I do events and I talk to people, that's what they tell me, you know.
1: Yeah.
0: Some of them will literally just walk past me because they say, healthy, nah, I'm not into it, right?
1: Yeah.
0: But then that's what the people mostly think it's daunting, it's restrictive, it's flavorless, and it's very expensive. And that's also what spurred me to do what I do, maybe from products to workshops, so that I could show people that it should not be restrictive, it should be comforting, it can be balanced, and it can be very flavorful.
1: Right. And that's Dawn Karim, a home chef specializing in plant-based food. You can find her at cleanandrealfoods.com. Cooking workshops by Dawn and other home chefs are held on the weekends at Kim Chu Kwe Chang Community Kitchen, located at 111 East Coast Road. You can check out their workshops at www.sgeatwithus.org or on their Facebook page. As we grow older, staying active isn't just about looking fit. It's about maintaining independence, preventing falls, managing chronic conditions, and continuing to enjoy life with confidence. But for many seniors, the idea of strength training can feel intimidating or even unnecessary. I spoke with Chua Ching Zhi, strength and conditioning coach, a former commando captain, Ironman finisher, and founder of Allset, about healthy aging and longevity.
2: A bit about my time in commando. I was in the Special Ops Task Force intelligence branch doing counterterrorism intelligence.
1: Mm.
2: So that taught me how to think critically.
1: Okay.
2: So I brought that with me into my passion of sports. And something I realized is that not enough people are talking about minimum effective dose of exercise within the fitness industry. And so with my skill sets, I thought to myself, how can I value add to society the most? And I realized in the senior space, that's where more people need to talk about minimal effective dose of exercise, because you don't need much to see health improvements, especially in your senior years.
1: So sometimes we think that more is better, but not always.
2: That's a sweet spot, I suppose.
1: Okay. So sometimes seniors and their families, you know, when you hear the word strength training, it sounds quite intimidating.
2: Yes.
1: Because you think of people who are doing this for a reason, professional or otherwise. There are people like you. You take part in Ironman, so you do need to strengthen your, I don't know, calf muscles or leg muscles and all of that. But what exactly counts as strength training for seniors?
2: So there are a few different types of strength aspects that we can improve. The one we work on the most is maximal strength and also power, which is strength with speed. You lose both of these, strength and speed, as you age. So okay. For example, someone who is walking across the road might end up walking slower and slower across that road as they get older. That's because they lose speed, right?
1: Okay.
2: Yeah. And for the other example is if you are starting to be unable to squat deeper and deeper, you are losing strength in a certain range of motion. So that's strength and that's speed. Typically, we focus on this and it's pretty easy to get started. We'll touch about that.
1: Okay. When we're looking at this, though, for seniors, for example, again, it's like, why is it so important? I'm slower. So what?
2: Yeah. So it gets to a point where it will affect you, right? From a strength perspective, you might realize you are getting pains and aches because of the lack of strength in certain areas. For speed perspective, you might realize you are starting to be unable to do certain movements. For example, a typical one we give is jumping, where people start to realize they are unable to jump. The other one is walking down the stairs, where you actually need to cushion your impact as you go down the stairs, right? There's a certain element of braking involved, and that requires you to recruit your muscles quickly, right? So that's an element of speed involved as well.
1: Okay, so building muscle, since we're here talking about that, we tell people to walk. Sometimes I have pains in my legs, and they say, okay, get up and walk, because we sit in our job quite a lot. So as you sit, you know, you're pressing certain muscles or
2: movements, right?
1: Yeah, so there's no movement, and they say go walking. But is as simple as that? Just go for a walk? I mean, how do we build muscle by just walking, or can we?
2: The most optimal way is to do strength training.
1: Okay.
2: Right. So the way I look at it is there are three aspects of exercise that we need to address. Mm-hmm. One is low intensity cardio. That's your walking typically. And then your high intensity cardio. That's your running long distance and stuff like that.
1: Okay.
2: That's pretty hard to achieve, to be honest.
1: Yeah, okay.
2: And then you have your strength training. And strength training is the foundation for more cardio, right? To do all this sustainably, you need your strength training.
1: All right. So you've got this, and then the third one actually enables you to do the first one.
2: Yeah.
1: What does strength training actually include? What is it?
2: So the way we tell our clients is through what I mentioned earlier, what is the minimum effective dose. And this is different from what the doctor advised. So the doctor advice is 2 to 3 days of strength training.
1: Okay.
2: Yeah. I'll give you an example.
1: Yes, please.
2: So if you put your palm on your table and you press down as hard as you can for, let's say, 4 seconds, you're exerting maximal strength. Right. So that is already strength training. That is a kind of strength training. And that and we couple that with, for example, clenching of fists as fast as you can. And that's training your speed. Right?
1: Okay, and you're talking about very simple starts. It's not something so complicated.
2: Yeah. And because we do strength assessments with devices, and you can do this using weighing machines at home, right? You don't need complicated devices.
1: All right. Share how.
2: Yeah. So again, pressing down on the weighing machine, seeing how much you can press, right?
1: Oh.
2: Yeah, that measures your strength.
1: And
2: there are actually baselines we found, training seniors more than 100 now. Yeah, what's a good benchmark? Okay. What's not so good benchmark?
1: So is there a benchmark? Okay, let's take, what is the age of seniors that you're seeing that you're working with?
2: So more than 90% of our clients are above 50. Most of them are in their 60s and 70s.
1: Okay, so let's take a 70-year-old and you want to measure that person's strength and that person is pressing on a weighing scale. What number should they be seeing?
2: Oh, it depends on how they press it, right?
1: So let's say if we press it the correct way, what is an optimal number?
2: So, for example, if you're lying down and you're pressing it face down, right, using your hands, there's a certain percentage of body weight that you should be pressing, right?
1: Okay.
2: Either in the overhead position or when a hand is right next to you.
1: What if I'm standing up, let's say, and I put the weighing scale on my table and I'm pressing down?
2: Oh, that is a measure of your tricep strength.
1: So the higher the number, the better it is? Again, not necessary.
2: Again, it depends on what your training goal is. If you just want to be able to move
1: more mobile.
2: Yeah, and be able to sustain. Yeah, there's a certain point where further training is not required. You're not training for sports performance.
1: Okay,
2: right?
1: So for seniors, those who are quite sedentary every day, right? Maybe they do get up to walk a little bit, you know, either downstairs, across the road, to the market and stuff. So they do get some exercise in, some movement in. Then there are those who don't, because of so many different reasons, they may not be able to leave their home. So for them who've never exercised and they spend most of the time sitting, what is the safest way to begin?
2: The way I just...
1: Just
2: give
1: you
2: an example, right?
1: Okay.
2: Yeah, so I give you the example of pressing down a table.
1: Okay.
2: You can replicate the same thing with your toes, right? Yeah, pressing down as hard as possible with your toes, right? Yes. Oh. And that's the static part of the exercise where you're pushing with maximal strength.
1: Right.
2: And then you have the part where you train speed, basically standing up from the chair as fast as you can. Okay. And we see strength improvements and power improvements in people who do this just once a week, right?
1: Wow, yeah, it's okay. And imagine if you do it every day. So that's actually not bad.
2: That's the tendency for people to say that, you know, if I see improvements, I do more. In fact, we tell most of our clients who first walk in through the door do only once a week, because we start seeing injuries with people who want to do more.
1: Okay, this is the weekend warrior mode in play now.
2: Yeah,
1: if
2: especially
1: it's good,
2: at
1: let's
2: the start,
1: do more.
2: Right.
1: Okay, get it.
2: Yeah.
1: So if, let's say, you know, I do want to get some walking in, sometimes weather does not permit a senior to go out. Either it's raining too heavily or it's projected to be very warm for the whole of the rest of the month, next month even.
2: Yep.
1: Can this walking then be also quite optimal if they were to do it at home? You know, just walk the length of your living room several times. Does that work?
2: I'm not too sure about that.
1: Okay.
2: Yeah.
1: What should they do then?
2: Yeah. So I think walking steps is still a great way to get your exercise.
1: Steps
2: in,
1: meaning stairs.
2: Yeah. Stairs.
1: Okay, so can they do it within the block if they live in an apartment?
2: Yeah, they can.
1: Just up and down the stairs. Yeah. Even in the house, they can do the same thing.
2: Yeah, just be careful not to do too much at one go, especially compared to your previous week, for example.
1: Okay. I mean, you also work with seniors who have chronic conditions.
2: Yes, almost all of them have.
1: Almost all of them. What are some of these chronic conditions you're talking about?
2: So the most common one we see is osteoporosis.
1: Okay.
2: Yeah. So that's something that's technically irreversible.
1: Okay.
2: Yeah. You can, if you're lucky, reverse your T score, which is your bone mineral density score, for a few years.
1: Mm.
2: But beyond that, you'll continue to decline.
1: Because you're aging anyway, right?
2: Okay. Yeah.
1: Are you seeing more people with diabetes, high blood pressure?
2: High blood pressure is common. Uh-huh. High cholesterol is common.
1: Okay.
2: The other ones include squat depth issues, shoulder range of motion issues.
1: Mm. And that's Chua Ching Chu, strength and conditioning coach and founder of Allset. You can find him at allset.sg. And that's our show today. I'm Susan Ng. Thank you so much for your company. I'll be back next Saturday morning at 7. I do hope you'll join me again. In the meantime, I wish you and your family a wonderful week ahead.
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13: How could a dog and a frog be a couple and also a couple of good supportive beings? Dog and frog are lovable comic characters. Their creator, Niall Breen, is here, and you can buy his artwork and merchandise too in the heart of Joo Chiat. All that and more only on Culture Club with me, Melanie Olivero, on CNA 938. But first, the news.
14: Good afternoon, it's 2 p.m. I'm Malik Zainal. Japan's Defense Minister Shinjiro Koizumi has rejected China's accusation of Tokyo's so-called new militarism. Speaking at the Shangri-La dialogue in Singapore, he says what's needed is candid dialogue rather than the repetition of what he described as false claims. He also expressed his disappointment at not being able to meet his Chinese counterpart at the summit, but stressed that Japan's door to dialogue remains open. The criticism comes as Japan boosts defense spending and expands security cooperation with partners including the US. China has repeatedly warned that Japan's military expansion risks undermining regional stability and reviving memories of its wartime past. Tan Kuyi has more on what the Japanese defense minister had to say as she reports from the Shangri-La dialogue.
15: Mr. Koizumi talked about the severe reality that's confronting the region today, the weaponization of everything, he said, as threats to the international order and unilateral changes to the status quo by force or coercion. He said, you know, he was sad that he could not meet with his Chinese counterpart, Dong Jun, but said that Japan wants dialogue and that the door is always open. But still, he made a pointed jab at China, although he was careful not to name any names.
16: Think about it. There is a country that has a huge arsenal of nuclear weapons and strategic bombers. Japan has neither of such weapons. And yet, Japan is labeled new militarism. Isn't it strange?
14: Japan's Defense Minister Shinjiro Koizumi ending that report. Ta Wei is director at the Center for International Security and Strategy at Tsinghua University. He explains what he thinks Japan must do to ease tensions with China.
17: I think easing the tension is possible, but solving the tension is almost, very, very difficult. I think it's impossible. The reason is that this China-Japan tension is, I will say, this is kind of structural change because Japan is rising. Japan wants to build its country as a normal country, or full-fledged military and political power, which China opposed because according to the peace constitution after the World War II, we don't think Japan should do that, and particularly before it reached any, you know, real meaningful reconciliation with its neighbors, China, Korea. So this, you know, rising of Japan and, you know, raised the concern in China. And of course, at the same time, China's rise also raised concern in Japan. So it's hard to solve. But I do think it's in both country and in the region's interest to ease the tension a little bit. My personal view is that the in November, China will hold the APEC summit in Shenzhen. There will be a chance that Prime Minister Takaichi may go to Shenzhen, and at least that summit will bring an opportunity for the two sides to talk and to ease the tension. But before the two leaders have meaningful discussion or try to ease the tension, I think the Japanese side need to do something or say something to clarify their position. I think because the origin of this round tension, this round of tension, was from Prime Minister Takaichi's speech in the Japanese parliament. So she probably need to clarify and also withdraw what she has said, and that will lay the foundation for the easing of the tension.
14: U.S. Defense Secretary Pete Hegseth gave a keynote address at the forum yesterday, seeking to reassure Indo-Pacific allies that Washington remains committed to regional security. But he also noted continued concerns over China's military buildup and expanding presence across the region. CNA's Gracian.
7: He reiterated calls for Asian partners to spend more on defense, saying effective deterrence depends on countries strengthening their own security capabilities rather than relying solely on American military power. His remarks were seen as striking a more measured tone at the Shangri-La dialogue.
12: The era of the United States subsidizing the defense of wealthy nations is over. We need partners, not protectorates. We seek alliances built on shared responsibility, not dependency. This is the maturation of our alliances in a new era.
7: Mr. Hegseth lauded efforts by regional allies to strengthen their military capabilities, and he singled out South Korea as a model of greater self-reliance in defense, describing Seoul's efforts as a breath of fresh air.
12: Alliances only work when they are true partnerships. It is a two-way street. You don't have a strong alliance unless everyone has skin in the game. No freeloading. History is not over. Alliances are not judged by the number of flags, but by the number of formations.
7: China called Mr. Hegseth's remarks measured and restrained, saying the recent Trump-Xi summit had laid the groundwork for a more stable and constructive relationship between Washington and Beijing. Mr. Hegseth also stressed the importance of maintaining dialogue between Washington and Beijing to avoid miscalculations that could heighten tensions between the two superpowers. Now, on the question of Taiwan, Mr. Hegseth said any future arms sales would ultimately be determined by President Trump.
14: Leong Wai Kit tells us how ASEAN members are reacting to Mr. Hegseth's call for Asian allies to increase their defense spending.
18: One analyst I spoke to said his biggest takeaway is that if you want U.S. protection, you must pay. That said, many analysts say that the nature of defense partnerships is transactional, not just under Trump, but also under administrations of Joe Biden and Barack Obama. The only difference is that Mr. Trump chooses to take up this transactional nature at the forefront. Now, other analysts say that what's missing, though, is the goodwill among these parties. Another defense analyst I spoke to said that 3.5% defense spending is actually quite unattainable, given that many of ASEAN countries cannot hit that target. He said there could be loopholes, such as categorizing certain infrastructure projects as defense projects. But one diplomat said that Asia is in good shape. Pete Hegseth had singled out several Asian countries, commending them for their what they've done to protect regional stability. And of course, those countries include Singapore, Malaysia, Indonesia, Thailand, as well as Vietnam and the Philippines.
14: A poll has showed that only 3 in 5 people find Singapore's roads safe. Conducted with 1,000 residents, it also found that more than 3 in 4 cite impatience as the main reason road users flout traffic rules. The findings come as the authorities plan to step up enforcement and launch new community programs aimed at improving road safety. CNA's Alexandra Anand has more in this report, featuring Senior Minister of State for Home Affairs, Sim Ann.
19: In a hurry to get somewhere? Well, that urge to shave a few seconds or minutes off one's travelling time may be making Singapore's roads less orderly. And for road users, that's affecting how safe they feel.
20: As motorcyclists, we need to be more, have some situational awareness. Cars will most certainly, big bikes will cut you. Especially if you have a small bike, they will bully you on the road.
21: Our system, our traffic flow, you know, the traffic lights are all in place. The system is good. The only thing is some of the drivers is crossing as well, and some is like driving like gangsters.
19: Now, enforcement rules have gotten tighter. Earlier this year, higher penalties for speeding kicked in. And then more cameras were also installed to detect traffic offenses, like making illegal U-turns. But changing the behaviors may prove harder than changing the rules. Enforcement cameras at Dunyan Road caught over 3,100 instances of vehicles crossing double white lines in March. In April, that figure rose to over 4,100. Yet, some measures are beginning to pay off. For one, speeding violations involving lorries have fallen by 91% after stricter rules on installing speed limiters were put in place. There were just 22 instances in the first 3 months of this year, compared to over 230 over the same period in 2025.
0: Lower speeds may mean slightly longer travel times. Stronger enforcement means higher penalties for those who flout the rules. But these are trade-offs worth making. We should be willing to prioritize safety for all over speed or convenience for the individual, because the cost of not doing so is measured in lives.
19: Raising public awareness plays a role too. With the launch of Road Safety Month, police officers will take part in outreach programs targeting young children and elderly pedestrians. It's aimed at driving home the message that road safety is everyone's responsibility.
14: Headlines anytime on CNA 938 and CNA.asia. A reminder of the accident on TPE towards PIE at Sengkang East Road exit. A vehicle breakdown on SLE towards CTE after Lentor Avenue. And there's heavy traffic on BKE towards Woodlands between Woodlands Road and Woodlands Avenue 3. The weather update, partly cloudy and warm, temperature between 25 and 35 degrees Celsius, relative humidity 60 to 95%.

0: We celebrate comics and illustrations and art, and really also how to slow down and live in the moment as well. This is Culture Club. I'm Melanie Olivero for CNA 938. There's this lovely traditional folk song called When Irish Eyes Are Smiling. I used to sing it as a little girl, and I've got a couple of Irish eyes smiling back at me, and his comics and lovable characters have been making his fans' eyes smile all around the world as well. He's Irish comic artist and illustrator Niall Breen. Niall's central characters are called Dog and Frog, known for taking things slow and enjoying the simple pleasures of life and enjoying each other. And yes, they really are a dog and a frog. They're two beings that love each other unconditionally, even during the saddest of moments, and always bring hope and light into each other's lives. Dog and Frog's creator, Niall, is exhibiting his art for the first time in Singapore via an exhibition come retail experience titled Lazy Days with Dog and Frog, which is on from 29th of May till the 26th of July at the Heartware Store and Gallery. It's a design and retail space for art lovers in Joo Chiat. Apart from buying Niall Breen's artwork, you can also buy blankets, picnic mats and pillowcases, other merch, so much more. But first, let's get to know Niall better and also bring on Astri Nursalim. Astri is the creative director from Heartware Store and Gallery. Welcome to Singapore and CNA 938, Niall. Have you been here before, and what do you make of us? Because I saw an illustration of yours on Instagram saying it's humid and it's also definitely hot, but you say, your characters say, it's gorgeous here.
1: Yes, thank you for having me. This is our first time in Singapore, and so far we are very much enjoying the city. We've come from maybe 18, 20 degrees in Ireland, and really we're not prepared. I had read something about the heat, but I was not prepared for this. So that is getting some taking used to, but other than that, we're having a wonderful time, and it's a lovely city. So.
0: You hydrating well?
1: Yes, absolutely, yeah.
0: Astri and Niall, how did this partnership or collaboration come about? How long was Niall on Heartware's radar, Astri?
2: So thanks for having me also, Melanie, and thanks for having us with Niall. So we saw Niall's comic for 2 to 3 years before that, and when Heartware just first opened for a few months, Niall was releasing some merchandise on his Instagram. So then we asked, Niall, would love to have some of your products in our store.
0: Oh, you DM'd him?
2: Yeah, I DM. Okay. We DM him. Actually, my partner Gian DM him. Yeah. And then he said, oh yeah, sure, I'll be happy to. And then we asked about some payments and like how should we go about the purchase. And then he said, no, I'll be happy to just you guys having my products in your store in Singapore. So you can have it first, and when it's delivered, and then you can make the payment. They were like so amazed by it, by the kindness, you know, and like by the trust that he put to us. Because we are just a few months old gallery at that point. So then that's how we started to get to know Niall. And when we curate the shows, especially this year, by this time we already have a few exhibitions, and they're all about art, and we have like some candle art, artworks, and then some sculptures and all that. So then we thought it'll be nice to have a comic art at this point. So then that's how we thought of like having Niall on board, and his artwork have touched us so many of us and the hearts. So then yeah, we invited him, and then he warmly accepted our invitation. Yeah,
0: so nice. I love it when relationships like these start based on the power of your art and how much it touched the organizer who saw it. So that's pretty much how it happened, right, Niall?
1: Yes, absolutely.
0: I'm sure a lot of galleries and other retail shops have been contacting you too, saying, can you do an appearance here? Can you fly over here? Comic conventions too?
1: Yeah, in terms of exhibitions, this is not the first. I did have an exhibition in Treviso in Italy a couple of years ago, but it's still something that I'm just getting used to and approaching. I have been involved in comic shows and exhibitions like that for a longer period, and that's a different kettle of fish. But so this is still very exciting to me. It's still a new venture, and especially on the scale of this hardware store, it feels very special, you know?
0: Yeah, and a lot of people are so probably feeling so glad that you're here so they can meet you in person and also to see what other images they can put on merch so that they can carry around, and not just mugs we're talking about. Well, we'll talk about the merch in just a while, but let's talk about you and your beautiful, sweet comics and illustrations, Niall. Dog and Frog are your main characters. No doubt there are others, of course. They're a couple and they love each other to bits and they seek comfort and solace in one another. Tell us about them. Is Dog the one who needs more comforting and reassurance from Frog?
1: Yes, I think that is true in the most part. I think probably the reason for that is because it's more enjoyable to, or it's easier to draw, you know, a dog looking sad. So the puppy dog eyes, obviously, you know. So for the most part, they are based on myself and my partner, Jessica. So it is mostly an autobiographical comic. Obviously, within that framework, I'm selecting things that I think will work. And so, very much it's a reflection of our life day to day. And we do live a life that probably would seem very different to anything here in Singapore. We just live out by ourselves in kind of a forest in a cabin. And it is very quiet and peaceful life, you know, so that's kind of reflected in the pace of the comics and the kind of topics I explore. So,
0: is Jessica an artist as well?
1: Yes, Jessica. It comes from a theater background, and also is involved in costume making and design. So
0: you're a dog, or are you Frog? Or do you interchange?
1: It kind of interchanges, honestly. I think the technically correct answer is that yes, I am Dog, but it really does change from time to time. And I think you can see that the public identifies more with one or the other. That kind of shifts over time as well, where Frog will become very popular for a few months or even for a few years, and then it can sway back towards Dog again. So, I often hear from people who are in relationships and say, I am the dog and my partner is the frog, or the other way around. So it's always nice to see people identifying like that, you know?
0: When it comes to comic strips, Niall, many of us who've been fed comic strips in terms of mainstream media, many of us expect a punchline or a sarcastic remark to end the panel, or something ironic happens. But when it comes to Dog and Frog, you end it on a neutral, loving or a sweet note, or just a simple declaration of being. What were the reasons you presented this way?
1: I think over time, most of the things I do and why I do them were not planned, and they kind of just happen spontaneously over time, or as a reaction to what I see people responding to as I make the comics, because I've been making them daily since 2018. So in all that time, I've made thousands and thousands of these comics. But I came to feel that the space where I posted them on Instagram, people were kind of coming to it as a refuge, you know, because there would be so much chaos already on a feed as you're scrolling through. And I always wanted, when they landed on Dog and Frog, for it to feel like this peaceful thing, and to have a joke in there felt like it would maybe undercut that. You know, it's almost not the point, you know, it's just recognizing some small moment and appreciating that, you know, even things that are not remarkable are worth celebrating and worth living for, in a way, you know?
0: Yeah, simple truths of life drawn out for us. Dog and Frog love to slow down, relax and live in the moment, pretty much like Dog and Frog's creator in that cabin out in the, where Ireland is such a beautiful country. I've visited it, so I can just imagine what your cabin looks like. They're always surrounded by greenery. And to me, because I've gone to Ireland and I've gone up and down buses looking at the scenery and all, to me, it looks a lot like the open spaces and mountains of Ireland. Mm-hmm. Is that what it is?
1: Absolutely, yeah. That is... You know, I think of being outside as easily as, you know, drawing the characters in bed or on the sofa. You know, it's very easy for us to step out. And I almost every day we'll go out for a long walk. Just, you know, we have some lovely mountains around us and everything. So that kind of environment feels as much a part of my home as my actual home, you know. So it comes very naturally, you know.
0: It does. How has their slow living inspired your fans, their fans this way, even for activity-filled Singaporeans? Mm. They must be writing in saying, I wish I could experience that. I'm assuming, which probably is quite sad. Or do they say, I love it?
1: Yeah, I think probably not many people live as slow a life as I do. I think even within Ireland, I'm probably one of the lazier people. But I think why it's appealing to people is even within the busiest day, you've got that moment where, you know, you come home and you flop down on the sofa and you take a long breath. And I think those comics are more about finding those moments in your life, even if the particulars of it don't apply to you. I think everyone still has that moment, you know, or if you're lying in, you know, that first few moments when you wake up and no thoughts have started stirring in your head and you just have that blissful few moments of silence, you know, all these things are like, if you're telling somebody about your day, you might skip over them because it's technically nothing happening, but they really are very rich and they are a part of a life that just has never changed. You know, that those moments are what ties us to our ancestors. You know, we all had that moment in bed when we woke up, you know, and despite how much the world changes, we'll always have that little moment, you know. So yeah. It's quite special.
0: So important, these moments are very soul enriching. Let's talk about the Niall Breen merchandise and artwork we can view and buy at hardware store and gallery Astri for people who've just joined us, so they want to know again. What can you tell us? Will there be, because you mentioned silk screens and prints, right?
2: Yeah.
0: Will there be original artworks? Because Niall has shown us on Instagram that you did some watercolor paintings, right? Mm-hmm. Are those going to be sold?
1: No.
0: Okay.
1: The problem with the originals is that I draw very small. And so they really, in real life, they're very unremarkable looking. So,
2: he thinks it's unremarkable, but I think it's very nice.
1: Hardware have gone and done the work to present them as I think people probably imagine they look in real life, but in reality they're just on scraps of paper and things like that. So I don't think the originals would just aesthetically they would not look as impressive. So the silk screen prints really do feel like the work, you know.
0: Okay, yeah. So that means no original artwork in terms of those watercolor paintings and no original comic strips that you drew.
2: Not for sale.
0: But, not for sale,
2: yeah,
0: okay.
2: But he brings,
0: on display.
2: On display, okay, yeah. Okay. He brings his sketchbooks and a few small sketchbooks and notebooks where people can browse them and see how his thought process and some of his failed comics. Oh. So I think it's very nice and very personal. Yeah. And he's being very generous to lend us for 2 months. Yeah, so we hope that people here can enjoy it and also take care of it.
0: Nice. And also the merchandise, what merchandise range would you like to tell us about, Astri?
2: Yeah, so for merchandise, we are very excited about it because every merchandise we get to work with the artist according to the theme.
0: Yeah.
2: And for this one, we have a series of merchandise to support your lazy days. So we have like this beautiful throw blanket for you to like cozy up and just snuggle up on the sofa, beautiful mug for you to just enjoy a cup of tea because that's what Niall do.
0: Yes.
2: And we have like this small book of vouchers where it's like 20 coupons inside, all full of excuses to be lazy. So just something fun for people to enjoy. And we have other small things and pins and stickers.
0: Yeah. Did you say t-shirts or?
2: Oh yeah, t-shirts.
0: There'll
2: be
0: t-shirts, right?
2: T-shirts and also hoodie. Yeah, first time making hoodie.
0: Wow. Mm-hmm. We can dress up in dog and frog. That's pretty. And the plushies?
2: No plushies.
0: Because we saw your plushies. I saw your plushies on Instagram. But those we can order directly from you.
1: Yes,
0: right,
1: yeah,
0: now.
1: Yeah, absolutely.
0: You ship to Singapore, obviously, of course.
1: Yes, yeah, worldwide.
0: Worldwide. And your talk, we talked about your talk already. Just to tell everyone, yeah, because Niall is going to give a talk Saturday, 30th of May, 3 to 4 p.m., free registration, limited slots. And you just got to go to the Heartware store and gallery. They give you links on their Instagram account, so just go to Heartware store. But Niall, once again, very roughly, what is your talk about?
1: The talk will basically just cover the history of Dog and Frog and my own history as a comic artist. Talk about the development of my style and also the development of the characters and the relationship. So I think it's going to be really nice.
0: Niall, before I let you go, you've put out all these strips and delighted fans. You've put out plushies, beanies, mugs, books and more. What is your milestone, though, that you want to mark as Niall Breen having arrived? you've reached it, but what was
1: it? Yes, absolutely. I think, honestly, I mean, going back to the past, the first time I self-published a book, and it was quite successful, was really fantastic. But there's elements of this Heartware store that we have not mentioned just to keep them secret. But when I stepped into the exhibition room, it really felt like the next level. Is really amazing to be in that space and to experience everything. They've done an amazing job, and it really feels like Dog and Frog have arrived. So
0: yeah, and has Niall Breen. Thank you so much, everyone, for being here.
1: Thank you very much.
0: Well, he's good crack, as they say in Ireland. I've been with Irish comic artist Niall Breen and also Asri Nur Salim, a creative director, Heartware store and gallery. So head down to Ju Chiat and check out Niall's exhibition. And of course, there's a retail store concept as well. Lazy Days with Dog and Frog, centering on his popular characters, Dog and Frog. Exhibition is on from 29th May till 26th July, taking place at the Heartware store and gallery at 350 Ju Chiat Road. Look out for Niall Breen and Heartware on social media. Niall updates his accounts with new comic stories ever so often. That is all for today's Culture Club. I'm Melanie Olivero for CNA 938.
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7: Hello, everybody. Welcome into your Sunday afternoon. It's like almost tea time. Do people still do tea time? I think we should bring it back. 3 o'clock used to be tea time for me every day, but that stopped after a while. We should bring it back. But you see, time flies very fast. Think of it this way. Today is 31st May. It's the last day of May. That means tomorrow we're officially into the middle of the year. That's how fast time flies. Oh, also, if you're working in the Punggol Digital District later this year, you'll think you're in the future because there will be robots delivering your items as well as doing security sweeps. It's the trial test bed for robots performing these functions and more. That's next on Tech Talk. Stay tuned. But first up, it is your latest news.
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8: Good afternoon, 2:30 p.m. I'm Malik Zainal. The U.S. warns that it is more than capable of resuming its war with Iran after President Donald Trump said any peace deal must adhere to red lines, which includes Tehran never being able to develop nuclear weapons. CNA's Gracian.
9: Mr. Trump held a meeting with top aides on Iran's latest offer to end the war, but it concluded without any firm decision. And Iran's advisor to the supreme leader accused Washington of betraying diplomacy by making what he called excessive demands. Iranian media had said a draft of its proposed memorandum of understanding with the U.S. included an agreement to release $12 billion U.S. dollars in frozen Iranian assets. Amid the limbo in resolving the crisis, the U.S. military said it fired a missile at a Gambia-flagged vessel to stop its sailing to an Iranian port. And the move marked the fifth commercial vessel the U.S. has disabled as it enforces a blockade around Iran's maritime borders. On the Iranian side, state media said its air defenses shot down a drone belonging to what it called U.S.-Israel aggressors yesterday. And the troubles come as Israel continues to push deeper into Lebanon, all in a bid to cripple Hezbollah. Reports say the IDF has now penetrated further north beyond the original line, which roughly follows the Litani River. Lebanon has slammed the IDF's alleged scorch earth operations, calling it to stop. Iran had insisted on ending hostilities in Lebanon as part of any deal to end the war, but Israel maintains that it has the right to defend itself, including ridding Hezbollah as a threat.
8: Top defense officials of the Australia-UK-US grouping known as AUKUS have announced their joint project to develop unmanned undersea vehicles at the Shangri-La Dialogue. It comes under the group's Pillar 2 of the Defense Pact to develop advanced defense technology, which includes quantum computing and AI. The group says it plans to put these uncrewed underwater vehicles into the hands of warfighters as soon as next year. Here's U.S. Defense Secretary Pete Hegseth.
10: The signature project will deliver a suite of highly adaptable, multi-mission UUV payloads designed to support undersea operations and maintain our collective advantage in the maritime domain. The United States, as we've said from the beginning, and we think the review we undertook only strengthened this partnership, remains committed to the AUKUS partnership and is moving as quickly as possible to enhance our combined submarine presence in the Pacific region.
8: The head of the World Health Organization, Tedros Ghebreyesus, is in the eastern city of Bunia in the Democratic Republic of Congo, where a rare strain of Ebola continues to spread at a speed that's outpacing the response. Mr. Ghebreyesus stressed an all-out community effort is needed, saying solidarity is the best immunity against the illness.
11: We are working under the leadership of the government, and many partners are involved. So aligning our messages is important. So that needs coordination based on science, based on evidence, based on data. We should say this is what's happening, and that will be addressed and can be addressed if there is good coordination among partners.
8: The WHO chief is in the country to coordinate the UN Health Agency's efforts as infections rise with no known treatment for the Bundibugyo strain. More than 200

0: Pizza Hut Singapore turns 45.
1: Celebrate 45 days of good times with us.
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2: Of the search, crews are trying to move pumping equipment deeper into the cave to remove more water before attempting to reach the missing pair. Search teams are also exploring another side of the mountain, looking for entrances into the underground network. Local residents have reported hearing voices from an area believed to be near the missing villagers. Headlines anytime on CNA 938 and CNA.asia. There's roadworks on CTE towards AYE at Ang Mo Kio Avenue 5 entrance, and heavy traffic on BKE towards Woodlands between Woodlands Road and Woodlands Avenue 3.
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4: The buses will operate alongside manned services with wheelchair accessible facilities.
5: It can take several weeks for the body to develop a detectable immune response.
6: This could mark a major de-escalation of tension since July.
7: More young Singaporeans are buying art, driven by both passion and profit.
8: We're finding out if Singapore's pharmaceutical trade and investment prospects could truly be in for some turbulence.
9: Though he warned that there is a 25% chance the talks could fail.
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10: Protesters blocked roads, calling on the government to agree to a deal or step down.
13: Traders have also become bullish on the stock, as the supplier stands to rake in gains from AI-related demand and potential price hikes.
14: No single group appears to have won an absolute majority in the country's second round of snap parliamentary election.
15: Field investigations show heavy metals and oils were discharged from the beached ship. This in turn hurt the health of the coral reef.
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8: Welcome into another edition of Tech Talk right here on CNA 938. I'm Daniel Martin. On this edition, the robots are here. Well, actually, specifically, they're going to be at Punggol Digital District. Did you guys hear about the announcement from the ATX Summit, where we heard from Digital Development and Information Minister Josephine Teo sharing plans on the test bed that will be Punggol Digital District? The robots will be there, not assembling cars, not behind the scenes, not in a factory. No, they're going to be performing roles like food and parcel deliveries, as well as security patrols. Walking around, man. They're going to be there. That's very interesting. It's all a part of a new partnership to establish Singapore's first live testbed for physical AI in a public space. Coming up, I find out more from Professor Chen Yiming from the School of Mechanical and Aerospace Engineering at NTU. He's also program director for the bachelor's degree in robotics. But first, let's hear from Digital Development and Information Minister Josephine Teo, who shared more on those upcoming plans.
17: We will create an integrated data platform, design real-world test scenarios, and rules that enable robots to safely operate across the district. Robots can help our workers enhance service delivery to areas that are currently underserved. A growing network of industry partners is using Punggol's ecosystem for testing and experimentation. These sandboxes and collaborations help to

0: spread acceptance and adoption.
1: How ready are we in Singapore for a major robotic rollout? Professor Chen Yiming joining me from the School of Mechanical and Aerospace Engineering, NTU, also Program Director for the Bachelor's Degree in Robotics. Professor, welcome to the show. Thank you for joining me. I'm excited. I'm intrigued. I'm working in an area that was a testbed for many years for autonomous driving vehicles, for example, and it was interesting to see the rollout and the long-term application for that. Now this next stage of robots for some of these key roles that have been mentioned, but I don't know why. All I can see in my head is that video from Hong Kong of that older woman arguing with the robot that was following her when it malfunctioned, and that went viral across the world. This push, this maturity of tech, how mature is the tech right now? Are we ready?
2: Thank you. I think the question is good. I think we are still see at the beginning of this adoption stage. But I should say robotic technology has matured. And with the AI component coming in, they will be even more better for the real world deployment.
1: Has it matured to the extent that it also, I mean, I think the tech has matured for sure, but what about the social aspect, the ability of human-robot interaction for some of these key roles? Because again, this isn't about a robot assembling something in a car factory. These are robots being trialed for food and parcel delivery, security patrols, where there are specific human-robot interactions that have to take place. Has maturity on that level emerged?
2: Yes, I think so. Because you look at all the recent development for the AI in terms of conversation, no matter voice or text, I think it's quite mature. So this capability, when they build into the robot, that will pretty much putting the robot with a humanity side. Yeah. And then when the robot doing the, their own task, for example, just talk about delivering or just doing the security check itself, I think these functions are pretty already well made. Yeah, so that just make the robot has a human side.
1: I hope so.
2: So rather than just the robot talking to the to the old lady, we cannot have any other conversation.
1: Yeah,
2: but I think this one recently is getting much better.
1: Because how do you explain specific instances and circumstances? Are you always going to be dealing with somebody in the command center? What if like one item is missing from your delivery? What if your item has been damaged as part of the delivery? What if the security patrol has wrongly identified somebody and you're trying to explain this? And without the human interface, it becomes challenging to explain specifics that may not be part of the programming of the protocol. I mean, it's a small, it's not a robot situation, but sometimes when I'm interacting with chatbots, I feel like I want to throw my phone out the window, honestly.
2: So, but I think the, if you just look at this interaction with the AI, the recent capability is improving very fast. Of course, that's on the assumption they're running on those large language model, but now the deployment onto the robots with the connection, internet connection, I believe it's really getting there. Yeah.
1: When it comes to key, really key segments like security and surveillance, where we're seeing the trials of this happen as well, what kind of tasks could the robots and the robotic devices actually be better suited and have greater advantages over human surveillance?
2: I think it's the when they look at the massive crowd and then want to identify something, because currently we can use a security camera to do that. The security camera are always fixed at the certain spots, right? But the robot can move around. So they can do together when the security camera sees something, and then the robot can take over to continue its monitoring when they're moving, right? Or the other way around, when the robot spots something, then the fixed camera can take over. So I believe this is much, their response time can be much faster than putting a human there.
1: Talk to me about privacy. This trial, this test bed, obviously, we're saying not everything is perfect yet, and that's why we're doing the testbed, and that's why the sandbox is happening, to work out the factors. But as we're working them out, are there going to be gaps in privacy that will emerge and things that will fall through the cracks? What are the concerns for the average Singaporean and how can we address them?
2: Mostly the privacy would involve the robot directly facing the consumer. Consumers, for example, food delivery. So you need to deliver really to the customer side. So you don't want people to know what are the food.
1: Yeah, you can't have your address being displayed on a giant screen on the device. You know what I mean?
2: Yeah. But currently, if you look at the current practice, they already remove most of the addresses on your the receipt, right? So I think this will be the same practice for the robot to do that. It just need to memorize in the robot, but they don't need to be displayed. So I don't think that's an issue because current practice has already put that privacy into consideration. So the robot just need to follow the same privacy protocol. I think that should not be a problem. The only problem, of course, is the surveillance robot. Anyway, we have a lot of camera in Singapore as well. So if all this public safety surveillance camera can be used, then those surveillance robot, of course, can be used. Of course.
1: Well, there's a fundamental difference, isn't there? The surveillance cameras that are in Singapore already, which we do have a lot of, are in fixed locations with specific angles of rotations that may be programmed such that they're not pointing to private residences and domains and dwellings. Yeah. Yeah. But some of these robots are mobile and moving around and so will not have that same range of programming.
2: Yes, but if I say the robot, they can use AI means to really block off something. For example, if the robot looking at the public places, they should be able to do most of the time. But in case they are pointing to some residential area, I think they can still block off using AI means. Mm-hmm. Yeah. When they see that, we have always there are ways to put the privacy onto certain footages, right? I think this definitely can be used on the robot in the same way.
1: Because I'm thinking like in a crowded place, what if somebody is keying in their passcode for their device and that is captured on the monitoring? What if somebody is keying in their banking password in their app and those keystrokes are recorded as well? Elements like that.
2: Yeah, I think it's a good question. I think this still need to be done cautiously. Mm-hmm. However, because nowadays, just looking at the AI vision or images, they do have this context awareness. So I believe this kind of scenario can be trained so that we know this will be a scenario that you probably need to be avoided to be recorded. So in that case, that I believe we can use some AI means to do that. However, this is like a double-edged sword, right? If you happen to find some crime scenario is like that, but in the beginning you may not be able to identify as a normal practice or just a crime as a crime scene, right? So that's I think this is they may need to have some further judgment.
1: The robots are coming indeed, specifically to Punggol Digital District. Looking forward to see what that test bed will look like. And if you're working in that area, if you're seeing them around in the coming late part of the year, tell us what it's going to be like. We heard about this test bed being announced at the Asia Tech X Summit Tech Conference by Digital Development and Information Minister Josephine Teo. And I've been speaking to Professor Chen Yiming from the School of Mechanical and Aerospace Engineering, NTU, also program director for the bachelor's degree in robotics. This has been another edition of Tech Talk right here on CNA 938. I'm Daniel Martin.
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10: The entertainment lineup for the 2026 Singapore Grand Prix has just been announced. And this year, it is going to be a multi-genre mix spanning rock, pop, and EDM. Headlining the music festivities are Grammy-winning producer and artist Mark Ronson, whom you might know from this song. And then, of course, you have American rock band Goo Goo Dolls. And then you have Major Lazer, the headline act for the final race day, as well as the artist lineup for the main Padang stage, though have yet to be announced. Veteran actor Lim Kay Tong took home the Best Actor Award at the 13th Zabaykalsky International Film Festival in Russia. Now, he won for his role in the Singapore indie film The Old Man and His Car, directed by Michael Kam. The film was also Singapore's sole entry in the festival's main lineup.
11: So this singer has just been announced as a voice cast member in Toy Story 5. I can't imagine there's going to be a Toy Story 5. He is Bad Bunny. He will be playing a character called Pizza with sunglasses. So Toy Story 5 set to hit theatres on June 19th. Also returning to the Toy Box are franchise favourites Tom Hanks as Woody and of course the perennial favourite Tim Allen as Buzz Lightyear.
10: Italian teen Kimi Antonelli has won the Canadian Grand Prix, making it his fourth win in a row. Now his Mercedes teammate George Russell, who started in pole position, was knocked out by an engine failure. Ferrari's Lewis Hamilton took second place after he overtook Red Bull's Max Verstappen with six laps to go. Now, 19-year-old Antonelli now has a 43-point lead over teammate Russell in the Drivers' Title Championship. Round 6 of the race will resume in Monaco on 5th of June.
12: But deep inside, I know it's my time. Nothing is eternal. If it was, it would be here. Eternal will be the feeling, the people, the memories, the love I have for my Manchester City.
10: Manchester City manager Pep Guardiola is leaving the club after 10 years. In a trophy-laden decade, Guardiola has led the club to win 20 major trophies, ranging from 6 Premier League titles and the club's first Champions League title. Guardiola joined Man City in 2016 after a 3-year stint with Bayern Munich, where he had also found success winning 3 Bundesliga titles in his 3 seasons there. Guardiola plans to take an extended sabbatical to fully recover from the demands of elite-level coaching. And that's it for your weekly Trend Watch. It is something you can catch every week on The Morning Report. Till the next one.
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19: 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I just saw a patient who has a BMI of 20, perfect BMI, and her LDL is 10, basically sky high.
15: And I still learn something new every day, because health and medicine is ever changing. 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But I promise, always
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4: Well, good Sunday afternoon, everybody. If you're just tuning in, welcome aboard. Where have you been? You missed my interview that ended a half hour ago on TikTok. So if you're working in the Punggol Digital District, you'll be living in the future at the end of this year. They are using that as the trial test bed, hotbed, to test robots that will do things like perform delivery functions and even be security. Living the future is right. Will they be delivering you your vitamin D supplements, though? Yes. There is a link between vitamin D and your gut microbiome. And here's why you should be paying attention to your gut microbiome. It's not just about digestion. In case you think that's just about digestion and good bowel movements, no. The gut microbiome is linked to things like your immunological regulation, anti-inflammation, maintaining your intestinal barrier integrity, and also helping you absorb and synthesize essential micronutrients and bioactive molecules. It could be linked to pretty much every part of your health. Health Matters is next, but first up, it is your 3 p.m. news.
5: Good afternoon, 3 p.m. I'm Malik Zainal. Singapore's Defence Minister Chan Chun Sing has called on countries to update international norms, build flexible coalitions, and strengthen domestic cohesion to navigate a more fragmented security landscape. He told the audience at the Shangri-La Dialogue that countries can no longer view security threats through a purely military or geographic lens. That says modern conflicts increasingly spill across economic, cyber, information, and technological domains. CNA Sherlyn Siah has more on the highlights of the minister's speech.
6: In his speech, the minister first opened by setting the stage that SLD has been a valuable platform over the last two decades, offering a space for leaders to come together to talk, to listen carefully, and to also discuss practical ways to work together. And that's especially important in today's day of heightened instability. And of course, he also set the context of how the nature of conflict is evolving today. First, that it goes beyond just geography. And conflict is no longer limited by borders, but rather interconnected across various domains. You have the military, economic, information, and cyber as well. For example, we've already seen in Eastern Europe and the Middle East how conflicts there have affected global supply chains that go beyond those regions. And of course, the second has to do going beyond just the military firepower. And Mr. Chan talked about multiple dimensions of power today. For example, economic leverage has been weaponized, and also so-called lawfare has been used to shape global rules and norms. And the third has to go beyond just the here and now, where conflicts are no longer just about today's or yesterday's disputes, but also about setting in place frameworks for tomorrow's conflicts, you know, dependent of where they are. And also, all of this has to do with responses as well, adapting them to deal with this evolving nature of conflict. For more, let's listen to Mr. Chan.
7: Heightened uncertainties erode business confidence, deter investments, and ultimately slow growth. All this then shrink the space for domestic politics and international collaboration, stifling growth further. This will soon become a negative spiral. For our nations and economies to thrive, we need stability, predictability, undergirded by rules and norms. Forgoing all these for short-term political gain would undermine our long-term collective security.
5: Top defence leaders from the five power defence arrangements have reaffirmed their nation's commitment to the pact. Over the past 55 years, they met for a breakfast meeting hosted by Singapore Defence Minister Chan Chun Sing at the sidelines of the Shangri-La Dialogue. Formed in 1971, the FPDA brings together Singapore, Malaysia, Australia, New Zealand and the UK. The leaders affirmed the continued strategic relevance of the FPDA as a constructive, transparent and peaceful defence pact, which plays an important role in regional security. The Singapore Defence Ministry says that regular meetings and exercises provide a platform for dialogue and exchange of views among member nations. Japan's Defence Minister Shinjiro Koizumi has pushed back against accusations of Tokyo's so-called new militarism. He says what's needed is candid dialogue rather than the repetition of what he described as false claims. He also described the allegations as unfounded and urged greater dialogue between the two countries. CNA's Tan Chu-yi has more on what the Japanese Defence Minister had to say.
1: Mr. Koizumi talked about the severe reality that's confronting the region today. The weaponization of everything, he said, as threats to the international order and unilateral changes to the status quo by force or coercion. He said, you know, he was sad that he could not meet with his Chinese counterpart, Dong Jun, but said that Japan wants dialogue and that the door is always open. But still, he made a pointed jab at China, although he was careful not to name any names.
3: Think about it. There is a country that has a huge arsenal of nuclear weapons and strategic bombers. Japan has neither of such weapons. And yet, Japan is labeled new militarism. Isn't it strange?
5: Zhao Bo is senior fellow at the Center for International Security and Strategy at Tsinghua University. He says Mr. Koizumi's speech signals that a de-escalation in China-Japan relations is unlikely in the near future.
8: We believe Japan is making a dangerous move. Japan certainly is no longer what it was, but as to who can stop that, that is the question. I think only Japanese people can stop that, because whenever these kind of things happen, you would always see a lot of protests in the streets, yeah, of Japan. So eventually, it is in Japanese people's own interest to decide where this country is heading for.
5: U.S. Defense Secretary Pete Hegseth's keynote address at the Shangri-La dialogue yesterday sought to reassure Indo-Pacific allies that Washington remains committed to regional security. But Ms. Hegseth noted continuing concerns over China's military buildup and expanding presence across the region. He urged Asian partners to invest more in their own security capabilities rather than rely solely on American military power. China called Ms. Hegseth's remarks measured and restrained, saying the recent Trump-Xi summit had laid the groundwork for a more stable and constructive relationship between Washington and Beijing. CNA senior correspondent Leung Wai Kit tells us how ASEAN members are reacting to Secretary Hegseth's call for Asian allies to increase their defense spending.
9: One analyst I spoke to said his biggest takeaway is that if you want U.S. protection, you must pay. That said, many analysts say that the nature of defense partnerships is transactional, not just under Trump, but also under administrations of Joe Biden and Barack Obama. The only difference is that Mr. Trump chooses to take up this transactional nature at the forefront. Now, other analysts say that what's missing, though, is the goodwill among these parties. Another defense analyst I spoke to said that 3.5% defense spending is actually quite unattainable, given that many of ASEAN countries cannot hit that target. He said there could be loopholes, such as categorizing certain infrastructure projects as defense projects. But one diplomat said that Asia is in good shape. Pete Hegseth had singled out several Asian countries, commending them for their what they've done to protect regional stability. And of course, those countries include Singapore, Malaysia, Indonesia, Thailand, as well as Vietnam and the Philippines.
5: ASEAN member states are set to sign a landmark regional digital economy agreement at the bloc summit in November. This after concluding the negotiations on the pact this week. The move aims to strengthen digital connectivity and integration in the region. It will be ASEAN's first comprehensive region-wide agreement dedicated to the digital economy. Singapore's Trade and Industry Ministry says it will make it easier for businesses, especially SMEs, to tap opportunities in the region's expanding digital economy. Meanwhile, consumers will be able to transact with greater confidence. MTI adds that the agreement covers emerging areas such as AI, fintech, and source code protection. Prime Minister Lawrence Wong says the government is planning to further tighten safeguards around social media access for children as part of efforts to foster healthier digital habits in families. He adds that while digitization creates new opportunities, it also poses new challenges, with smart devices being more accessible and content potentially being harmful through addictive features and dangerous online interactions.
10: It's not just in Singapore. Families everywhere around the world are grappling with similar challenges. That's why governments in certain countries have taken some steps to tighten access to social media. In Singapore, we will do our part too. We have already removed the use of smartphones during school hours. We have plans to further tighten safeguards around access to social media for children and teens, and we will share these plans when we are ready.
5: PM Wong was speaking at the launch of this year's National Family Festival, kickstarting a month-long celebration across the island with community programs. There, he announced a new national push to help parents foster better screen habits among their children. The Screen Smart From the Start movement will provide more online tips for parents to manage their children's screen time. These include moves such as no screen time at all for kids under 18 months and no smartphones during family meals and in the bedroom. Children's books on the topic will also be released later this year. Community programs for digital parenting will be rolled out to reach parents where they are. Corporate outreach is also underway to share resources and tips. Headlines anytime on CNA 938 and CNA.asia. It's an accident on Jalan Yunus towards Still Road after PIE Changi. Avoid Lane 1. And another on BKE towards Woodlands after Dairy Farm Road. Avoid Lane 3. And let's take a look at the weather update for Singapore. It's going to be cloudy throughout, temperature between 25 and 34 degrees Celsius, relative humidity 60 to 95%.
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13: 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From Parliament to geopolitics, we cover it all.
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0: If it's a matter of health, it matters. Health Matters with Daniel Martin.
4: We've all heard the saying, right? Trust your gut. Your gut instinct will tell you what to do. clearly, even ancient man had this realization that there was something there, like in the gut of your stomach. And I think maybe this was early indications of our current understanding. Hey everybody, welcome in to Health Matters. I'm Daniel Martin. You see, what is in your gut is an incredibly complex microbiome. It's a wonderful mixture. It's more than just a petri dish. It's a huge mixture of the good bacteria, of the fauna required to keep it alive. And guess what? It's not just a digestive issue. What's in your gut, this microbiome, we're realizing more and more impacts so many different elements of your health, even potentially the manifestation of certain diseases and illnesses as well. So what you do for your gut health doesn't impact just digestion or bowel movements or anything of just, you don't, remember what I say, the whole body and soul is linked. Nothing works in silo in the body. And more research is showing that a complex, healthy and diverse gut microbiome is going to be incredibly beneficial to your health. But I don't want you to rush out on probiotics. I don't want you to rush out and just start eating yogurt every day, because guess what? It might be vitamin D that's missing from the equation. Huh? I thought that's in the sunlight. How can it be missing from the equation? We walk in the sun every day. Don't we get enough vitamin D? No, folks. Singaporeans are chronically deficient in vitamin D. Don't believe me? Go do a simple check with your doctor. Because we stay out of the sun too much. We're quite good at that. It's too hot, I understand. But vitamin D is an important component of anyone's health status. So on this edition, I'm learning more as I speak to Dr. Melvin Look from Pan Asia Surgery. Dr. Look, it's good to talk to you once again. Thanks for being here. Is it true, like what I said, like as time progresses, we're seeing more and more and more and more research showing how important a diverse gut microbiome is to our general health and well-being?
2: Yeah, I think we now know that gut health is such an important piece in our health. Not just it controls the gut, but it is intimately linked to our metabolism, our immunity, our allergies, even our brain health, our cardiovascular health. All this information is coming up. And one of the important pieces is that cancer is also linked towards gut health. The other important information that we have now is that vitamin D is very interesting. It is actually a hormone. We can actually make it ourselves by being exposed to the sun. We can consume it in our diet. And the interesting thing about vitamin D is that it's a hormone that not just has an impact on our bone. You know, we've always talked about vitamin D as an important in our bone health and all that. But now that we also know that vitamin D is intimately linked to our immune system as well. It's a very important immune modulator of our gene expression in our immune system. So all this is coming together: immunity, vitamin D, gut health, and the final piece of the puzzle seems to be our gut microbiome itself.
4: Specifically, what is the gut microbiome? Explain.
2: Okay, the gut microbiome, I think, as we all know, is the trillions of microbes that live in our gut. This can be bacteria, it can be protozoa, viruses, fungi, and all these are important to create the healthy ecosystem that make our gut healthy, make our gut lining less permeable. It maintains the health of our gut. And this is in turn intimately linked to immunity and all this that follows. So it seems that vitamin D has a direct impact on our gut cells because it's an immune modulator, but it also has a direct impact on the microbiome itself. And all these information is coming out through animal studies, observational studies, and even interventional studies.
4: So what is the link there? Because, okay, when people think about gut microbiome, maybe as a layperson, we think about, oh, we need to feed it with the flora. We need to have more prebiotics, probiotics, get the diversification. What does the vitamin do to moderate this? What do we mean when we say that, to modulate, to balance?
2: Because vitamin D, we have vitamin D receptors on many of our cells. That's why it has such a wide-ranging impact on our health. And it seems that the vitamin D itself has a direct impact on the immune cells that line our gut, and it also has an impact on the quality and the diversity of our gut microbiome. You know that having a good gut microbiome is so essential to our gut health, and we also know that diet itself plays a very big part in impacting on the quality of our gut microbiome. In fact, more than 50% of the influence of, you know, of the gut health, the quality of our gut health depends on what we eat. So it seems that the amount of vitamin D that we consume or that we can make ourselves has an impact on the quality of the type of microbes we are growing in our gut. So if you grow good microbes, then our gut immunity improves and our entire body immunity improves, and that may have an impact on the way we deal with cancer. So vitamin D itself, we already know, can help to prevent cancer and can help to improve the mortality rates if we get cancer.
6: My first reaction is, uh-oh, because aren't we rather deficient in vitamin D in Singapore?
2: That's a very interesting fact. In fact, I think studies have found that vitamin D deficiency, the prevalence in Singapore is almost 40%. 40% of a lot of all the people in Singapore are deficient in
6: vitamin D. With the irony is this, we're on the equator.
2: but we have to remember that darker skinned people have a tendency to have vitamin D deficiency because we tend to make less vitamin D. We need to be more exposed to the sun.
6: So is there any link between vitamin D deficiency on the one hand in a population and increased complications associated with the gut microbiome that's out of whack?
2: We don't have any direct information on that, but there are many observational studies that show that you know, if you correct the vitamin D deficiency, all these things improve. You know, the gut microbiome improves, and you know that is in turn linked to all these other issues that we have. So it's quite an interesting subject. I think we need to look more into it. Mm-hmm. But I think the first thing to do is to make sure that we're not vitamin D deficient, and the second thing that we should do is to make sure we get lots of it in our diet, in our being exposed to sun. And the last piece of the puzzle is that we are starting to feel that the traditional advice regarding taking vitamin D supplements may not be adequate. Now, we are trying to achieve a serum level of vitamin D that is equivalent to maybe about 50 nanomoles per liter. Scientists are starting to feel that we should actually be aiming for something closer to 75. That means that the traditional amount of vitamin D supplementation that we should take in our diet should be, you know, instead of 400 to 800 international units a day, should be boosted to up to 2,000 units a day. That should actually make us better immune to fight cancer and to prevent cancer.
6: Wow. But that's the thing. I mean, so there are different formulations, obviously, but why do you need to do that when I'm told, correct me if I'm wrong, 10 to 15 minutes of sun exposure and a diet with vitamin D-rich foods, your beets, your fish and things like that can contribute to those I use?
2: Okay. If you look at dietary intake of vitamin D...
6: A bit hard, right, though,
2: actually,
6: I heard.
2: Actually, not many foods do contain vitamin D. Maybe some of the oily fish, egg yolk, you know, you do have it, and some... And some vegetables as well. But we do get it from diet, mainly from fortified milk, soya bean,
6: so that means
2: cereals.
6: Vitamin D has been added in.
2: Yes, like. It has to be artificially added in. Mm. And if you talk about sun exposure, you know, 15 to half an hour twice a week, you know, in the midday sun, you know, not a lot of us can actually achieve that. And you need to be direct exposure to sunlight. You know, this, we are talking about UVB light that actually is required to make the vitamin D.
6: And I don't think anybody here is going to intentionally do that because there is also skin cancer.
2: Yeah, so if you're sitting in a car with your long sleeve shirt, you know, you're not going to be adequately exposed. Yeah.
6: So supplementation might play a role.
2: Yes, I think we should all think about supplementation. If you are not deficient, if you are not at the risk groups for being deficiency, or if you don't have diseases that need to be corrected, you might not even need to be tested for deficiency. You should just go ahead and take the supplementation itself.
6: There's a high assumption that you probably are deficient, in other words.
2: Well, there's no harm taking the supplementation. It's not going to be harmful. Even up to 2,000 units a day, you're not going to reach toxic levels, you know. Toxic levels come at maybe about 20,000 international units a day for long periods of time, and then you might reach levels that make you hypercalcemic, and that can be dangerous.
6: Okay. Final point before I let you go, the idea of the link to the cancer, I just want to be very clear on that. Are we saying that there's evidence that this is preventative in nature, that is protective in nature? Are we saying that it's helping certain cancer therapies work better?
2: We know that vitamin D is actually very important in a part of the puzzle in when we talk about immunotherapy. It seems that some animal studies have suggested that vitamin D helps in immunotherapy only if your gut microbiome is of a good quality. So I think we're beginning to understand more about that now, and certainly I think in the years to come we will find that oncologists will be routinely advising you to supplement your vitamin D's, not just for prevention but in fighting cancer, you know, if you have cancer, to have a good outcomes. So I think the gut microbiome as well, you know, we're beginning to realize has such an important role to play as well in all this whole ecosystem.
6: This is a very important reminder. I'm going to let you go, Dr. Loh, but I'm just curious, out of curiosity, as a surgeon, when you cut open the gut, you can see the microbiome or not? Cannot, right? It's not a microscopy, right?
2: Cannot, unless you have very powerful eyes.
6: Dr. Loh, always a pleasure having you back on the show. My guest on the program, Dr. Melvin Loh, General Surgeon from Pan Asia Surgery Group. This has been Health Matters.
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9: 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Nirmal Ghosh shares his love for the written word and rhyme soon. 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
10: 3:30 p.m. I'm Malik Zainal. Singapore's Defence Minister Tan Chun Seng has called on countries to update international norms, build flexible coalitions and strengthen domestic cohesion to navigate a more fragmented security landscape. He told the audience at the Shangri-La dialogue that countries can no longer view security threats through a purely military or geographic lens. That says modern conflicts increasingly spill across economic, cyber, information and technological domains. Japan's Defense Minister Shinjiro Koizumi has pushed back against accusations of Tokyo's so-called new militarism. He says what's needed is candid dialogue rather than the repetition of what he described as false claims. He also described the allegations as unfounded and urged greater dialogue between the two countries. CNA's Tan Chi Yi has more on what the Japanese Defense Minister had to say.
11: Mr. Koizumi talked about the severe reality that's confronting the region today. The weaponization of everything, he said, threats to the international order and unilateral changes to the status quo by force or coercion. He said, you know, he was sad that he could not meet with his Chinese counterpart, Dong Jun, but said that Japan wants dialogue and that the door is always open. But still, he made a pointed jab at China, although he was careful not to name any names.
12: Think about it. There is a country that has a huge arsenal of nuclear weapons and strategic bombers. Japan has neither of such weapons. And yet, Japan is labeled new militarism. Isn't it strange?
10: The U.S. has warned that it is more than capable of resuming its war with Iran after President Donald Trump said any peace deal must adhere to his red lines. This includes Tehran never being able to develop nuclear weapons. Mr. Trump held a meeting with top aides on Iran's latest offer to end the war, but it concluded without any firm decision. Iran's advisor to the Supreme Leader accused Washington of betraying diplomacy by making what he called excessive demands. Iranian media said a draft of its proposed deal with the U.S. included an agreement to release $12 billion U.S. dollars in frozen Iranian assets. Amid the limbo in resolving the crisis, the U.S. military said it fired a missile at a Gambia-flagged vessel to stop it from sailing to an Iranian port. The move marked the fifth commercial vessel the U.S. has disabled as it enforces a blockade around Iran's maritime borders. On the Iranian side, state media said its air defenses shot down a drone yesterday, saying it belonged to U.S.-Israeli aggressors. The head of the World Health Organization is in Bunia, the eastern city of the Democratic Republic of Congo. That's where a rare strain of Ebola continues to spread at a speed faster than the response. CNA's Gratian.
0: Tedros Adhanom Ghebreyesus stressed an all-out community effort is needed, saying solidarity is the best immunity against the illness.
2: We are working under the leadership of the government, and many partners are involved. So aligning our messages is important. So that needs coordination based on science, based on evidence, based on data. We should say this is what's happening, and that will be addressed and can be addressed if there is good coordination among partners.
0: Mr. Ghebreyesus is in the country to coordinate the UN Health Agency's efforts as infections rise with no known treatment for the Bundibugyo strain. More aid has arrived from donors around the world. That includes the EU and US, but health workers are facing resistance from residents over strict medical protocols for handling victims' bodies, which has led to several clashes over burial rights. And conflict in some outbreak zones is also impeding access to medical help for some victims, making the extent of the outbreak unknown. So far,

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0: Hopping onto the hot seat is Nirmal Ghosh, a man who wears many hats. Born in India, he's a journalist, writer, poet, analyst, podcaster, and former US Bureau Chief of the Straits Times, so his name is familiar to many of us. Nirmal is now living the freelancer's life and no doubt relishing being an independent writer as well. Nirmal is also celebrating the recent release of his debut volume of poems, The Weeds That Grow in Cemeteries, containing 109 poems that talk of profound human emotions like love, loss, and longing. Let's meet him now. So welcome, Nirmal Ghosh.
1: Thank you. Lovely to be here.
0: Nirmal, let's talk about the title then. Can you explain it to us? Because it's taken from the first line of your last poem, which is poem 109.
1: Right. So, yeah, cemeteries and graveyards always fascinate me, and people think it's sort of macabre. Someone the other day said it's macabre, but I don't think so. You know, I always make it a point to visit graveyards and cemeteries in the towns and the cities that I visit because they give you centuries of history. You know, the war cemeteries of Burma, of Singapore, in fact, the old church cemeteries in the United States, Bukit Brown over here. Margaret Atwood famously wrote that in the end, we are all stories. And you see names over there and you wonder at the drama and some of the epic stuff that went on back then. And, you know, these are all stories that are lost to us. They are in the ground. They're gone, basically. And that intrigues me. How many stories are in these cemeteries? And history is in these cemeteries. And I find it very comforting. And they're normally sort of pleasant places. Sometimes they're overgrown and they're very atmospheric, overgrown with moss and weeds and whatnot. And sometimes they're immaculate. But they're always places which give you time to pause and reflect on the past, on history and on people and the fate of people.
0: Yeah. Sometimes the mood is broken when you get a jogger running past in their bright leotards. But that's all part of the scenery, I suppose.
1: That's true. Yeah, absolutely. Yeah.
0: Some of the poems at the beginning of your book are about saying goodbye to someone, how hard it is to let go. And then there are poems about loss and others about missing a loved one or this great yearning to be with someone. What did you go through to get such poems inspired within you? Or was this a book that took years because it could be a life lived so far that's concentrated in this book? Or it could be other people?
1: Yeah, I think it's a little bit of all of the above. Some of the pieces are old. Not old, but I wrote them some years ago. But most of the pieces, I would say, are more recent. You know, I've been through love and loss like many of us have. And I've been drawn lately to the minimalism of classical Japanese poetry, where you can write something which you could spend 400 words writing about something, but you distill it down to like four lines. And you paint a picture, you capture a moment in time, somewhat like a photograph captures a particular scene through the photographer's eyes. The photographer sees what they want to see, right? So that's what I try to do. And, you know, I think it was Gabriel Garcia Marquez who famously wrote that every man has three lives, a public life, a private life, and a secret life. And to me, this is opening the door, there's a little chink to allow a glimpse into a secret life, and then the rest is left up to one's imagination. And one wonders what the story is behind it. That's the way I sort of approach it.
0: So your secret life and how you see it and how you want to talk about it and express yourself, would I say 50% here?
1: Yeah, 50%. And you know, it may start out with

0: I could write a poem about somebody I see on the street.
1: Yeah.
0: Or I could write a poem about someone I love. Or I could write a poem about several people which, you know, conflate into one person, right? And I'm always been fascinated by fate and destiny and chance, you know, the old ships that pass in the night kind of thing. And I think almost all of us probably wonder at some point what an old loved is doing nowadays, how they are and all that. And we also wonder whether we are remembered. I think we've all been in these situations, so they resonate.
1: Yeah. Or will we be remembered after we're long gone?
0: Right.
1: Yeah.
0: Absolutely.
1: I'd like to also point out poem 39, which I have enjoyed the most, which is about the caterpillar having butterfly dreams. Simple words used, so much meaning coming from them, very profound. And I would like to read it out to everyone. And it's just four lines. And it goes, "If you listen quietly, in the silence of the evening, you can hear the caterpillars having butterfly dreams." And that struck me in all manners of me trying to interpret this poem. What inspired you to write it?
0: Right, so I can't remember exactly where I was, but I know the sort of setting.
1: Yeah.
0: And I was sitting in the evening. It was complete silence, and I was sitting in the wilderness somewhere. It was a grassy place. And, you know, in that complete, you need complete silence for this. And that you can actually hear insects if you are receptive and open your, I mean, you know, so there's a dimension of sound that is outside our human, normal human range. And normally there's some sound somewhere. You're eating or you're moving, your clothes are moving, or there's traffic somewhere, something or the other. But if you sit absolutely still in a completely silent environment, you hear sounds which you wouldn't otherwise hear. You hear birds rustling. You literally hear insects, right? And I imagine caterpillars having butterfly dreams because it's also about transformation. And I imagine there were some butterflies, in fact, you know, around. And I just imagined that there were caterpillars in there. Some of the noises I was hearing were quite possibly caterpillars sleeping or whatever, and they would eventually transform into butterflies. That's all. It's just a thought.
1: For me, I did think that these caterpillars do have romantic notions and they are thinking ahead of lives transformed. But I also thought that they could be, in a sense, naive because they may not become butterflies. They could be eaten. They could be fried in the sunlight if they fall off the tree or onto the ground and they can't climb up fast enough. And for me, it's both the romantic notions and that they could be getting ahead of themselves.
0: Yeah, no, absolutely true. And, you know, I find part of my intention is to let the reader take what they want from it, right? You know, it's like watching, seeing a piece of art. Some people are left unmoved by a piece of art and some people are just left shattered by it. Mm. So it depends on what sensibilities, what your own background is, what your own life experience is, and whether it resonates with you at a particular time.
1: Any of the poems influenced by Singapore Nirmal, could it be poem number 18? Or is it mostly poems where you spent time within other countries?
0: Well, mostly I would say from all over the world. But there are poems which I wrote in, you know, which I've written in Oslo, in India, in America and everything. But you absolutely picked it up right. Number 18 is about Singapore. And I'll read it. "Cloud and ocean merge, folding this tiny island like a grain of rice in a blanket of rain." And this was basically during sort of winter, quote-unquote winter in Singapore, when it rained like mad. And it just kept raining. It rained all day. And I was sitting and, you know, nothing much else to do, and listening to the rain. And it seemed to really swallow up the whole island. You know how it is, right?
1: Yeah.
0: And you can't, everything merges. The ground, there was the sky, everything merges. So that was my thoughts were, and I put it down.
1: Let's talk about the poem or poems from the weeds that grow in cemeteries that you'd like to read out for us, Nirmal. And could you tell us why you chose it or them?
0: Okay, there's this poem which I wrote in Washington, D.C., actually. It was autumn, it was fall. So here's the poem. "Abandoned doorstep, buried in drifting autumn leaves. The cat we used to feed still comes by once in a while." So this was an actual abandoned house and an abandoned doorstep, literally as I describe it. And this was on one of my regular walks.
1: In the Georgetown area?
0: In the place where I lived, which was U Street, 14th Street. I used to, you know, walk regularly. And, you know, when you walk in autumn, this is what you see. You see leaves and whatnot. But this particular house was unoccupied. And then, of course, you know, I daydream a lot. My imagination runs away with me. And again, I'm fascinated by stories, told and untold. And I wondered what went on in that house. And I imagined that people who lived in the house possibly moved, but the cat they used to feed would come by once in a while to check if they're still there. So there's that continuity as well. And the cat is wondering what happened to them. So that whole construct came to my mind and I described it.
1: Your poems about being outdoors are, to me, quite haunting at times because you write about the elusive, eerie-sounding nightjar bird, because that used to really scare me when I was a child. Don't hear much of them nowadays. Jackals howling for the dead as you're in a tent. And yet again, they can also be soothing, like how you feel free in the company of trees. Mm-hmm. Let's talk about that.
0: I feel a great sense of comfort in the wilderness. It's therapeutic, obviously, and we know that, you know, it's great, especially in Singapore. You're lucky, we are lucky, actually, yeah, to have a city full of parks and whatnot. It's so therapeutic to be out in the wilderness and away from the noise of human existence sometimes, and especially for journalism. I think as a journalist for 30 years, I've been a foreign correspondent, and it's a 24/7 job. You just cannot afford not to be on the job. You can't have an editor call you up and there's some breaking news and you don't know what's going on, right? So you live in perpetual state of anxiety. And so it's always nice to be out. And it can also be a bit lonely as a foreign correspondent because you travel long distances and you have to wait around a lot. Sometimes you find interesting places, you meet the most amazing people, but you also see the most amazing places. And it's not a vacation, but you have time to sit around sometimes and to contemplate, write up your notes, wait for the next appointment and so forth. And I always take time to go out into the countryside, into wilderness areas, because that gives you a real feel for the place. Mm-hmm. And it keeps one grounded and it clears the mind. It helps to clear the mind and calm the mind. It's much more real than this life we construct for ourselves in which we're continuously running around. Mm-hmm. And it gives you a sense of perspective and connectedness to the earth. It's much more genuine. You can feel, almost hear the earth breathe. You can feel almost the rotation of the earth because there's nothing else around to distract you, right? So it's free from all the distractions. Sometimes I put off my phone. It's such a calming effect just to know that the phone is off, mm-hmm, and be in a wilderness area or, you know, you don't have a signal or something. It's a tremendously calming effect. So I love that, actually. Yeah. And I like that because I grew up like that. Since I was a child, I was sort of dragged off to wilderness areas, mm-hmm, wetlands and mountains and jungles and whatnot, you know. So, and I worked in wildlife conservation in one of my parallel lives. And that takes me, I'm fortunate that it takes me to these places.
1: Yeah, all of that, your experiences, what you love, what concerns and scares you, we can gather that from the weeds that grow in cemeteries. And speaking of Washington, D.C., I went to Arlington Cemetery and I felt a lot of peace there.
0: Right.
1: And I saw this fox running in between the tombstones and it was a beautiful sight, something you can never capture, that you can only remember.
0: Absolutely, yes, yes. In fact, in Arlington, there's this big cannon there. And I got a picture of this cannon. And behind the cannon are the rows and rows of the graves. And yes, the juxtaposition is just so powerful.
1: So let's talk about that. You were the U.S. Bureau Chief of the Straits Times for many years. And before that, you were the Indochina Bureau Chief. So your name and face, because we see your byline, would be familiar to many who read the Straits Times. How did you use to process all the bad news or news of the conflict that came your way ever so often? You did say that you went out into the wilderness, but sometimes you need more than that. Did you eat a lot?
0: You compartmentalize a lot. Basically, you're like a surgeon or a doctor, right? You suspend your emotional judgments. You don't get carried away. You don't take sides in the story. You dispassionately report. You drill down. You observe, you report, and you analyze. And you analyze the ramifications of what you're seeing and the developments you're seeing, but you don't get emotional about them. And of course, you can write an op-ed and say what you feel about something, but it has to be reasoned. It's a bit like being a war photographer. You walk through a battle zone and you just take pictures. It's almost mechanical. You become numb. But that means that you do suppress. You see a lot of stuff which you can't unsee, which you don't necessarily write about. And that sometimes comes out later. You know, you can't unsee it. It comes out possibly in, you know, symptoms of PTSD, for example. The poetry that I wrote during COVID, for example, which was a time of great anxiety and great hubbub in America and globally, was also a refuge from that. You know, I found quiet spaces and I wrote that poetry in America, really. And sometimes it was just sitting at my desk, taking a break, sitting at my desk, listening to music and thinking about stuff, or just, you know, on one of my trips, sitting under a tree, you know, waiting for an appointment, that kind of thing. So I found spaces in which to do this.
1: Yeah. I mean, it's always good to do that and to recognize that, because you mentioned PTSD and I can't help but think of Kevin Carter, the photojournalist who took his own life a few months after winning that Pulitzer Prize for taking a photograph of the starving toddler with a vulture.
0: Oh, yes.
1: Lurking in the background,
0: waiting
1: to attack. He didn't deal with those. He couldn't deal with it. And it's good that you say that you've got coping tools and mechanisms to...
0: Yeah, well, I hope I do. The other day I was with my daughter in a resort in Sri Lanka, in Trincomalee, and late at night we were turning in, and late at night I suddenly started thinking about what I would do if the hotel was attacked by armed men from the sea.
1: Yeah.
0: I had no reason to think about this, but I remember the Civil War. I remembered a friend of mine who died in a terrorist attack in the Taj in Bombay, and for 2 hours my mind was just doing these scenarios, and I finally managed to sleep and I'm over it. But, you know, this happens once in a while. I think it surfaces.
1: You did mention insomnia as well.
0: Insomnia happens once in a while, yeah.
1: Mm. You've written 6 other titles. One of them, the more recent, is titled Backlash, Donald Trump and the Remaking of America. We're not even halfway through his second presidency. I'm just wondering, will the updated version be published towards the end of his presidency?
0: It's very tempting to do that, and I've thought of it, but, you know, who knows? And I think a lot will have been written on Donald Trump by then. A lot has been, and a lot more will be, and it's difficult to figure out how another book would make a difference or would be different. So I think I'll have to just keep that in mind and see what happens. I'm tempted to move more into creative writing and creative nonfiction because I don't live in America now and I'm not going to be living in America. So it's, you know, it's very easy to lose the feel of the ground if you don't live in a place. So it would be more of an academic exercise. But there are many other angles to it. You know, identity politics, for example, which is global. It's not just an American phenomenon. It's a global phenomenon. So who knows? Maybe.
1: Mm. Well, talking about your time as the... in Straits Times, where you were bureau chief, during the first term of Donald Trump's presidency, some Americans I've spoken to at parties or gatherings, they say their neighborhoods feel safer under Mr. Trump. What else did you hear from his supporters and also detractors on the ground?
0: Basically, I find that everybody hears and believes what they want to believe. And there is no compromise and there's no middle ground at all. The middle has completely fallen out.
1: Mm.
0: There's also this phenomenon, and so it may be quite true. It depends on the neighborhood you live in. Sometimes the crime may have gone down. There is a obsession with quick fixes to problems. People at large, and it's not just America, but globally, I would say, and it's happening in India as well, you know, largest democracy in the world. People want simple answers to complex questions. And it is difficult to think beyond one's immediate horizon. And the implications of what is going on today, it's difficult for people to grasp that, to see beyond what's happening today. So I find a very tragic and potentially dangerous polarization, again, not just in America, but in places like India as well, where people just see what they want to see, believe what they want to believe, and they don't want to hear another perspective. They simply do not want to hear it. You know? And so they consume, they live in a media ecosystem, which basically is an echo chamber. It reinforces their own beliefs. They move along the same social circles, become tribal. Become very tribal and revert to their own, you know, imagined identities. And that's been distressing to see.
1: Nirmal, Professor Tommy Koh, the Singaporean diplomat and scholar, says you should write your memoirs. How possible and probable is that? Because your tale would no doubt also talk about your mixed German-Indian parentage, no doubt.
0: Right. Yeah, yes, he did suggest that. And I've been thinking about it. And he also told me I should write one book a year. And I told him, I take him seriously, I'll do that. So last year, 2 books came out, so I have a little bit of leeway now, a little breathing space. But yeah, the memoir is a tricky thing, actually, because one's memory is also tricky. You know, there are empirical experiments which show that what you think you said at a particular moment of time was actually said by somebody else.
1: Yeah.
0: It's like the 7 Samurai, Kurosawa's film, where everybody has his own point of view and they all saw the same thing. But they all saw something differently, right? So it's very tricky, but and there's so much I've done this, you know, fortunate touchwood life I've had as a foreign correspondent, seen so much that there would be lots and lots of stories. But I don't know. I have to mull it over in my mind. I think what the question of identity is also important. The fact that I'm of mixed race, half German, half Indian, grew up in India and worked across the world is quite interesting because, as I said before, we seem to be reverting to a sort of tribalism. And the question of identity has come to the fore in a way that I was never really concerned about when I grew up. Now, when I got to America, everything was about identity. And of course, in America, you can be whatever you want, but your identity is very important at the same time. And now it's become political. I think that is an interesting angle to look at if I were to write a memoir. So I'm tempted to do it, but I need to mull it over.
1: Okay, all right. So we'll just watch this space.
0: Watch this space.
1: Thank you, Nirmal, for being with me. Thank you.
0: Thank you so much. Wonderful.
1: The written word is one of his chief passions, and he has 7 books to his name to prove it. I've been with Nirmal Ghosh, writer, poet, analyst, podcaster, and journalist. His debut volume of poems is titled The Weeds That Grow in Cemeteries. 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
4: Protesters blocked roads, calling on the government to agree to a deal or step down.
5: Traders have also become bullish on the stock as the supplier stands to rake in gains from AI-related demand and potential price hikes.
6: No single group appears to have won an absolute majority in the country's second round of snap parliamentary election.
7: Field investigations show heavy metals and oils were discharged from the beached ship. This in turn hurt the health of the coral reef.
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4: Good afternoon, it's 4 p.m. I'm Malik Zainal. Singapore's Defence Minister Tan Chun Singh has called on countries to update international norms, build flexible coalitions and strengthen domestic cohesion to navigate a more fragmented security landscape. He said during the Shangri-La dialogue that countries can no longer view security threats through a purely military or geographical lens. That says modern conflicts increasingly spill across economic, cyber, information and technological domains. Shirlin Xia reports.
5: In his speech, the minister first opened by setting the stage that SLD has been a valuable platform over the last two decades, offering a space for leaders to come together, to talk, to listen carefully, and to also discuss practical ways to work together. And that's especially important in today's day of heightened instability. And of course, he also set the context of how the nature of conflict is evolving today. First, that it goes beyond just geography. It's no longer limited by borders, but rather interconnected across various domains. You have the military, economic, information and cyber as well. For example, we've already seen in Eastern Europe and the Middle East how conflicts there have affected global supply chains that go beyond those regions. And of course, the second is has to do going beyond just the military firepower. And Mr. Chan talked about multiple dimensions of power today. For example, economic leverage has been weaponized, and also so-called lawfare has been used to shape global rules and norms. And the third has to go beyond just the here and now, where conflicts are no longer just about today's or yesterday's disputes, but also about setting in place frameworks for tomorrow's conflicts.
6: Heightened uncertainties erode business confidence, deter investments, and ultimately slow growth. All these then shrink the space for domestic politics and international collaboration, stifling growth further. This will soon become a negative spiral. For our nations and economies to thrive, we need stability, predictability, undergirded by rules and norms. Forgoing all these for short-term political gain would undermine our long-term collective security.
5: Well, Mr. Chan set out three responses, and the first has to do with principles, where he underlined international law as a critical factor for global rules and norms. This is where he cited the UN Convention on the Law of the Sea. And we've also seen how recent developments in the closely watched Strait of Hormuz have highlighted the importance of maritime rights. And in Singapore's case as well, it works together with neighbouring ASEAN countries on the Malacca Straits Patrol, highlighting the importance of multiple stakeholder cooperation. Now, the second has to do with partnerships, where overlapping networks are flexible when issue-based arrangements are needed for such multilateral cooperation, where he used the analogy of institutions forming the pillars for the letters of cooperation. And only then can countries work towards building trust in areas like AI and cyber, and also, as you've seen heightened in this SLD, critical underwater infrastructure. And the third, lastly, has to do with politics, where trust abroad requires confidence at home, calling it a double helix where domestic stability and external collaboration can reinforce each other.
4: Japan's Defense Minister Shinjiro Koizumi has pushed back against accusations of Tokyo's so-called new militarism. He says what's needed is candid dialogue rather than the repetition of what he described as false claims. He also described the allegations as unfounded and urged greater dialogue between the two countries. CNA's Tan Chuyi has more on what the Japanese Defense Minister had to say.
7: Mr. Koizumi talked about the severe reality that's confronting the region today. The weaponization of everything, he said, threats to the international order and unilateral changes to the status quo by force or coercion. He said, you know, he was sad that he could not meet with his Chinese counterpart, Dong Jun, but said that Japan wants dialogue and that the door is always open. But still, he made a pointed jab at China, although he was careful not to name any names.
8: Think about it. There is a country that has a huge arsenal of nuclear weapons and strategic bombers. Japan has neither of such weapons. And yet, Japan is labeled new militarism. Isn't it strange?
7: Mr. Koizumi did say also that its status as a peace-loving country, and that track record is recognized by the international community. But in the face of all the challenges today, what's at stake today is crucial, he said, and that is the freedom of every country to make its own choices. He referenced the Strait of Hormuz crisis, you know, sea lanes, the international order being neither free nor open, and also the new challenges that come from AI, unmanned systems, in cyber, in space, and these new ways of warfare spreading across the world. So it's only natural, he said, that every country is working to update its own defense capabilities to respond. He talked about his Prime Minister Sanae Takaichi's upgraded vision for a free and open Indo-Pacific. And he said that this vision, however, requires sustained action, not just thinking alone. He said that Japan will be more proactive in the region with joint training, with defense equipment and technology cooperation, and with information sharing. And he said that it was particularly about consolidating efforts, about connecting the dots to join lines and the lines to form planes. But he gave his allies the reassurance that Japan will do all this with full transparency. Japan's defense chief was also very careful to say that these efforts are not directed at any particular country, but for the region's stability.
4: Dawei is director at the Center for International Security and Strategy at Tsinghua University. He weighed in on what Japan could do to ease tensions with China.
9: I think easing the tension is possible, but solving the tension is almost, I'll say, very, very difficult. I think it's impossible. The reason is that this China-Japan tension is, I will say, this is kind of structural change because Japan is rising. Japan wants to build its country as a normal country, or full-fledged military and political power, which China opposed because according to the peace constitution after the World War II, we don't think Japan should do that. And particularly before it reached any, you know, real meaningful reconciliation with its neighbors, China, Korea. So this, you know, rising of Japan and, you know, raised the concern in China. And of course, at the same time, China's rise also raised concern in Japan. So it's hard to solve. But I do think it's in both country and in the region's interest to ease the tension a little bit. My personal view is that in November, China will hold the APEC summit in Shenzhen. There will be a chance that Prime Minister Takaichi may go to Shenzhen, and at least that summit will bring an opportunity for the two sides to talk and to ease the tension. But before the two leaders have meaningful discussion or try to easing the tension, I think the Japanese side need to do something or say something to clarify their position. I think because the origin of this round of tension was from Prime Minister Takaichi's speech in the Japanese parliament. So she probably need to clarify and also withdraw what she has said, and that will lay the foundation for the easing of the tension.
4: Singapore's Prime Minister Lawrence Wong says the government is planning to further tighten safeguards around social media access for children as part of efforts to foster healthier digital habits in families. CNA's Po Kok Ing.
10: He says that while digitization creates new opportunities, it also poses new challenges, with smart devices more accessible and content potentially being harmful through addictive features and dangerous online interactions.
11: It's not just in Singapore. Families everywhere around the world are grappling with similar challenges. That's why governments in certain countries have taken some steps to tighten access to social media. In Singapore, we will do our part too. We have already removed the use of smartphones during school hours. We have plans to further tighten safeguards around access to social media for children and teens, and we will share these plans when we are ready.
10: PM Wong was speaking at the launch of this year's National Family Festival, kickstarting a month-long celebration across the island with community programs. There, he announced a new national push to help parents foster better screen habits among their children. The Screen Smart From the Start movement will provide more online tips for parents to manage their children's screen time. These include moves such as no screen time at all for kids under 18 months and no smartphones during family meals and in the bedroom. Children books on the topic will also be released later this year. Community programs for digital parenting will be rolled out to reach parents where they are. Corporate outreach is also underway to share resources and tips.
4: 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Accident on TPE towards PIE after Seletar Link. And there's roadworks on PIE towards Tuas after Tampines. Avoid Lane 1. Weather-wise, we're expecting a cloudy forecast and a temperature between 25 and 34 degrees Celsius. Relative humidity 60 to 95%.
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15: You know what you're supposed to do with money, right? Spend less, save more, plan for the future. But why is it that so many of us can't seem to do this? Welcome back to the Money Talks podcast. I'm Andrea Heng, and this is a very familiar scenario to me. Today, we are unpacking the emotional side of money and how generational patterns, even habits, can actually shape the way we spend, the way we save, and just overall how we think about our finances. To help us understand the psychology of how we deal with money, in the hot seat today is Michelle Ma. She's a psychotherapist and founder of The Curious Bonsai. Interesting name, Michelle. Welcome to the show.
16: Thank you, Andrea. Thanks for having me.
15: So what's your story? Why are you sitting here today? What was your trauma, financial trauma, that got you sitting in this seat today?
16: I grew up from a relatively poorer household, okay, below average. And when I started to going into my 20s, I realized that, oh, I suddenly have, you know, the salary, the monthly salary coming into my bank account every month. And it was just a sense of liberation. So coming from someone that didn't really have much growing up, my dad was a sole breadwinner, to somebody that could finally own or have your own paycheck, I think that difference was something that I didn't know how to manage.
15: Right. Nobody prepares you. Nobody prepares for that moment,
16: for that,
15: right?
16: No, yeah. Nobody talks about money.
15: Correct.
16: Yeah. So when it came to, so I went to the extreme. I spent a lot of money. I bought a lot of branded bags, luxury goods. And I thought, you know, this can't be it, right? I started to dig into my own money stories.
15: Okay.
16: And I'm like, you know, I can't be the only one that feels like I've inherited a lot of perhaps unsupportive money scripts,
15: right,
16: from the past.
15: I think I know what you mean.
16: Yeah.
15: Because I think I was in that position too.
16: And it wasn't really a lot. It was a typical fresh grad salary, average fresh grad salary.
15: Sure, but the money is yours, yes, right?
16: Yes. So it felt like freedom, liberation. Right. So I sort of tipped into money worship.
15: Okay.
16: Which is one of the four tenets of money trauma.
15: Okay.
16: Yeah, Brad Klons, one of the empirical researchers of financial psychology, he would consider it to be one of the core money wounds that, okay, most people would identify with.
15: Right. And so, what does that look like?
16: So someone in money worship would overspend. They would consume a lot, and they probably would not think too much about where their money goes. Mm. So these are the people that may also easily fall into scams.
15: Oh, wow.
16: As well, like get rich quick scams. There are other tenets of money psychology as well. The next one I would go on to would be money status. And I think this is so prevalent in Singapore.
15: Oh, absolutely.
16: Yeah, we see people looking at money not just as a tool in itself, but really the end in and of itself.
15: Mm.
16: And they do everything that they, everything around their lives, their relationships, you know, their work, how they invest is around the ultimate.
15: Right.
16: To get money, to have money as a status, mm. to be the most elite or the wealthiest in their social circle.
15: Right.
16: Yeah. So okay. these are the people that may either have behaviors that may also be quite lavish, but at the same time, it can look quite contradictory.
15: Ah, you're kind of like a poor rich man.
16: Yes.
15: In a way.
16: So if we were to think about, I'm sure all of us can think of someone who we know is relatively well off.
15: I think more than one someone's,
16: but
15: yeah.
16: But they tend to perhaps be a bit more particular with how they spend their money with regards to small material goods.
15: Right.
16: Or like a cup of coffee
15: right.
16: or being quite penny pinching.
15: It is the difference between an artisanal fourth wave coffee, cafe latte, versus a kopi at the kopitiam,
16: yes,
15: right?
16: Yes, I actually do work with a client that would rather walk 1 kilometer away to get a kopi C.
15: Right.
16: Versus the Americano or the long black, the cafe that is right in front of her. Because it's not so much about taste. Of course, if we were to be talking about preferences and taste, but for her, it's about saving that, I don't know, $3-4.
15: But isn't that a good thing, though? How is that a sign of financial trauma, in a way?
16: I think, okay, so trauma is a strong word, and we can go into that later. I think what is important to me when I look at how people interact with their money is that money is a relationship. So if we have money, or if we are earning money, but yet we somehow seems to have a disproportionate relationship with our identity, then there is something worth investigating.
15: Okay.
16: Let's say it's a really, really hot day.
15: Okay.
16: And logically, this person knows that the rational and the practical answer would be to get the coffee in front of her.
15: Sure.
16: But money is always emotional before it is logical.
15: Ah. So she's prioritizing saving the money and willing to make that sacrifice.
16: Yes.
15: To save that money.
16: Yes.
15: Right.
16: And in turn, even though she may be walking that 1 kilometer to get her kopi C kosong, she might not feel happier.
15: Oh, interesting.
16: Yeah.
15: Right. Why doesn't she feel happier then?
16: She might have gotten her savings, which is $4 or $5.
15: But she had to walk 1 kilometer.
16: She had to walk
15: 1 kilometer
16: in that weather, and she came back and she's like, oh my gosh, that was such a long walk.
15: So is the disproportion between the sacrifice and the reward?
16: Yes.
15: And that's also some kind of financial psychology that we don't really pay attention to.
16: Yes. Yeah. And when we talk about money, I think it is hard to truly give a balanced viewpoint because everybody's money circumstances is so different.
15: Correct. And therefore, their relationship with money
16: yes.
15: differs as well.
16: Yes.
15: Right? So how do I know then that my relationship with money is healthy or not?
16: I would sort of classify people into three buckets.
15: Okay.
16: And I think the answer for these three different buckets are very different. So looking at whether someone is in crisis mode.
15: Okay.
16: Where they are really struggling with money and perhaps need some intervention.
15: Mm.
16: Whether they are in the struggling piece where they perhaps might be living paycheck to paycheck. Their money is very real. Money is needed for survival. For these two groups of people, unpacking money wounds and money stories is perhaps like a luxury.
15: Okay.
16: Yeah. Because they're just trying to put food on the table.
15: Correct.
16: And there's this third group of people that maybe they're relatively stable, they've seen some form of stability, but yet they still feel like it's not enough.
15: Why does that happen?
16: So,
15: because I think that's where I'm sitting right now. I have a good paying job, I enjoy my job, but I always fear that something's going to happen to take it away or something like that. You know what I mean?
16: So I have to say that it might not be what you think. It might not be just that dollar value that's in the bank account.
15: Right.
16: So there are very, very rich people who feel like they're going to lose everything overnight.
15: Mm.
16: Whereas there are people that I know that have so much less than these group of people, than the richer crowd, and yet they still feel like they are so wealthy.
15: Right.
16: So these group of people, I would say they have a healthier relationship with money because in Chinese, there is a saying, 钱不是万能,
15: okay.
16: but 没有钱,万万不能.
15: All right. So what does that mean?
16: Money is not everything,
15: mm.
16: yet we cannot do without money.
15: It's a tool.
16: It is a tool.
15: Mm.
16: So when I look at somebody's relationship with money, I would see, is money being used as a tool to get to somewhere?
15: Right.
16: Or is money perhaps in and of itself an end? Does it relate to our sense of identity?
15: Ah.
16: Do we tie our net worth to our self-worth?
15: Right.
16: Yes.
15: And that then determines, okay, how much you worship money, how much you regard money.
16: Yeah. And it's very real, because when I look at Singapore, I feel like there's just so many different angles that we can look into. But one of the things that I would say when we look at somebody's relationship with money is, where are we actually inheriting all these money stories?
15: Yes, I was about to ask you that.
16: Yes.
15: So, right, if I have an unhealthy relationship with money, what does that look like? Where did it come from?
16: When we look at how we were brought up as children, well, children feel and understand the world before they had language for it.
15: That's true.
16: So I would even go further to ask, what was the emotional or the financial landscape of your family as you were growing up?
15: Mm.
16: What were you able to feel in the household that was not explicitly being said as you were growing up?
15: Because children observe.
16: Yes.
15: Right.
16: And parents that might be struggling in, they may not express explicitly when they open, you know, a bill and they're like, we don't have money to pay for this.
15: Right.
16: They might not say it in front of the child, but that emotional weight gets felt.
15: Right.
16: So then as children, we unconsciously or subconsciously inherit some of these energies, and that sort of forms our emotional landscape from within.
15: But that's the thing, right? Once we recognize that these habits are unhealthy because of the environment we grew up in, how do we make that change?
16: I think the psychological tension is very real. And I think one of the key things that I would advocate would be, firstly, maybe three steps. Firstly, what are your money stories?
15: Okay.
16: Would you be open to unpacking what they look like within the family, which could mean that they go to their father, mother, caregivers, and like, probably be curious about how money was like as a child.
15: Okay. So that's a money story.
16: For them,
15: right.
16: Yeah.
15: Okay.
16: Because behavioral transmission gets passed down through the lineage. It's intergenerational.
15: Yeah.
16: And with that, perhaps healing their relationship with money could also look like grieving opportunities they didn't get, grieving choices they didn't get to make. And, you know, I speak on my behalf because I had to grieve a lot of the parts of my own story, the choices I didn't get to make, the moments where I felt so left out in school because... Yeah. You know, my peers could afford something that I couldn't afford because my pocket money was like less than
15: so what. In your adulthood, you acted on your FOMO in a way.
16: Yeah, yeah, I acted on my FOMO and completely went the opposite side by like purchase, right?
15: Yes.
16: So you kind of see that that showing up in my adulthood. And the third would be perhaps consciously renegotiating with which parts of the story that you would like to retain.
15: Okay.
16: Versus which part you would like to carry forward into the future. Because we are not invalidating the past. We are recognizing that all these things have happened for us. Whether we came from a poorer household or a richer household of better financial standing. Because I think I see people from, you know, more higher assess families, they can tend to have some degree of money shame.
15: Wow. Even there with the security of money.
16: Yeah. Because then they are of a higher social standing, but they may not want to be there.
15: Right.
16: They've grown into it. Their family were like that.
15: Right.
16: But it doesn't mean that they don't want to be just like all the other children.
15: So knowing my money story.
16: Yeah.
15: Trying to have a conversation about my money story.
16: Yeah.
15: Renegotiating what I want to retain.
16: Yeah.
15: And I guess also deciding for myself, okay, after I know what I want to retain, what do I do next?
16: Yeah.
15: So what is that next step?
16: So the next step would be perhaps to understand why you do certain things.
15: Okay.
16: So someone that spends, like overspends or go into emotional spending, it probably might be protecting you from something. Loneliness, anxiousness, danger, stress, a threat. But understanding is not the same as behavior change.
15: Right, because it's one thing to say, yeah, I'm buying this thing because it's retail therapy.
16: Yeah.
15: I had a hard day.
16: Yeah, and we can do that and then we see our bank account. You know,
15: exactly, and then the regret sets in.
16: Yes.
15: So understanding and recognizing and calling it retail therapy is one thing. how do we deal with it after that, right? What do we do after that, right?
16: So it's sensing, what is it in the body for you? So for example, I would like to give another example that might be, you know, closer to home that everyone can resonate with, might be, you know, you open up a bill.
15: Yeah.
16: Every single month, it's like, oh, your bill from Citibank is due. remember to pay by 16th of June, 2026. And what is that sensation in the body when you see that email?
15: It's dread.
16: Yeah. And I will even go deeper to ask, what does dread mean for you? What
15: it means money has to leave my bank account. Yeah. It's punishment for what I've spent.
16: Yeah.
15: I do. This happens to me every month.
16: Yeah.
15: Right? So how do I get over that? What do I change?
16: I would say it's cultivating that sense of being able to hold emotionally what that dread is, and also at the same time, holding in perspective that you're able to also shift your reality the next month. Right. You can also reconsider your choices and you can renegotiate what you bring into the future.
15: Yeah.
16: Because even though you might have overspent this month, money is always emotional before it's logical.
15: But what if I've overspent 3 months in a row? Do you know what I mean? Yeah. Like you do end up in a bit of a spiral. You lose a bit of control. It happens, right?
16: Yes. So I would like to say also that when money sort of moves into that domain where we realize that there are some compulsions showing up, then that might warrant you know, professional advice or professional help.
15: Okay, I'm glad you're here then today.
16: And those are sort of where we can, so people that tip into, you know, gambling or scams, I think those are real and behaviors that require a bit more support than usual. But if you're the lay person that, or the person that's dreading your bills every single month, but yet at the same time, we know that we have enough. Perhaps my next question would be, how can I consciously expand my emotional bandwidth so that I can hold two truths at one time? I can hold the dread, I can hold the anxiousness, and still know that I have the ability to make choices moving forward.
15: Okay.
16: The caveat is that this does not work for the people in crisis and struggling.
15: And it's certainly not overnight. Because like I said, if I overspend 3 months in a row, and I come to this pinnacle every month at bill time, right? Where, okay, it needs to change next month. It needs to change next month.
16: Yeah.
15: I think once it becomes a repetitive thing and you start spending without thinking, I think that's when you're in trouble, right?
16: Yeah. Mm. And an unhealthy relationship with money goes into a state where we are more dysregulated.
15: Okay.
16: Where we react rather than consciously respond.
15: Ah. So you're not intentional about spending.
16: Yeah.
15: When you're not intentional about spending, you're not actually keeping track of where that money is going.
16: And you
15: to.
16: Might be using it as a way to soothe something. Anxiousness, loneliness, you need company, or it could be falling into default patterns of behaviors from the past that we're not conscious of.
15: Yeah. Thank you for giving me a chance to get to know myself better.
16: Yeah, thank you so much for having me.
15: Yeah. Thank you as well to the Money Talks community for tuning in. I hope that was beneficial for you, and I hope that you, you know, you don't have to take a look in the mirror, but just be more attuned to your feelings when you're spending money. How do you feel? Like what Michelle said, right? Where is that money story coming from? And how does it show up in everyday life? Let us know what you think. And also, I want to leave you with a question here. If your money could speak, my money would tell me lots of things. What do you think it would say about your financial decision making right now? I'm curious, because I think if my money could speak right now, I think there'll be a lot of exclamation marks and a stop sign. That's my story. What's yours? Let me know in the comment section down below or wherever you are listening to us from. You can also email us, by the way, cnapodcasts@mediacorp.com.sg. Thanks to the team. Tiffany Ang, Nat Fetalvero, Junaini Johari, Ho Pei Ning, Joanne Chan, video and sound by Zikri Aiman. I'm Andrea Heng. I hope you enjoyed this one. I'm signing off for the Money Talks podcast.
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4: It's 4:30 p.m. I'm Monik Zainal. Singapore's Defence Minister Tan Chun Sing has called on countries to update international norms, build flexible coalitions and strengthen domestic cohesion to navigate a more fragmented security landscape. He told the audience at the Shangri-La dialogue that countries can no longer view security threats through a purely military or geographic lens. That says modern conflicts increasingly spill across economic, cyber, information and technological domains. Australia's Defence Chief says increased military capability is necessary to respond to attacks on undersea cables, which are threatening his country, the region and the whole world. He was speaking to CNA's Tan Kui Yi, who asked him why Australia is working on underwater drones with the US and the UK.
21: Well, I think what we're seeing is an emerging contest in the undersea domain. I mean, there's always been that, but I think particularly with the critical nature of seabed infrastructure, we've got telecommunication cables, digital cables, which are threaded right through Southeast Asia. I mean, they are literally the connection of Australia to global commerce, and they are fundamentally the arteries of modern civilization. Now, we have seen an increase in attacks on or disruptions on those on that infrastructure around the world. It's really important that we do all subscribe to a set of rules which protects them. But equally, what we seek to do is make sure that we have increased military capability which can defend them. And that's very important to our national interest, but it's obviously important to the future economic prosperity of this region, but in fact, the entire world.
7: The threat of these critical underwater infrastructure is mentioned here at this year's Shangri-La Dialogue many times, but no one is saying who is threatening them? Do we know?
21: I mean, what we have seen is activities in the grey zone. What we have seen is the disruption of these cables in this region, but also in places like the Baltic Sea. Now, maybe that's by accident, but even if it is, it demonstrates how vulnerable these really critical pieces of global infrastructure are. If they can be disrupted by an anchor dragging and cutting them in the middle of the night, right there is an issue. Of course, if there is more intention to it than that, that's an issue as well. But you know, what we are seeing is disruptions of these cables. And these cables are fundamentally important to all of our ways of life and to the growing economic prosperity of our countries and this region. And so it's really important that we are focusing on them, that there is protection. And that protection, you know, I think does come from the rules that we have are the rules of the road at sea are also applying to the seabed. You know, there needs to be the ability to actually defend them with capability as well.
4: Top defense leaders from the five power defense arrangements have reaffirmed their nation's commitment to the pact over the past 55 years. They met for a breakfast meeting hosted by Singapore Defence Minister Tan Chun Sing at the sidelines of the Shangri-La Dialogue. Formed in 1971, the FPDA brings together Singapore, Malaysia, Australia, New Zealand and the UK. The leaders affirmed the continued strategic relevance of the FPDA as a constructive, transparent and peaceful defence pact which plays an important role in the regional security. The Singapore Defence Ministry says the regular meetings and exercises provide a platform for dialogue and exchange of views among member nations. ASEAN member states are set to sign a landmark regional digital economy agreement at the Bloc Summit in November. This after concluding negotiations on the pact this week. The move aims to strengthen digital connectivity and integration in the region. It will be ASEAN's first comprehensive region-wide agreement dedicated to the digital economy. Singapore's Trade and Industry Ministry says it will make it easier for businesses, especially SMEs, to tap opportunities in the region's expanding digital economy. Meanwhile, consumers will be able to transact with greater confidence.

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2: And I'm Susan Ng. Thank you so much for joining me today. Australia's modern whiskey story begins in Tasmania, where Lark Distillery helped revive distilling on the island more than three decades ago. Today, the brand is entering a new global chapter with a refreshed bottle design and three new single malts that lean into Tasmania's climate, peat, and the new world approach to flavour. Joining us is Stuart Greger, CEO and Managing Director of Lark Distillery. Stuart, thank you so much for making time to talk to us today from Australia.
9: Thanks for having me, Susan. Sounds like it's hot and muggy in Singapore today. That's unusual.
2: Very hot, very muggy. It's also hot where you are.
9: Yeah, it's not a bad day. I'm actually in Sydney today. It's a beautiful day. But we don't have all that humidity that you have up there. I was in Singapore maybe 2 weeks ago. Mm. Had a magnificent time, as a matter of fact. So
2: that's great.
9: I can't wait to get back.
2: We always happy to welcome you back, Stuart. So let's talk about Lark. A strong origin story. The brand is also now in a new global chapter. If you had to describe Lark today, how would you do that? What sits at the heart of it?
9: Well, I think what's interesting about Lark and what makes us unique is that we are the original whiskey distillery of Australia in modern times. Australia did make some whiskey back in the early part of the 19th century, but for 150 years, from about the 1840s to the very early 1990s, craft whiskey as we know it today was outlawed. And it was a guy called Bill Lark, whose name now adorns the bottles, who actually got the law changed in Tasmania. He's actually born and bred in Sydney, but he went down to Tasmania as a quantity surveyor and became the most famous distiller in Australian history. And basically in the early 90s had the law overturned. He knew a couple of the local politicians, started making whiskey. And interestingly, Lark is 34 years old today.
2: Oh, wow.
9: And it's entirely coincidentally. And we now make, we're now in the number one sort of luxury whiskey in Australia. We are selling, we're doing some good business in Singapore. We're doing some good business in seven or eight other markets across Asia, and we make distinctively rich Tasmanian, laden with flavour whiskey. So we're very lucky, and I'm lucky. I've been in this job since January. It's a great job, and it's wonderful to be able to travel around Southeast Asia selling what I reckon are some of the best whiskies in the world.
2: So I'm lucky to be able to speak with you today, Stuart. Happy birthday to Lark. 34 years. Wow. So whiskey, it is often shaped by where it is made. And Tasmania, well, you know, you're well known for your pristine waters, and also people talk about its fresh food and produce and things like that. All of this combined, what does Tasmania give Lark that you perhaps cannot recreate anywhere else?
9: Yeah, well, I mean, I think I would just encourage anyone listening to one day make it, put on their bucket list a trip to Tasmania. As you know, it's that little island right at the bottom of Australia. It's the last stop before Antarctica, basically. So it's a pretty wild environment. It's pretty wild and woolly as a place. The very worst of the convicts who were sent to Australia, if they recommitted a crime, were then subsequently sent to Tasmania. So you can imagine the sorts of people who founded it. And it's a beautiful place. It's a place of extremes. It's got

0: gets cold, it gets wet, it gets really warm. We have what has been actually proven to be the freshest and cleanest air in the world. We've got the cleanest and freshest water in the world. We have, and that's an incredible. Imagine that as your, as where you start from, to have the best water in the world and the best air in the world. And then we grow incredible barley, which goes into a lot of the local beers because it's a reasonable, they make some pretty good beer in Tasmania, as you would imagine. We start with great barley. We have great talent down there. If you've been to Tasmania, you'll know we have incredible oysters, beautiful wine, great food, abalone. it is an extraordinary environment for making delicious things. And so that's where we start. And then we have to make sure we don't stuff it up during the making process. And God has given us so many natural advantages. It's up to us to make sure we make the most of it. And
1: yeah,
0: it was a beautiful old barrels and all manner.
1: Yeah, I was about to say that. I mean, you have everything going for you, Stuart, you know? And you talk about Tasmania as a little island. You guys are almost 100 times bigger than Singapore, if I remember correctly.
0: But we would have less than 5% of your population. I think we've probably got about 500,000, you've bought maybe 8 million.
1: Yeah, five to 6 million. Lark is positioned Lark is positioned as a New World whiskey. How does that freedom shape the whole process from peat all the way to bottling?
0: Yeah, well, so the thing we've got going for us is because we're in such a far-flung place, we don't have a lot of the rules and regulations that administer making whiskey, for instance, in Scotland or Ireland or in the United States, where you have certain rules and how you can make bourbon. And in Tasmania, we're free to do what we want. The way we want to season our casks, we can do as we please. We get these incredible old Australian fortified wine casks, because a lot of people don't know that Australia made an incredible amount of what we would call port and sherry and musket and Tokay over the last 150 years. And we use a lot of those casks to mature our whiskies. And we can do as we please with those casks. We can season them with different flavours. We're not bound by it. We have to be 2 years minimum in the cask, but we find our whiskies tend to mature a little quicker than they would in Scotland, as an example. So we can tend to release our whiskies maybe 6 to 10 years old rather than 12 to 15 years old. And we also extract a lot of flavour, because we have a really big range of temperatures during the day and across the year. We get really, really hot days, well into the 30s, occasionally into the 40s, and we get really cold nights. So there's a big temperature range. So what happens is a lot of the whiskey goes in and out of the staves of the barrel and gets lots and lots of flavour much quicker than it does in other parts of the world. So we really do have a lot of advantages.
1: Lark is going through a global refresh, and you have a brand new bottle design, which is a big part of this refresh. I mean, I'm looking at pictures of the box, and I would imagine after the drink, people will keep the box. I mean, the bird that's on the box is absolutely beautiful, and I would imagine that the entire design, and of course, the move from growing the bottle size from 500 to 700 ml. So let's talk about that, the design. What do you want it to say about Lark?
0: Well, it needs to be distinctive. It needs to be confident. We definitely needed to go from 500 ml, which is we were running out of whiskey, so we thought, oh, we'll put it into smaller bottles to give people more of a chance to buy it. But in a global, if you're trying to sell whiskey at Changi or in a bar in Singapore or indeed anywhere in the United States or the UK or anywhere else, you really need to be in the global standard, which is a 700ml bottle.
1: Yeah.
0: And we wanted to make our whiskies really distinct. The beautiful advantage of the good news about Bill Lark is he shares his name with a magnificent local Australian bird, Skylark.
1: Yes.
0: And so the good thing his name wasn't Smith or Brown or something like that. So we've been able to put the lark bird has always been on our label. We've got a beautiful little blue at the bottom of the bottle, which actually there's an incredible phenomenon that happens in Tasmania where the water goes a bright, iridescent, bioluminescent blue in half a dozen times over the year. And that's what we've got in the bottom of our bottle. So it's really distinctive packaging. You've got to remember, whiskey, and I mean, Singaporeans who drink whiskey know this, whiskey is a hugely competitive market.
1: Yeah.
0: There are, you go into a bar, a good bar in Singapore, there might be 100 different whiskey brands. It could be 200. And we have to stand out on the shelf, and we also have to be able to explain who we are to that bartender or that bar owner or that consumer. So we need to start with our packaging to tell them we're distinctive. We don't look like we're Scottish. We don't look like we're American. We look like we're a bit this sort of roguish Australian brand, and that's what we're trying to be.
1: Yeah, I mean, the blue tint at the base of the bottle suddenly adds some light into the bottle. Do you know what I'm saying? It gives it that little light, especially when you hold it over a bulb. I would imagine it would look totally different. Mm. Stuart, you guys had a tasting in Singapore recently. It was led by Randall, Lark's regional brand ambassador for Asia. And during the tasting, I understand that guests were asked to touch the Fire Trail whiskey before tasting it. What does that kind of experience reflect the Lark way?
0: Oh, look, our whiskey are really quite viscous. They're quite textural.
1: Mm.
0: And you can, and the reason that Randall does that, and Randall's a bit of a legend, by the way, Randall Tan, and quite a famous actor in his youth, we found out. In Singapore, but it allows you just to feel the texture of these whiskies. A lot of whiskies just feel basically like water, and ours feel like they've got a real viscosity, a real sort of depth and breadth to them. And you can actually get that from feeling the whiskies themselves, and that's why we do that. And it also gives you a beautiful aroma on your fingers. And it's what we try to do is get all the senses going. When you're tasting Lark, you know, we want it to look beautiful, we want it to feel beautiful, we want it to taste beautiful. So for us, it's really important to give all the senses a chance to experience what we're doing. I mean, we actually in Singapore, it was the first time we used one of our whiskies just on the top of a fresh Tasmanian oyster, and
1: yes.
0: We're now doing that in restaurants now right up and down the eastern seaboard of Australia, where you have a freshly shucked oyster and you have a little. Only just a 5 or 10 mil pour of whiskey, Tasmanian whiskey, what Lark whiskey on top of it. Absolutely delicious. Taste sensation.
1: So this is what you did at a recent tasting as well. You poured Devil's Storm whiskey over the raw oyster. How did you guys think about this pairing in the first place? I mean, you would eat it separately. I kind of get that. But to pour it over, what does it do to the oyster and to the whiskey?
0: Well, it just makes them both better because, I mean, everything's improved with the addition of an oyster and everything's definitely improved with the addition of whiskey. So we've 1 plus 1 equaling about 7, I think.
1: Mm.
0: So for us, it just adds, because often when you're served an oyster, you'll have some kind of dressing with it. You know, that might be a vinegar-based dressing or it might have shallots or garlic or red wine or something like that. And we just found that a little bit of whiskey, particularly a slightly smoky whiskey, which the Devil's Storm is, with a little bit of that peat. It's not like Lafroy or Lagavulin or Ardberg, one of those Scottish whiskies, but it's a beautiful, soft, delicate peat smoke. And it just brings out that lovely umami, that lovely sort of creamy saltiness of the oyster. And it makes them both better. It makes the whiskey better and the oyster better. And how's that for a combination? Oh. I mean, and honestly, I think it was Randall who might have even come up with it. I think he saw it either in Tasmania or in Singapore, and it's changing my life.
1: Okay, this is certainly...
0: I had about 15 of them the other night.
1: Certainly something to think about, because sometimes the most unusual pairing is the most successful one. And if it comes about by chance, that's even better. I do want to talk about your other whiskey that you actually showcase, which is the single malt Ruby Abyss. Okay, so, I mean, this is at the top of this new range, isn't it? What were you trying to capture with this particular whiskey, and how does it push the idea of Tasmanian luxury single malt?
0: Yeah, it's a particularly unique whiskey. So this whiskey, you know, Chris, who is our master distiller and has been with us 19 years, says this is the sort of apex whiskey that he's been trying to make for the best part of two decades, which is this luxurious, rich, warm, long, complex whiskey that has been matured exclusively in the oldest fortified wine barrels in Australia,
1: wow,
0: some of which date back to the 1870s and 1880s. So you're talking about barrels that have had over a century of fortified wine in them. So what you get is this really viscous, this is one where if you felt it in your fingers, you would feel, it's not like honey, but it's definitely got a creamy thickness about it that you would go, wow, that is distinctively different to any whiskey I've had before. And Chris has made a very decadent whiskey. It's got those flavours of coffee and chocolate and caramel and all these beautiful layered dark fruit flavours. And I think it really is, it's the perfect whiskey to savour at the end of a night. Some of our other whiskies are a bit more whiskies to have at Bay's cocktail bar when you're getting a bit on it, you know? And the others, the Ruby Abyss is the late night thoughtful whiskey.
1: Wow. Okay, I can just imagine the depth. And of course, that red box helps a lot, I think. it's a wonderful colour to have, you know. Yeah, the Ruby Abyss. Stuart, Lark is expanding a lot more actively into Asia now, including into Singapore. What are you noticing about whiskey drinkers in this region?
0: Well, I notice they drink a lot of scotch. So we have to get them thinking not just about Scottish whiskies. I mean, there are so many great brands. I see a lot of Balvenie. I see a lot of Macallan. I see Glenfiddich. What we're trying to do is give them a sense that there's another type of whiskey, another style of whiskey, just as I think they've embraced Australian wine after drinking potentially French and Italian wine. I think we can get them to start looking at Australian whiskey a little bit differently. And they are naturally quite inquisitive drinkers. The Singaporeans love flavour, and that's one thing we've got going for us. They're always happy to try something that's got a new flavour profile. And I think Lark offers that to the interested whiskey consumer. I mean, I think, you know, we're not very big. In a global sense, we're tiny, tiny, tiny. We're a real discovery whiskey brand. So if you're already interested and you're going along to one of the better bars in Sing, or even if you're going into one of the big stores in town, or indeed hopefully very soon at Changi, and you want something that takes you a little bit out of your comfort zone, that takes you a little bit out of what you normally drink. Oh, maybe I always drink Balvenie, or I always drink Macallan. That's when I think you should give Lark a go. And I think it will find a little place in your repertoire of whiskies. And that's where, you know, we're not inexpensive, but we know we're probably not going to be everyone's everyday whiskey. But when you want something a little different, when you want to experiment a little bit, when you want some flavours with some oysters or some end of the night experiences, that's when we think Lark will come into its own.
1: Well, it's one of those, I guess, if you had a special event, special day planned, perhaps something like this, a single malt at the depth that you're talking about, especially with the Ruby Abyss, might be something you would want to put on your list of whiskies to drink. Stuart, I do want to thank you very much for making time, especially, you know, making the time to talk to us from Sydney. And thank you so much for this conversation. I really do appreciate it.
0: Oh, Susan, thanks so much for having me, and I can't wait to be back in Singapore.
1: Thank you, and we welcome you back anytime. Stuart Greger is CEO and Managing Director of Lark Distillery. To find out more about them and also their new single malt range, you can visit their website, larkdistillery.com.
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5: Thanks so much, as always, for joining us. Coming up in just a little while on this Highlights edition, a wife caring for her husband who was diagnosed with ALS while also raising their two young children. A former TV host shares about a documentary that transformed her caregiving perspectives. A young lady whose brother inspired her to become a speech therapist, among our guests who share their journeys as caregivers and the letters to themselves in just a little while. But first, here's the news.
6: Good evening, it's 5 p.m. I'm Malik Zainal. Singapore's Defence Minister Chan Chun Sing has called on countries to update international norms, build flexible coalitions, and strengthen domestic cohesion to navigate a more fragmented security landscape. He said during the Shangri-La dialogue that countries can no longer view security threats through a purely military or geographic lens. Shirlin Xia reports.
7: In his speech, Minister first opened by setting the stage that SLD has been a valuable platform over the last two decades, offering a space for leaders to come together, to talk, to listen carefully, and to also discuss practical ways to work together. And that's especially important in today's day of heightened instability. And of course, he also set the context of how the nature of conflict is evolving today. First, that it goes beyond just geography. It's no longer limited by borders, but rather interconnected across various domains. You have the military, economic, information and cyber as well. For example, we've already seen in Eastern Europe and the Middle East how conflicts there have affected global supply chains that go beyond those regions. And of course, the second is has to do going beyond just the military firepower. Mr. Chan talked about multiple dimensions of power today. For example, economic leverage has been weaponized, and also so-called lawfare has been used to shape global rules and norms. And the third has to go beyond just the here and now, where conflicts are no longer just about today's or yesterday's disputes, but also about setting in place frameworks for tomorrow's conflicts.
8: Heightened uncertainties erode business confidence, deter investments, and ultimately slow growth. All these then shrink the space for domestic politics and international collaboration, stifling growth further. This will soon become a negative spiral. For our nations and economies to thrive, we need stability, predictability, undergirded by rules and norms. Forgoing all these for short-term political gain would undermine our long-term collective security.
7: Well, Mr. Chan set out three responses, and the first has to do with principles, where he underlined international law as a critical factor for global rules and norms. This is where he cited the UN Convention on the Law of the Sea. And we've also seen how recent developments in the closely watched Strait of Hormuz have highlighted the importance of maritime rights. And in Singapore's case as well, it works together with neighbouring ASEAN countries on the Malacca Straits Patrol, highlighting the importance of multiple stakeholder cooperation. Now, the second has to do with partnerships, where overlapping networks of flexible and issue-based arrangements are needed for such multilateral cooperation, where he used the analogy of institutions forming the pillars for the letters of cooperation. And only then can countries work towards building trust in areas like AI and cyber, and also, as you've seen highlighted in this SLB, critical underwater infrastructure. And the third, lastly, has to do with politics, where trust abroad requires confidence at home, calling a double helix where domestic stability and external collaboration can reinforce each other.
6: Japan's Defense Minister Shinjiro Koizumi has pushed back against accusations of Tokyo's so-called new militarism. He says what's needed is candid dialogue rather than a repetition of what he described as false claims. He also described the allegations as unfounded and urged greater dialogue between the two countries. CNA's Tan Kyu Yi has more on what the Japanese Defense Minister had to say.
1: Mr. Koizumi talked about the severe reality that's confronting the region today, the weaponization of everything, he said, threats to the international order and unilateral changes to the status quo by force or coercion. He said, you know, he was sad that he could not meet with his Chinese counterpart, Dong Jun, but said that Japan wants dialogue and that the door is always open. But still, he made a pointed jab at China, although he was careful not to name any names.
9: Think about it. There is a country that has a huge arsenal of nuclear weapons and strategic bombers. Japan has neither of such weapons. And yet, Japan is labeled new militarism. Isn't it strange?
1: Mr. Koizumi did say also that its status as a peace-loving country and that track record is recognized by the international community. But in the face of all the challenges today, what's at stake today is crucial, he said, and that is the freedom of every country to make its own choices. He referenced the Strait of Hormuz crisis, you know, sea lanes, the international order being neither free nor open, and also the new challenges that come from AI, unmanned systems, and cyber, in space, and these new ways of warfare spreading across the world. So it's only natural, he said, that every country is working to update its own defense capabilities to respond. He talked about his Prime Minister Sanae Takaichi's upgraded vision for a free and open Indo-Pacific. And he said that this vision, however, requires sustained action, not just thinking alone. He said that Japan will be more proactive in the region with joint training, with defense equipment and technology cooperation, and with information sharing. And he said that it was particularly about consolidating efforts, about connecting the dots to join lines and the lines to form planes. But he gave his allies the reassurance that Japan will do all this with full transparency. Japan's defense chief was also very careful to say that these efforts are not directed at any particular country, but for the region's stability.
6: Zhang Bo is a senior fellow at the Center for International Security and Strategy at Tsinghua University. He says Mr. Koizumi's speech signals that a de-escalation in China-Japan relations is unlikely in the near future.
10: We believe Japan is making a dangerous move. Japan certainly is no longer what it was. But as to who can stop that, that is a question. I think only Japanese people can stop that, because whenever this kind of thing happen, you would always see a lot of protest in the streets, of Japan. So eventually, it is in Japanese people's own interest to decide where this country is heading for.
6: Top defense leaders from the five power defense arrangements have reaffirmed their nation's commitment to the pact over the past 55 years. They met for a breakfast meeting hosted by Singapore Defense Minister Chan Chun Sing at the sidelines of the Shangri-La Dialogue. Formed in 1971, the FPDA brings together Singapore, Malaysia, Australia, New Zealand and the UK. The leaders affirmed the continued strategic relevance of the FPDA as a constructive, transparent and peaceful defense pact, which plays an important role in regional security. The Singapore Defense Ministry says the regular meetings and exercises provide a platform for dialogue and exchange of views among member nations. ASEAN member states are set to sign a landmark regional digital economy agreement at the Bloc Summit in November. This after concluding negotiations on the pact this week. The move aims to strengthen digital connectivity and integration in the region. It will be ASEAN's first comprehensive region-wide agreement dedicated to the digital economy. Singapore's Trade and Industry Ministry says it will make it easier for businesses, especially SMEs, to tap opportunities in the region's expanding digital economy. Meanwhile, consumers will be able to transact with greater confidence. MTI adds that the agreement covers emerging areas such as AI, fintech, and source code protection. Singapore's Prime Minister Lawrence Wong says the government is planning to further tighten safeguards around social media access for children as part of efforts to foster healthier digital habits in families. CNA's Pocock Ng.
11: He says that while digitization creates new opportunities, It also poses new challenges, with smart devices more accessible and content potentially being harmful through addictive features and dangerous online interactions.
12: It's not just in Singapore. Families everywhere around the world are grappling with similar challenges. That's why governments in certain countries have taken some steps to tighten access to social media. In Singapore, we will do our part too. We have already removed the use of smartphones during school hours. We have plans to further tighten safeguards around access to social media for children and teens, and we will share these plans when we are ready.
11: PM Wong was speaking at the launch of this year's National Family Festival, kickstarting a month-long celebration across the island with community programs. There, he announced a new national push to help parents foster better screen habits among their children. The Screen Smart From the Start movement will provide more online tips for parents to manage their children's screen time. These include moves such as no screen time at all for kids under 18 months and no smartphones during family meals and in the bedroom. Children books on the topic will also be released later this year. Community programs for digital parenting will be rolled out to reach parents where they are. Corporate outreach is also underway to share resources and tips.
6: Headlines anytime on CNA 938 and CNA.Asia. There's a vehicle breakdown on PIE towards Tuas after BKE, and take note of some roadworks on CTE towards AYE at Ang Mo Kio Avenue 3 entrance, on TPE towards SLE after KPE, and on PIE towards Changi after Jurong West Avenue 2, avoid Lane 1. And with the weather update, cloudy, temperature between 25 and 34 degrees Celsius.
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15: The new bonds differ from normal government bonds in a way that the money raised is for targeted purposes.
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5: Thanks so much, as always, for joining us as we bring you the highlights from the inspiring conversations our guests shared with us recently. In this edition, we hear from caregivers, ranging from spouses, children, parents, and siblings, who are journeying with their loved ones who have various needs. First, Aisha Gersali, who's been caring for her husband, Mark Collins, since his diagnosis with ALS in 2024, and that was when he was in his early 40s. In addition to being Mark's primary caregiver, Aisha is also mother to their two young children. ALS, which I think most of us know, sometimes called Lou Gehrig's disease, is a neurological condition that gradually takes away a person's physical abilities, eventually even their ability to speak, eat, and breathe. There are somewhere around 300 persons in Singapore living with ALS, and between 30 to 40 patients diagnosed every year. Now, even though Mark now requires full-time care, I am grateful that he was able to join us in the studio for the conversation. And in some parts of our chat, we will hear from Mark with Aisha interpreting his speech. But first, here's what Aisha says she'd write in her letter to herself.
18: This entire experience have told me that I should not be blind to the human struggle. ALS, when we first knew about it, it was presented to us as a rare disease. So as a result, I felt, wow, we have been chosen.
5: Where do you get your sense of humor from, Aisha?
18: I don't know. It's a coping mechanism. Yeah. So with that, I felt that we need to do something that it's not something that I just have to overcome, but it's the understanding that we are meant to go through this struggle. Perhaps it's to help others see or realize that not every form of struggle is understood by everyone yet. We need to put forth the awareness about ALS and about caregiving, because a lot of it, I realize, is still very invisible society, perhaps more so in Singapore society, that they don't understand what is ALS. Caregiving is understood to be something that one has to do, is private, is a way of expression of love. It is not necessarily seen as labor. Yeah. So if I am writing a letter to myself, I need to remember that I've gone through this. So I must not be blind to other forms of human struggle. Everyone is going through something, and we need to be aware. We need to be aware because we need to develop the empathy, and therefore help. Because what do we do with the knowledge if we don't take action?
5: Thank you for sharing that. I think what really resonated with me was, you know, you've turned what is a struggle into something more empowering, because you said something along the lines also of, you know, what do I do with this knowledge now that I've gained as a caregiver?
18: Yeah.
5: Right.
18: So I when I am going through this, and when I hear about other people who have gone through caregiving or ALS for their loved ones who may have passed, the struggle or the pain that they experienced stayed with them for so long. It's so long that I do wonder how then can we as human beings, you know, help them. Mm.
5: Did you always have this perspective as a caregiver, or were there experiences you had along the way that kind of transformed your perspective?
18: No, I wasn't an individual who thought much about other people in their struggle. I mean, I would know certain conditions. I knew about ALS, but I did not see the pain. All I did see before was someone who is unwell, and in seems like perhaps a very cruel disease. But when I really pondered, reflected, paused, the pause is important. That's when empathy and the desire to help grew.
5: Thank you very much for sharing that. The first message, right?
18: Yeah.
5: Do not become blind to the human struggle.
18: Yeah, because a lot of things happen behind closed doors. So now that you have seen it, I would like to personally tell myself that if the moment I see a glimpse of it in anyone else, do not turn away. Yeah, find out more,
5: right?
18: So that I can help in one way or another. Right. The pain shouldn't be shouldered alone, basically, and carried on for years and years. Mm. Yeah, it can be better.
5: Thank you for sharing that. What's your second message, Aisha, in your letter to yourself?
18: Be a better listener. When my husband slowly lost his ability to speak, I was forced. I am actually just a wife trying to connect to her husband. I was forced to try to have that connection that I had with my husband. So many of our conversations, the laughter, the banter were removed because he is no longer able to talk clearly. So therefore, I was forced to listen. And I realized that I could listen in so many different ways. I did not have to hang on to the words. It's like, so now, in order to understand him, I will have to look at him. Now, how often do we look at an individual when we have the conversation to truly understand them? I will have to check his expression. I will have to read the room, see what is the context that he is, you know, that made him want something. So when I listen beyond the words, I realize that I could understand, and I realize that there is more to him, and I saw pain. I don't think that is something anyone can understand until you sit there trying to seek a connection. I think it's important that we put away all our rush, the things that we try to expedite you know, for the sake of efficiency, for the sake of getting things done, that we don't really listen to one another. Mm. Yeah. So if we listen beyond the words, you know, the words is actually a shortcut, isn't it? To get moving things along.
5: Yeah.
18: Because it's so efficient, you know, you say the word and you say, bring me my handphone or hold my hand. So you understand immediately what the person wants. But when you can't hear a person say, hold my hand, you have to look, you see the extended arm, you know, the fingers trying to move towards you. It's a different impact on you that you see care. The person is trying. And it also has an added meaning when you listen to someone who is actually trying to communicate when they can't. So between two individuals who can, I think, and the connection is made, well, that's great. But when a person can't communicate, but they are trying, it is felt even deeper, I feel. Yes.
5: Aisha Ghersali, who's been caring for her husband, Mark Collins, who is living with ALS. During our conversation, Mark also shared with us his letter to himself. But before we hear from him, Aisha tells us more about the technology used to digitally reproduce Mark's voice.
18: So he did voice banking.
5: Mm. So this was one of the preparations when you got the diagnosis, is it?
18: Yeah.
5: Voice banking.
18: Yeah, we did it immediately. So, but the thing is, you can only do voice banking. By the time you get the diagnosis, it may not be very clear. So we did have all the resource to his actual voice because he did so many videos.
5: And now here's Mark using a digitally recreated version of his voice or digitally reproduced version of his voice prior to his diagnosis. Mark shares with us now what he'd say in his letter to his younger self.
19: The first message I would tell myself is to live in the present. I spent so much of my life focused on the future, the next goal, the next milestone, always chasing something ahead of me. And in doing that, I neglected the present. I wasn't paying attention to what was right in front of me. Living with ALS has taught me that the present is all we really have. I can't stand on my own anymore. Doctors have told me I shouldn't even eat through my mouth. I'm typing this with my eyes. But I am still here, and every single day I wake up matters. The second message is to be grateful for what you have instead of wishing for what others have. I was guilty of looking at other people's lives and wanting what they had. Instead of being fully aware of my own blessings, I have a beautiful wife, two beautiful children, and people who love me. I had my health. I could stand up without thinking about it, eat whatever I wanted, hold my kids. These things felt ordinary at the time, but they were never ordinary. When you lose them one by one, you realize how precious they always were. Don't wait until something is taken from you to appreciate it.
5: Mark, thank you very much for sharing those perspectives. Aisha, when you hear Mark share these thoughts and feelings, what goes through your mind?
18: Yeah, absolutely. You should have noticed the children before.
5: Mark is laughing as well.
18: No, I say this because we have two kids. So we got comfortable with one child each. So it was mainly for practical reasons.
5: Sorry, what do you mean you got comfortable with one child each?
18: Yeah, so the older one was at that time more active. Mm. So therefore, Mark being the more active one, engaged her in those physical activities. When Ryan, my younger one, was born, he was very clingy. Mm. Yeah, so as a result, I spent more time with him, and we always had the idea that perhaps when Ryan is older, he will spend more time with Ryan, teach him how to ride a bicycle, do rollerblading together, all the physical stuff that he does with Reina, because it is felt that physical activities was his thing. Mm-hmm. And academics, revision was my thing. So as a result, when he was diagnosed with ALS, Ryan was only primary one. So that was the moment where he was supposed to spend more time with him doing all those physical activities, teaching him how to ride a bicycle, for example. And it didn't have the chance to happen. Yeah. Mm. So that's the learning point, that we shouldn't wait until later. Even if it is easier to have specific arrangements, we should always know that, you know, we don't have time on our side. We just do what we have to do with both of our kids. Yeah.
5: Help me understand, or help our listeners understand, you know, what is the most meaningful aspect of being a family together? How has this journey changed the dynamics, and maybe even beneath the dynamics? How has that changed your relationship as a family?
18: Because ALS is, it affects the entire family. I learned personally that we have to trust the children. They may be young, but I've learned so much from them. For example, for the both of us, giving them doable, achievable small tasks is important so that I am free to do the bigger things. So, but in these smaller tasks, sometimes they struggle with it. So we just have to trust that they are able to do it. So, for example, my son, who is 9 years old, struggles to help him change out of his T-shirt. So to remove and to put on a new one, he can't put it on the right way because my husband can't lift his hands. Yeah. So, but, you know, there is inconvenience, there is frustration over there. You might get angry with the child because it's such a simple thing. But we tell ourselves that he can do it. We need to have patience, and we trust that they will eventually get it done in their own little way. So for ALS, I think it's even more frustrating in a way, because you have to surrender yourself into the hands of this 9-year-old who's fiddling with you and your body parts, your limbs and your neck. He's trying to put on the T-shirt properly, but you know, your limbs are in his hands.
5: And Mark is chuckling right now.
18: Yeah. I really hope this will be memories created. Yeah, because we have to connect with the children in some ways. So if they're having fun putting on the T-shirt as we struggle at their expense, so it's fine. They will get it done, and no one is injured, no one is hurt. Yeah. So, and they laugh about it. But he's better now.
5: As in, Ryan is better at putting on Mark's T-shirt.
18: Yeah, so it doesn't take too long.
5: Aisha Gersali and Mark Collins on their journey with ALS, together as a family. You can follow their journey on the Instagram account. It's called The Unremarkable Brain. When we continue in just a little while, we hear from more caregivers, including a former TV host who did a documentary that transformed her perspective on caregiving. Stay with us on this highlights edition of A Letter to Myself on CNA 938.
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23: Meta has been aggressively hiring in order to challenge rivals such as OpenAI, Google and Anthropic.
5: The shutdown of several outlets has raised questions about the brand's future in Singapore.
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6: It can take several weeks for the body to develop a detectable immune response.
7: This could mark a major de-escalation of tension since July.
8: More young Singaporeans are buying art, driven by both passion and profit.
9: We're finding out if Singapore's pharmaceutical trade and investment prospects could truly be in for some turbulence.
10: Though he warned that there is a 25% chance the talks could fail.
11: Such products can serve marginalized groups like migrant workers or rural communities. Cause you're
0: This is CNA 938, where you don't miss a thing.
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12: 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Understand Asia.
13: Good evening, it's 5:30 p.m. I'm Malik Zainal. Singapore's Defence Minister Chan Chun Sing has called on countries to update international norms, build flexible coalitions and strengthen domestic cohesion to navigate a more fragmented security landscape. He told the audience at the Shangri-La Dialogue that countries can no longer view security threats through a purely military or geographic lens. That's as modern conflicts increasingly spill across economic, cyber, information and technological domains. Australia's defence chief says increased military capabilities is necessary to respond to attacks on undersea cables which are threatening his country, the region and the whole world. He was speaking to CNA on the sidelines of the Shangri-La Dialogue in Singapore. He explains why Australia is working on underwater drones for the US and the UK.
14: Well, I think what we're seeing is an emerging contest in the undersea domain. I mean, there's always been that, but I think particularly with the critical nature of seabed infrastructure, we've got telecommunication cables, digital cables, which are threaded right through Southeast Asia. I mean, they are literally the connection of Australia to global commerce, and they are fundamentally the arteries of modern civilization. Now, we have seen an increase in attacks on or disruptions on those on that infrastructure around the world. It's really important that we do all subscribe to a set of rules which protects them. But equally, what we seek to do is make sure that we have increased military capability which can defend them. And that's very important to our national interest, but it's obviously important to the future economic prosperity of this region, but in fact, the entire world.
13: The US has warned that it is more than capable of resuming its war with Iran after President Donald Trump said any peace deal must adhere to his red lines. This includes Tehran never being able to develop nuclear weapons. Mr. Trump held a meeting with top aides on Iran's latest offer to end the war, but it concluded without any firm decision. Iran's advisor to the Supreme Leader accused Washington of betraying diplomacy by making what he called excessive demands. Iranian media said a draft of its proposed deal with the U.S. included an agreement to release $12 billion U.S. dollars in frozen Iranian assets. Amid the limbo in resolving the crisis, the U.S. military said it fired a missile at a Gambia-flagged vessel to stop it from sailing to an Iranian port. The move marked the fifth commercial vessel the U.S. has disabled as it enforces a blockade around Iran's maritime borders. On the Iranian side, state media said its air defenses shot down a drone yesterday, saying it belonged to U.S.-Israeli aggressors. The head of the World Health Organization is in Bunia, the eastern city of the Democratic Republic of Congo. That's where a rare strain of Ebola continues to spread at a speed faster than the response. CNN's Grace Shin.
15: Tedros Adhanom Ghebreyesus stressed an all-out community effort is needed, saying solidarity is the best immunity against the illness.
16: We are working under the leadership of the government, and many partners are involved. So aligning our messages is important. So that needs coordination based on science, based on evidence, based on data. We should say this is what's happening, and that will be addressed and can be addressed if there is good coordination among partners.
15: Mr. Ghebreyesus is in the country to coordinate the UN Health Agency's efforts as infections rise with no known treatment for the Bundibugyo strain. More aid has arrived from donors around the world, that includes the EU and US, but health workers are facing resistance from residents over strict medical protocols for handling victims' bodies, which has led to several clashes over burial rights. And conflict in some outbreak zones is also impeding access to medical help for some victims, making the extent of the outbreak unknown. So far, more than 240 suspected deaths have been reported in the DRC, with suspected cases climbing past 1,000. Neighboring Uganda has also reported more confirmed infections, raising the number to 9. Over in Sao Paulo, Brazil, authorities have also isolated a man who traveled from the DRC and is now showing symptoms of the illness. Now, if confirmed, he will become the first case of Ebola outside Africa as part of the latest outbreak.
13: Headlines anytime on CNA 938 and CNA.Asia. There's an accident on PIE towards Changi after TPE avoid lane 3. A vehicle breakdown on KPE towards TPE after Buangkok East Drive. And roadworks on TPE towards SLE after Punggol Road, as well as on CTE towards SLE at Ang Mo Kio Avenue 5 entrance.
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0: my nervous system. That was the one that gave me, I think, PTSD.
1: Right.
0: You know, light, because, you know, there's varying levels of PTSD, but that will sit with me for the rest of my life.
1: Mm.
0: Yeah.
1: Are you comfortable talking a little bit about
0: it?
1: Or would you rather not?
0: I can, you know, Joel, if you had asked me this 4 or 5 years ago, or even 6 years ago, I don't think I would have been able to speak about it. In fact, after I wrapped the documentary, which was in 2016, I couldn't speak about it. I just couldn't talk about it with anyone. Right. And I didn't understand what was going on.
1: Yeah.
0: But actually, when I went in to do the documentary, and so, you know, for those who are listening who may not know, it's literally titled Anita's Nursing Home Stay.
1: Mm.
0: And you can still locate it online under nursinghomes.sg. And it was commissioned by the Lien Foundation in order to make people understand what nursing homes are truly like from the perspective of someone in a nursing home. Now, I understand that I didn't have any debilitations, but from the very beginning, the point of it was to be checked into the nursing home as if I did have early stage dementia, as if I couldn't fend fully for myself and I had to be in a wheelchair. So all of these things were the criteria, so that I could have an experience as close as possible to the experiences of all the elders who were in the nursing home, you know.
1: Right.
0: And I think the main thing about doing the documentary was the debilitation of people's feelings.
1: Mm.
0: You know, how I still feel, even though we are becoming more oriented towards what our elders need, I don't think that we have quite grasped the emotional side of things that aging brings, the process of aging brings, and also the process of grief,
1: yep.
0: sadness, both on the part of the elder and also the part of the caregiver.
1: Mm.
0: I think this is something that we need to concentrate upon. And of course, that can be packaged under mental health
1: yes.
0: and mental emotional health,
1: right.
0: you know, which is kind of the same thing.
1: Yeah, absolutely. Thank you very much for sharing that, you know, and that was an experience that was eye-opening, to say the least, that it changed you to,
0: yeah.
1: in some way.
0: Yeah, I think, well, first of all, the reason I did it was because around about 2007, I came back from 2006, I came back from a 1 month away in India filming a show, which was called Exotic Escapades, which was also on Art Central.
1: Mm.
0: And I found my mother deeply ill, and she hadn't told me that she was ill, and she was close to the edge. And she had a stroke. That was her second stroke. And that thrust me into a role that I was very, very unequipped for.
1: Mm.
0: And just because I'm your daughter doesn't mean I'm equipped, because
1: yeah.
0: it takes so much more.
1: Mm.
0: A role of primary caregiver. I didn't live with my mom. My older sister was also involved. But I became the person who
1: takes the go-to,
0: yeah. takes care of everything, makes sure, you know. So that happened. And that was a 10-year period until 2017 when my mom passed away.
1: Mm-hmm.
0: So doing the care documentary, I think I did it because, and I was, in a sense, not auditioned for the role, but everybody knew about my relationship with my mom and my caregiving and all of that. So that's how I got this, you know, this task, because it wasn't a role. I wasn't acting. nothing in there is an
1: yeah.
0: act. And I did it because I felt I also wanted to see things from the perspective of my mom.
1: Mm.
0: She wasn't in a home. She was always at home. And I also went into it saying, how dare anybody put anyone into a home? I had all these, you know, ways of judging. And once I was in there, I realized there's so many different reasons.
1: Yeah.
0: It's not just abandonment.
1: Mm.
0: But of course, there's a lot of abandonment. You know, the missing link in all of this is, how do we cope? And there are so many reasons for why we can't cope, but what is

0: gives that provision for caregiving that enables us to be better caregivers.
1: Mm.
0: And then there's also family dynamics and relationships. Not everyone had the relationship I have with my mom. So long story short, being there and doing this was a perspective of my mom, of every elder that is put into elder care for many different reasons. It gave me a deeper understanding of Alzheimer's, you know, dementia and the scale. And it also put me as on even a footing of the experience of people in homes.
1: Yeah.
0: I mean, it's not an even footing, right? Because I can get up and I can leave.
1: That's true, yes.
0: But it was a very deep, very emotional, very life-changing experience. My mom's in the video, actually. She's at the very end because she was always at home and we never ever considered putting her into a home or any of those things. So it was like a lovely little thing of this is what it can be like when your elder's at home. Mm. And yes, caregiving is it's a big task, but this is a good result.
1: Yeah.
0: Yeah.
1: Anita Kapoor, former travel and lifestyle documentary host, sharing her experience as a caregiver to her late mother. Another guest who shared his experience was Terence Tan, who's been caring for his wife since she was diagnosed with dementia about 8-9 years ago. In addition to caring for his wife, Terence, who is in his 60s, maintains an active lifestyle and is a volunteer as well for various causes. Terence shared with us what he'd say in his letter to his younger self.
2: You know, I find solace in music and songs, and when I thought about what I had journeyed with my wife so far, two songs came to my mind, one English song and one Chinese Mandarin song. The English song is by Hollies, and "He Ain't Heavy, He's My Brother." Of course, I have to substitute the brother with the wife. And I played it that day just to check if it really resonated with me, and the lyrics really, it's written for me. Mm. That's why I find solace with the song. For example, you know, saying that she's not a burden, saying that she's not a load, and there's the journey and the road is long and twisting, and we don't know when it will end, those kind of things. And there's even one part where the lyric says, if there is any burden, I don't think that was the word, another word that was used, that the singer has sung, or the one who wrote the song, it is that people were not loving their brothers or their spouses, for example, enough. So that kind of hit me, that the songwriter was trying to convey the message that the burden of caring for someone is lesser than the burden of not loving someone that you care for.

0: So love comes first, and then the burden of caregiving is not that heavy. That's what I get out of that song.
1: Right.
0: And I thought that was beautiful. So it was like, it was written for me. I didn't know the song was written for me until, of course, now in my journey. But it was a song that was released many years ago, right? The Chinese one had to do with, and it is Qianshou, right? Qianshou by Su Rui.
1: What does Qianshou mean?
0: Qianshou means holding hands. And up to this very day, well past 30 years that we've been married, I have always held her hand. Partly because she's prone to tripping, right? She's not frail or anything, but it's just her, right?
1: Even before she was diagnosed?
0: That's right. Okay. Yeah. So that song title itself just grabbed my attention, you know. So I played it over and over again. I look at the lyrics. And there are parts of the lyrics that convey a journey that one goes through by saying, I want to go through the troubles that you are going through. I want to, I pass the way where you were, and now we journey together. Those kind of things. And also there are parts of the lyrics that says, there is no time for to asking about fate, what fate might lead us to, and there's no time for regret. Parts of the lyrics says, maybe having a companion in life could be more burdensome. So, yeah, I mean, if one has a chance to choose, then maybe if they look at this song, they say, then maybe I should stay single. But then, you know, I'm in this part of the journey, and I thought, yeah, this is really something that speaks to me very well. So these two songs, yeah.
1: Why does it speak to you so well? Which part, you pointed out many different aspects of those lyrics. Which part of it resonates the strongest with you?
0: I think it's the part where I stop asking why me, why fate has dealt, you know, this kind of a hand on us, not just me, right? I would say us rather than me, because she's the one having dementia, but I'm the caregiver. But, you know, we are in this journey together. And the part about not looking back, you know, the part about maybe even the next life, I will still hold your hand.

0: So that was very touching, I must say. I can't convey my emotions, more than just maybe advocate that you go listen to the song and try to feel my emotion. Yeah.
1: Mm. Mm-hmm. You said that you stopped asking why me or why us?
0: Yeah.
1: Why did fate choose us for this circumstance?
0: Yeah.
1: What has replaced that question?
0: What has replaced that question is actually, how can I make life and make things as normal as possible, as happy as possible for her? Mm. Yeah. Without questioning why we have to do this, why are we in this state?
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2: Thanks so much for staying with us on this highlights edition of A Letter to Myself. Another pair of caregivers who shared their journey with us was Janice Tay and Isabel Lee, mother and sister to Emmanuel, who was born with global developmental delay. Emmanuel was 15 and Isabel 19 when we had this conversation in mid-2025. Now, Isabel shared with us how when they were much younger, even while she did her part, her duty to care for Emmanuel, she did used to feel upset with the additional attention he was getting from her parents. But it was precisely the experience of caring for her brother that inspired her to pursue a career as a speech and language therapist. She's currently taking a university course in that direction. Isabel begins now by sharing with us what she'd say in her letter to her younger self.
7: If I could write a letter to my younger self, I would say two things. Firstly, your feelings are valid. It's okay to feel invisible at times, to feel conflicted between love and frustration. Mm. It doesn't make you ungrateful, but it makes you human. Mm. And you don't have to be the easy child to be worthy of attention and care. Mm. Secondly, your quiet strength has a purpose. One day, everything you've experienced, the late nights, the quiet tears, and even the resilience will help you to connect deeply with others, especially children who struggle to be understood. You will find your voice by helping others find theirs.
2: That is so beautiful. Thank you so much for sharing that with us. You said that your feelings are valid, all the feelings. Do you still have those feelings today? I mean, you've matured so much. You've grown so much over the past 10 years, especially. Right. Mm. Do you still have some of those feelings that you used to have in the past today?
7: I think in terms of the negative feelings like guilt, loneliness, or even resentment, maybe sometimes when, you know, situations will happen. However, they are not as intense in like the past, because now I also kind of help myself to process my emotions.
2: Yes.
7: Yeah.
2: I was going to ask you that. How do you respond to those feelings and thoughts differently today than you did in the past? Because, I mean, feelings and emotions, these happen, right? You can't control them. Mm, but what we can control is the way we choose to respond to them, right?
7: Mm.
2: So how do you respond to them differently today than when you did when you were much younger?
7: I think one way that I did was definitely I tried to process my feelings with my parents. So in the past, I was quite afraid that if I shared my feelings with them, then they would kind of scold me for it. However, you know, right now, I feel more open to share about my feelings with them. And at the same time, they also try to support me in the best way possible by, you know, encouraging me to, you know, not always, you know, like look down on my brother or whatsoever. And right now I also have more open conversations with my church community. So one person would be, you know, my church group leader. Yeah, so I feel that right now, how I process these emotions is definitely speaking to someone who is trusted.
1: Yeah, someone who is mature and trusted, right?
7: Yes.
1: Yeah, having people who can empathize, that's so important.
7: Mm.
1: Having a community that you can turn to, that's very important, isn't it?
7: Yeah.
1: Thanks for sharing that. That first message to your younger self. That second message is your quiet resilience. What's the word you use, resilience? Your quiet something has a purpose.
7: Quiet strength.
1: Your quiet strength. Yeah.
7: Yes.
1: Why was this particular message important to your younger self to have understood and heard?
7: I think because, you know, this reminds me that, you know, what I'm going through, I should not just, you know, neglect them or think that I am weak because I have these emotions. But it really helps me to understand that it's perfectly fine to actually have these emotions and, you know, the reason why I've actually even pursuing a degree in speech and language therapy is really because of all the experiences that I have, you know, experienced in the past.
1: Thank you so much for sharing. Shall we go on to your mother now?
7: Yeah, sure.
1: All right. So now the mic is on for Janice. If you could write that letter to your younger self, Janice, what would you say in that letter?
8: First, you are definitely chosen to be a mother to a child with special needs.
1: Mm.
8: And secondly, although it feels like, you know, you're trapped in a dark tunnel or you're like, you know, in at the dead end, it's actually the beginning of molding you for a bigger and more exciting journey.
1: Right. Okay. Let's talk about that bigger and more exciting journey later. But first, that first message in your letter, Janice, was you're chosen to be a mother of a child with special needs. This perspective that you've been chosen, right? How has that perspective changed? Before, I mean, at the point of Emmanuel's diagnosis when he was 2 years old, and just to remind our listeners, he is 15 this year.
7: Mm.
1: How has that perspective of your role evolved over the past 13 years?
8: Mm. I mean, of course, you know, at the beginning of the journey, there was a lot of bitterness. There was a lot of anger, a lot of guilt also. Like, you know, what had I done wrong? Or did I not do anything? Yeah, so this things that I often question myself, like, why do I have such a child? So when we were just like started in this journey, it was kind of, I was definitely lost, crying, you know, don't know how, where to find help. So at that time, I mean, seriously, I became very angry and bitter. You know, it really affects the whole atmosphere at home. So at that point in time, I think it was really tense. It's really intense at home. The relationships with everyone is just like, you know, nobody knows how I'm feeling. And then sometimes when they try to counsel me, I just feel like, you know, can you just keep quiet?
1: Yeah.
8: You know, I just wish that you don't tell me anything because you're not in my shoes. You don't really, you know, kind of understand what I'm going through. So I wish at that time I could kind of tell myself it's okay not to have all the answers. You don't need to fix Emmanuel. In fact, Emmanuel is here to fix you.
1: That is so powerful. Why do you say that? Why is Emmanuel here to fix you?
8: He is my teacher. Yeah, he has taught me to have more empathy, you know, and now in terms like involving, now I'm doing a more advocacy work. So I'm speaking up, like, you know, for him to support, to provide, you know, to create a more inclusive environment.
1: Janice Tay and Isabel Lee, mother and sister of Emmanuel, who was born with global developmental delay. My thanks to all our guests for sharing with us their caregiving journeys, their life-shaping lessons through those journeys, and their letters to themselves. Be sure to tune in to the full conversations on A Letter to Myself every weeknight at 8 p.m. I'm Joel Chua, and this is CNA 938. The news is coming up shortly. Stay with us.

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10: What if AI could help elderly patients recover safely at home while giving caregivers greater peace of mind? Today, we'll explore how young innovators in Singapore are building healthcare solutions that could transform the way we care for chronic conditions and aging communities. This conversation after the news.
11: Good evening. At 6 p.m., I'm Malik Zainal. Singapore's Defence Minister Chan Chun Sing has called on countries to update international norms, build flexible coalitions, and strengthen domestic cohesion to navigate a more fragmented security landscape. Mr. Chan also says countries can no longer view security threats through a purely military or geographic lens. Sherlyn Sia reports.
12: In the final plenary session, Singapore Defence Minister Chan Chun Sing said the Shangri-La Dialogue has provided a valuable platform over the past two decades for leaders to speak frankly, listen carefully, and find practical ways to work together. He said this matters even more today at a time of heightened instability. He said the nature of conflicts is evolving, beginning with how it now goes beyond geography. In an interconnected world, conflicts in Eastern Europe and the Middle East, for example, have already affected global supply chains far beyond those regions. Mr. Chan says conflict also goes beyond just military firepower.
13: While conventional military conflicts were previously largely defined by military capabilities, today's conflicts reflect the interplay of multiple dimensions of power, from weaponizing economic leverage to contesting narratives, to waging lawfare to shape global rules and norms.
12: He added that conflicts are no longer just about yesterday's or today's disputes, but also about setting frameworks for tomorrow's contests. These may involve access to vital lifelines, as well as how to harness new technology while putting in place effective guardrails. And as conflict evolves, he said responses must also adapt, especially as the international system of rules and trust comes under pressure.
13: Heightened uncertainties erode business confidence, deter investments, and ultimately slow growth. All this then shrink the space for domestic politics and international collaboration, stifling growth further. This will soon become a negative spiral. For our nations and economies to thrive, we need stability, predictability, undergirded by rules and norms. Forgoing all these for short-term political gain would undermine our long-term collective security.
12: Mr. Chan recommended three main responses. The first relates to principles, where he highlighted international law as a critical factor in rules and norms. He cited the UN Convention on the Law of the Sea, with recent developments in the Strait of Hormuz, reminding why maritime rights matter. In Singapore's case, he pointed to the Malacca Straits patrol with neighbouring countries, saying freedom of navigation requires practical cooperation from multiple stakeholders. The second response involves partnerships. Mr. Chan said more flexible and issue-based arrangements are needed to complement multilateral cooperation. Only then can countries build trust in areas like cyber and AI, as well as critical underwater infrastructure. Mr. Chan's third response was on politics. He said trust abroad requires confidence at home, describing domestic stability and external collaboration as a double helix that must reinforce each other.
11: Japan's Defense Minister Shinjiro Koizumi has pushed back against accusations of Tokyo's so-called new militarism. He says what's needed is candid dialogue rather than the repetition of what he described as false claims. He also described the allegations as unfounded and urged greater dialogue between the two countries. CNA's Tan Kyu-yi has more on what the Japanese Defense Minister had to say.
14: Mr. Koizumi talked about the severe reality that's confronting the region today. The weaponization of everything, he said, threats to the international order and unilateral changes to the status quo by force or coercion. He said, you know, he was sad that he could not meet with his Chinese counterpart, Dong Jun, but said that Japan wants dialogue and that the door is always open. But still, he made a pointed jab at China, although he was careful not to name any names.
15: Think about it. There is a country that has a huge arsenal of nuclear weapons and strategic bombers. Japan has neither of such weapons. And yet, Japan is labeled new militarism. Isn't it strange?
14: Mr. Koizumi did say also that its status as a peace-loving country and that track record is recognized by the international community. But in the face of all the challenges today, what's at stake today is crucial, he said, and that is the freedom of every country to make its own choices. He referenced the Strait of Hormuz crisis, you know, sea lanes, the international order being neither free nor open, and also the new challenges that come from AI, unmanned systems, in cyber, in space, and these new ways of warfare spreading across the world. So it's only natural, he said, that every country is working to update its own defense capabilities to respond. He talked about his Prime Minister Sanae Takaichi's upgraded vision for a free and open Indo-Pacific. And he said that this vision, however, requires sustained action, not just thinking alone. He said that Japan will be more proactive in the region with joint training, with defense equipment and technology cooperation, and with information sharing. And he said that it was particularly about consolidating efforts, about connecting the dots to join lines and the lines to form planes. But he gave his allies the reassurance that Japan will do all this with full transparency. Japan's defense chief was also very careful to say that these efforts are not directed at any particular country, but for the region's stability.
11: Australia's defense chief says increased military capabilities necessary to respond to attacks on undersea cables which are threatening his country, the region, and the whole world. He was speaking to CNA on the sidelines of the Shangri-La dialogue in Singapore. He explains why Australia is working

0: on underwater drones with the US and the UK.
1: Well, I think what we're seeing is an emerging contest in the undersea domain. I mean, there's always been that, but I think particularly with the critical nature of seabed infrastructure, we've got telecommunication cables, digital cables, which are threaded right through Southeast Asia. I mean, they are literally the connection of Australia to global commerce, and they are fundamentally the arteries of modern civilization. Now, we have seen an increase in attacks on or disruptions on those on that infrastructure around the world. It's really important that we do all subscribe to a set of rules which protects them. But equally, what we seek to do is make sure that we have increased military capability which can defend them. And that's very important to our national interest, but it's obviously important to the future economic prosperity of this region, but in fact, the entire world.
0: Malaysia has stepped up its criticism of Norway over a cancelled missile deal, saying the dispute has damaged trust between the two countries. Speaking at on the sidelines of the Shangri-La dialogue, Malaysian Defence Minister Muhammad Khalid Nordin said he raised the issue directly with his Norwegian counterpart. He said Kuala Lumpur was disappointed by Oslo's decision to revoke an export permit for the naval strike missile system after Malaysia had already paid 95% of the contract value. Mr. Khalid says his country regrets the incident will leave a mark on both countries' good relations. Norway acknowledged Malaysia's frustration and apologised for the difficulties caused. Defence Minister Tor Osanvik said the decision was linked to tighter restrictions on sensitive military equipment amid a changing security environment and was not directed at Malaysia.
2: The restrictions from the security authorities is now restricted to NATO members and close partners of NATO. But we understand the difficulties and we will continue the dialogue with Malaysia. We want to have a nice and good partnership with Malaysia, as we have had in the past. And both our prime ministers have been talking together. Our deputy foreign minister has been to Malaysia. And now today we had a good dialogue with the Minister of Defence.
0: ASEAN member states are set to sign a landmark regional digital economy agreement at the Bloc Summit in November. This after concluding negotiations on the pact this week. The move aims to strengthen digital connectivity and integration in the region. It will be ASEAN's first comprehensive region-wide agreement dedicated to the digital economy. Singapore's Trade and Industry Ministry says it will make it easier for businesses, especially SMEs, to tap opportunities in the region's expanding digital economy. Meanwhile, consumers will be able to transact with greater confidence. MTI adds that the agreement covers emerging areas such as AI, fintech, and source code protection. Headlines anytime on CNA 938 and CNA.Asia. There's some roadworks on CTE towards AYE at Ang Mo Kio Avenue 5. Avoid Lane 5. On TPE towards SLE after Punggol Road. And on CTE towards SLE at Ang Mo Kio Avenue 5 entrance. And let's look at the weather update. It's going to be cloudy for tonight. For tomorrow, partly cloudy and warm. Temperature between 26 and 35 degrees Celsius.
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4: And as Singapore shifts towards preventive and community-based healthcare, how can technology help people manage chronic conditions and more effectively, especially as we're seeing an aging Singapore? So today we're going to explore how young innovators are using artificial intelligence not just to improve healthcare systems, but also to make care more personable, more accessible and more human. We'll learn more about an award-winning AI-powered home monitoring platform designed to support elderly heart patients between their medical visits and also meet the team's mentors. Dr. Gohan Leong is Senior Principal Specialist at Synapse. Dr. Goh, thank you very much for making time today.
5: Thank you, Susan, and morning, everyone.
4: And as you're looking at all of the entries that have been submitted for this particular competition, which we will talk about in a moment, what was the first thought that hit you?
5: My first thought is it's amazing. The new student, nowadays the students have very mature thoughts, like this winning team. Mm. Actually, they think a lot more than just the technology itself. Mm. They also think about how the patient will use it, how their caregiver may perceive it, and what are the other things behind all this technology, much like the AI governance, sustainability, and even the future roadmaps. I think this is one of the key things that amaze the judges when they present their presentation.
4: I think looking into the future at the beginning of a project is very important. You know what I'm saying? Sometimes we wait until it's too late.
5: Right, agree. I mean, if we just try to solve a problem by itself, it's just a technology tool. Mm. But if you think about the roadmap, you are actually building a product. Mm. You are building a product that actually can help people to solve their problem, not just a snapshot of it, but really to solve their long-term pain and make their life even better.
4: Yeah. So when you're looking at a product like the one that we're going to be talking about, and all other products really, it's about how friendly it is for the user. Sometimes, don't you agree that as innovators, creators, we do something, say something, make something, perhaps thinking about it only from our point of view?
5: True enough. And I just add a little bit more, and of course they will add in the thing, their thought process behind it. It's in healthcare, there's another tinge of it, which is the trust itself. How they instill the trust that the patient or their caregiver can use the tool peacefully. Because ultimately, in our situation, in our health tech, it's not just things that we can accept, things that don't work well, because it deals with the life of the patient themselves.
4: Yeah, trust is difficult to earn from people, what more from AI, right? Okay, so that's a different ballgame altogether. So let's meet the two students from the Master of Science in Business Analytics program at NUS. They are the winning team. They are Team Assure. Reagan Chan and Aishwarya Jayaraman. Reagan, Aishwarya, thank you very much for making time.
6: Well, thanks for having us.
7: Thanks for having us, Susan.
4: Lovely to meet you, young people working on aging issues. No, seriously, I love that the most, okay? Because I'm there already, and I'm waiting for a young person to come tell me what's best for me. Now, you've designed something that's very important. Your first thought, before I want to talk about the challenge with Dr. Goh, your first thought when you came up with the idea for your product, which is, what's it called? Assure Care Suite.
6: That's right. That's right. Well, initially, this is a hackathon from our master's program.
4: Okay.
6: So what they wanted us is we want the students to innovate using AI, the emerging technology. So actually the problem statement was quite open.
4: Okay.
6: It doesn't ask us to use a specific technology, doesn't ask us to design it in a specific way. We came up with the problem ourselves. So maybe later I will share more.
4: Mm.
6: But from what our group has gathered is that heart patients, elderly monitoring is one of the biggest issue in Singapore right now. There is a lot of people that this solution can benefit. And how we design it, later we'll share more step by step how we thought about it. But all in all, what we wanted to tackle is the heart of an elderly home care issue.
7: And I think for a lot of our team members, this was actually sort of something like a personal problem because they have seen some of their family members go through such chronic conditions and they have experience sort of taking care of such elderly family members. Mm-hmm. So as Regan said, the first thing that we did even before we got into like the technical implementation was to sort of think about real user journeys. So what would daily life actually look like for someone who's suffering from a chronic condition? What would be the mental state of those around them who are trying to care for their loved ones as well as juggle like other responsibilities and work? So we sort of sat down to think about real user stories. Mm-hmm. And I think that's a very important exercise that we have to go through before we look at designing any product.
4: Yeah. And also every household is different, right, Dr. Goh? I mean, I may go through something different from you, but we have the same heart patient, so to speak, at home.
5: Very true. That's why I think healthcare needs to be personalized as well, because everybody actually face different situation, be it their time management, be it the condition they are already suffering with, be it how they want their healthcare to be carried out, because everyone have their own preference on that.
4: Yeah, absolutely. So we're talking about this today on Our Town because we're meeting the winning team, which is Team Assure, and they were mentored by Dr. Goh, and this was for a challenge, the NUS Synapse IMDA AI Innovation Challenge 2026. So you had, Dr. Goh, 880 students across the various universities, polytechnics, junior colleges, tackling real healthcare problems using AI. The larger vision behind this?
5: Okay, I'll be honest about this. Actually, the whole thing started in a very humble and actually a very accidental type of situation. That time, Prof. James Pang from NUS, Lawrence from IMDA, and myself just happened to have coffee together.
4: You know, the best ideas begin that way?
5: I believe so, because we totally have nothing further to think of but just how to bring this innovation good. And we come to know that NUS always have organized different innovation challenge at the different years. And the healthcare sector is one of the things they are looking at, and everything just strike together in that sense. And we thought, okay, we have a thought, why not we just bring it back to our own respective organization to get the further support from our organization and our senior management, the senior leaders. And very fortunate at Synapse, when we pitched the ideas to our CEO and Deputy CEO, they are very supportive. And I have my very good COCOM colleagues and teams coming in, same likewise from the IMDA as well as the NUS. And things just happened that way. And if you ask, do we really have a bigger goal or bigger aspiration in the very beginning? I would just say, no, actually, we are not looking for a breakthrough in technology. We are not looking at a new idea to solve an undiscovered challenge. But we are just thinking how we can spread the awareness of healthcare to our next generation, how we can nurture the new health tech AI leaders, and how we can bring more thoughts to them.
4: Yeah, and the next generation's in the room, right? So your team, the winning team, you looked at healthcare in a little bit differently, because a lot of the time when we talk about healthcare, we're looking at what's next, the next appointment, our medications. But you're actually looking at the in-between moments that some of us forget.
6: Right. Actually, for heart patients, when we first tackled this problem, we realized that, yes, a lot of us has like some personal experience with heart patients, either at our home or at our close relatives. A lot of the work came outside of the hospitalization and back into home during that period of time when they're staying at home. So turns out, a lot of times when they leave the hospital, the patients require quite a close eye on the monitoring.
4: Yeah.
6: They need to take a look at the medications, the vitals, and also the mood, the mental state of the patients as well. So what we came up with is a solution that tackles exactly on that part of the issue when the caregivers, they aren't at home, or they might not be able to go into a elderly home. What other solution can we do? So we came up with a voice bot solution, where they can speak directly into the bot, and the bot will help them sort out their medication, track their vitals, and then give them some appropriate guidance.
7: Yeah, to add on to what Vegan said, so once a patient leaves a hospital, we can say that their visibility almost completely drops to a zero.
6: Right.
7: And your next appointment could be weeks away. And even in that, you probably get maybe 15 to 20 minutes with your doctor, perhaps.
4: Yes.
7: And your caregivers, maybe your adult children or somebody, could probably just check in with you once in a while. So a lot of the little things go missing. So you can forget to take your medicine, or maybe you have a slight headache or slight breathlessness, which if you don't really catch it early, that could sort of escalate into something much bigger. And that could potentially lead to you, you know, getting admitted into the hospital again. Mm. So we do sort of tend to dismiss these small gaps. But it's actually those in-between moments where a lot of the health decline actually happens. So our main goal through AssureCare VoiceBot is we want to shift that mindset from a reactive to proactive healthcare. So where we're not just waiting for something to happen, we are proactively looking for signs before it gets worse.
6: I mean, like preventive healthcare in a way.
8: Yeah. And preventive healthcare is what we constantly talk about on a day-to-day basis, right? The upstream work rather than the downstream. Yep. Because by the time you see the doctor, sometimes it's a little bit too late. Sure, you can still be helped, but the help you're given will be slightly different. But here's the question. Can the voice bot understand me, really, Dr. Goh?
5: I would think.
8: I want to ask you first, you see? Because what if, you know, what if someone in our circles had to use the voice bot? Do you think the voice bot can understand me?
5: Okay, I'll put it this way. It's a very short span of time this challenge has been set up, and the team have done a very good prototype. Mm. They can share more. And it can actually understand some of the local context that we bring into the question itself. But if you ask me, if can the chatbot really understand my intent in the long term, I would just say we need a very good validation.
8: Of course.
5: On this one.
8: Of course. It needs to be tested and all of that. But at this point, let's talk about the bot and the creation of it, because I understand that you needed to use large language models that can actually understand us, because people will go into Singlish and dialect and Mandarin. How did you design it? Talk to us about the prototype.
7: Okay, Susan. So a problem that we faced was a lot of the mainstream AI models that we have in the market are largely trained on Western data sets and for a Western audience. So if, you know, we're going to have someone go to it and ask like, hey, find me clinics near Ang Mo Kio, then ChatGPT is going to be like, who is Ang Mo Kio?
8: Yeah. Or give him an answer that's totally
7: not at all related. Yeah. Exactly. Yeah. So the first challenge that we had to face is was to kind of find an LLM model that understands our people and understands our cultural context and the nuances behind it.
8: Right.
7: So we used local grown LLMs like Meriline and C-Line.
8: Yeah.
7: Regan can take you a bit more in detail about them later.
8: Yeah.
7: So, and Susan, like you mentioned, a lot of us have the tendency to sort of code switch in the middle of our sentences. We'll start off with perfect British English, switch on to like, you know, Singlish in the middle, and then like, you know, sprinkle in a few
6: Chinese words.
7: And then, so we needed a system, we needed a sort of, I wouldn't call it a voice bot, sort of like a companion who can understand what's going on in your mind, what you're trying to articulate, and sort of respond to you accordingly.
6: Right. And especially as important to detect certain dialects language. So some I tried with Cantonese because my family is a Cantonese background.
8: Yeah.
6: It's able to capture it. Oh. And with the Merlion, which is Merlion and Sea Lion, are both developed by AISG.
8: Yes.
6: So a Singapore AI company.
8: Correct.
6: And then they are able to turn that
8: so the language
6: into
8: is already
6: Singapore
8: there.
6: Context. Correct.
8: Okay.
6: Correct. So like what I just say, if I'm using another Western LLM, OpenAI, or Claude, I might not be able to capture it. And I might not be able to flag out the issues in time.
8: I know the importance of having support like AI, voice bots, and all of that, particularly when, in your case, your project had to do with the in-between visits, in-between doctor visits and conversations, right? That becomes important. But where's the empathy coming from? Help me understand that.
5: I think that today AI.
8: Yeah.
5: Today AI does try to address that.
8: It tries to.
5: It does try to. I mean, from the text, you can already program it to have more empathy. But in terms of the tone, in terms of speaking, they are working on it. And ultimately, I can only think that AI is a supporting tools. In effect, it is a productivity tools. It tries to help people to do their things more conveniently, more productively. But at the end of the day, it's really the human touch that is really one of the things that we should not lose touch itself in the healthcare. Mm. Right.
8: So is your voice bot able to do that?
6: I would certainly hope so. Well, personally, I think that what Dr. Goh say is 100% correct.
8: Mm.
6: AI itself is not by default human-like.
8: Mm-hmm.
6: Sometimes when we tell a ChatGPT, especially when I talk about like all my emotions and whatnot, it's not able to get it. It gives me a very logical answer. And what we as implementer do is to sprinkle in that humanity, especially one that faces against elderly patients who might have issues with loneliness at home, or they might want to talk about the day. We need to be the one to add in the human touch in there. So AI, by default, may not be as humanized as we hope.
8: Oh, of course.
6: But we have to improve it using what we know as human.
5: Right. For that, I would just cite a simple example.
8: Sure.
5: If a person complains that they have a headache or they are unwell, sometimes it's not really about the medical condition they are facing. It's about the things that they want to have the attention on. So AI sometimes now may fail to perceive it, but eventually will AI do a better job into it? We can hold our breath and have a look at it. This is something of the future.
8: Dr. Gohan Leong from Synapse, Regan Chan and Aishwarya Jayaraman, who are students in the Masters of Science and Business Analytics with NUS, will stay on and continue talking with us after the news break.
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8: Want to know what's happening in our communities and what really matters to all of us? 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
0: 6:30 p.m. I'm Alex Zainal. Singapore Defence Minister Chan Chun Seng says there is no linear correlation between defence spending and capability. He stressed that what matters is how consistently countries invest, and that Singapore will spend as much as it needs to defend itself and remain a relevant security partner. Mr. Chan was speaking to journalists at the end of the Shangri-La dialogue. CNA's Aslam Shah reports.
12: Defence Minister Chan Chun Seng spoke to local and international journalists in about a 30-minute session. Plenty of questions about his response to US War Secretary Pete Hegseth's comments on larger defence spending and also on less dialogues, including he quoted this Shangri-La dialogue as well. Minister Chan not directly responding to those comments, but he talked about how it's not just about defense spending, but the value you get from that spending and how important it is to invest in innovation and also human capital. And when there is more defense spending, he talked about how there is no linear relation between spending and also capability. Now, Defense Minister Chan Chun-Sing, just to give a context, earlier, Mr. Hegseth said that his Asian allies should boost defense spending about 3.5% of the GDP on defense. Currently, Singapore spends about 3% of its GDP on defense. And about the notion of less a dialogue, like the Shangri-La dialogue, now Mr. Chan talked about how as defense spending increases, it's also important to reassure others and, you know, keep others connected and more communication with others so that there is less miscalculation and misunderstanding and less suspicion with others. So it's important for dialogues to continue internationally as defense spending rises. Let's hear what he has to say.
13: It is not how much you spend, but how innovative your ideas are, how much bang for the buck you get for the same or less expenditure. It is not true, and I have been in the defense sector for the last almost 40 years, there is no linear correlation between expenditure and capability.
0: Top defense leaders from the five power defense arrangements have reaffirmed their nation's commitment to the pact over the past 55 years. They met for a breakfast meeting hosted by Singapore Defense Minister Chan Chun-Sing at the sidelines of the Shangri-La Dialogue. Formed in 1971, the FPDA brings together Singapore, Malaysia, Australia, New Zealand and the UK. The leaders affirmed the continued strategic relevance of the FPDA as a constructive, transparent and peaceful defense pact, which plays an important role in regional security. The Singapore Defence Ministry says the regular meetings and exercises provide a platform for dialogue and exchange of views among member nations. Singapore's Prime Minister Lawrence Wong says the government is planning to further tighten safeguards around social media access for children as part of efforts to foster healthier digital habits in families. CNA's Po Kok Ing.
14: He says that while digitization creates new opportunities, it also poses new challenges, with smart devices more accessible and content potentially being harmful through addictive features and dangerous online interactions.
15: It's not just in Singapore. Families everywhere around the world are grappling with similar challenges. That's why governments in certain countries have taken some steps to tighten access to social media. In Singapore, we will do our part too. We have already removed the use of smartphones during school hours. We have plans to further tighten safeguards around access to social media for children and teens, and we will share these plans when we are ready.
14: PM Wong was speaking at the launch of this year's National Family Festival, kickstarting a month-long celebration across the island with community programs. There, he announced a new national push to help parents foster better screen habits among their children. The Screen Smart From the Start movement will provide more online tips for parents manage their children's screen time. These include moves such as no screen time at all for kids under 18 months and no smartphones during family meals and in the bedroom. Children books on the topic will also be released later this year. Community programs for digital parenting will be rolled out to reach parents where they are. Corporate outreach is also underway to share resources and tips.
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8: Thank you so much for staying on with me today as we talk about AI, healthcare, students, and what all of this is coming together to do for the future of healthcare here in Singapore. Preventive healthcare is what we're talking about. And with more and more of the population moving into the super age group, this is an important topic to have. This is in relation to the NUS Synapse IMDA AI Innovation Challenge 2026. 880 students across our universities, polytechnics and junior colleges came together to tackle real healthcare problems using AI. And the conversation thus far with Dr. Gohan Leong, Senior Principal Specialist, Synapse. He was the mentor for the winning team, which is Team Ashore, and team members are here, Regan Chan and Aishwarya Jayaraman. They are students, Master of Science in Business Analytics at NUS. So,

0: It is a solution that focuses on literally the in-between moments. So a listener did write in to say that he is a caregiver to a 92-year-old mum. Now, many of us are in that situation. You'll have those who have younger children or those who have older parents, and then the parents will have parents of their own to take care of. So I would say that this particular listener would be in a position to understand exactly what the two of you are talking about, Regan and Aishwarya, right? To be able to have even a voice bot take care of mum if mum had a question and he wasn't around. For someone like our listener with a 92-year-old mum, he would be the perfect candidate, right, to make use of this bot.
1: Right, that definitely. I believe so. But of course, I would just think that the whole project itself is still nascent at its stage itself. So,
0: but let's pretend that it actually...
1: The use case itself, I believe, is important, as well as you rightly point out, personalization, how it can help everyone, because AI itself is tireless. 24/7, it will be around if there's any question to post into it. But we are looking at the very positive side of the AI, but we must be also cognizant about the what if situation. What if the AI did not really correctly interpret the intent that we just now spoke about? If the intent is wrong, what if they miss things? So the whole journey, the door must be opened carefully before we really make it into a wide prevailing application that is opened up to public.
0: Yeah. You know, we did talk about earlier, Dr. Goh, that the next generation needs to be in on the picture. So the next generation is here. And I do want to ask you, as you look ahead, right, to the aging population in Singapore, to your own family members even, you may have personal experiences with people in the family. I think, Aish, you mentioned that. Yes. How do you think AI can fit in, properly fit in, when we're looking at healthcare in the long term for Singapore? Because bearing in mind, we have issues with hiring, staff issues, yes, right? And we don't have enough places, perhaps, in nursing homes or hospitals. So we want to train ourselves and our family members to care for our seniors at home. How will AI actually help us?
2: Susan, I think that sentiment is what is sort of like the motivation or drive behind our idea for AssureBot. So what AssureBot is really trying to do is to not replace caregivers or replace our healthcare professionals. What we're trying to do is to sort of build a support system, an interconnected web of like care network, so that our caregivers get better visibility when they're in their offices, so that our healthcare professionals can see the entire trend of their patient and not just an isolated snapshot of how they're doing during that clinic visit. And we're also trying to build sort of like a daily companion for our, you know, elderlies. Like our viewer who just wrote in, he talked about having an, you know, elderly mother. So often loneliness and, you know, is a big problem for a lot of our elderlies today. So having sort of like a voice bot that's listening to you, that responds to you, that reminds you to take your medication, to you know, exercise, walk around a little bit, that sort of consistent presence can really be reassuring. And even for family members who are juggling work and caregiving, you know, they face significant emotional load, right? Like you're in a meeting and you don't know how your mom is doing. So just having that sort of like, hey, I have a solution at home which is going to check in on my mother and it's going to let me know if she's, you know, not feeling well, that can really ease a lot of the anxiety. And I think, Regan, you would also agree with that.
3: Yeah, certainly. Well, I am more of an optimistic dreamer myself. I tend to believe that because I also sell AI as a job. Yeah. And I believe that AI, where it came in, can be a role to replace the manual, heavy, tedious work of humans.
0: It can certainly walk alongside humans, right?

0: Certainly, certainly.
1: Yeah.
0: It can learn from human, but most importantly, it shouldn't take away the creative part, the humanity of being human.
1: No, absolutely. I can see, I know that, you know, this is at the very beginning of a very long journey to bring it to market, as it were. But I can see the possibilities that I know it was designed as an in-between moment sort of thing, but it can be a anytime moment sort of thing,
0: right?
1: Because it can be, you know, some of us have Alexa and all of these things, right, that we're working with. But this can be, you know, culturally sensitive to Singaporeans, to Singapore, to Asia even, to be a sort of a companion for the senior person.
2: Correct. That's right to say that. Because ultimately, AI is a technology, it's a tool itself. And human is always finally the centerpiece of everything. In short, no patient is actually come here to be amazed by how AI works. No doctors is going to be amazed by how AI actually gives some suggestion.
1: Yeah.
2: They ultimately want to have a better patient outcome. And to have a better patient outcome, we have to be culturally or context sensitive.
1: Mm.
2: It must be to our environment. And I would think that this is the success of this hackathon itself.
1: Mm.
2: We have talents itself to bring up all this thought, how AI can be culturally positive, how to be context aware. And I'll believe, although I'm not in the judging panel, I'm the mentor, that one of their winning formulas they have made is that how they can contextualize AI to Singaporean needs, how they can context it to our local dialects and environment
1: itself. For me, that is the most important point, because I do kind of want someone to understand me. Having said that, there are elderly patients who are in healthcare institutions who also have this feedback. I speak, but I'm also not understood, because they primarily only speak dialect, and not all healthcare professionals are proficient in any one or more dialects. So you even have perhaps this issue come up when you're dealing with human caregivers. Is there a fear that AI can make healthcare colder, less? No. You're beginning to shake your head, so I'm going to look at you.
2: I would not think so. AI is meant to augment human, especially in our healthcare sector.
1: All right.
2: Because ultimately, it's still the clinician, the caregiver touch that really comfort the patient themselves.
1: Mm.
2: When they have a condition, not just the medical needs they need, but also the comfort that the surrounding people can give them. And today, I think AI still have a gap there. They can be still a little bit far from them giving that fully human touch behind it.
1: Okay. When you were doing this project, Regan and Aishwarya, what did you understand about healthcare, the realities of healthcare, the human side of healthcare? Because you're looking at it from the AI point of view, how you can augment, as Dr. Goh says, what is actually going on. What was the point where you realized, gosh, there's a whole lot more to this than I thought?
0: Oh, certainly there is. So first step to any project is usually to map out the journey of a patient, like
1: Did
0: what they will go through.
1: Paper day. For your map?
0: Well, we'll need to use an A2 paper to fit the whole map, because we realize a lot of the journey is cannot be fully replaced by AI. Like what Dr. Goh say,
1: correct.
0: A lot of the daily check-in do require a very humanized person to understand the context of the patient, or perhaps every day they would go on a jog at 2 p.m.
1: Mm.
0: If a human understand that, AI needs to replicate that as well.
1: I see.
0: So there's a lot of touch point where the AI would need to do to fully understand, to humanize to that person. Mm.
3: And I think that's where the mentorship from Dr. Goh also really play a key role, because he brought in a lot of that industry experience you can't just get from research alone, like you mentioned, Susan, because we were thinking about it from a technical perspective.
1: Yes.
3: But he came in and said, yes, but how are the clinicians going to respond to this? How are the administrators going to work with your product? So that's where, like, I think Regan also mentioned this before, we were in the belief that, yes, we can use AI for all of that boring, you know, administrative work that nobody wants to do, like booking your appointment, maybe like setting up a reminder.
1: Yeah.
3: But healthcare decisions and accountability itself should always remain human. And we were sort of set on that. So even in our product, every alert can be raised by an AI. It can flag the risks. However, the final decision always rests with the human, be it the caregiver or be it like the clinician. So what we're trying to do here is to sort of remove all of that background noise, that, you know, nitty-gritty things that take up a lot of your time. So we're trying to eliminate that so that our healthcare professionals have more time to spend on what is really necessary, to sort of interact with their patients, to look at their trends. So we're removing all of the, you know, unnecessary things off the table,
1: yeah,
3: and really looking at what matters.
2: So thank you for the compliment. In fact, the whole thing is that I'm very fortunate to meet already a very talented pool of people.
1: Yeah.
2: And they are multidisciplinary. Like Regan think about a lot on the business aspect of the AI, how it to be patient-centric.
1: Yeah.
2: Ashwara think a lot about the technical things, how actually it can successfully complete the validation.
1: Mm.
2: They are a multidisciplinary team by themselves. And that's their winning formula. And I would just say that it's very important when we roll out AI is that we take the perspective from different area. Because if we really only take perspective from one silo space, we will miss out other part of it. And exactly, healthcare need that. Because in a healthcare system, we are a multidisciplinary team. We have doctors, caregivers, everyone to be there.
1: No, absolutely. It has to be that way. Has to be multi-sector, has to be collaborations. It's no longer one person, one job, one thing, one solution. Because in order to find a solution, you know how we say, right, if you want to go fast, go alone. So if you want to succeed, you really do need collaborators. I mean, Synapse, you guys are a health tech agency, aren't you? So if you look ahead to what's coming up in the healthcare sector as a whole, I'm sure you see that AI, other forms of technology as well, can walk hand in hand with real life people, clinicians, you know, other healthcare professionals, and also the fact that it is about augmenting what we already have. Is that what you're looking at now going forward? Because I'm going to ask you if that can go to market, but that'll come later. But is this what you're looking at going forward?
2: Okay, there's two parts to the what you're looking at.
1: Yeah.
2: So for the first part of what you are looking at, in terms of collaboration for this hackathon itself with the NUS, IMDA, or the different sectors or the different tech leaders, and I haven't mentioned the thanks to many of the senior leaders from the different agencies that come in and the join us as a judging panel.
1: Mm.
2: Yes, that is what we are looking at. Collaboration from the different sector and bringing up all this as a common goal to bring a better healthcare outcome, not just within the public healthcare institution, but across the different agency and sector.
1: Mm.
2: In terms of what we are looking at in terms of the project prototype, I would think that there is good potential of it. And of course, the potential is very promising, especially from our young talent.
1: Yeah.
2: They open up a lot of views, a lot of thoughts, and very happy to hear from the listener on the radio itself that it resonates to their real needs.
1: Yeah.
2: That is the good promise.
1: Yeah.
2: But same thing, healthcare itself is a careful journey. We need to instill the correct trust of the people on the technology. Because one thing, if they miss out, the intent is misinterpreted, things can go very wrong. Because while we love the technology to bring productivity and to uplift our whole life, we want to open the door as quick as possible. But without the correct breaks at different times, things can be a roller coaster ride.
1: Mm.
2: You have a very good promise now, but then suddenly things doesn't go right. Everybody lose trust in AI and we will just be turned off back 5-10 years back. So there are many careful thoughts behind it.
1: Mm.
2: But the first objective already achieved. The second objective of awareness and nurturing the health tech new leaders, I would think is already achieved. The third part, as a product itself, looking at this use case, I would say promising, but yet to see.
1: Mm.
2: We need to examine it, review it, validate carefully.
1: Well, as the listener says, right, he's looking after his 92-year-old mum, but he also says he exercises with a group of elderly people, and they all volunteer to be your testers.
2: That is a very good need.
1: So that, for me, is great when a listener is tuned in and goes, okay, you know what, this is something I can use with my elderly parents, and if he has a group who all think the same way, there is an opportunity indeed. So hopefully this will go to market, yes? Do you hope to take it to the next step, Riga?
0: Certainly, we will hope to. It is, that's why we want to build it in the first place. Mm. It's not just for a school competition, but we think ahead of time, maybe in the next 2 years or next 5 years, what will be the next steps. Just like what Dr. Goh say, there is a slow moving door that we need to open carefully. There's like a lot of testing required. There's like a lot of real life application that required for testing.
1: And I circle back to what we started talking about when we began the conversation. You mentioned trust. Trust needs to be there. Because we the slow-moving door is the way to gain trust from people who are either testing the product, people who are wanting to use the product. Because the last thing you want is not to be able to trust AI, and then it says, there you go, you see? You should be a real person here talking to me. But I also know and understand that the future of healthcare is not as easy as we think it is, right? Yeah. So, and that's why we have Synapse, and that's why we have challenges like this one that has just happened. And I do want to just one last word from each of you. As you've all worked together, you've had Dr. Goh as your mentor. Dr. Goh, you've had Aishwarya and Regan, you know, as your mentees. Just some final thoughts on the work you've done. What more you would like to do, and how do you think you'll get there?
0: Well, throughout this competition, one thing that made me realize is that AI can solve some very human problems.
1: Yes.
0: If we integrate it well, if we understand the real life issues well, we understand the problems, the workflows well, it can be integrated in almost everything to allow the human to take on a more creative role and leave the tedious work for the machines. So I do have the hope in the future that we can replicate this across the industry to elevate us, to do more creative work.
3: I would say that my key takeaway from this challenge was actually, Susan, as you mentioned it before, if you want to go fast, go alone. If you want to go far, go with all of those along with you. So I realized that innovation works best when it's not done in silos. And it was actually a very powerful feeling on the day of the hackathon itself, you know, sitting in a room with people with such diverse backgrounds. You know, we had data scientists, we had business professionals, we had clinicians, and all of us had come together to solve real problems for real people. And I would say that being a part of the NUS MSBA program, both for me and for Regan, it really shaped our mindset in terms of how we translate real problems into technical ideas that are, you know, impactful and usable for our people. And I would say in the hackathon, Synapse brought in the healthcare and the systems perspective, which is always important to keep our consumers and our users in mind. And IMDA also sort of like stepped up the game with, you know, our homegrown AI systems. So I think it's been a very fulfilling experience so far. And my hope for healthcare in Singapore would be that we are not only building cutting edge AI tools, but we are also building something that is trustworthy and that is inclusive for all our people. And ultimately, it's something that's deeply human, which you can trust and sort of invite into your homes and your healthcare systems.
1: Yeah, Dr. Goh.
2: And if I want to summarize the things that I really hope for from this and what is the future like, I would just say it's probably the common goal. In the healthcare, public healthcare institution, healthcare system here, in terms of we as a Synapse, we always have this common goal of having a better patient outcome, having a better quality of life for the patient itself. Yeah. And I can see that from this challenge itself, we are spreading this common goal to our cross-sector partner, like the academia, NUS in this case, like IMDA, as well as our next generation of people. And with that, this common goal, we can use technology for a better public good. And that's what really we're looking forward to and what we will hope for.
1: And I thank you all very much for making time to speak with me today. Congratulations on Team Assure for their win, and Dr. Goh, thank you so much. Dr. Goh Han Leong, Senior Principal Specialist Synapse, and Regan Chan and Aishwarya Jayaraman, students, Master of Science in Business Analytics from NUS, talking more about how we can shape the future of healthcare. 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
3: Have you noticed more meetings, incentives, conferences and exhibitions or MICE events in Singapore in recent years? We'll tell you how that's been achieved and more on Destination Anywhere with me, Melanie Olivero, on CNA 938. But before we get to all of that, let's give you the news.
14: It's 7 p.m. I'm Malik Zainal. Singapore's Defence Minister Chan Chun Seng has called on countries to update international norms, build flexible coalitions, and strengthen domestic cohesion to navigate a more fragmented security landscape. Mr. Chan also says countries can no longer view security threats through a purely military or geographic lens. Sherlyn Xia reports.
15: In the final plenary session, Singapore Defence Minister Chan Chun Seng said the Shangri-La Dialogue has provided a valuable platform over the past two decades for leaders to speak frankly, listen carefully, and find practical ways to work together. He said this matters even more today at a time of heightened instability. He said the nature of conflicts is evolving, beginning with how it now goes beyond geography. In an interconnected world, conflicts in Eastern Europe and the Middle East, for example, have already affected global supply chains far beyond those regions. Mr. Chan says conflict also goes beyond just military firepower.
16: While conventional military conflicts were previously largely defined by military capabilities, today's conflicts reflect the interplay of multiple dimensions of power, from weaponizing economic leverage to contesting narratives to waging lawfare to shape global rules and norms.
15: He added that conflicts are no longer just about yesterday's or today's disputes, but also about setting frameworks for tomorrow's contests. These may involve access to vital lifelines, as well as how to harness new technology while putting in place effective guardrails. And as conflict evolves, he said responses must also adapt, especially as the international system of rules and trust comes under pressure.
16: Heightened uncertainties erode business confidence, deter investments, and ultimately slow growth. All these then shrink the space for domestic politics and international collaboration, stifling growth further. This will soon become a negative spiral. For our nations and economies to thrive, we need stability, predictability, undergirded by rules and norms. Forgoing all these for short-term political gain would undermine our long-term collective security.
15: Mr. Chan recommended three main responses. The first relates to principles, where he highlighted international law as a critical factor in rules and norms. He cited the UN Convention on the Law of the Sea, with recent developments in the Strait of Hormuz, reminding why maritime rights matter. In Singapore's case, he pointed to the Malacca Straits patrol with neighbouring countries, saying freedom of navigation requires practical cooperation from multiple stakeholders. The second response involves partnerships. Mr. Chan said more flexible and issue-based arrangements are needed to complement multilateral cooperation. Only then can countries build trust in areas like cyber and AI, as well as critical underwater infrastructure. Mr. Chan's third response was on politics. He said trust abroad requires confidence at home, describing domestic stability and external collaboration as a double helix that must reinforce each other.
14: Japan's Defense Minister Shinjiro Koizumi has pushed back against accusations of Tokyo's so-called new militarism. He says what's needed is candid dialogue rather than the repetition of what he described as false claims. He also described the allegations as unfounded and urged greater dialogue between the two countries. CNA's Tan Kyu-yi has more on what the Japanese Defense Minister had to say.
10: Mr. Koizumi talked about the severe reality that's confronting the region today. The weaponization of everything, he said, as threats to the international order and unilateral changes to the status quo by force or coercion. He said, you know, he was sad that he could not meet with his Chinese counterpart, Dong Jun, but said that Japan wants dialogue and that the door is always open. But still, he made a pointed jab at China, although he was careful not to name any names.
13: Think about it. There is a country that has a huge arsenal of nuclear weapons and strategic bombers. Japan has neither of such weapons. And yet, Japan is labeled new militarism. Isn't it strange?
14: Philippine Defense Secretary Gilberto Diodoro says no country, big or small, is exempt from raising defense spending and building its own national defense. He was echoing his U.S. counterpart Pete Hegseth, who demanded that U.S. partners and allies spend 3.5% of their GDP on defense. He told CNA's senior correspondent, Leong Wai Kit, on Washington's demands.
17: It is an imperative of all countries to increase their defense spending, which is why I also wanted to react to what smaller countries can do. There is no one country that is exempt from building your own national defense. Because even for ASEAN, if our own individual capabilities are not matured, are not evolving, such as Singapore's, which is consistently evolving, and Indonesia, which makes major investments in their defense capability upgrades, how can we, as a bloc, protect ourselves?
18: Picking up on your point on defense spending, do you think 3.5% spending on defense is attainable for countries in ASEAN?
17: It may be difficult, admittedly, because of the structure of our economies. It is particularly difficult for agricultural economies. For industrial economies, it's much easier because they have much bigger revenue flows. And normally, they have more mature defense systems because it is a logical offshoot of their industrial conditions. However, the 2.5% or 3.5 actually is what is being touted right now. is relative based on the total capacity of your own economy. But all defense ministers are unanimous. Not only how to increase the capabilities, not necessarily the number of capabilities they have, but its deterrence, the deterrent force that can be shaped behind these capabilities, and also how fast we can push this through two things, the industrial cycle and the political systems. To get the budgets through, to get it churning, it takes time. And that time window has to close. If not, we will be outpaced by technology. We already are. And to catch up is very, very difficult.
14: Malaysia has stepped up its criticism of Norway over a cancelled missile deal, saying the dispute has damaged trust between the two countries. CNA's Po Kok Ing.
19: Speaking on the sidelines of the Shangri-La dialogue, Malaysian Defence Minister Mohammed Khalid Nordin said he raised the issue directly with his Norwegian counterpart. He said Kuala Lumpur was disappointed by Oslo's decision to revoke an export permit for the naval strike missile system, after Malaysia had already paid 95% of the contract value. Mr. Khalid says his country regrets that the incident will leave a mark on both countries' good relations. Norway acknowledged Malaysia's frustration and apologized for the difficulties caused. Defense Minister Torio Sandvik said the decision was linked to tighter restrictions on sensitive military equipment amid a changing security environment and was not directed at Malaysia.
20: The restrictions from the security authorities is now restricted to NATO members and close partners of NATO. But we understand the difficulties and we will continue the dialogue with Malaysia. We want to have a nice and good partnership with Malaysia, as we have had in the past. And both our prime ministers have been talking together. Our deputy foreign minister has been to Malaysia. And now today we had a good dialogue with the Minister of Defense.
19: Mr. Sandvik says discussions would continue, but said the issue of refunds would have to be addressed by the contractor, Kongsberg Defense and Aerospace. The agreement was signed in 2018 with delivery expected this year. Malaysia says it was informed only in April that the export permit had been cancelled.
14: The search for two villagers still missing from a submerged cave in Laos has gotten riskier. Heavy rains have hampered operations to find the two men who are believed to be deeper inside than the five who made it out alive. One survivor said the two men entered the cave several days before they did and had descended farther. A Japanese rescue diver says they're focusing their efforts on a tight flooded passage where muddy water has reduced visibility to zero. He says diving would be a last resort given the conditions. Teams are still pumping out water from the cave and trying to stop more from flowing in. Headlines anytime on CNA 938 and CNA.asia. There's a stationary vehicle on TPE towards SLE after Pasir Ris Drive 8. A vehicle breakdown on TPE towards PIE after Sengkang West Road. And now the weather update. Cloudy for tonight. For tomorrow, partly cloudy and warm. Temperature between 26 and 35 degrees Celsius.
21: 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This is Destination Anywhere on CNA 938. I'm Melanie Olivero. Singapore's business event sector has become a major driver of tourism value. You and I know that. With MICE receipts rising 35% on year to 2.3 billion Sing dollars in 2025. Now that helped boost our overall tourism receipts to a record 32.8 billion Sing dollars. So how And why has Singapore done so well? Well, to let us know more about this, we have Po Chi Chuan. He's the Executive Director for Exhibitions and Conferences at the Singapore Tourism Board, or STB. Hey, Chi Chuan, can you tell me more about your travels as a MICE delegate in other parts of the world? Any unusual or innovative features come to mind that Singapore can learn from, no doubt?
0: Thank you, Melanie. Great to be on air. One of the requirements of my job is that I get to travel quite frequently to different conferences and exhibitions around the world. And, well, the reason why we travel is because of the people that they gather, right? So that's the, I would say, the reason, the purpose of travel. But most of the memories that came out of that would be the experience that you experience while you're getting there or as a destination that you are in. I can recall recently I was in the United States, and it took me, in one city that I shall not name, it took me almost 35 hours to get there. And by the time I get there, I was tired, and I was pretty sure that I was the furthest delegate to come to that area. Until I met someone who took 40 hours to get there. Selfishly, I felt a lot better.
21: Were they from New Zealand?
0: No, they were from UK. So.
21: Oh.
0: And of course, it was a whole series of unfortunate
21: incidents.
0: You know, yes, air flight disruptions, and she was bounced around different airlines. Mm. I felt a bit better. The location was in a very nice resort on an island. And unfortunately, we were so far away from the city centre, there was nothing much we could do after the conference was over. And by the time I left, my flight got disrupted this time around, and it took me almost 40 hours, or more than that, to get home because I had to spend another night in New York. And I realized that, gosh, it took me more time to get there and to come back than to actually spend, than the time I spent at the destination. And for that, I'm so grateful that for Singapore, we are well connected. Changi is connected to over 170 cities worldwide and served by about 100 airlines. Now, this is important because then where our source markets are, and I'm very sure that the delegates coming out from there would be able to come to Singapore relatively easy. And of course, our city is compact. So if you're not distracted by the shopping in Changi, you should be out by about 20, 25 minutes and you'll be in your hotel in about 30 minutes. And for us, who's very actually time poor, all these efficiencies add up. And I think, and that's where I think basically we have a lot of things working on our behalf to be a premium business destination in Asia.
21: Yeah, and also for many vendors who are either based here or overseas who set up booths for delegates in other companies and other countries, they believe in sustainable booths that can be dismantled and put up again for others. And also these booths use materials that are earth-friendly. So Singapore's MICE scene is also very focused on that.
0: It is. Really, it's a response to being responsible corporate citizens.
21: Yeah.
0: We understand that a lot of waste is generated every time we hold an exhibition, and most of it comes from the exhibition booths.
21: Yeah.
0: But we also recognize the practical aspect of it, because an exhibition is, after all, an expression of a marketing. And if you are a chief marketing officer, you want your booth to look the best, right? So how do we marry both, being sustainable and being nice looking at the same time? So we have done quite a bit of effort on that front, and I think a lot of our suppliers are now bringing in sustainable booths that don't look, some look quite worn out and beaten up. But nowadays, I think they look a whole lot better, and at the same time, they're very sustainable.
21: Yes, indeed. Well, Singapore recorded its highest ever tourism receipts in 2025. What can you say about the quality of visitors it's attracting, apart from the volume?
0: Given our size,
21: yeah,
0: I think the volume game is something that we can't continue to record that. We have to target the right kind of customers that can bring in the right kind of spending. We have been talking about quality tourism for quite some time. And of course, we are glad to actually see that post-COVID, our growth in tourism receipts is now far outstripping our growth in visitor arrivals. But that basically takes a lot of effort. We need to target the right segment. We need to bring the right kind of experience for that segment in order for this to come true.
21: Mm. And it's always a work in progress, yeah?
0: Yes, it is.
21: Yeah. Well, STB has found that MICE visitors typically spend more than leisure travellers, sometimes twice as much, yeah? How important is this to Singapore's long-term tourism strategy?
0: It is very important. And that's the reason why last year when we announced our 2040 tourism plans, we basically set ourselves a very stretched target to triple our tourism receipts from MICE visitors in the next 15 years. MICE visitors, they have a larger wallet share, primarily because they come largely on behalf of a company, and therefore a lot of that expenses has already been taken care of, your airfare, your accommodation, which then leaves a big chunk of their wallet to experience the destination. Unfortunately, they are very time poor. I think all of us travel for work at some point, and we realize that our itinerary is very packed. So the true, I guess, trick here is how do you then improve the discoverability of good experience for a MICE visitor, and in order for them to experience what the best the destination can offer.
21: Exactly, especially when, obviously, when the event is over, they've got to type out reports, they've got to have Zoom meetings with their superiors and their subordinates in their other countries, and which only leaves them sometimes the evening or at night, a few hours, and whatever it is, whichever venue they're surrounded with, stone's throw away, has to be something that brings it big time, yeah?
0: Not just a stone throw away, but I guess because how well connected our city is.
21: Yes.
0: A short cab ride away, you can basically experience Singapore in a different light, like Chinatown, yeah. Like Little India. And these are things that I believe any visitors would appreciate, the authenticity of what the destination has to offer. And I think we have a lot going for a very small place like Singapore.
21: Yeah. And a lot of these MICE delegates, they're very, very well informed. They're very well travelled. And I find anecdotally that a lot of them want to go to our HDB neighbourhoods to check out what Singaporean life is like.
0: It is. Even when I travel, I want to see the... Of course, not all destinations are available, but I want to be able to feel authentic. I want to eat what the locals are eating. And so that it's not something which is a stereotype that you bring back. So I believe from that perspective, Singapore is safe. We are very accessible. And I think pretty much our tourists are still very welcome at our neighbourhood housing estates as well.
21: Correct. And they know where to go for 24-hour chicken rice. They just have to do that search.
0: Indeed.
21: We are attracting events across healthcare, artificial intelligence, finance, green economy and tech. Which sectors are likely to shape Singapore's next phase of MICE growth?
0: Well, we are very blessed in the sense that Singapore's economy is really diverse. Mm-hmm. We've got fintech festivals. We've got shows that deals with F&B, advanced manufacturing. And all these are basically because our industry that Singapore represents has a lot in Singapore that works, from maritime to logistics to aviation. So these are the key things that make Singapore click. And I think these industries will continue to do well. But of course, as what you have mentioned, I think sustainability, green solutions, tech itself is a huge industry that's going really, really fast. You have seen how artificial intelligence, which behind artificial intelligence, you've got your cloud computing, you've got your semiconductor, and all this. So NVIDIA's boss was just here not too long ago, right? So
21: Mr. Jensen Huang.
0: Yes, and of course, he is now the Midas touch, wherever he goes. And I think recently he was just saying he puts in $150 billion into Taiwan's economy alone.
21: Yeah.
0: So that is really what is driving. We are in the middle of a very dynamic region. Asia Pacific is growing. And with that growth, we are very optimistic that MICE events will continue to grow as well.
21: Yes, indeed. And it was nice to see, because what we were talking about just now was about when work is done, if you want to go and explore what the citizens of a country love doing, and in this instance in Singapore, it's eating. So I found that it was such an eye-opener when Jensen Huang in China went to this street side hawker stall and started eating a bowl of noodles there. And he did it again. He treated everyone.
0: That was Taiwan.
21: Taiwan, right?
0: His home ground. And you can tell that he loves his food.
21: Yeah.
0: Of course, there was a bit of a controversy when he wanted to buy everybody so that he can skip the queue. I think, but it shows the level of affection that he has for food.
1: Yeah.
0: And likewise, I think for Singapore, food has always been a big calling card of our destination because of the fact that we have such a distinct different cultures working for us, and that blend of cultures that gives rise to so diverse palette of food. And I think food is a big story for us.
1: Yeah, and I think he's going to have a ball of a time should he decide one day to have a bowl of mee pok, and a lot of Singaporeans will be suggesting to him. But I think he'll know where to go. So it's along those lines, yeah, beyond business travel, tell us how Singapore is trying to refresh its appeal among younger tourists who are looking for culture, nightlife, design, food, sustainability, and social experience. A lot of them sometimes say, not all of them, say that we want to be in Singapore for a while to transit, and then we want to go to Bali, for example. But we want them to be here to experience all of that too.
0: Yeah. Unfortunately, we stay in a region that's very exciting. We have a lot of things going for us, and our accessibility does give us the advantage of being able to connect to different places. But the whole point here is we make the best use of what time you have.
1: Yeah.
0: And we are never close to the fact that there are a lot of repeated visitors that will come back again. And I think the whole point of Singapore being small means that we need to be able to refresh our staff relatively quickly.
1: Yeah.
0: And this refreshment doesn't necessarily mean that we need to put in a lot of hardware all the time. Events is definitely one way to keep ourselves fresh. I think concerts, sports events, even business events itself, lends to different lenses, different reasons for people to come. We are also looking at a lot of very interesting collaboration between brands. So recently we had an exhibition between the Asia Civilization Museum with Chaji, which is that you know, bubble tea company.
1: I covered that. I had the CEO over to tell us about it.
0: Yes, a very dynamic gentleman.
1: Yes.
0: And really the story was about how tea was a common denominator amongst Asia cultures, from Indian to Chinese to even Malays and all that. So everyone consumes tea. But now, of course, it's taken a different expression. The narrative itself was an interesting one. But to be able to see that collaboration coming to pass means that actually there are a lot more that we can do and a lot more interesting things that we can actually put to play.
1: Yeah, a lot of thought was put into that Chaji exhibition with ACM. And also when it comes to organic social media appeal, I saw this trending on TikTok where there was, they called it the paper building of Singapore, where a building shown at a certain angle looks like a piece of paper. So in the end, it was the Twin Tower office complex,
0: because of that sharp corner.
1: So right. They called it the paper building because it looks as such. But Singapore didn't do anything to promote this building, but it still became something that was shared quite widely on social media. So it was very organic that way.
0: It is. I still remember the Ministry of Information and Arts, the coloured windows that they have, right? And how the Chinese tourists definitely will come and take a photo of those coloured windows. I guess from a return on investment perspective, that has to be the best return on investment. How much does it cost to paint the windows?
1: Yeah.
0: And that carried a very long mileage for us. And architecture sells. I think having that blend of heritage buildings together with cutting edge and new buildings, like what you say, the gateway, itself tells a very nice story, right? IMP designed it, and those sharp corners, they were very distinctive. And of course, today we've got, at the Marina Bay itself, there are so many different buildings that look differently. There are a lot of stories that went behind why those designs were done. And this is something that, in terms of a content, is we in fact do have some walking tours that revolves around the architectural stories of Singapore as well.
1: Yeah, and also IMP designed the very iconic OCBC Centre, the calculator building that we were talking about from the 80s onwards. Such a beautiful building that is still with us, and
21: little bit dwarfed by the other buildings, but it's still an architectural...
0: But it holds its place.
21: Holds its place. It's an architectural wonder and it's a treasure too. Which markets could be targeted for Singapore's next phase of tourism growth? Could it be Southeast Asia itself or China, India, Middle East? Maybe we got to wait for a while. Europe or long-haul markets?
0: For MICE visitors, effectively what we see is that the regional markets play a very active role in participation of our shows.
21: Yeah.
0: But at the same time, vendors and solution providers, product owners coming out from the West are also a very important component of the business from our angle. So therefore, a lot of our MICE shows are effectively a global platform where we bring together needs of different stakeholders. You can be a buyer that's looking for a new solution, or you can be a product owner coming to showcase what is the best. So that's the reason why this part of business in tourism is a very interesting one. We are not confined by just locality. We are confined by just how wide our imagination can spread.
21: Yeah. And all the good people working together to make that happen, yeah?
0: Yes, we have a very dynamic and very good industry that's backing us up.
21: There you go. Thank you so much for coming down and telling us all about it.
0: Thank you, Melanie. Thank you so much for having us.
21: It's been a pleasure. That was Po Chiu Chuan. He's the Executive Director for Exhibitions and Conferences at the Singapore Tourism Board, STB. That is a wrap of Destination Anywhere. I'm Melanie Olivero for CNA 938.

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2: When this video clip went viral this past Wednesday evening, I knew I had to talk about it on Thursday's Talk Back. What a great discussion we had. You can hear it now. It's up next. So the clip is even available on the CNA social media's page. What looks to be an underage or younger person on an obviously illegally modified PMD, which by the way doesn't belong on roads, but was on a busy crowded road in the middle of the day, driving at what was estimated to be 70 to 75 kilometers per hour. On top of that, when he noticed that motorists were filming him, he proceeded to do a stunt on the vehicle, adopting what is called a Superman pose, balancing on his forearms, lifting his legs completely behind him in a straight line. Incredibly reckless. And there were so many things wrong with that visual image, right? So many things wrong. PMD, not on the roads, illegally modified, no safety helmet, no safety equipment. On top of that, performing the stunt and endangering himself and other people. Talkback asked, no one is Superman when posing dangerously on a speeding, illegally modified PMD. A PMD explainer coming up next. Stay tuned, but first the news.
3: 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Understand Asia.
4: Good evening, I'm Malik Zainal. Singapore Defence Minister Chan Chun Seng says there is no linear correlation between defence spending and capability. He stressed that what matters is how consistently countries invest, and that Singapore will spend as much as it needs to defend itself and remain a relevant security partner. Mr. Chan was speaking to journalists at the end of the Shangri-La dialogue. CNA's Aslam Shah reports.
5: Defence Minister Chan Chun Seng spoke to local and international journalists in about a 30-minute session. Plenty of questions about his response to US War Secretary Pete Hegseth's comments on larger defence spending and also on less dialogues, including he quoted this Shangri-La dialogue as well. Minister Chan not directly responding to those comments, but he talked about how it's not just about defence spending, but the value you get from that spending and how important it is to invest in innovation and also human capital. And when there is more defence spending, he talked about how there is no linear relation between spending and also capability. Now, Defence Minister Chan Chun Seng, just to give a context, earlier, Mr. Hegseth said that his Asian allies should boost defence spending about 3.5% of the GDP on defence. Currently, Singapore spends about 3% of its GDP on defence. And about the notion of less a dialogue, like the Shangri-La dialogue, now, Mr. Chan talked about how as defence spending increases, it's also important to reassure others and, you know, keep others connected and more communication with others so that there is less miscalculation and misunderstanding and less suspicion with others. So it's important for dialogues to continue internationally as defense spending rises. Let's hear what he has to say.
6: It is not how much you spend, but how innovative your ideas are, how much bang for the buck you get for the same or less expenditure. It is not true, and I have been in the defense sector for the last almost 40 years, there is no linear correlation between expenditure and capability.
4: Australia's defense chief says increased military capability is necessary to respond to attacks on undersea cables, which are threatening his country, the region, and the whole world. He was speaking to CNA on the sidelines of the Shangri-La dialogue in Singapore. He explains why Australia is working on underwater drones with the US and the UK.
7: Well, I think what we're seeing is an emerging contest in the undersea domain. I mean, there's always been that, but I think particularly with the critical nature of seabed infrastructure, we've got telecommunication cables, digital cables, which are threaded right through Southeast Asia. I mean, they are literally the connection of Australia to global commerce, and they are fundamentally the arteries of modern civilization. Now, we have seen an increase in attacks on or disruptions on those on that infrastructure around the world. It's really important that we do all subscribe to a set of rules which protects them. But equally, what we seek to do is make sure that we have increased military capability which can defend them. And that's very important to our national interest, but it's obviously important to the future economic prosperity of this region, but in fact, the entire world.
4: ASEAN member states are set to sign a landmark regional digital economy agreement at the Bloc Summit in November, this after concluding negotiations on the pact this week. The move aims to strengthen digital connectivity and integration in the region. It will be ASEAN's first comprehensive region-wide agreement dedicated to the digital economy. Singapore's Trade and Industry Ministry says it will make it easier for businesses, especially SMEs, to tap opportunities in the region's expanding digital economy. Meanwhile, consumers will be able to transact with greater confidence. MTI adds that the agreement covers emerging areas such as AI, fintech, and source code protection. Headlines anytime on CNA 938 and CNA.Asia. A reminder of the accident on Buangkok East Drive towards KPE before KPE. Avoid Lane 1. And roadworks on PIE towards Changi after Jurong West Avenue 2. Avoid Lane 1 as well. And a weather update. Cloudy for tonight. For tomorrow, partly cloudy and warm. Temperature between 26 and 35 degrees Celsius. Relative humidity 60 to 90%.
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0: Asia Business. 35 minutes.
10: This ban of e-scooters from footpaths is a difficult decision, but it is a necessary step for pedestrians to feel safe again on public paths, while still allowing e-scooters to grow in tandem with cycling path infrastructure. We hope to have members' understanding and support for this new policy.
11: I want to be clear, I'm not having a discussion now on where these devices should be, which roads, what pathways. No, I'm not. I'm playing that clip because that was from 2019. When then Senior Minister of State for Transport, Lam Pin Min, announced the ban on e-scooters on footpaths amid mounting concerns over speeding, PMDs, accidents between the riders and pedestrians as well. Fast forward to today, and PMD is still making the headline. On Saturday, 23rd May, this individual was seen riding and doing the Superman pose I described, where he balanced on his forearms and stuck his legs out backwards while going at a rather fast speed for such a device, which is only supposed to be able to go at 25 kilometers per hour, incidentally. So doing the stunt in full view of everybody else, on a road with other vehicles, in daylight. There's so many things wrong with this picture, right? The Instagram user who recorded the incident, goes by the handle @rain4usen, added that there were also two or three other PMD users traveling around at the same speed. If we've known since 2019, what goes where? Why is this still happening? Why are illegal modifications still happening that allow these vehicles to attain such high speeds? Apparently, reportedly, this individual who did that stunt also was traveling at a speed that was fast enough to trigger the speed camera in that area. On top of that, this is an individual that was not wearing any kind of protective gear. No helmet, no long pants. When you see motorcyclists, they put in effort and time. There's a legal issue to wear the helmet. And there's also, you know, they've learned through their experience, padding and long sleeves. None of that happening here. On top of that, the stunt, which created a very potentially risky situation, not just for the individual, him or herself, but also for other drivers, as well as other pedestrians as well. My point on today's talkback, and I really want you to send in your voice notes for this edition as well. It's usually a question, but this is how I'm phrasing it today, because it's called the Superman pose, what this chap did, right, in that video. My point on today's talkback is no one is Superman when you're posing dangerously on a speeding, illegally modified PMD. I want you to send me your notes, your messages. What would you have liked to have said to that individual if you were on the road, if you were on the vehicle next door, if you were at the traffic light? What would you have liked to have said to that individual who did this?
0: Have your say. It's Talkback with Daniel Martin. Call in 669 11938 or WhatsApp 963 11938.
11: When I first saw it, I was like, do I have to do an AI check? This can't be real, right? Because I was like, why are there so many things wrong with this? Bobby Lai is the first person I wanted to reach out to. He's head of business development at Mobot, Singapore's largest AMD retailer. Bottom line, is there still confusion about what goes where and how fast things should be going? Bobby, are you surprised?
12: Yeah, hi Dan, nice to be back. Yes, I am very surprised at how blatant this guy was.
11: That's the word.
12: Doing the Superman pose and riding an illegally modified device.
11: Yeah.
12: So it is quite crazy.
11: It is. There's the legal ramifications, there's the physical and dangerous ramifications, but you're right, there's that bigger, there is something there as well, the blatancy of it, which is very surprising to me. I live in an area that has a lot of long straight roads, and late at night on Friday nights or public holiday nights, eve of Hari Haji, there were these large hordes of modified scooter riders that were speeding down at like 3 o'clock in the morning. It's illegal, I get it, but at least they have the decency to wait for a time when there's no other vehicle on the road and when there's less safety issues. At least they're doing something wrong, but the flashing lights are very annoying that they seem to modify with. Why is this still happening? Like, the rules, the laws, the step-ups, the checks are still happening. Fundamentally, I checked in, and you can confirm with me as well, there's still no license plate that needs to be displayed on these devices, but there's a tag that you affix, right? Which is

0: issued by the authorities, and all of these devices have to be registered, yeah?
1: Okay, so actually, just to slightly correct you there, yes, there needs to be a LTA tag. This is upon approval at the LTA inspection center, as well as a license plate at the rear. The only reason this device doesn't have a license plate is because it's not legal.
0: So he took it off, yeah. but he allegedly or potentially took it off. So you mean these license plates are required and have a unique identifiable number?
1: Correct. So the license plate follows the number by the LTA sticker. So for example, if the LTA sticker is 1AA01, uh-huh. the license plate must be 1AA01. So for all legal devices, they actually adhere to this and they'll put the plate at the rear of the device where it's easily visible. And if they are doing something wrong, the authorities can actually snap a photo and trace back to who owns this device.
0: Okay. But again, that can be obfuscated when said individual knows that he or she is riding an illegally modified device and therefore takes off the license plate. Okay, let me read out one quick WhatsApp for somebody who says, too young and impulsive jeopardizes everybody's safety. Stupidity has no cure. I agree. No, it does have a cure, which is re-education or re-awareness of why something like this is so challenging. One of the guests that I floated for today's discussion was going to be an A&E or a trauma surgeon, because for many years on my health program, I've interviewed A&E and trauma surgeons, and they talk about the unique exposure that motorcyclists, cyclists, and now PMD riders are putting themselves at, because there is nothing between you that protects you. There's no armor, nothing. The car rider is far safer than you are. You're exposed to the elements and the kinds of traumatic injuries that they discuss. I think I might still do it at a later stage. I think I'll revisit it. But let's talk about the ability of these devices to attain these speeds. How is this possible?
1: Okay, so Daniel, something like this device, actually, fun fact, it's called Fido. So this was an e-scooter model that was very popular back in 2019.
0: Okay,
1: it was actually legal. Yeah, that's the name of the scooter.
0: Mm.
1: So it's called Fido, F-I-I-D-O. And interestingly, if you see now, till today, 2026, most of the illegal devices actually are modified Fidos.
0: Why?
1: So they would take this Fido and modify them. Why? Because it is so simple. It is very, very easy to plug and play a motor, a battery, and a controller. So with these three, that's all you need to go fast.
0: This is what I struggle to understand as well. Vehicles are made and designed to achieve certain speeds, and this is just about swapping out the battery? Degree, more power?
1: Yep.
0: What about suspension? What about tire size? What about braking capacity? These are things that a vehicle manufacturer would think about. No, you can't just make something faster because you want to.
1: Yep. So for these guys, you know, it's the thrill of it. Of course, they will also upgrade their brakes and all this, but it is never as safe as they think it is.
0: Mm-hmm.
1: Maybe they upgrade the brakes and there are no tests, you know, because you modified your illegal devices.
0: You ordered it online and it shipped over.
1: You are
0: the
1: test subject.
0: Yeah.
1: Yeah. So they themselves are the test subject. If they fall down, then they know, you know, the brakes are not working or what. Yeah.
0: I don't want to be exclusive and say, like, this is such a unique problem. I get the analogy here in the parallels. I grew up in the 90s and there was this big market of illegal modifications to vehicles and night racing, particularly Japanese domestic models, but those are cars. But this is a whole different ballgame, man, because this has been A, illegal since for so long now. B, we know it's illegal and there are step ups and measures. However, I think many of us have still seen groups, large groups of very fast vehicles on the roads. Is it about enforcement? Because, like I said, this one apparently triggered a speed camera, but it got no license plate, how to give you the ticket?
1: Correct, exactly. So I guess one of the reasons why these guys are so blatant, they are so daring, is because currently there is a law for using it illegally.
0: Yeah.
1: But if after you use it and you lock it at home, there is no law for owning it illegally. But good news, Daniel, from June 1st onwards, just the fact of owning it is actually illegal. And most probably what will happen to all these illegal devices is that LTA and maybe the police force will go down, go to the houses and actually do a raid.
0: Because this one was appearing in the middle of the day. Like I said, the hordes that I see on my road tend to be very late at night on public holidays, and they're trying to avoid detection. Sometimes they don't. Like, that blatant, that adds to the blatantness of this. Did that surprise you as well? We haven't even started talking about the lack of protective gear and the stunt itself. Huh? We're just still talking about the very presence of this vehicle. So the fact that it was in broad daylight like that, how?
1: Yeah, so I think right now, what LTA is doing is more education as well as enforcement. Mm-hmm. Previously, you had to go through a few hoops just to complain on this on LTA's website. Right now, there's a dedicated link. I think a lot of people don't know this yet. A dedicated link to submit illegal active mobility device activity.
0: Right, if your neighbor has it parked
1: out. This goes to that.
0: Or has the video.
1: Yeah, so, or you see at a community center, you see the youngsters using it on the road. I'm pretty sure something like this video will actually trigger the internal team. They will be quickly on it. But I have to say, for him to be so blatant, I think, you know, for him, he is quite arrogant. Because as you said, even those that you saw, they came out at 3 a.m., 4 a.m.
0: At least they had the decency to come at a late time I know it's a ridiculous thing to say, but you know, you feel that somebody said this on one of my shows before, because this reminded me of the vaping comparison. Like, people were still very blatant with vaping, going to the smoking points and vaping there, even though it was illegal. There was a blatancy about it. It was very common. And I feel we're seeing that here as well for years and years and years. And then one listener I remember called in and said something that stuck with me. He's like, you know what? If a smoker bothers to go far away from me or smoke in the bushes on the side of the road, I appreciate that. At least they had the decency to do that. Likewise, for the illegal one, at least they had the decency to write it 4 a.m. in the morning and avoid potential harm or detection in terms of that. The fact that one thing that surprised me as well is like, now the people that are able to use certain scope of devices will require a medical letter and certification from their doctor. And this is vital. This is very important because they need it. It's an important accessory that helps with mobility. It creates social connectedness. Why should that person be deprived of mobility just because of a health issue? So I think for the people that need it, fantastic. A day or two after that kicked into effect, there were public announcements from the food delivery companies in Singapore saying things like, oh, because of this new rule, we expect some delays in terms of your deliveries. Please bear with us as we get through this period. And I was like, does that mean that the delivery companies are aware that many people were using a device that they actually didn't need or have access to wrongly? Or are they really one of the largest employers of people with mobility issues? That would be wow as well. But my point is like, it's so big that it's normal, is it? That's the problem.
1: Yep. So I think for the food delivery companies, they didn't have much control as well. You know, they don't have a way to check whether this person is lesser able and he can't use an e-bike or an e-scooter.
0: Because there was no regulation specifically stating that they needed a doctor's letter, for example. Yeah,
1: correct. So that's why, Daniel, I think now is a very good time. There are 4 more days left to June 1st. And on June 1st, we should start seeing a decline in all these kind of cases, because the laws are coming and they're coming down very, very hard on all this.
0: Another listener WhatsApping across and saying, do you think, Daniel, that it was influenced by YouTube, the idea of getting a stunt film to post it online? I can't discount the possibility. People do silly things. And you're right, there is this stunt generation that does silly things on the roads or on escalators, and then somehow it goes viral. This has already gone viral. We're talking about it right here, like a day after. Let's talk about the fact that such individuals, unfortunately, have not been licensed, therefore hasn't gone through some kind of safety course or protocol. And also lacking in terms of safety and protective gear. What are the rules in terms, because every motorcyclist has to wear a helmet. Again, I've spoken to any doctor, and this is vital, because the minute any kind of trauma happens where your skull makes contact with the floor and the pavement, the health ramifications are significant. So there is a big reason for it. And then you see somebody going at 75 without a helmet, and it makes you just think, hang on, why?
1: Yeah. So actually, for e-bikes, that are the only legal devices allowed on the road. So for non-COE, actually, you need a helmet.
0: That's a motorized bicycle, is it?
1: Yeah.
0: The kind you see going very fast, looks like bicycle, is it? Correct. Or can it look like one of these BMWs?
1: Okay, actually, there's a max speed as well, but what you probably saw was a modified version of it.
0: Yeah.
1: So
0: the max speed is 25, I believe.
1: Yeah, correct. Exactly. It's 25 kilometers an hour, and they need to wear a helmet if they are going to use it on the road.
0: Right. In fact, most bicyclists are also recommended to use a helmet as if you're cycling on your own power.
1: Yeah, exactly. But, this is an e-scooter. First of all, actually, he broke two rules. First of all, he's not allowed to use this on the road. Mm-hmm. So it's the wrong pathway. Mm-hmm. And, and of course, the speed was too fast. Mm-hmm. Even if he was wearing a helmet, I mean, doing a Superman pose like that, that's crazy. Exposing yourself, you know. I mean, I have a class 2B license. Mm-hmm. I know how dangerous it is on a motorcycle. Mm-hmm. And a motorcycle is actually designed to go at faster speeds. You know, you can go at 90 km/h, but not an e-scooter, definitely.
0: Yeah. What terrifies me sometimes is when you see them in the large groups, and there will always be this one particular model. I don't know what the name for it, but it's very low to the ground. It's like almost looks like a tricycle, very like incredibly close to the ground. And not only is that particular device enhanced to go faster at a very, on a terrain that is like our roads at a very fast speed, not only that, clinging onto the back of the rider would be the partner of the rider as well. Without any kind of safety belt or feature, you'll often see the boyfriend or the girlfriend hanging on.
1: Yeah. I'm so, I was in Tampines a month ago. And at night, I saw a huge group. None of them looked above 18. Mm-hmm. And they were all in pairs riding these illegal devices. And they were sharing a milk tea together, all of them.
0: It was a breakpoint, like cycling group breakpoint.
1: Yeah. So I think to them, in their mind, it's very cool, you know, until, you know, they get caught or whatever. But hopefully after June 1st, when the laws get stricter, we don't see this anymore.
0: Thank you so much, Bobby Lai, Head of Business Development, Mobot, Singapore's largest AMD retailer.
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10: The entertainment lineup for the 2026 Singapore Grand Prix has just been announced. And this year, it is going to be a multi-genre mix spanning rock, pop, and EDM. Headlining the music festivities are Grammy-winning producer and artist Mark Ronson, whom you might know from this song. And then, of course, you have American rock band Goo Goo Dolls. And then you have Major Lazer, the headline act for the final race day, as well as the artist lineup for the main Padang stage, though have yet to be announced. Veteran actor Lim Kay Tong took home the Best Actor award at the 13th Zabaykalsky International Film Festival in Russia. Now, he won for his role in the Singapore indie film The Old Man and His Car, directed by Michael Kam. The film was also Singapore's sole entry in the festival's main lineup.
11: So this singer has just been announced as a voice cast member in Toy Story 5. I can't imagine there's going to be a Toy Story 5. He is Bad Bunny. He will be playing a character called Pizza with sunglasses. So Toy Story 5 set to hit theatres on June 19th. Also returning to the Toy Box are franchise favourites Tom Hanks as Woody and of course the perennial favourite Tim Allen as Buzz Lightyear.
10: Italian teen Kimi Antonelli has won the Canadian Grand Prix, making it his fourth win in a row. Now his Mercedes teammate George Russell, who started in pole position, was knocked out by an engine failure. Ferrari's Lewis Hamilton took second place after he overtook Red Bull's Max Verstappen with six laps to go. Now 19-year-old Antonelli now has a 43-point lead over teammate Russell in the driver's title championship. Round 6 of the race will resume in Monaco on 5th of June.
4: But deep inside, I know it's my time. Nothing is eternal. If it was, it would be here. Eternal will be the feeling, the people, the memories, the love I have for my Manchester City.
10: Manchester City manager Pep Guardiola is leaving the club after 10 years. In a trophy-laden decade, Guardiola has led the club to win 20 major trophies, ranging from 6 Premier League titles and the club's first Champions League title. Guardiola joined Man City in 2016 after a 3-year stint with Bayern Munich, where he had also found success winning 3 Bundesliga titles in his 3 seasons there. Guardiola plans to take an extended sabbatical to fully recover from the demands of elite-level coaching. And that's it for your weekly Trend Watch. It is something you can catch every week on The Morning Report. Till the next one.
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1: Wedding fairs have popped up as a one-stop solution to meet vendors for your everyday need. But are they truly worth it? First, the news.
2: A very good evening. 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I'm Keith D'Souza. Singapore's Defence Minister, Chan Chun Sing, has called on countries to update international norms, build flexible coalitions, and strengthen domestic cohesion to navigate a more fragmented security landscape. Mr. Chan also says countries can no longer view security threats through a purely military or geographic lens. Sherlyn Siah reports.
3: In the final plenary session, Singapore Defence Minister Chan Chun Sing said the Shangri-La Dialogue has provided a valuable platform over the past two decades for leaders to speak frankly, listen carefully, and find practical ways to work together. He said this matters even more today at a time of heightened instability. He said the nature of conflicts is evolving, beginning with how it now goes beyond geography. In an interconnected world, conflicts in Eastern Europe and the Middle East, for example, have already affected global supply chains far beyond those regions. Mr. Chan says conflict also goes beyond just military firepower.
4: While conventional military conflicts were previously largely defined by military capabilities, today's conflicts reflect the interplay of multiple dimensions of power, from weaponizing economic leverage to contesting narratives, to waging lawfare to shape global rules and norms.
3: He added that conflicts are no longer just about yesterday's or today's disputes, but also about setting frameworks for tomorrow's contests. These may involve access to vital lifelines, as well as how to harness new technology while putting in place effective guardrails. And as conflict evolves, he said responses must also adapt, especially as the international system of rules and trust comes under pressure.
4: Heightened uncertainties erode business confidence, deter investments, and ultimately slow growth. All this then shrink the space for domestic politics and international collaboration, stifling growth further. This will soon become a negative spiral. For our nations and economies to thrive, we need stability, predictability, undergirded by rules and norms. Forgoing all these for short-term political gain would undermine our long-term collective security.
3: Mr. Chan recommended three main responses. The first relates to principles, where he highlighted international law as a critical factor in rules and norms. He cited the UN Convention on the Law of the Sea, with recent developments in the Strait of Hormuz, reminding why maritime rights matter. In Singapore's case, he pointed to the Malacca Straits patrol with neighbouring countries, saying freedom of navigation requires practical cooperation from multiple stakeholders. The second response involves partnerships. Mr. Chan said more flexible and issue-based arrangements are needed to complement multilateral cooperation. Only then can countries build trust in areas like cyber and AI, as well as critical underwater infrastructure. Mr. Chan's third response was on politics. He said trust abroad requires confidence at home, describing domestic stability and external collaboration as a double helix that must reinforce each other.
2: European defense chiefs have responded to U.S. Defense Secretary Pete Hegseth's accusation of freeloading, which he made at the Shangri-La Dialogue in Singapore. Dutch Deputy Prime Minister Dylan Jezugos told CNA Europe was naive after the end of World War II, but is now playing catch-up on its own defense. The Netherlands leader says her country's defense posture has permanently changed, but not just because of who's in the White House or because Washington said to do so.
5: At one point, there will be a new president and things will change, but they will never go back to the way it was. And I think that's good. Because the way it was that many countries, including the Netherlands, were just relying on others. When tough times come, you will stand for my security. And that's a weird, that's really weird, actually, if you think about it. And we did that for decades. We had our war at our own continent 80 years ago, and we believed there will be peace forever. And I think that Putin showed us how naive it was.
2: CNA also asked British Chief of Defence Richard Knighton about US troops withdrawals and what it means for Washington's commitment to Europe.
6: Well, I work virtually every day with US military, from the Chairman of the Joint Chiefs of Staff, SACUR, all the way down through the system. And I can tell you that today it feels like that relationship is as strong as I've ever known it in my career, and I'm sure that will continue.
2: Germany says it now has a military strategy for the first time, issued last month. Defense Chief Carsten Brewer told reporters that Berlin is gearing up for a possible Russian attack on NATO as early as 2029.
7: We do not only have the military strategy, but we also have the defense capability guidelines, which we put together. So we put money where our mouth is, and we put money there where we have defined our capabilities.
2: Philippine Defense Secretary Gilberto Teodoro says no country, big or small, is exempt from raising defense spending and building its own national defense. He was echoing his U.S. counterpart, Pete Hegseth, who demanded that U.S. partners and allies spend 3.5% of their GDP on defense. He told CNA's senior correspondent Leong Wai Kit on Washington's demands.
8: It is an imperative of all countries to increase their defense spending, which is why I also wanted to react to what smaller countries can do. There is no one country that is exempt from building your own national defense. Because even for ASEAN, if our own individual capabilities are not matured, are not evolving, such as Singapore's, which is consistently evolving, and Indonesia, which makes major investments in their defense capability upgrades, how can we as a bloc protect ourselves?
9: Picking up on your point on defense spending, do you think 3.5% spending on defense is attainable for countries in ASEAN?
8: It may be difficult, admittedly, because of the structure of our economies. It is particularly difficult for agricultural economies. For industrial economies, it's much easier because they have much bigger revenue flows. And normally, they have more mature defense systems because it is a logical offshoot of their industrial conditions. However, the 2.5% or 3.5 actually is what is being touted right now, is relative based on the total capacity of your own economy. But all defense ministers are unanimous. Not only how to increase the capabilities, not necessarily the number of capabilities they have, but it's deterrence, the deterrent force that can be shaped behind these capabilities, and also how fast we can push this through two things, the industrial cycle and the political systems. To get the budgets through, to get it churning, it takes time. And that time window has to close. If not, we will be outpaced by technology. We already are. And to catch up is very, very difficult.
2: An illegal mining operation in southwestern China collapsed today, killing 5 people and injuring another. That's according to Chinese news agency Xinhua. The incident happened in a county in Yunnan province. 6 people were pulled out of the rubble, with 5 eventually succumbing to their injuries. The collapse is under investigation. This incident shows and follows China's deadliest coal mine explosion in recent years, which killed some 80 people in northern Shanxi province last month. Officials said they uncovered serious violations by the mine's operator. The search for 2 villagers still missing from a submerged cave in Laos has gotten riskier. Heavy rains have hampered operations to find the 2 men who are believed to be deeper inside than the 5 who made it out alive. One survivor said the 2 men entered the cave several days before they did and had descended farther. A Japanese rescue diver says they're focused their efforts on a tight, flooded passage where muddy water was reduced, reducing visibility to zero. He said diving would be a last resort given the conditions. Teams are still pumping out water from the cave to try to stop more from flowing in. And that is going to do it for the news on CNA 938. Headlines anytime on CNA 938 and CNA.Asia. Let's see what the weatherman has in store for us. First and foremost, it's going to be cloudy for tonight. Tomorrow you can expect it to be partly cloudy and warm. Temperature ranging from 26 to 35 degrees Celsius with a relative humidity of 60 to 90%. On the roads as we speak, we have a stall vehicle on the KJE. This is towards the PIE before Chua Chu Kang Drive.
1: Families are amazing, but let's be honest, they can be tricky too. I'm Susan Ng, and every week I sit down with experts and parents to talk about the things that really matter. 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
10: She's my inspiration. She's my partner during good times and bad times. And we love each other until today, you know, and I love my children.
11: Coming home to each other really is more than just returning to a place itself. It's knowing that having that joy to see my spouse 24/7 after work and having that feeling of unwavering presence that is beside me. Mm. I guess that is like a quiet reassurance for me that I'm truly safe and truly loved.
1: So whether you're a parent, a spouse, a sibling, or just curious about family life, tune in on Saturdays at 11 a.m. and 4 p.m. and join the conversation. 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
1: I'm Susan Ng. Thank you so much for joining me. Now, if you're planning your wedding, this conversation is for you. While it may seem like an exciting process to have with your significant other, it can also be quite overwhelming. It can also be very stressful, especially when costs start adding up. Well, enter wedding fairs into the equation. A lot of these are weekend events that pop up, well, almost every month across Singapore. Couples then attend these wedding fairs. Some of them will attend several. They will talk to vendors. They will book their vendors. And then they'll also learn about services, maybe new services that they never knew existed. And all of this is under one roof. So it makes it a lot more convenient. But of course, you've got all the information, endless information also available online. I'm not sure if that makes it even more confusing and a lot more stressful. Do wedding fairs still offer real value because of so much information available online? What can couples realistically gain and maybe even save by attending these wedding fairs? So joining us in the studio to share more is Tan Chi Young. He is organizer at Hitched. They run events and wedding fairs for young couples who are preparing for their big day. Chi Young, thank you very much for making time.
13: Thank you for having me.
1: So, wedding fairs, what's the draw, you think?
13: Oh, well, I mean, wedding fairs are actually a whole experience. You get all the different wedding vendors coming together in one location to provide their portfolios, services and packages all in one place. Mm-hmm. I mean, because you need different kind of vendors for a wedding, right, to be completed.
1: Yes.
13: Well, our Hitch Wedding Wonderland gathers popular hotels, venues, photographers, videographers, you have bridal studios, event stylists, live band, wedding favors, etc. for the wedding couples to chat with them on the spot and see if their offerings are fitting to the budget, their kind of style they like. It saves so much time for these wedding couples as compared with meeting different vendors one by one through emails or online meetings. So wedding couples also get to discover new things that they might not be aware if they need until they visit a wedding fair. So lastly, I think the aesthetic and inspiration for a wedding fair is so much more fun and enjoyable.
1: I mean, it is a lot of fun. It's beautiful. I have attended one, I mean, as a guest. And I do notice also that wedding fairs are happening quite often nowadays. There seems to be a surge. Why? What is driving this surge, especially in recent years?
13: Well, I mean, since post-COVID, there was a surge, certainly. I mean, during COVID, there's no wedding and, you know, the surge happens in 2023, okay. 2024, okay. after the bottleneck during COVID.
1: Okay.
13: So it created a lot of opportunities for wedding vendors, wedding organizers to fulfill the demand, and thus, I think, more events happening for wedding couples.
1: Okay. So I want to, you know, just learn more about what actually happens at a wedding fair. So you did lay it out. You've got your venues, so hotels and restaurants and things, and then perhaps the wedding gown companies, and then, you know, everything, flowers and all of those things. And the appeal of a wedding fair, I can see that. I can see, you know, young couples, especially those who are short on time.
13: Yes.
1: And maybe you already have a budget, mm-hmm. right, set. I know I'm going to or want to spend this amount of money.
13: Yeah.
1: And then I go to a wedding fair. And then I go, okay, well, all of these people are here. Then I can sort of do it. Do most couples come in and like to one fair and decide on everything?
13: They will not. I think the typical planning timeline is about 1 to 1.5 years. Generally, we see them at the end of the first wedding fair.
1: I know. Our producer was talking about this. And no way you're spending a year and a half doing this.
13: Yeah. And, you know, so they plan earlier is because there are certain vendors okay. that they need to book in advance.
1: Venues.
13: You know, hotels, venues.
1: Okay, got it.
13: Popular photographers, videographers. Mm. Because their resources are limited or their ballroom are limited, right? So if you have a very popular date similar to your wedding couples, you want to book the one that you really like in advance.
1: Okay. All right. So the thing is, a lot of information, you have to agree, Chiyoung, is available online now, isn't it? And then after people get married, I notice, you know, when they move into their new homes, they buy almost everything online, their furniture and stuff. But that offline connection, I notice it's quite important still. For example, furniture, they'll go into a shop, feel, touch, sit, okay, great, and then they'll order it online. Is this the same at wedding fairs?
13: Good question. And that's something that we like to address since offline events forms a big part of our business.
1: Yes. Mm-hmm.
13: I mean, firstly, wedding is a very emotional and personal affair.
1: Mm.
13: You're not just buying products off an e-commerce site.
1: Correct.
13: You are choosing different vendors, providing personalizations to your big day. So their chemistry with you, understanding of what you need, the energy, the personality, whether you can get along with them, forms a big part of the decision process. Online research also tend to have too many options. Well, you know, which could be a bad thing.
1: Understand.
13: That adds stress to your planning process.
1: Yeah.
13: Well, curated wedding fairs will really filter out the vetted or popular vendors and having them exhibit side by side. So it allows you to do meaningful comparison. And lastly, researching or planning online sometimes feel like a chore. But going to a wedding fair is much more fun. When you speak with the vendors at the fair, you get so much more clarity and conversation flow easier rather than staring at a computer doing mundane research. So given other wedding couples attending, the music, the beautiful setup of the event, and a different booth also add to the excitement of attending the fair.
1: Right. Are there unique vendors that have popped up in recent years that perhaps weren't around like 5-10 years ago?
13: Definitely they are. I mean, the backbone of the vendors that regularly participate in wedding fairs are the same, like hotels, venues, okay. photographer, videographer, orders. But with the rise of, you know, the TikTok engagement, there's like wedding content creators seems to be popular as well.
1: And they come to exhibit at the fair too? To
13: show their videos and things? They can do so that they can provide interesting short reels for you, which is gaining popularity. Our Hitch Wedding Wonderland also do interesting, interactive, guest-centric experience vendors, like custom perfume, like scent station where wedding guests can create signature scents as favors, DIY flower bar, tarot readings, interactive dessert bar, DIY bubble tea, candy bar, etc. There's a lot of new stuff happening.
1: Okay, so this, what you've just said, right, bubble tea and stuff, would this be something that couples would offer to their guests?
13: Yes.
1: As a fun thing?
13: For
1: as
13: sure.
1: As a fun activity during
13: for
1: the
13: sure, yes.
1: Wow, is this shows how long I haven't attended a young person's wedding, you know.
13: Yeah.
1: So now you've got young couples wanting to do more than just take what the hotel has to offer.
13: Yes.
1: Remember in the old days, right? You book a package and then the hotel says, okay, here are five things you can choose.
13: Yeah.
1: Yeah, then you go home and then what am I going to do with this?
13: Yeah,
1: so
13: coaster,
1: now people, correct. So people are customizing their own wedding favors now.
13: Yeah, personalization.
1: Wow.
13: They want it to be them.
1: Wow. Oh, okay. That's cool. But what about trends? Because you see, over the years, the traditional wedding, there are many couples and many families who do want to keep to tradition. Right. So I've had personal interactions with people who say, well, we must do the pangtae, right? Tea ceremony. We have to keep that because of the elders and the seniors in our family. And then we'll have one dinner for the old people in the family. Yeah, the family. You know what I'm talking about, right? The elders and stuff. And then we'll do another one, right? But now we are collapsing everything into hopefully we can do it all on one day, right? You know, in the morning we'll do the wedding ceremony and then maybe we'll do an early dinner and then we'll have an after party. Have you had all of, I mean, our producer is aiming to do that, right? She wants to have a small wedding, but then she wants to have a party for her friends. It's not uncommon.
13: It is. I mean, couples today want wedding that reflect who they are. It's definitely not a generic template anymore.
1: Yeah.
13: They could be having multiple events or multi-day celebration, like after party, like you say. Overseas celebration. I mean, rather than a traditional one-day event that ends with a wedding lunch or dinner. Bridal fashion now showcase a wider range of style as well. And, well, elaborate weddings aren't going away entirely. Many couples still prefer micro-wedding. Intimate celebration, shorter, meaningful celebration with less formality. So this change to the preference of wedding couples today, our wedding fair hitch, Wedding Wonderland, starts to bring in more overseas vendors such as Bali hotels, venues for intimate celebration, photographer, videographer from Japan, Korea, Vietnam to cater to different pre-wedding options.
1: Wow.
13: Yeah, and Tsi Pao bridal vendors from Hong Kong, for example. So these are what we cater for at a wedding fair right now.
1: Wow, okay. Yes. So I knew couples in the past who would travel to Hong Kong to buy their Tsi Pao.
13: Correct.
1: And I attended a wedding in Bali. So I know what you're talking about.
13: Yes.
1: So does that change the mix of vendors now going forward that you will have to put in the mix to cater for the next generation of, you know, young couples? You can't just do the traditional one hotel, one photographer and one something.
13: Definitely. I mean, wedding trend actually moved pretty fast. Mm. So you need to basically cater to the personality of couples today. Mm. You need to know which are the popular countries that they do pre-wedding shoot. And then you basically go after these vendors, bring them in, make it easy for the wedding couples to basically discover them at the show.
1: Okay. So let's talk about the dollars and cents of things, right? When couples attend these wedding fairs, what are they actually looking at? Aside from picking hotels and vendors and stuff, what kind of discounts? Are there perks that they might only get if they attend a wedding fair rather than if they were to go individually to all the vendors?
13: Yeah, I mean, wedding vendors at wedding fair do offer exclusive deals which cannot be normally get online, right? Or through regular inquiries. Mm. For example, hotels may give additional complimentary tables, extra night of complimentary stay in bridal suite. Bridal studio photographer, videographer might offer additional cash saving of their regular package. Some vendors may also offer bundle deals when they package multiple service together at discounted price if they book at a fair. And one of the biggest draw at our wedding fair, Hitch Wedding Wonderland, is also the cashback component, where we actually offer up to $60,000 to be given away at the fair. So you actually be able to get back your deposit pay during the event if you get picked during your lucky draw segment.
1: Yeah. Hell, this is Singapore. Got to have a lucky draw somewhere, right?
13: You're right.
1: Okay, but aside from the discounts, which I think if you're a young couple, starting out your journey, right, and it's not just the wedding day, it's the marriage after that. You kind of don't want to blow everything on just one day or, you know, several days before. Aside from the discounts, what other benefits will wedding couples and even their families, what will they benefit from by attending wedding fairs?
13: Yeah, I mean, there's quite a few, actually, like comparing the vendors side by side, placing them what they offer, their packages, getting to know them face to face over the web versus over the website or emails. I mean, wedding couples also get to see or taste some of the vendors offering, like wedding catering. They get to taste the food that they create, the live station. I mean, over at Hitch Wedding Wonderland, we do have a very popular area called the Bridal's Market, where you can try on the bridal gowns at the fitting room at the event.
1: Okay, so it's really everything in one place. I go one time and I get to see and do and try and experience everything sort of day.
13: Definitely. I mean, we also invite speakers from wedding planning, marriage preparation.
1: I was about to ask.
13: Yes.
1: Okay.
13: All over there at the event.
1: Okay, excellent. So you even run workshops and things. So all of this, bearing all of this in mind, how early should a couple actually plan a wedding or visit a wedding fair prior to the day?
13: Well, generally, we see couples attending their first wedding fair between 12 to 18 months to book their venues or photographer, videographer, as shared earlier, that they have limited slots of ballroom or time for engagement, especially during the peak wedding period, right? Between September to December. And anything 6 months to a year for other services like bridal gown, makeup artists, florists, live band, photo booth, and more.
1: Right. Okay. So a lot of planning is certainly required. So again, we talked about pressure earlier, right? It can be overwhelming. Stepping into a room like that, especially now that we've got such large venues, I can only imagine that you are actually, I mean, if you hold your activity at Suntec, for example, it's huge, all right, or any other, how do you prevent that couple from being overwhelmed?
13: Right. Couple of ways. You can always be prepared before going to the fair. You can make a priority list of vendors to visit.
1: Okay.
13: Our landing page, Hitch Wedding Wonderland landing page, show all the different categories of vendors that will be participating. So if you're at an event to talk to hotels or venue, make a list of who you like to speak first. And then after that, when you're done speaking with them, then you can explore other vendors that you next prioritize. Our Wedding Wonderland also happens on Saturday and Sunday, so we may want to agree with your partner to do inquiries on Saturday with different vendors, go back, digest everything, and then after that, come back on Sunday to confirm the vendors that you really want to book with.
1: Oh, that's a good point. Yeah, okay.
13: And since the wedding fair happens between 12 p.m. to 8 p.m. both days, it'll be good to come early, pace yourself, spend more time talking to the vendors rather than coming late and then find that you're short of time to make a proper decision.
1: Okay, and you may actually have to visit several times because some people have to go home and talk things through first before they make a decision. Okay, before I let you go, one short piece of advice for would-be wedding couples, you know, who are planning to attend a wedding fair.
13: Absolutely. I mean, planning a wedding can be massive, right? With the right mindset and strategy, it can actually be enjoyable. I mean, you start as early as you could to secure the essential vendors with limited slot, like hotels or venues, especially if wedding days happen during peak period. But when you attend a Wedding Wonderland to start speaking to different vendors, it's okay not to make any purchases during the first visit, as we have four events this year, which is March, May, July, and September. So we can always come back to the next one to book your preferred vendors.
1: Okay.
13: But most important, have fun while we plan your wedding day.
1: I was about to say, you got to relax, have fun. It's not just the day, guys. You've got your whole life to look forward to, and just this is just the first step. Tan Chi Young is organizer behind Hitched, a Wedding Wonderland and Bridal Market. The next fair is on the 7th and 8th of March at Suntec Convention and Exhibition Centre. This is at Hall 403. The event is free and two people, right, can go in to the wedding fair for no charge.
13: I mean, some we do see they bring their parents. It's fine as well.
1: Very important. Parents, yes. Okay. So you can find out more, though. You can go to their website, which is group.hitched. Okay. So Hitched is spelled H-I-T-C-H-E-E-D. All right. 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Chi Young, thank you very much for making time to
13: talk
1: to us
13: today.
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1: We speak to a young artist using design to build empathy and ask what a more caring commuter culture could look like. 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
2: It is 8:30. A very good evening. This is the news on CNA 938. Singapore Defence Minister Chan Chun Sing says there's no linear correlation between defence spending and capability. He stressed that what matters is how consistently countries invest and that Singapore will spend as much as it needs to defend itself and remain a relevant security partner. Mr. Chan was speaking to journalists at the end of the Shangri-La dialogue. CNA's Aslam Shah reports.
21: Defence Minister Chan Chun Sing spoke to local and international journalists in about a 30-minute session. Plenty of questions about his response to US War Secretary Pete Hegseth's comments on larger defence spending and also on less dialogues, including he quoted this Shangri-La dialogue as well. Minister Chan not directly responding to those comments, but he talked about how it's not just about defence spending, but the value you get from that spending and how important it is to invest in innovation and also human capital. And when there is more defence spending, he talked about how there is no linear relation between spending and also capability. Now, Defence Minister Chan Chun Sing, just to give a context, earlier Mr. Hegseth said that his Asian allies should boost defence spending about 3.5% of the GDP on defence. Currently, Singapore spends about 3% of its GDP on defence. And about the notion of less a dialogue, like the Shangri-La dialogue, now Mr. Chan talked about how as defence spending increases, it's also important to reassure others and, you know, keep others connected and more communication with others so that there is less miscalculation and misunderstanding and less suspicion with others. So it's important for dialogues to continue internationally as defence spending rises. Let's hear what he has to say.
22: It is not how much you spend, but how innovative your ideas are, how much bang for the buck you get for the same or less expenditure. It is not true, and I have been in the defence sector for the last almost 40 years, there is no linear correlation between expenditure and capability.
2: Malaysia has stepped up its criticism of Norway over a cancelled missile deal, saying the dispute has damaged trust between the two countries. CNA's Pocock Ng.
23: Speaking on the sidelines of the Shangri-La dialogue, Malaysian Defence Minister Mohammed Khalid Nordin said he raised the issue directly with his Norwegian counterpart. He said Kuala Lumpur was disappointed by Oslo's decision to revoke an export permit for the naval strike missile system, after Malaysia had already paid 95% of the contract value. Mr. Khalid says his country regrets that the incident will leave a mark on both countries' good relations. Norway acknowledged Malaysia's frustration and apologised for the difficulties caused. Defence Minister Torio Sandvik said the decision was linked to tighter restrictions on sensitive military equipment amid a changing security environment and was not directed at Malaysia.
24: The restrictions from the security authorities is now restricted to NATO members and close partners of NATO. But we understand the difficulties and we will continue the dialogue with Malaysia. We want to have a nice and good partnership with Malaysia, as we have had in the past. And both our prime ministers have been talking together. Our deputy foreign minister has been to Malaysia. And now today we had a good dialogue with the Minister of Defence.
23: Mr. Sandvik says discussions would continue, but said the issue of refunds would have to be addressed by the contractor, Kongsberg Defence and Aerospace. The agreement was signed in 2018 with delivery expected this year. Malaysia says it was informed only in April that the export permit had been cancelled.
2: ASEAN member states are set to sign a landmark regional digital economy agreement at the Bloc summit in November. This after concluding negotiations on the pact this week. The move aims to strengthen digital connectivity and integration in the region. It will be ASEAN's first comprehensive region-wide agreement dedicated to the digital economy. Singapore's Trade and Industry Ministry says it will make it easier for businesses, especially SMEs, to tap opportunities in the region's expanding economy. Meanwhile, consumers will be able to transact with greater confidence. MTI adds that the agreement covers emerging areas such as AI, fintech, and source code protection. And that is going to do it for the news on CNA 938. Headlines anytime on CNA 938 and CNA.Asia.
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1: Thank you very much for joining us today. I'm Susan Ng. A bus interchange, perhaps not the first place you might expect to find an exhibition about empathy and wellness, but for my guest Sophia Lai and her teammates, it actually made for the right setting. This is their final year project at Singapore Polytechnic. They've called it Mind the Gap, and it turned Tampines Bus Interchange into a space for reflection. The exhibition invited people to consider how public transport can feel for individuals with autism and why we sometimes hesitate to help. So joining me for this conversation is Sophia Lai. She is Tan Kei Yong Gold Medal winner, creative community engagement with psychology graduate from the Singapore Polytechnic. Sophia, thank you very much for joining us today.
3: Hello, good afternoon.
1: Oh, good afternoon. Very good to meet you. Listen, your work starts from a very personal space, as I understand it. You've described a period of burnout as feeling like an empty shell driven by manufactured motivation. First of all, explain that line to us.
3: Well, Susan, that was an experience with burnout that I'm sure a lot of people can relate to,
1: okay,
3: where you might have so much stress and so many things going on that your brain starts to want to nullify or numb all of it
1: out. Understand.
3: And so when you are going through your day, it might feel like, just as the line says, going on an empty shell driven by manufactured motivation.
1: Okay, I get it. If I, you know, maybe I should use that line. Sometimes we talk or write so much that we have what I call brain freeze. So how did this experience help you shape the way you now think about art and its role in the community?
3: Well, it made me realize that art and imagination are things that could be so important in society. Like, to have a healthy society or a healthy person, it needs several things, like stability or an order. But at the same time, it needs the softer things like art, imagination, or just being able to celebrate everyday creativity and voices to be able to express all these things, for people to be able to talk about their own experiences and hopefully contribute to something that could be collective wellness.
1: Yeah. So a little bit of...

0: our intention to want to create something that, given the opportunity that we had, it would be something that is creative, something that's fun, something that's able to reach out to people.
1: Okay. So when you look back at that time, when you talked about this whole empty shell syndrome and this manufactured motivation, what did you need most from the people around you at that time?
0: At that time, it was a time in secondary school.
1: Okay.
0: So I believe that something I would have really wished that was there was a wider definition of academic purpose.
1: Oh, okay.
0: Like, yes, my education was so holistic with so many things I could learn, but there was a really heavy focus on math and science.
1: Okay.
0: And I benefited a lot from that, but that heavy focus perhaps made me feel lots of stress in not being able to match up to my other teammates or my other classmates who were stars at this thing.
1: I was not a star in this area.
0: Was focusing so much on.
1: Math was not my strong subject at all. So
0: Neither wasn't mine.
1: I understand where you're coming from. So I assume that you're more skewed towards the arts. Okay, and that's perfect. Let's talk about your final year project, Mind the Gap.
0: Okay.
1: Commuter culture. What are you seeing now? And, you know, how do we respond? How have you seen people respond when they come across people who might need support? Do you see fear? Do you see uncertainty? Do you see, well, I don't care, it doesn't bother me?
0: Oh, yes. Of course, you see all of that,
1: okay,
0: depending on the person. And I guess that's what the early parts of our exhibition, when you first come into the exhibition, that's what we try to address. Because we want to be able to address people's own barriers. Those, like you said, the thoughts, the fears that you might have when it comes to wanting to support someone or when it comes to being in a situation and just wanting to address those people's own barriers before having them step into someone else's shoes.
1: Right. When you come across, personally, people who you think need support but you don't know what to do, what is your first response?
0: What is my first response?
1: Yeah. Because sometimes we don't know what to do, although, you know, we do want to do something.
0: And that's a really real thought.
1: Yeah. So what's your first response when you do that? When you come across someone like that?
0: Well, really, it would depend on the situation.
1: Okay.
0: Because it could be someone who could be feeling in distress or overstimulated because of all the lights in the...
1: Right.
0: Or perhaps a change in the routine because of changes in the train.
1: Right.
0: Yep.
1: I mean, you're alluding to people with autism who go through all of this, light and sound, extremely bright, extremely loud, sometimes does throw them off the usual, right?
0: Yes.
1: And so when we're talking about individuals with autism, the simple commute from point A to point B can feel overwhelming.
0: That's right. Just imagine a journey from... Well, for me, Queenstown to Boon Lay, that's just 8 stops, 22 minutes.
1: Yeah.
0: But so many people take that journey.
1: Yeah.
0: But for a person with autism or perhaps anyone who has different needs, those 22 minutes can feel so, so different.
1: So what do you want people to understand?
0: Really, at a basic level, I just hope that we can lift the veil on what it's like to travel on transport when you have different needs or just... really have people see that the same journey that they're experiencing can be so different to another person.
1: Right.
0: That but,
1: but that comes with awareness and understanding.
0: That's right. And I guess that's why all the people who might come to our exhibition must have come away with lots of different learnings.
1: Yeah, and questions.
0: And questions.
1: Yeah. You know, sometimes I have more questions than I have answers. You know, and sometimes with the questions, you're actually learning because, like I said, you know, so what do I do? And do I do something or do I not do something? Because it's not that I don't care, it's because I don't know what to do.
0: Right.
1: I'm a little bit fearful. And what if I do the wrong thing or say the wrong thing, right?
0: And those are things that really, on that barrier board, they were there and people also cited feeling this way.
1: Yeah, so the exhibition that you guys held at Tampines Bus Interchange, for someone walking through for the first time, seeing all your storyboards and everything up there, what would the

0: experience have been like for them? Aside from coming away with questions, you talked about learnings. What do you think people walked away with?
1: All the people who came in walked away with different things.
0: Okay.
1: And I think the ones that stuck out to me most were parents. Parents who came to the exhibition knowing that their child was was a child with autism.
0: Yeah.
1: And through talking to us, through reading perhaps the info panels or anything, however they themselves wanted to be able to experience the exhibition, they could learn a little bit more about their child.
0: Mm. And the other children around them, perhaps?
1: Oh, yes. Depends on the family. So sometimes the children were there, sometimes... Most often it was parents who were just going about their day. Because most of the people who come by, you know, they're not at the exhibition. They're not at that location to come to our exhibition.
0: Right.
1: They are simply at the bus interchange to, what, like you said, get from point A to point B.
0: Mm.
1: So when they encounter this exhibition, it was actually quite a challenge and actually something that I'm quite glad that we managed to overcome, where there were people who perhaps were not rushing so much, who were willing to take the time to look through our exhibition, to just chat with us and actually stop and pause to listen and reflect.
0: Yeah, I think the reflection part is important. Yeah, because sometimes we see things, we hear things, we walk away, but we don't think anymore after that, right? One part of the exhibition has been asking what I'm asking. What's stopping you from helping? And you broke all the answers down into thoughts, emotions, and what people actually need from it. Why did you choose to frame it that way?
1: We wanted to frame it in a simple way that could be relatable, or at least hopefully as relatable as we could be for the people who are coming into our exhibition.
0: Okay.
1: And it was a very tactile way of interacting with it as well when you first come in, because you're able to put the strings through from the thoughts to the emotions and what you need.
0: Yes.
1: And you're able to see how you are not alone in feeling and thinking the way that you might think, because you can see all the previous strings that people might have put up on that barrier board.
0: Ah, I get it. Okay. So that's the thing. We need to know that we're not alone and that no one who is battling, for example, autism or having a child with autism in the home is going through, and we begin to understand them just a little bit. Your project did very well, Sophia. It earned a $5,000 Young Change Makers grant. You were also second runner-up at the Singapore Psychological Society Student Research Awards in 2025. What's it like for you and your team members, Sophia, to have your project gain that recognition?
1: I think at the forefront, it was just very nice to be able to have that validation, because our field is of work is a rather niche area, community engagement, creative community engagement. So being able to have that validation in such a niche space is quite nice.
0: No, it is absolutely brilliant. Mm. You don't downplay it. You know, you guys should be very proud of what you've done.
1: And all the effort from my teammates.
0: Yeah, so give them a shout out. They're not here. Just them, yes.
1: To my teammates, Sarah, Justine, Jared, Ren, and Carius, all of you, thank you so much.
0: I think it's wonderful.
1: And my lecturers. Yes.
0: Of course, your lecturers. I mean, I think it's wonderful. How do you, where do you want to see your project go? How do you think you might want to scale the information that you shared through this one exhibition?
1: Well, given I'm going to go into social work. In fact, quite a few of us in the group are also going to study social work next. Perhaps this is a topic that we could once again revisit when we're in uni.
0: Oh, you have
1: through a different project. And currently, I also know that our juniors, our creative community engagement with psychology juniors are also working with SBS once again for their final year project.
0: Oh, how wonderful is that? Oh, that is really good to know. And hopefully they will be able to take what you have and then grow that, you know, ride on it and then come up with, you know, new barrier boards of their own and take it into a new direction.
1: Thank you.
0: I looked at your Instagram. You're an artist.
1: Oh, yes.
0: Very nice. I love your work. I may not understand everything, but it looks really good. Now, you've worked on projects outside of Singapore as well. You've worked with AWA, right?
1: Right.
0: And also you've gone to Cambodia to work with youth in Phnom Penh. As you go forward, how do you hope to use your art, your creativity, to reach people who might otherwise be missed?
1: I really hope that perhaps as I learn more, as I learn to understand people more, I can play that perhaps facilitator role in being able to have people with different needs be able to tell their own stories rather than having their stories told to them or at them.
0: I love your ambition. I really
1: sounds
0: do.
1: Sounds big. No. I hope for the best.
0: Hey, listen, you got to have big dreams, right? And then you've got to have the passion for it. You're going to do a degree in social work. That's great. And then you're going to work hard to get to where you want to be. But you've got to have those big dreams first, Sophia.
1: Thank you.
0: I want to wrap our conversation, by talking about wellness. Okay,
1: yes.
0: And you can link it back to what you were about to say to me earlier. You know, sometimes we just focus on people, the individual, the you, the me, the them. How has your project, Mind the Gap, how has this informed the way you think about wellness in our everyday spaces? Spaces that might be easy for some of us, and then we forget that they're actually not easy for others.
1: Well, it made me realize that all this wellness that we speak of is not going to happen by chance.
0: Yeah.
1: It's not going to happen at random. And perhaps little exhibitions like this or any future things that Singapore might do, all these things can help to bring intention to wanting to create these spaces to be more welcoming to everyone with different needs and create this wellness by design.
0: Yeah. Again, it's not a little exhibition. You guys did great work. I congratulate you on this wonderful final year project. And, you know, since you've graduated, I also wish you great success as you continue forward in your journey to learn and in your journey to conquer other new territories with your art, with your creativity and your continuing work in this whole area. Thank you very much.
1: Thank you,
0: for
1: Susan.
0: Spending time with me today. Appreciate it so much.
1: Thank you.
0: Thank you. Sophia Lai is a Tan Kai Yong Gold Medal winner, also creative community engagement with psychology graduate from the Singapore Polytechnic. You can find Sophia on LinkedIn and you go look for her on LinkedIn and you can also check out more of her upcoming projects. Her Instagram is at soap.waffles.
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12: The entertainment lineup for the 2026 Singapore Grand Prix has just been announced. And this year, it is going to be a multi-genre mix spanning rock, pop, and EDM. Headlining the music festivities are Grammy-winning producer and artist Mark Ronson, whom you might know from this song. And then, of course, you have American rock band Goo Goo Dolls. And then you have Major Lazer, the headline act for the final race day, as well as the artist lineup for the main Padang stage, though have yet to be announced. Veteran actor Lim Kay Tong took home the Best Actor award at the 13th Zabaykalsky International Film Festival in Russia. Now, he won for his role in the Singapore indie film The Old Man and His Car, directed by Michael Kam. The film was also Singapore's sole entry in the festival's main lineup.
0: So this singer has just been announced as a voice cast member in Toy Story 5. I can't imagine there's going to be a Toy Story 5. He is Bad Bunny. He will be playing a character called Pizza with sunglasses. So Toy Story 5 set to hit theatres on June 19th. Also returning to the Toy Box are franchise favourites Tom Hanks as Woody and of course the perennial favourite Tim Allen as Buzz Lightyear.
12: Italian teen Kimi Antonelli has won the Canadian Grand Prix, making it his fourth win in a row. Now his Mercedes teammate George Russell, who started in pole position, was knocked out by an engine failure. Ferrari's Lewis Hamilton took second place after he overtook Red Bull's Max Verstappen with six laps to go. Now, 19-year-old Antonelli now has a 43-point lead over teammate Russell in the Drivers' Title Championship. Round 6 of the race will resume in Monaco on 5th of June.
13: But deep inside, I know it's my time. Nothing is eternal. If it was, it would be here. Eternal will be the feeling, the people, the memories, the love I have for my Manchester City.
12: Manchester City manager Pep Guardiola is leaving the club after 10 years. In a trophy-laden decade, Guardiola has led the club to win 20 major trophies, ranging from 6 Premier League titles and the club's first Champions League title. Guardiola joined Man City in 2016 after a 3-year stint with Bayern Munich, where he had also found success winning 3 Bundesliga titles in his 3 seasons there. Guardiola plans to take an extended sabbatical to fully recover from the demands of elite-level coaching. And that's it for your weekly Trend Watch. It is something you can catch every week on The Morning Report. Till the next one.
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21: The buses will operate alongside manned services with wheelchair-accessible facilities.
18: It can take several weeks for the body to develop a detectable immune response.
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33: A very good evening. This is the news on CNA 938. I'm Keith D'Souza. Singapore's Defence Minister Chan Chun Sing says defence capability is not directly linked to how much a country spends. In an interview wrapping up the Shangri-La dialogue, Mr. Chan says what matters is consistent investment over time. He stressed that Singapore will spend what is necessary to protect itself and remained a trusted security partner. Aslam Shah with more.
34: Defense spending took center stage at this year's Shangri-La dialogue, with U.S. Defense Chief Pete Hegseth urging Indo-Pacific partners to spend 3.5% of GDP on defense. For Singapore, which spends around 3% of GDP, Mr. Chan said the focus is not how much is being spent, but how the money is being used.
35: For example, in many of the new technologies that we are looking at, it is not how much you spend, but how innovative your ideas are, how much bang for the buck you get for the same or less expenditure. It is not true, and I have been in the defense sector for the last almost 40 years, there is no linear correlation between expenditure and capability.
34: Mr. Chan also warned against what he called a feast or famine approach to defense spending, where countries only ramp up investment when trouble starts. He says by then it's often too late, because real defense capabilities take years to build. As countries invest more and grow their capabilities, Mr. Chan says they must also work harder to reassure one another of their intentions. Without that, greater military capability could fuel suspicion, which is why he says platforms like the Shangri-La Dialogue are important and can provide concrete outcomes, like a new framework launched to protect critical underwater infrastructure, first mooted in last year's dialogue. Mr. Chan was also asked about China's decision not to send its defense minister for a second straight year. He said Chinese participation will be determined by their own considerations.
35: It's not that the Chinese are not here, and I think the Chinese delegations have made their presence felt in many of the plenary sessions. We take all participation, whether it is the ministerial level, the permanent secretary level, the academic think tank level, we take them all seriously and we treat them with respect.
34: Mr. Chan said the recent Xi-Trump summit in Beijing had set a positive tone for US-China relations. He said the tone appeared to have carried into this year's Shangri-La dialogue, and is looking forward to how ties between the two powers develop in the future.
33: Mr. Chan also called on countries to update international norms, build flexible coalitions, and strengthen domestic cohesion to navigate a more fragmented security landscape. Mr. Chan says countries can no longer view security threats through a purely military or geographic lens. Shalin Xia reports.
3: In the final plenary session, Singapore Defence Minister Chan Chun Sing said the Shangri-La Dialogue has provided a valuable platform over the past two decades for leaders to speak frankly, listen carefully, and find practical ways to work together. He said this matters even more today at a time of heightened instability. He said the nature of conflicts is evolving, beginning with how it now goes beyond geography. In an interconnected world, conflicts in Eastern Europe and the Middle East, for example, have already affected global supply chains far beyond those regions. Mr. Chan says conflict also goes beyond just military firepower.
4: While conventional military conflicts were previously largely defined by military capabilities, today's conflicts reflect the interplay of multiple dimensions of power, from weaponizing economic leverage to contesting narratives, to waging lawfare to shape global rules and norms.
3: He added that conflicts are no longer just about yesterday's or today's disputes, but also about setting frameworks for tomorrow's contests. These may involve access to vital lifelines, as well as how to harness new technology while putting in place effective guardrails. And as conflict evolves, he said responses must also adapt, especially as the international system of rules and trust comes under pressure.
4: Heightened uncertainties erode business confidence, deter investments, and ultimately slow growth. All this then shrink the space for domestic politics and international collaboration, stifling growth further. This will soon become a negative spiral. For our nations and economies to thrive, we need stability, predictability, undergirded by rules and norms. Forgoing all these for short-term political gain would undermine our long-term collective security.
33: More than 800 feedback cases involving pet parrots were received by the National Parks Board over the last 5 years. The issues include noise and the welfare of the animal. Disputes between neighbors have led to ties being soured and some owners ultimately giving up their birds. CNA's Eugene Chow files this report featuring Sua Yun Shan, Vice President and Welfare Team Leader of Parrot Society Singapore and parrot owner Felin Xia.
5: Music to the ears of some, but to others, the squawks are a pain. While parrots are becoming an increasingly popular choice for a pet, not everyone is a fan.
6: It's not so good lah, because sometimes the birds very noisy, then they fly, maybe go inside our room, right?
7: It add more vibrance to the environment because I'm a pet person, so I can go play with them or even to touch them.
8: The bird droppings and the feathers could actually affect young children.
9: In Singapore, where neighbors live very closely together, owners should be mindful of the impact of their birds' vocalizations. So this is very important, especially during like late night or early morning hours when people are resting. Being considerate of neighbors while still meeting a parrot's welfare need is important for responsible ownership.
5: One parrot owner has had the authorities come knocking on her door on a number of occasions. They were looking into complaints over noise and the cleanliness of her birds.
10: He asked us to keep our doors and window closed. So during that time, after that, what he said, that we keep our door and the window closed. But sometime in the afternoon, I will open the window and the door after I feed them. Yeah, because I need to ventilate the house.
5: Miss Xia says besides giving her birds enrichment toys, her family regularly brings them out to expend their energy. She currently has 8 birds and takes them out 2 to 3 times a week. Miss Xia notes that while some people may not be welcoming of her parrots, there are others who enjoy the presence of her pets.
33: The Parrot Society says it's a common misconception that such birds are low maintenance. It hopes to increase education and outreach, as the number of welfare-related queries has also tripled since the society was formed 3 years ago. A survey shows 3 in 10 parrot owners end up keeping one by accident when a lost bird flies into their home. CNA's Rachel Ting with this report featuring Richard White, chair of the Records Committee at Bird Society of Singapore.
0: You may have come across older estates with the bird singing clubs. These birds, including the swinhoe's white eye, are locally known as the mata putih and are often valued for their beautiful call. And the red-whisked bobo, or merba jumbo, as well. But surveys have shown that this is becoming a hobby for an older crowd, and replacing these birds in popularity and appealing to a wider age range are another group of birds, parrots. Common parrots include lovebirds, conures, cockatiels, and budgies. And more serious hobbyists are even going for larger parrots like African greys and different types of macaws and cockatoos. Now, parrots don't come cheap. Smaller ones may range in the tens to hundreds of dollars, but larger ones could go up to the thousands or even tens of thousands. And that excludes lifelong care. Parrots have the intelligence and emotional capacity of a 2 to 5-year-old human toddler, depending on the species. Now, they require large enclosures, new toys for constant enrichment, and fresh fruit, seeds, and vegetable diets. Altogether, we're looking at monthly expenses that could come up to the hundreds. And on top of that, treating sick parrots at specialized avian vets could cost over $1,000 at a time. Pet birds are so popular that some species of birds may require trade permits as their numbers are dwindling quickly in the wild. Experts caution that bird owners should take care that their birds do not escape, whether they're songbirds or parrots. Escaped birds may have a negative impact on our native birds in the wild.
2: It can be competition for food, it can be competition for nest sites, it can also be the introduction of disease. So when birds escape from captivity or are released from captivity, an intentional release, these then have an impact on the native species that may already be struggling in Singapore for various reasons, habitat loss, for example.
33: 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Traffic-wise, we have an accident on Upper Cross Street. This is towards Newbridge Road after Southbridge Road, avoid Lane 4. We have a stalled vehicle. This is on the PIE towards Changi at Serangoon Road entrance.
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5: Here's what matters today. It's an interview that was just put together because we covered the issue on Talkback on Singapore Today about, you saw the video, of the person who is doing that stunting Superman pose in the middle of the day on an illegally modified PMD that shouldn't be on the roads anyway in the middle of the day, putting himself and others at risk. And I've spoken to so many trauma and medical professionals over the years, and specifically it's always been about the main difference in terms of bodily harm for individuals affected as drivers of a vehicle with like four walls, car, van, truck, versus a motorcycle or bicycle, because that individual is completely exposed, versus another third group, which is, of course, the pedestrian, right? So over the years, I've had a chance to speak to many different experts. And there was this one key message that really stood out to me, that really struck a chord in my young journalist mind. I couldn't find that because I think it was like cold to cold days that I did the interview. But the particular trauma doctor from the A&E department of that particular hospital said, "Hey, Daniel, we're very concerned when I know that a trauma incident is coming in because I worry about their chest." I'm like, "The chest? What do you mean, their chest? Why? What's going on?" Because of the placement, he told me, of the handlebars of a bicycle or a motorcycle, if a head-on collision were to occur, the body would fling forward and the handlebars would impact and press right into the rib. The chest, and that can cause significant immediate damage just by its very nature alone. You're exposed to the elements, and now we're seeing individuals performing stunts on PMDs that are supposed to A, not be on the road, B, only be, if a vehicle of such kind is to be on the road, it's going to be an e-bicycle that can only go at a maximum speed of 25. Some of these are clocking speeds of 75 and even triggering the security speed camera, unfortunately. And often, because these may be unlicensed younger individuals who've taken to gain speed, they are not wearing, or maybe they don't have the experience to know that they should be wearing some kind of protective gear. I'm so impressed every time I see motorcyclists and bicyclists gear up, because through a community or through sometimes their own personal lessons, they realize that certain parts of their body need to be protected far more. So this could include the neck, the helmet, to make sure that there is not a concussion worry. It can include exposed skin areas, the forearm. In this most recent video, this younger individual, by the way, was basically in shorts and t-shirt. And I think flip-flops, I think we need to remind people that this is not just people saying, please follow the rules, please follow the laws. Can you just like, no. We're saying that you might be putting yourself at an unnecessary bodily harm risk. So my very hardworking production team at Singapore Today was able to find some great elements from an interview I did that was specifically at that time focusing on the rise in accidents and trauma cases that tend to happen at the end of the year. This is also another very sad but true factoid. seen in major cities around the world that at the tail end of the year, because people are on leave, attending a lot of parties, maybe there's a lot of drinking and driving happening, that A&E numbers spike. So that was the nature of that interview. But from that, there was gleaned some real nuggets about the traumas that occur and how much more exposed an individual on a motorcycle or bicycle or an illegally modified PMD truly, truly is. This is called the disproportion of vulnerability. And like some physics plays a part in it as well. Think about it. You've seen the crash test dummy impact videos, right? If a car is traveling at 50 kilometers per hour, you've got that frame absorbing the impact through its chassis. A motorcyclist or a PMD rider who is traveling at the exact same speed, 50 kilometers an hour, all of that kinetic energy is absorbed directly into the flesh and bones and the helmet. The nature of the injury is also significantly different, and trauma surgeons often talk to me about this. In a car, an accident usually means a trip to the panel, beta, maybe an insurance claim. Hopefully, it's a minor accident, right? But even for like a minor accident for a motorcyclist, it could mean a direct trip to the emergency department. These could be high-velocity orthopedic traumas, severe developing injuries, skin might be torn away, or even traumatic brain injuries if proper helmet care is not there, because your brain is floating in fluid in your skull. I know that might shock you. You might think it's like fixed in position or something like that. It's floating in fluid in your skull. And with a high impact, If your head collides with the ground or the floor, then the brain jiggles around in there and it gets damaged. Let's talk with some great nuggets of advice from this previous interview I did from Dr. Teo Lee Sung, who is then Director of Trauma, Head of Trauma Surgery Service, and then Senior Consultant at the Tan Tock Seng Hospital. He very interestingly elaborated on many of the main causes or traumas or issues that bring patients in to an A&E.
6: I think the most dramatic and so-called visually stunning and stuff like that, right, would be that of those major road accidents or car crashes or when we are on the roads or we read up in the newspapers. And these tend to be associated with, to a certain extent, drink driving or people becoming less inhibited during this period of time where everybody's merrymaking and assuming that it's a feel-good factor of the year and it is relatively safe and people are on the roads, but in actual fact, with all the reveling, that can potentially be issue that we are always very worried about, and people get distracted when they're driving with friends and family, still in the party mode, and that can affect judgment itself. So that's the most visually and impactful that we see during this festive period. The other more festive related conditions that tend to affect the individual rather will be that of either the run-of-the-mill gastroenteritis, nausea, vomiting because of the food intake, and also the usual hangovers that we have when we take too much alcohol, right, or party too much the next day. And sometimes they come to the emergency department because of these complaints. So it's really a very broad-ranging, they would affect the patient individually and as a system in terms of our medical response, the loading on our hospitals.
5: That would also apply to long weekends, by the way. You often see late-night cycling in large groups on the eve of public holidays because people are trying to, you know, maximize their time and enjoy it. I get it, you're doing healthy activity. But, you know, there are rules in terms of whether you should be two abreast or single file. Even though it's late at night, sometimes, like, once I got really shocked, I think I was, what was I doing? I was moving house and it was like 4 a.m. So I was a bit delirious, I think. And then there was this large group and I thought we were being invaded. There was an armada of people that bicycled past me and I was like, we're being invaded. But I was just delirious. But the point is, at these late night hours, you and I have also seen now groups of illegally modified PMDs, often with flashy lights, loud music, of different size and stature, but somehow achieving motorcycle-like speeds. There is something known as this deceleration injury. It results in your internal organs tearing. So what happens from a medical point of view is if you're in an exposed fast-moving vehicle, like an illegally amped-up PMD. Let's say it's going 60 kilometers an hour, okay? And let's say you impact with a turning vehicle that's not going that fast. Your body, because it's fully exposed, it gets the impact, but your body doesn't know you've been hit by a car. Your internal organ keeps moving forward within your body. So this is known as the deceleration injury, and it can result in some of the aorta being ruptured, or even the spleen being ruptured as well. You see, I think it's, I'm not trying to scare anyone here. I'm just dealing in some of the facts here, because I think we need to learn about our level of exposure and what we're exposing ourselves to. And again, I'm always so impressed when I see our well-experienced motorcyclists and bicyclists suit up with the relevant outfits and things that protective gear to make it safer for themselves. Because here's what's really considered a medical emergency, according to Dr. Teo.
6: So, again, it is sometimes challenging to share this situation, because a lot of times there are other influences going on with a condition. But in general, right, during these times of festivities, if we happen while preparing for a party, preparing food, we get a cut or a scalding, a lot of times these don't need to come to the emergency department. They just need simple dressings at home. Unless, of course, in a cut, there is severe bleeding that doesn't stop with our simple compressions for about 1 to 2 minutes and the patient continues to ooze and bleed, then that would itself necessitate a trip to maybe the nearest GP or 24-hour clinic. Right. The practicality on the ground, and I empathize with everyone in Singapore, is that not all GPs or 24-hour clinics are open during this period of time. Although we are, as a system, encouraging them to stay open during this period to help alleviate the pressure on our emergency departments. So simple cuts and burns can be treated at home with pressure, simple dressings, right, and cleansing solutions at home, right. Of course, the those that have very bad pain, a lot of bleeding despite compression, they need to have medical attention. First stop is actually the GP, right. So these are, that is if you are in terms of preparing for festivities. Now, if we are going to, most of the times we would essentially be partaking in lots of variety of foods that may or may not agree with us, right? And we would then be subject to tummy distension, tummy bloatedness, tummy pain, sometimes even nausea, vomiting. If these I'd suggest that these should be observed at home, right? We have some simple treatments at home, like anti-vomiting medication that you may have, or some things like Gaviscon or something that you can drink to make sure that you don't have the gastric feeling. And if those actually are relieved by that simple treatment, then a lot of times you don't need to come to hospital.
5: Yeah.
6: But if it is, again, be very wary in the sense that if it is persistent, right, despite us having some home remedies, and I've heard of some home remedies such as ginger tea will help alleviate them. If it doesn't alleviate and the tummy still feels really unwell, and worse, associated with a fever, right, then I suggest please see your nearest GP before you drop by the emergency department.
5: You're listening to Health Matters right here on Singapore Today. Some great advice there from Dr. Teo Lee Sung from a previous interview that I did in terms of the rise in accidents that tend to occur at the end of the year during the festive season. Now, this will also apply to long weekends. People do make extra time or take extra leave during this period. And it also ties into the key point that I want to stress, which is the level of exposure to trauma and long-term impact for somebody on a motorcycle, a bicycle, an illegally modified PMD versus somebody that is surrounded by a chassis. So somebody who's in a car, a van, SUV, a multi-purpose vehicle, you've got that chassis to absorb the physical impact. That's always very important to bear in mind. I've seen some people who've been in an accident, sometimes like you drive by, kipo-kipo, like you see, right? Declining medical attention immediately after an accident. I hope you listen to some of the key terms that doctor mentioned. Even if you think you're just trying to not bother anyone. You don't want to cause any trouble because you don't need anybody to bring you. The point of the matter is there might be internal things that are going on that you're not aware of. So I think particularly for traffic incidents, please be very mindful. Speak to the professionals who are on site, like the first responders, and get some advice. Yeah. I also want to talk very quickly about the idea of the helmet. In this recent video that went viral in Singapore of the illegal PMD that was in broad daylight, going at speeds of up to 70 something kilometers per hour, this individual also performed a stunt on it, a Superman pose where they balanced on their forearms on the moving speeding vehicle with their legs kicked out in a straight line back. This individual was dressed in shorts, t-shirt, no helmet. The helmet is not a look. It's not. There's a very fundamentally important reason for the helmet. Motorcyclists are required by law to wear PSP-approved crash helmets, which are designed to dissipate high-velocity impact. Gentlemen, if you like me, born and raised in Singapore, multi-generations, you all went through army, you know your helmet in the army can sustain anything. Like, you were sitting on it. You were putting packages on it. It would help deflect a bullet shot at different angles. I'm not saying that your crash PSP-approved helmet is exactly the same as everyone. No, but I'm saying that the helmet serves a purpose when it's worn correctly and if it is a legitimate one. Because I do see a lot of people like buying the fashionable looking helmet for the look, which may not have the full protective benefit. So the helmet is vital because it helps to dissipate any kind of high velocity impact. And as I said earlier, the be all end all is that the brain is floating around in your skull in fluid. It's not like stationary. So if you have a traumatic accident and you're not wearing a helmet, and let's say the skull hits the floor, the pavement, your brain is moving about violently in that fluid within the skull, damaging itself. And that's why the helmet is vital, because impact and damage to your brain has significant, as you know, significant long-term damage and lifestyle, complete lifestyle change as well. So the problem is, in the video you saw for yourself, this PMD rider was not wearing anything and did that stunt on the bike, on the PMD as well. And you often see that because you're not supposed to be on the road in the first place, the PMD rider is often out there with lights flashing on the vehicle, late night, going at fast speed, on the roads, no protective gear. One of the main reasons I wanted to do today's interview was to just share some of the science behind it. I'm going to end off with a final word from Dr. Teo Lee Sung, Director of Trauma, Head of Trauma Surgery Service, and Senior Consultant at the time that we did this interview. It was originally about the rise in accidents at the end of the year during the festive period. He's got some key factoids on the nature of what I just said. Yes, it's quite sad that long weekends, festival, holiday period, A&Es do see more patients coming in.
6: So first and foremost, right, that we, while everybody is really very worried for the individual and very concerned, right, most important is not to crowd the emergency department. Because
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7: A very good evening. 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I'm Keith D'Souza. Top defense leaders from the five-power defense arrangements have reaffirmed their nation's commitment to the pact over the past 55 years. They met for a breakfast meeting hosted by Singapore Defense Minister Chan Chun Sing at the sidelines of the Shangri-La Dialogue. Formed in 1971, the FPDA brings together Singapore, Malaysia, Australia, New Zealand, and the United Kingdom. The leaders affirm the continued strategic relevance of the FPDA as a constructive, transparent, and peaceful defense pact, which plays an important role in regional security. The Singapore Defense Ministry says the regular meetings and exercises provide a platform for dialogue and exchange of views among member nations. ASEAN member states are set to sign a landmark regional digital economy agreement at the Bloc summit in November. This after concluding negotiations on the pact this week. The move aims to strengthen digital connectivity and integration in the region. It will be ASEAN's first comprehensive region-wide agreement dedicated to the digital economy. Singapore's Trade and Industry Ministry says it will make it easier for businesses, especially SMEs, to tap opportunities in the region's expanding digital economy. Meanwhile, consumers will be able to transact with greater confidence. MTI adds that the agreement covers emerging areas such as AI, fintech, and source code protection. An initiative to empower parents to better support their children's digital journey has been launched to foster healthy digital habits from a young age. For example, a new portal provides tips for different age groups among children and youths. Children's books on digital wellness will be rolled out later this year. Mohammed Bahajaj with this report featuring Minister of State for Digital Development and Information, Rahayu Mazam.
8: No screen time for babies and infants below 18 months. Limit usage as they grow older. No screens during family meals and preferably before bedtime. These are some of the practical, age-appropriate tips for three age groups between 0 and 18. Parents can look these up under a new portal to help children and youths develop better digital habits. There will also be a playbook to help grassroots leaders and advisors organize digital well-being workshops for residents.
9: We have seen through our MDDI survey, we saw that nearly all parents were concerned about online harms that their children may face. But yet, only one out of three parents were confident in being able to guide their children in an online space. And these are legitimate concerns. It's understandable. And it's actually something that's widely shared among parents.
8: At the launch, Prime Minister Lawrence Wong says that while digitalization creates new opportunities, it also poses new challenges, with smart devices being more accessible and content potentially being harmful through addictive features and dangerous online interactions.
10: It's not just in Singapore. Families everywhere around the world are grappling with similar challenges. That's why governments in certain countries have taken some steps to tighten access to social media. In Singapore, we will do our part too. We have already removed the use of smartphones during school hours. We have plans to further tighten safeguards around access to social media for children and teens, and we will share these plans when we are ready.
8: The movement was launched at the 5th edition of the National Family Festival held in conjunction with the June school holidays. It encourages Singaporeans to set aside time from their busy schedules to bond, be it simply sharing a meal or reading a book together.
11: Over here at the National Family Festival launch event, there are interactive booths that teach parents and children good digital habits in a fun and engaging manner. Now, some of these could be entering the communities and neighborhoods later in the year as a way to reach parents and children where they are, making it easier to support them with tips and advice, and also brings the family together.
8: The festival aims to engage over 1 million people through activities, partnerships, and community initiatives.
7: The search for two villagers still missing from a submerged cave in Laos has gotten riskier. Heavy rains have hampered operations to find the two men who are believed to be deeper inside than the five who made it out alive. One survivor said that the two men entered the cave several days before they did and had descended further. A Japanese rescue diver says they're focusing their efforts on a tight, flooded passage where muddy water had reduced visibility to zero. He says diving would be the last resort given the conditions. Teams are still pumping out water from the cave and trying to stop more from flowing in. And that is going to do it for the news on CNA 938. 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

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Today, let's jazz up our day with singer Reggie Pryor. I'm Melanie Olivero. This is CNA 938. Reggie Pryor calls both Singapore and Indonesia home. He was born in Indonesia and went to school here in the Lion City. He's now Singapore-based and is building his presence as a jazz singer and recording artist while balancing a career in investment and asset management. Reggie's first album was titled Love Anthology, released in 2020, and now, in 2026, he has returned with his second album, My Favorite Things, created with local jazz icon Jeremy Montero, blending timeless jazz classics with evergreen favorites. Let's bring on Reggie Pryor now. Welcome to CNA 938, Reggie. Since we're talking about crooners, which jazz and or R&B star have you seen on stage so far? Because I've watched Peebo Bryson, James Ingram, the late James Ingram, Michael Bublé, John Pizzarelli, and of course, Jeremy Montero live in concert so many times. It's always a joy and a great honor watching him in concert. So what about you? Who have you seen?

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10: Castaway will always, always remember them and their classics, their songs. Their evergreen albums will always be there for us as well. We're all here to talk about your album, My Favorite Thing. So let's hear its song first on CNA 938.

0: All right. The title itself is taken from The Sound of Music, the movie and the musical. This is in tribute to a role as one of the Von Trapp children that you performed for The Sound of Music on stage in Jakarta. Can you tell us more about that? How old were you, Reggie?
1: Oh, you know, I almost forgot completely that I did that role until you brought it up just now. And the thing is that I never thought about the title of the album to be a tribute to that pivotal role in my life. I was 15 when I participated in that musical. And funny thing is that they gave me a choice, so whether I want to be Friedrich or Rolf, you know, the 16 going on 17. As much as I like 16 going on 17, I still think that Friedrich is a better character because I get to sing more. So yeah, that's how it was.
0: Yeah. I think Rolf only had, like you said, one duet with Liesel. Yeah,
1: that's right.
0: And then after that, he went rogue. But you know what? If you haven't watched The Sound of Music, everyone, because there are segments of society who haven't, I urge you to check it out, starring the incomparable Julie Andrews and the late Christopher Plummer. Okay, now, what were the reasons behind putting this album out, Reggie? Was there a personal milestone behind it? Did you reach a certain stage in your life, or maybe a certain decade of your life that you felt that you had to put it out?
1: Yeah, so I started this journey of being more active in terms of pursuing my music career probably about five and a half years ago, just before I released my first album. So starting at the age of 35, it was kind of late, right? I mean, a lot of artists start young. Mm. And starting at the age of 35, in my mind, if I want to have continuity in the industry, I need to be very consistent in terms of producing things. I need to make sure that the next thing I put out are greater than what I put previously. So 2020, I released the first album, and then I released an EP of 5 songs of original songs. So that's tick the box of me writing my original song, my own songs, right? And then 2024, I started getting itchy, and I was like, what should I do next? And that's when I started thinking, maybe I should do yet another round of covers of standards, but how to make it more elevated. And it happened that in my EP, one of the original songs I did with Jeremy, and I was thinking, oh, maybe I should just ask Jeremy if he's keen to collaborate more in a more substantial manner.
0: Yeah.
1: I mean, asking is cheap. So at most, I get some rejection. But so I went to meet him over lunch. I remember this is at Raffles City PS Cafe. And then I asked,

0: scheme, do you want to, is this something that you want to consider? And he said, yeah, why not, right? And that started the entire journey of this album.
1: Okay, so it just had to happen. It was bursting to come out. My Favorite Things is an album of covers. How did you choose the song list? Which songs form the soundtrack of your life so far? And okay, you told us why you wanted to make this collaboration with jazzman Jeremy Montero. And I've also done the math. Since you're in your 40s now, I think you wanted to start your 40s with a bang with an album. Yeah,
0: that's right. That's right. No, this definitely is was the case. And in terms of the song selections, my first album, Love Anthology, it's primarily romantic love songs. So actually, I started off selecting songs which are away from romantic love songs. So there are two primary lists. Now, first list is actually a list of songs that evoke childhood memory, something that is of innocence. So that's why you get to see songs like Pure Imagination or My Favorite Things or Rainbow Connection. And then the second list was something that's complete opposite of romantic love songs, which is heartbreak. So that's when you get songs like I Wish You Love and a couple of other things. And then I sat down with Jeremy and we're like, I think it's very hard to make an album of just one specific theme. Why don't we just mash everything up, but create a very interesting arrangements for each and every one of the songs? So that's how it transpired. In terms of one song that so-called be a soundtrack of my life, maybe I answer it in a different way. Maybe I'll put it, what touched me the most or what affected me the most when I did the preparation. And that is actually the song called It's Not Easy Being Green, which is actually a song originally sung by Jim Henson, the voice of Kermit the Frog. So a lot of people didn't really pay attention on the lyrics because when Kermit sang it, it's very much spoken singing. So there's no clear melody and stuff like that. But when I drill deeper into the lyrics, it's so emotional. If I can read you the very last lyric of that song, it says that when green is all there is to be, it could make you wonder why. But why wonder? I am green, and it will do fine, and it's beautiful. And I think that's what I want to be.
1: Is it a metaphor for you saying that at the age of 35, you released a music as a recording artist, so you are acknowledging the fact that you're green at that at this age, at this stage of your life, when it comes to being a performer, a singer?
0: In a way, yes. I think I have to accept that, right? And then how to journey beyond that. And on top of that, to me, it's not just about me, it's also about the listener, because this word green, if you think about it, it can be substituted to any words, really.
1: Yeah.
0: It can be, it's not easy being a girl with freckles, for example, right? Or whatever adjective that you have that makes you feel vulnerable. And eventually, the song ends with self-acceptance. And to me, as a singer, not just it is to celebrate me, but it's also to celebrate the listeners that, hey, it's all about self-respect, self-worthiness, and self-love. So that's something that I also want to put across in my music.
1: All right. Well, Pryor is your second name. Your full name is Reginald Pryor Sumalong.
0: That's right.
1: You were born in Indonesia. You went to school in Singapore. I understand that growing up in Indonesia, you were discouraged from singing. why is that? And then what got you into singing again? So who told you to not sing?
0: Yeah, yeah, yeah. It's a old story of my kindergarten days, you know. So back in kindergarten, my parents told me, why don't you join the children's choir? So I was like, okay, let's join. But for whatever reason, I still can't quite figure out the reason until now. Whenever I start to sing louder or try to get my voice heard in the choir, the teacher would stop me from singing and said that, don't sing, just mouth the lyrics.
1: Right.
0: To me, as a child, it was traumatizing. I was like, something is wrong with my voice, really? So for 9 years through primary school, through junior high school, I just couldn't bring myself to sing. Until a point where it was senior high, and there was this audition for Sound of Music. I love Sound of Music. And I thought, why don't I just give it a try? Because I know that there's something that is mustering inside, was mustering inside me, and I wanted to give it a try. And I was so glad that I did. And that was the turning point where I could see the fellow musicians and fellow actors and singers. They embraced me as one of them. And even my parents were surprised. They didn't know that I had it within me. So that was a turning point.
1: All right, let's hear something else from you.

0: So Reggie, how else do you want to grow your music career? What are your plans? What are your goals?
1: Yeah, you know, this album took almost 2 years. It's 20 months in the making. So to me, I need to relax first and then get rid of the PTSD that came with it. But beyond that, to me, I kind of talk about it a little bit early, which is how do I then do something that is even better, that is even greater than what we've done here with my favorite things, you know. So I'm always very open to more collaborations in the future with various artists globally, you know, trying to reach out to people and see what we can do together. But most importantly, I'm, as you figure out, I'm a big proponent of self-actualization. To me, if somebody comes to me and say that because of your music, because of what you do with music and wines and whatever other things, I then am urged to take one step closer to follow a passion project that I've put away for a long time. To me, that's when I have made a difference. And I wish that my music career would then get me to be that person.
0: Okay. When it comes to immediate goals, what about touring or something like that?
1: Ah, good question. We need to figure out schedule first with Jeremy. that's a part.
0: Okay,
1: that
0: you
1: is
0: yes, of course.
1: We did have that conversations with that, but maybe before the touring comes into play, we have to do the launch concerts first. This is the part that even more immediate than the tour. But we definitely would love to have that.
0: So a launch concert for the album is definitely on the cards.
1: It's definitely on the card.
0: All right. Reggie, thank you for coming down and telling us your story. Thank you.
1: Thank you for having me.
0: All right. And all the very, very best with your launch party and for lots of streaming happening for your latest album. Serial entrepreneur Reggie Pryor jazzes up his life with a new album. It's called My Favorite Things. It's streaming on all the usual sites. So do a search for him. You can also swing by his website at reggiepryor.com or see what he's up to on social media. I'm Melanie Olivero, and that is a wrap of Culture Club on CNA 938.
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1: The entertainment lineup for the 2026 Singapore Grand Prix has just been announced. And this year, it is going to be a multi-genre mix spanning rock, pop and EDM. Headlining the music festivities are Grammy-winning producer and artist Mark Ronson, whom you might know from this song. And then, of course, you have American rock band Goo Goo Dolls. And then you have Major Lazer, the headline act for the final race day, as well as the artist lineup for the main Padang stage, though have yet to be announced. Veteran actor Lim Kay Tong took home the Best Actor Award at the 13th Zabaykalsky International Film Festival in Russia. Now, he won for his role in the Singapore indie film The Old Man and His Car, directed by Michael Kam. The film was also Singapore's sole entry in the festival's main lineup.
2: So this singer has just been announced as a voice cast member in Toy Story 5. I can't imagine there's going to be a Toy Story 5. He is Bad Bunny. He will be playing a character called Pizza with sunglasses. So Toy Story 5 set to hit theatres on June 19th. Also returning to the Toy Box are franchise favourites Tom Hanks as Woody and of course the perennial favourite Tim Allen as Buzz Lightyear.
1: Italian teen Kimi Antonelli has won the Canadian Grand Prix, making it his fourth win in a row. Now his Mercedes teammate George Russell, who started in pole position, was knocked out by an engine failure. Ferrari's Lewis Hamilton took second place after he overtook Red Bull's Max Verstappen with six laps to go. Now, 19-year-old Antonelli now has a 43-point lead over teammate Russell in the drivers' title championship. Round 6 of the race will resume in Monaco on 5th of June.
3: But deep inside, I know it's my time. Nothing is eternal. If it was, it would be here. Eternal will be the feeling, the people, the memories, the love I have for my Manchester City.
1: Manchester City manager Pep Guardiola is leaving the club after 10 years. In a trophy-laden decade, Guardiola has led the club to win 20 major trophies, ranging from 6 Premier League titles and the club's first Champions League title. Guardiola joined Man City in 2016 after a 3-year stint with Bayern Munich, where he had also found success winning 3 Bundesliga titles in his 3 seasons there. Guardiola plans to take an extended sabbatical to fully recover from the demands of elite-level coaching. And that's it for your weekly Trend Watch. It is something you can catch every week on The Morning Report. Till the next one.
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0: This is Singapore Tonight.
1: Good evening, I'm Paul Sun. Tonight's top stories. Singapore Defence Minister Chan Chun Sing says defence capability is not determined by spending alone, stressing the need for long-term investment and innovation. Wrapping up the Shangri-La dialogue, he says Singapore will spend what it needs to defend itself and remain a trusted security partner. The Defence Minister also calls on country to update international norms and strengthen domestic cohesion amid a more fragmented security landscape. He says modern conflicts now extend beyond the battlefield, spilling across economic and technological domains. Tighter safeguards around social media access for children may soon be on the table as Singapore steps up efforts to foster healthy digital habits from a young age.

0: Singapore Defence Minister Chan Chun Sing said defence capability is not directly linked to how much a country spends. In an interview wrapping up the close of the Shangri-La dialogue, Mr. Chan said that what matters is consistent investment over time. He stressed that Singapore will spend what is necessary to protect itself and remain a trusted security partner. Aslam Shah tells us more.
1: Defence spending took centre stage at this year's Shangri-La dialogue, with US Defence Chief Pete Hegseth urging Indo-Pacific partners to spend 3.5% of GDP on defence. For Singapore, which spends around 3% of GDP, Mr. Chan said the focus is not how much is being spent, but how the money is being used.
2: For example, in many of the new technologies that we are looking at, it is not how much you spend, but how innovative your ideas are, how much bang for the buck you get for the same or less expenditure. It is not true, and I have been in the defense sector for the last almost 40 years, there is no linear correlation between expenditure and capability.
1: Mr. Chan also warned against what he called a feast or famine approach to defense spending, where countries only ramp up investment when trouble starts. He says by then it's often too late because real defense capabilities take years to build. As countries invest more and grow their capabilities, Mr. Chan says they must also work harder to reassure one another of their intentions. Without that, greater military capability could fuel suspicion. Which is why he says platforms like the Shangri-La dialogue are important and can provide concrete outcomes, like a new framework launched to protect critical underwater infrastructure, first mooted in last year's dialogue. Mr. Chan was also asked about China's decision not to send its defense minister for a second straight year. He said Chinese participation will be determined by their own considerations.
2: It's not that the Chinese are not here, and I think the Chinese delegations have made their presence felt in many of the plenary sessions. We take all participation, whether it is the ministerial level, the permanent secretary level, the academic think tank level, we take them all seriously and we treat them with respect.
1: Mr. Chan said the recent Xi-Trump summit in Beijing had set a positive tone for US-China relations. He said the tone appeared to have carried into this year's Shangri-La dialogue and is looking forward to how ties between the two powers develop in the future.
0: Singapore Defence Minister Chan Chun Sing has called on countries to update international norms, build flexible coalitions and strengthen domestic cohesion to navigate a more fragmented security landscape. He said during the Shangri-La dialogue that countries can no longer view security threats through a purely military or geographic lens. That's as modern conflicts increasingly spill across economic, cyber, information and technological domains. Sherlyn Hsia reports.
3: In the final plenary session, Singapore Defence Minister Chan Chun Sing said the Shangri-La dialogue has provided a valuable platform over the past two decades for leaders to speak frankly, listen carefully, and find practical ways to work together. He said this matters even more today at a time of heightened instability. He said the nature of conflicts is evolving, beginning with how it now goes beyond geography. In an interconnected world, conflicts in Eastern Europe and the Middle East, for example, have already affected global supply chains far beyond those regions. Mr. Chan says conflict also goes beyond just military firepower.
4: While conventional military conflicts were previously largely defined by military capabilities, today's conflicts reflect the interplay of multiple dimensions of power, from weaponizing economic leverage to contesting narratives to waging lawfare to shape global rules and norms.
3: He added that conflicts are no longer just about yesterday's or today's disputes, but also about setting frameworks for tomorrow's contests. These may involve access to vital lifelines, as well as how to harness new technology while putting in place effective guardrails. And as conflict evolves, he said responses must also adapt, especially as the international system of rules and trust comes under pressure.
4: Heightened uncertainties erode business confidence, deter investments, and ultimately slow growth. All these then shrink the space for domestic politics and international collaboration, stifling growth further. This will soon become a negative spiral. For our nations and economies to thrive, we need stability, predictability, undergirded by rules and norms. Forgoing all these for short-term political gain would undermine our long-term collective security.
3: Mr. Chan recommended three main responses. The first relates to principles, where he highlighted international law as a critical factor in rules and norms. He cited the UN Convention on the Law of the Sea, with recent developments in the Strait of Hormuz, reminding why maritime rights matter. In Singapore's case, he pointed to the Malacca Straits Patrol with neighbouring countries, saying freedom of navigation requires practical cooperation from multiple stakeholders. The second response involves partnerships. Mr. Chan said more flexible and issue-based arrangements are needed to complement multilateral cooperation. Only then can countries build trust in areas like cyber and AI, as well as critical underwater infrastructure. Mr. Chan's third response was on politics. He said trust abroad requires confidence at home, describing domestic stability and external collaboration as a double helix that must reinforce each other. To this end, he underscored that Singapore will continue to do its part to contribute to global stability. He also called on all attendees to leave SLD with a renewed commitment to continue working together to address all these challenges.
0: Top defence leaders from the five power defence arrangements have reaffirmed their nation's commitment to the pact over the past 55 years. They met for a breakfast meeting hosted by Singapore Defence Minister Chan Chun Sing at the sidelines of the Shangri-La Dialogue. Formed in 1971, the FPDA brings together Singapore, Malaysia, Australia, New Zealand and the UK. The leaders affirmed the continued strategic relevance of the FPDA as constructive, transparent and peaceful defence pact, which plays an important role in regional security. The Defence Ministry says the regular meetings and exercises provide a platform for dialogue and exchange of views among member nations. Defence leaders from around the world also exchanged views on non-traditional and hybrid threats, including cyber risks and the impact of misinformation. These talks took place at the second roundtable session, where Mr. Chan hosted 10 visiting ministers and their representatives. They also discussed emerging technologies and the value of a whole-of-society approach towards defence. On the sidelines of the dialogue, Mr. Chan also reaffirmed ties with his counterparts from South Korea and Japan. He also met with Australian Deputy Prime Minister, where he thanked the country's continued support for the development of a joint training area and facilities which will benefit both armed forces. During Mr. Chan's meeting with his German counterpart, both parties acknowledged the need to work together on cross-regional security challenges like supply chain resilience. Mr. Chan also met defence leaders from Norway and India, where they discussed potential defence cooperation. And still to come, paying across ASEAN could soon become simpler and more secure under a landmark digital economy pact set to be signed this November. Plus, a new push to help families navigate the digital age with new tools to build healthier online habits from a young age.
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0: May wins big at the New York Festivals 2026 with an outstanding haul of 16 awards, including 11 gold, 2 silver and 3 bronze. Recognized on the global stage for trusted news, excellence in journalism and compelling documentaries. CMA, understand Asia.
1: Japan's defense minister Shinjiro Koizumi has pushed back against accusations of Tokyo's so-called new militarism. At the Shangri-La dialogue today, he says what's needed is candid dialogue rather than the repetition of what he calls false claims. He says the allegations are unfounded and urged greater dialogue with China. CNA's Tan Chiu-yi with more.
2: Mr. Koizumi talked about the severe reality that's confronting the region today, the weaponization of everything, he said, threats to the international order and unilateral changes to the status quo by force or coercion. He said, you know, he was sad that he could not meet with his Chinese counterpart, Dong Jun, but said that Japan wants dialogue and that the door is always open. But still, he made a pointed jab at China, although he was careful not to name many names.
3: Think about it. There is a country that has a huge arsenal of nuclear weapons and strategic bombers. Japan has neither of such weapons, and yet Japan is labeled new militarism. Isn't it strange?
1: Joe Bo, an expert from Tsinghua University, says Mr. Koizumi's speech signals that a de-escalation in China-Japan relations is unlikely in the near future.
4: We believe Japan is making a dangerous move. Japan certainly is no longer what it was, but as to who can stop that, that is a question. I think only Japanese people can stop that, because whenever this kind of thing happens, you would always see a lot of protests in the streets of Japan. So eventually, it is in Japanese people's own interest to decide where this country is heading for.
1: ASEAN member states are set to sign a landmark regional digital economy agreement at the Bloc Summit in November, this after concluding negotiations on the pact this week. The move aims to strengthen digital connectivity and integration in the region. It will be ASEAN's first comprehensive region-wide agreement dedicated to the digital economy. Singapore's Trade and Industry Ministry says it will make it easier for businesses, especially SMEs, to tap opportunities in the region's expanding digital economy. Consumers, meanwhile, will be able to transact with greater confidence. MTI adds that the agreement covers emerging areas such as AI, fintech and source code protection. Fostering healthy digital habits from a young age, an initiative to empower parents to better support their children's digital journey, has been launched. For example, a new portal provides tips for different age groups among children and youths. Children's books on digital wellness will be rolled out later this year. Mohammed Bahajaj with more.
5: No screen time for babies and infants below 18 months. Limit usage as they grow older. No screens during family meals and preferably before bedtime. These are some of the practical, age-appropriate tips for three age groups between 0 and 18. Parents can look these up under a new portal to help children and youths develop better digital habits. There will also be a playbook to help grassroots leaders and advisors organize digital well-being workshops for residents.
6: We have seen through our MDDI survey, we saw that nearly all parents were concerned about online harms that their children may face, but yet only one out of three parents were confident in being able to guide their children in an online space. And these are legitimate concerns. It's understandable, and it's actually something that's widely shared among parents.
5: At the launch, Prime Minister Lawrence Wong says that while digitalization creates new opportunities, it also poses new challenges, with smart devices being more accessible and content potentially being harmful through addictive features and dangerous online interactions.
7: It's not just in Singapore. Families everywhere around the world are grappling with similar challenges. That's why governments in certain countries have taken some steps to tighten access to social media. In Singapore, we will do our part too. We have already removed the use of smartphones during school hours. We have plans to further tighten safeguards around access to social media for children and teens, and we will share these plans when we are ready.
5: The movement was launched at the 5th edition of the National Family Festival held in conjunction with the June school holidays. It encourages Singaporeans to set aside time from their busy schedules to bond, be it simply sharing a meal or reading a book together.
8: This year, more than 240 community partners, 165 corporate partners, and 1,700 volunteers have come together to support family-friendly activities and ground-up initiatives across Singapore. And these volunteer numbers are more than double from last year's.
9: Over here at the National Family Festival launch event, there are these interactive booths that teach parents and children good digital habits in a fun and engaging manner. Now, some of these could be entering the communities and neighborhoods later in the year as a way to reach parents and children where they are, making it easier to support them with tips and advice, and also brings the family together.
5: The festival aims to engage over 1 million people through activities, partnerships, and community initiatives.
1: Still to come, caring for a pet bird may not be as cheap as you think. What are some of the hidden costs? We'll find out after the break.
0: Indonesia's data center industry is booming.
10: Data center is part of our priority in attracting investment coming to Indonesia.
0: However, there's mounting pressure to go green.
11: The users right now demands to see this happening.
0: Another demand, finding the right talent. Don't miss Indonesia's data center dilemma. Wednesday on CNA.
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0: An average of more than 800 feedback cases involving pet parrots was received by the National Parks Board annually over the last 5 years. The issues include noise and the welfare of the animal. Disputes between neighbors have led to ties being soured, with some owners ultimately giving up their birds. Eugene Chow finds out what's ruffling feathers on World Parrot Day.
1: Music to the ears of some. But to others, the squawks are a pain.
2: High five! Yeah! Me!
1: While parrots are becoming an increasingly popular choice for a pet, not everyone is a fan.
3: It's not so good lah, because sometimes the birds very noisy, then they fly, maybe go inside our room, right?
4: It add more vibrance to the environment because I'm a pet person, so I can go play with them or even to touch them.
5: The bird droppings and the feather scratches affect young children.
6: In Singapore, where neighbors live very closely together, owners should be mindful of the impact of their birds' vocalizations. So this is very important, especially during like late night or early morning hours when people are resting. Being considerate of neighbors while still meeting a parrot's welfare need is important for responsible ownership.
1: One parrot owner has had the authorities come knocking on her door on a number of occasions. They were looking into complaints over noise and the cleanliness of her birds.
7: He asked us to keep our doors and window closed. So during that time, after that, what he said, that we keep our door and the window closed. But sometime in the afternoon, I will open the window and the door after I feed them. Yeah, because I need to ventilate the house.
1: Miss Xia says besides giving her birds enrichment toys, her family regularly brings them out to expend their energy. She currently has 8 birds and takes them out 2 to 3 times a week. Miss Xia notes that while some people may not be welcoming of her parrots, there are others who enjoy the presence of her pets.
0: The Parrot Society says it's a common misconception that such birds are low maintenance. It hopes to increase education and outreach as the number of welfare-related queries has also tripled since the society formed 3 years ago. A survey shows 3 in 10 parrot owners end up keeping one by accident when a lost bird flies into their home. Rachel Ding takes a closer look.
8: You may have come across older estates with the bird singing clubs. These birds, including the Swinhoe's white eye, are locally known as the mata putih and are often valued for their beautiful call. And the red-whiskered bobo, or merba jumbo, as well. But surveys have shown that this is becoming a hobby for an older crowd, and replacing these birds in popularity and appealing to a wider age range are another group of birds, parrots. Common parrots include lovebirds, conures, cockatiels and budgies. And more serious hobbyists are even going for larger parrots like African greys and different types of macaws and cockatoos. One expert explains why.
9: Parrots belong to a group of birds that are naturally tactile. They like to be touched, they like to cuddle, right? So all these traits are traits that humans like in an animal, right, that they want to keep as a pet. And so parrots become very popular. So on top of the plumage, you know, the ability to vocalize and, you know, the tactile behavior, it also comes with, to some degree with rising affluence.
8: Now, parrots don't come cheap. Smaller ones may range in the tens to hundreds of dollars, but larger ones could go up to the thousands or even tens of thousands. And that excludes lifelong care. Parrots have the intelligence and emotional capacity of a 2 to 5-year-old human toddler, depending on the species. Now, they require large enclosures, new toys for constant enrichment, and fresh fruit, seeds, and vegetable diets. Altogether, we're looking at monthly expenses that could come up to the hundreds. And on top of that, treating sick parrots at specialized avian vets could cost over $1,000 at a time. Pet birds are so popular that some species of birds may require trade permits as their numbers are dwindling quickly in the wild. Experts caution that bird owners should take care that their birds do not escape, whether they're songbirds or parrots. Escaped birds may have a negative impact on our native birds in the wild.
10: It can be competition for food. It can be competition for nest sites. It can also be the introduction of disease. So when birds escape from captivity or are released from captivity, an intentional release, these then have an impact on the native species that may already be struggling in Singapore for various reasons, habitat loss, for example.
0: In sports, Singapore badminton star Loh Kin Yew has lost the men's singles final of the KFF Singapore Badminton Open. A 28-year-old misses out on becoming the first Singaporean to win a home title since 2010. Up against France's world number 9, Alex Lanier, Loh took the game first 21-17 as he was roared on by the Singapore indoor stadium crowd. However, Lanier raised his game and fought back to defeat the world number 14, taking the next two games 21-15, 21-14.
11: I was nervous before the match, but I was talking to my wife about it, and she was telling me that I was asking her like, what if I lose later? Like the whole Singapore is watching and all, like so stressed, all that. And she was telling me you have already won. You are there every day. It's still quite sad that I didn't win the gold medal, but I'm still happy to be able to stand on the podium in Singapore Badminton Open.
0: Over at Jalan Besar Stadium, Singapore beat Mongolia 4-0 in an international football friendly. Defender Safwan Baharudin opened accounts with a penalty before goals by Song Wei-yong, Shaul Anwar and Ihsan Fandi sealed the victory. The match also marked a milestone for Lions captain Haris Haron, who played his 148th game for Singapore, a record for the country. And that's Singapore Tonight. Good night.

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0: Big Tech's longest-serving CEO. But he doesn't just run the world's most valuable company, chip titan NVIDIA. He's also on the front lines of the U.S.-China tech war. From that superpower showdown, to fears of an AI-driven jobs apocalypse.
1: You're not going to lose your jobs to AI.
0: To how long he plans to lead NVIDIA.
1: I hope to die on the job. That would be a dream come true.
0: CNA correspondent, a conversation with Jensen Huang.

0: Jensen, thank you so much for joining us.
1: Victoria, it's great to be with you.
0: You were in Beijing with President Trump recently. What are some of your biggest takeaways?
1: First of all, it was a great honor to represent the United States, and it was a great honor for me to accompany President Trump. He called me in the morning. He didn't realize I wasn't going, and he insisted that I get on the plane and go. And so I packed up in a hurry. He called me in the morning as he was leaving, and he thought I was in Washington, D.C. to jump on Air Force One, but I was in the West Coast. And so he told me, just, you know, meet me in Alaska. And so I flew to Alaska, jumped on Air Force One, and went to China. I was there with 16, I think, other CEOs, and it represents quite a large collection of great companies, from consumer electronics, of course, to industrials and automotive, and all the way to financials and biotech. And so it was a large collection of industry that was represented. And the conversations were really welcomed. President Xi, Premier Li Qiang were extremely welcoming, and they spoke about cooperation and a stable relationship, and that China would be an open market and even more wide open than before.
0: But reports suggest that China hasn't purchased any of the NVIDIA's H200 chips, despite U.S. export approval, as it pushes for its own chips. Could that actually eventually make China your greatest rival?
1: Well, China is going to be everybody's greatest rival. I mean, that goes without saying, because they have such an extraordinary local market that is completely uniform. Just like the United States, every single state speaks English. China, every province speaks Chinese. And that's a substantial advantage versus Europe, where every single country speaks a different language, and countries where everybody speaks the same language, but the market's not very big, and they have really treasured and valued science and technology. The companies are very competitive, super vibrant, incredible companies, from Alibaba to Xiaomi to Tencent, Baidu, and these amazing companies, large and also so many small companies that are so vibrant. And so I think it goes without saying that China's pace of innovation and its own natural resources, including its people and its culture, will almost certainly guarantee that China will compete with every industry. And they are very competitive. With respect to us, we're not stepping back from China. I would say that the Chinese government, when we were banned from going to China through export controls, it left a vacuum that the Chinese companies were able to fill. And as a result, Huawei and many of the startup companies in China had record years. They are now growing at an incredible pace. And in our absence, even though NVIDIA's technology is better, it is, in our absence, available technology is the best you can get, and it's plenty good. I think my only statement was that the Chinese government is understandably, as every government would and should, encourage and want to have conditions for their local companies to be successful. However, I also believe that NVIDIA could add an enormous amount of value to the Chinese market.
0: But would you say that we're seeing the rise of two separate AI ecosystems, one led by the U.S. and the other by China, and can they coexist?
1: It is possible that two AI ecosystems are created, but it's not wise. I believe that China and the United States should cooperate in AI, not just compete in AI. And it is possible to do both. I work with so many competitors today. They're competitors of mine, but I also compete with them on the one hand, and we cooperate greatly on the other hand, because we want what's in the best interest of the industry. We want what's in the best interest of the market. We want what's best interest for society. AI is really a five-layer cake. To think about it, from the lowest level, it requires energy, because AI is produced, generated in real time. The next level is chips. This is where NVIDIA is, and where a lot of the companies in Taiwan are in. And the layer above that is infrastructure. Land, power, data center, as well as the cloud service software that turns the chips into a cloud service, into a data center. The layer above that is where most people think about when they think about AI, which is the models. ChatGPT was revolutionary. But then above that, ultimately, that's the most important, which is how does all of these, this AI technology impact society in a positive way? And so that would be applications. For China, NVIDIA's technology competes with one layer of the five-layer cake. When NVIDIA is participating in China and serving the Chinese market as we have in the past, it supports the expansion of the other five layers.
0: It's hard to imagine AI without you and NVIDIA. So can you share with us your vision of this AI revolution and where will we be 5 years from now?
1: The big breakthrough of artificial intelligence is on multiple levels. And even now with agentic AI, you can take action, use tools.
0: And you've talked about agentic AI. Now, in simple terms, what is it and how will it change the game?
1: Agentic AI is called agentic AI for its agency. Agency simply means it has the ability to do things autonomously. And then it would perform, and then it would evaluate, reevaluate, replan, exercise, you know, act again, evaluate, and just keep iterating until it gets the job done. Just like we do. And so it performs the task autonomously, which is the reason why we say it's agents. In the future, these AI agents would also run inside a physical body. For example, a robot. So a robot is essentially a physical AI agent.
0: We are seeing more and more companies cutting jobs while they're investing heavily in AI. What do you say to people who are afraid of losing their jobs to AI?
1: I would say to the people who are worried about losing their jobs to AI, to learn AI. You're not going to lose your jobs to AI. You're going to lose your job to somebody who learned AI better than you. When the PC came along, the PC didn't take people's jobs. The people who didn't learn how to use PCs were left behind. And so my recommendation is don't allow yourself to be left behind by AI. Let's talk about what's going on. It's more likely that the companies with ambition will be more productive. They will do things faster. Their company would increase in velocity. As a result, they become larger, more profitable. When they become larger, more profitable, they'll end up hiring more people.

0: be gone, and many new jobs will be emerged. And I can say that with almost certainty. And the reason for that is this. The GDP of the world has been growing at about 2% per year for 150 years. For 150 years, where there was the Industrial Revolution with electricity, information technology, transportation, steam, manufacturing equipment, all the way to personal computers and internet and cell phones and so on and so forth, and artificial intelligence, it's been on a solid 2% per year. The number of jobs that will be created in the next 150 years is going to be utterly incredible. There's an optimistic future that I imagine, and facts would support my imagination of that future. And I think the narrative that connects AI to job loss for many of the CEOs that are doing it, it is just too lazy. It's just too lazy. AI has just arrived. How is it possible they're already losing jobs? You know, how is it possible that AI became productive and useful only 6 months ago? Mm. And they were somehow laying people off 2 years ago because of AI. It doesn't make any sense. Mm. It was just a way for them to sound smart, and I really hate that. I think we're scaring people, and that's irresponsible. I think we should tell a balanced story, a balanced narrative about the potential of this technology, the importance of advancing it safely, security, guardrailed, with necessary social, political, government, industrial policies to ensure that it advances safely. On the other hand, tell a story that's optimistic so that people want to be part of it.
1: What kind of jobs do you envision that AI will create?
0: Well, look at all the jobs that are being created already. AI is a five-layer cake. It needs energy. The country, the company, the region, Taiwan, the island, if limited by energy, would simply be left behind. You need energy in order to enjoy this new industry. Anybody who's in the power generation, energy generation industry, their stock prices are going up, they're hiring more people, their revenues are increasing. The next layer up is chips. Every single partner of NVIDIA's stock price has tripled in just a couple of years. And so you could see it's, of course, creating a lot of jobs. The next layer above that is infrastructure. Look at how many data centers are being built around the world, how much land is being dedicated to building data centers. And so electricians and plumbers and construction workers, architects and designers and technicians and networking engineers, just the number of jobs, there would be hundreds of thousands just in the United States alone. And so probably millions around the world. And then just keep going up. Every single layer. And then one more statistic. Last year was the single largest year of venture capital investments in human history. $100 billion in just 1 year went into AI native companies. Whole bunch of jobs being created. And so my point is, it's more likely that AI will elevate your job, elevate the purpose of your job if you became expert at it. Try to engage it. Don't be afraid of it.
1: And for all the parents out there, what do you suggest their kids should be studying in order to stay relevant in the age of AI?
0: I think that it won't matter. All the things that used to matter are still things that are going to matter in the future. So whatever you decide is your passion, the only one thing that you have to do is to make sure that you ask yourself, how can AI help elevate my learning, my craft, my purpose? Here's my simple test for all the audience. What are you advising your children to do? Are you advising them to engage AI or to reject AI and be left behind?
2: Coming up, Jensen Huang talks about leadership, running a company like an Asian parent, and answers the question,
1: what kind of leader do you think should succeed you?
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0: NVIDIA was spending about 10, 15 billion dollars a year in Taiwan. Now, we're spending 100, going to 150 billion dollars in Taiwan each year.
1: NVIDIA spends, at this point, you know, hundreds of billions of dollars in AI infrastructure, and most of our spend is in Taiwan. And so we've invested through the best form of investment, which is business, hundreds of billions of dollars into Taiwan.
2: And we know that Taiwan sits in the center of the global supply chain. What kind of role do you think Taiwan plays in the AI race?
1: Well, Taiwan has the letters AI in it. And so AI is at the center of Taiwan. On the one hand, the supply chain is diversifying around the world. Fabs are being built all around the world. Chip plants, packaging plants, computer plants are being built all around the world. On the other hand, it's growing incredibly here in Taiwan. The energy pressure is high, the land pressure is high, and of course, Taiwan is extraordinary at manufacturing. No region is better prepared for the continued growth of AI than Taiwan, and I absolutely continue to expect Taiwan to grow at an outpaced, you know, a very accelerated pace for many years to come.
2: And also among all the business leaders in Taiwan, I know you're very close to Morris Chang, TSMC founder. And can you describe your friendship?
1: I learn from him every time I'm with him. I was with him last night. Morris and Sophie had my parents, Lori and I, and Madison was with us as well. We're over for dinner. We had a wonderful time together.

0: I came to Taiwan for the first time after I left when I was 5 years old, I came back for the first time to Seymour's. And I've been coming back a lot since then. Without TSMC and Morris, NVIDIA wouldn't be here today. And it was the support and the friendship and the risk that they take. And back in the old days when we were quite small, all of the things that our growth together, our innovation together, and of course, the creation of the AI industry that we know today together, all of that, all of our journey and all of our history are highly intertwined. And of course, you know, we have a lot of wonderful life stories to share with each other. And I always treasure my time with him. And we always have a nice glass of whiskey together.
1: I'm born in Taiwan, lived in Thailand before moving to the U.S. Mm-hmm. How have those experiences shaped who you are today and the way you lead?
0: I guess we're all the products of our parents. My father is very technical, very precise, does work perfectly, and perfect handwriting, does everything perfectly. His level of craft and precision and just the way he does everything in his life is something that I had the benefit of learning from. And on the other hand, my mom's obsession for details, she has a personality that can't let anything go in a lot of ways. I think I picked up that part of her behavior, and so I can focus on something for a very long time, like NVIDIA for 33 years. And they sacrificed a lot leaving Taiwan and left families behind, and they went to Thailand with very little, and they went to the United States with nothing. And so when they went to the United States, we were basically alone. Living in the United States, going from Taiwan is very challenging because the cost of living is so much higher. I think our humble life and just seeing my parents struggle and finding a place in a strange world and the risk that they took so that we can grow up in America and enjoy the American dream and have the opportunities that led to NVIDIA today and led to me today, that all of those sacrifices instills a character in you.
1: In your company, you're known to be a tough boss. Mm. And you've said that you'd rather torture people to greatness than to fire them.
0: Well, it's not physical torture. it's torture the same way that Taiwanese parents torture people, you know. In a Taiwanese parent, nothing is ever good enough. Nothing is ever good enough. Mm-hmm. And you can't go a day without some criticism. And that's the Taiwanese way. And I'm kind of the same way. You can't show me something without me giving you some criticism. And I guess in a lot of ways that's my form of torture. You know, I will give you my feedback always, immediately. I'll never save it away. Once I give you my feedback, just like a Taiwanese parent, once the feedback is given, you're back to loving the person again. I'm always critical of everybody's work so that I can help them be better. Now, I want them to be better. I know they could be better. And that's where it's coming from.
1: How do your employees respond to that?
0: Well, you know, NVIDIA's retention is the best in the world. We have employees that have been with me now for 33 years. And so people don't quit easily from NVIDIA. And my job is to create an environment where all of these amazing computer scientists and engineers and supply chain experts can come to NVIDIA to do their life's work. And that's my job, to create that condition so that they can realize their dreams, just as they've helped me realize my dreams. And I think that that's ultimately the purpose of leadership, is to create the conditions for other people to realize their dreams, to be part of yours, of course, and to be part of something bigger, but to be able to turn their what is their job, their profession, their craft, hopefully into their life's work. And at NVIDIA, you could do that.
1: And we know that you work 7 days a week. Mm. What drives you day to day?
0: I'm exhausted all the time. what drives me? It's several things. It's on the one hand, it's as basic as I don't want to fail, and I don't want NVIDIA to fail, and I don't want NVIDIA to fail because we have too many people who are counting on me. There's a burden on leaders that want everybody to flourish and to realize their dreams and to hopefully succeed with us. There's a burden that comes with that, and that gets me out of bed every day. At the same time, there's a hopeful, optimistic, ambitious part of me that wants to build something that makes an impact, makes a contribution. There's a dreamer part of me that wants to create that future and hope to see it in my lifetime. And so I'm in a hurry to have it come true. And so it's simultaneously the burden of success and wanting other people to come along, the fear of failure that somehow, because of how I was raised, because NVIDIA has enjoyed and gone through a lot of very difficult time. It was not easy to build NVIDIA. It was not easy to be here today. And all of the struggles can never leave my body. You know, once you've struggled as deeply as NVIDIA has, as I've had the benefit of, it becomes part of your character and it never leaves you.
1: Some people have said that you still have another 30 years running NVIDIA. What do you think about that?
0: I would like to work as long as I can. You know, I hope to die on the job. that would be the a dream come true. I can't imagine a more meaningful life. I'm surrounded by my family, my kids. Both of them work at NVIDIA, and I have the benefit of seeing them all the time, and I'm proud of them. And the company's proud of them, and they love the company, and so I get to see them all the time. Lori's been with me for a long time, our whole life, and you know, she's been part of NVIDIA every step of the way, and I'm surrounded by the love of my parents and my family that part of this journey with me, and so I can't imagine doing anything else, frankly.
1: And what kind of leader do you think should succeed you?
0: Leadership is about creating the conditions for other people to be empowered. And so I constantly explain our strategy transparently. I constantly reason about complicated situations in front of people so that they could help me double check my reasoning patterns and my reasoning logic. On the other hand, you're also exposing them through how you think through complicated and ambiguous, uncertain circumstances. And so the combination of empowering people, letting them run, aligning early on what our strategies are, our guardrails are, and then reasoning in front of people really helps everybody become more successful, become more empowered. The next generation, the next leader of NVIDIA is already working there. It's my job to cultivate hundreds of amazing choices. And you just never know who the right next person is. And the reason for that is because we don't know what NVIDIA is going to be like in 30 years or 10 or 20. It is very likely that this leader will be in a time where intelligence is a commodity, that the ability to write code, solve problems, even scientific discovery is arguably completely automated. And so therefore, what remains is ambition and character, imagination, and the empathy and generosity and kindness and, you know, the skills, the soft skills that defines a person beyond their intelligence. And so I think those things will likely become quite important.
1: Thank you so much, Jensen. I really enjoyed your conversation.
0: Thank you very much, Victoria.
1: Thank you.
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3: CNA wins big at the New York Festivals 2026 with an outstanding haul of 16 awards, including 11 gold, 2 silver, and 3 bronze. recognized on the global stage for trusted news, excellence in journalism, and compelling documentaries. CMA, understand Asia.
4: Headline news this hour. Philippine Defense Secretary Gilberto Teodoro Jr., speaking at the Shangri-La Dialogue, says no country is exempt from raising defense budgets. Mr. Teodoro also highlighted the boosting of deterrence through military drills.
5: We need to do what we need to do to protect ourselves. So, for the Philippines, it definitely adds to our resilience. And it adds to our ability to work on our legal victories to secure our exclusive economic zone for future generations.
4: Also at the dialogue, Australia's defense chief stressing the need to boost undersea defenses, not just for his country, but for the region as well.
6: Now, we have seen an increase in attacks on or disruptions on those on that infrastructure around the world. It's really important that we do all subscribe to a set of rules which protects them. But equally, what we seek to do is make sure that we have increased military capability which can defend them.
4: Singapore Defence Minister Chan Chun Sing calls on countries to update international norms, build flexible partnerships and strengthen domestic cohesion to navigate a more fragmented security landscape. He says security threats can no longer be viewed through a purely military or geographic lens as conflicts increasingly extend into economic, cyber, information and technological domains. Israeli forces advanced deeper into Lebanese territory, seizing a strategic 900-year-old castle. The seizure follows weeks of intense fighting between the Israeli military and Hezbollah fighters. Prime Minister Benjamin Netanyahu says he ordered the army to expand operations in Lebanon. France has requested an emergency UN Security Council meeting following developments in Lebanon. And that is the latest from the CNA newsroom.

0: My name is Shermin and I'm a writer-producer. You might know me from my search for the one.
1: I'm going on a date.
2: Yeah, the guy's not coming.
3: He's caught up at work.
4: I don't kiss and tell.
5: Who is this person? Do I even have a person?
0: Now that I have my happily ever after, I'm finally ready to bear my past and go back to my roots. A weeaboo. A cosplayer. A manga addict. Actually, just one specific manga.
2: Have you read Berserk?
4: Oh, why do you like Berserk? How did you first discover Berserk?
1: Drawing is something more like eating food.
0: I'm here because of Kentaro Mira's Berserk.
6: もう一本ぐらいはケンタロ君と組んで仕事したか。
0: Do you think there will ever be an end to the comic series? So here is another love story, one that involves a man I have never met.
1: Berserk, berserk, berserk, berserk, berserk, berserk.
2: So this is Berserk. It is created by Kentaro Mura in the 1980s.
7: Is it backwards? Oh, no. That's
2: no, it's the manga, how you read. Yeah. So I'll just put it in a summarized form for you.
0: Berserk is a dark fantasy about a swordsman named Guts. He's the toughest and also the unluckiest guy in manga history. So Guts meets Griffith, leader of the mercenary group Band of the Hawk. There, Guts falls in love with their commander Casca and becomes a real family with the other members. But Griffith, overcome with ambition and jealousy, sacrifices the Band of the Hawk for supernatural powers. Both Guts and Casca come out of it, battered and traumatized.
2: That's when we go back to the start of the story and we see Guts on his journey. It's a man trying to seek revenge on a supernatural being and trying to save his love.
7: You know, I think she sounded like she was berserk. You know, like,
2: when she was saying the story, it felt like she was losing her mind a bit.
7: Yeah.
0: You know, the story, the characters, you know, the monsters, they felt like they were straight out of an epic storybook. The art felt very classical, very baroque, and it was different from the other mangas that I've ever read. Kentaro Mira started Berserk in 1989, and he started building this world one obsessive page at a time. Berserk has sold over 70 million copies worldwide, with 30 million outside of Japan. So for 35 years, Berserk is the gold standard for what dark fantasy manga should be. In 2021, Kentaro Mira died suddenly of an aortic dissection. Fans worldwide grieve for the man and his art. And for a while, it seemed like this is the end of Berserk. That is, until Koji Mori, a manga artist who is Kentaro Mura's childhood friend and confidant, announced that he will work with Mura's assistants to finish Berserk. Mura had shared the ending of Berserk with Mori previously.
7: So you're into a documentary on him?
2: Yes.
7: Without him?
2: And I'm also thinking if maybe we should use some, like, panels, some manga panels from him.
7: Oh my gosh, can we get it? Can we get the panel, the licensing around and artwork would be so expensive. I don't know whether Shermin has thought about that.
2: Who's paying?
0: Okay, so here's everyone I need to contact. Hakusensha, the Japanese publisher. Dark Horse, they handle the English translated edition internationally. Koji Mori, Mura's best friend who's now directing the manga. And Studio Gaga, that's Mura's actual drawing assistants. With the well wishes of my colleagues, these are my goals. I'm going to obtain some panels from Hakusensha and Studio Gaga. And since Hakusensha owns the rights to Kentaro Mura's photos online, I'm going to ask them for a photo of him for use. I mean, how hard is it going to be? Oh, so it seems like a no from Dark Horse. Fret not, for there's still one more big fish, the Japanese publisher. And while we wait, I found an expert. An academic who specializes in manga, anime, and Japanese pop culture.
2: Have you read Berserk?
8: I haven't.
2: Okay.
8: Yeah. There's a lot of different kinds of manga. The main genre divisions are shonen and shoujo. By the late 1960s, early 1970s, the boys who had grown up reading shonen manga wanted something a bit more adult. And so you start to see the emergence of seinen, which is for older teenagers and young adults. And so Berserk belongs to the seinen genre. One of the editors of the magazine Shonen Jump in the 1960s did a poll of fifth grade boys and asked them for keywords that were the most important to them. And as a result of that poll, then Shonen Jump adopted as its editorial policy the three key terms of friendship, effort, and victory. That idea of friendship, effort, victory has spread to Shonen titles published in various magazines.
0: What do you think makes Berserk so unique?
8: It really focused on the emotions of the characters to a degree that was unusual in seinen manga, which tended to be more focused on action. Showing the psychological consequences of those action scenes and showing the characters wrestling with trauma, that was really unusual at the time. Because Berserk has influenced so many titles like Fullmetal Alchemist, Vinland Saga, and it's also influenced games like Final Fantasy or like Devil May Cry. And I think in some of the older seinen titles, like GoGo 13, the portrayal of macho masculinity meant that the male main character couldn't show his emotions.
9: So in a way, Berserk is the granddaddy of today's action heroes. You know, the ones who look fierce but are secretly carrying a lifetime's worth of trauma? How sexy. Hakusensha hasn't replied. So while we wait yet again, I speak to another expert.
0: You wrote about Kentaro Miura's death online, right? In an article.
10: Some article, yeah. Why do you want to do this?
0: So I'm very touched by the friendship. That's why I want to do this documentary to find out more about Kentaro Miura, what kind of person he is also, that Koji Mori would want to do this for him.
10: Yeah, you must have been a great person or like a great creative genius to have someone want to finish something for you. Who wants to have this around their necks? What kind of person is willing to bear that?
0: Maybe I'm on this journey to find out, right? Okay, wish me luck.
10: Good luck.
0: It's a reply from the publisher. And essentially, they told us that, you know, they declined to participate in our program. So it's a huge no. And through them, there's also the replies from Koji Mori and Studio Gaga. And it's a big fat no as well from them. Honestly, I'm not sure if we can still make a documentary because all our leads are cold. There's nothing to pursue.

0: but that's the easy way out.
1: If Charmaine gets rejected by the publishing house, she should go there.
2: She will.
1: So if Charmaine gets rejected by the publishing house,
2: she should go there.
3: She will.
4: Sometimes the only way forward is to head to Japan with your one supportive colleague. Maybe if I show up in person and request a meeting with the Japanese publisher and Koji Mori's team to explain more about the documentary, I might get permission. Volume 43 of Berserk will also be released in 2 weeks' time. So this might be the perfect opportunity to mix business with pleasure.

0: Over the past 30 years, the fishing industry has come smack up against the limits of the planet.
1: Many populations really collapsed or close to collapse.
2: Friendship is an essential, wonderful part of being a human being.
3: Go out and say hello to people. Smile at them. 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

0: CMA wins big at the New York Festivals 2026 with an outstanding haul of 16 awards, including 11 gold, 2 silver, and 3 bronze. 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
1: Finally, I'm in Japan. There are many distractions, but I remain steadfast in my quest to find out more about Berserk and Kentaro Miura.
2: So we are at Hakusensha and we don't have permission to head in, but I decided that maybe I'll just have a look at Hakusensha.
1: But I'm also wondering, are there our only access to Kentaro Miura? There must be people out there who know about the man behind my favourite manga. And I'm hoping to get some clues at the watering hole of my people. To get them talking, I have to look like them. Komike, the world's biggest manga convention. That's 250,000 people over 2 days. I was a bit overwhelmed when I saw so many people and it's like you, a tiny person in the midst of a crowd. Komike has been running since 1975, twice a year at Tokyo Big Sight. It's this massive celebration of manga, anime and doujinshi, or self-published fan works. There's so many people cosplaying as different things, from manga to video games to anime, and like original cosplays as well. So this is very different from Singapore. It's on a huge scale. And while my cameraman was busy with the beautiful sights around Komike, I had to know what the locals thought about Berserk. Have you read Berserk before?
3: Yeah, but it's super guroi. How do you say? Guroi.
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2: Gaga and Koji Mori are coming together to finish Kentaro Miura's masterpiece. What do you feel about it?
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0: While Comic-Con was fun and informative, I am still no closer to Mira than I was in Singapore. All I see are shallow clues to Kentaro Mira's life and career. I want something authentic. Something I can hold on to. Something like the first original issue of Berserk published in 1989. This is a manga library situated in Tokyo. It has one of the most comprehensive manga archives in the whole of Japan, with over 400,000 manga and magazines. In fact, the core collection of the archives came from Yoshihiro Yonezawa, who just so happens to be the co-founder of Comic-Con. And of course, this is where we can read the first original issue of Berserk. Oh my gosh, Shermin, be cool, be cool!
1: So this is what I was given. I don't see Berserk here anywhere. Let me see if I can find it. So this is how, I guess, people read manga. Like you know, it's from a magazine. It's not like the book that we're usually familiar with. Okay, I found it. Okay, so just excuse me while I read the first issue in its original glory.
0: If I really want to understand how Mura created Berserk, maybe I need to be like Mura. So here I am, trying to figure out if I can quit my day job to become a manga artist. This is Nao Yazawa Sensei. She's a manga artist best known for Wedding Peach, a huge shoujo or girls manga series in the 90s. It was adapted into an anime and translated into multiple languages internationally. If anyone knows what it's like to create a manga, it's her.
2: And this part, another line, this is about 1/3. Then this part is the ear. Then you can define this kind of size of eyes. And in manga, it's kind of, we think this character's eyes direction is very important. Iris position is very important. Because two eyes looking one thing, not two things.
1: I realize there's so many things you need to consider when you're coming up with your own manga. There's character design. You're trying to create characters that are special, but kind of also adhere to the genre conventions.
2: Anyway, I let you start.
1: What if I want to draw Kentaro Mura? Is that possible?
2: Kentaro.
0: While Yazawa Sensei searches online for a good photo of Kentaro Mura as a reference, I dig deeper into her roots.
1: How did you find your way into this industry? Yeah?
2: I thought if I could become an artist, it would be great. It's very hard because so many people want to become an artist, kind of good, this very competitive.
0: So Yazawa Sensei did a mochikomi. This is the process where budding manga artists bring their work to publishers in person to get feedback on their work. This review process can take months and years until...
2: Finally, editors is agree with my storyboard and I finished it this and apply the competition. First attempt, the failed. Second is also failed. But the third time, I won this competition. And then I get this debut.
1: You know, some of these manga artists, they have deadlines. Like, it's a weekly release, right? And they have like 20 pages worth of manga to draw. She talked about like the high stress environment. Mental health of a manga artist might not be that great.
0: Kentaro Mura was notorious for working on his drawings for up to 20 hours a day. And he wasn't alone. Many other well-known artists endured the same heavy workload.
2: Like Mira Kentaro, it's kind of enjoy to drawing. Drawing is something more like eating food. If you don't draw, you die. It's done.
1: Yay! Okay. I think we should show yours also. This is the sensei's, and then this is mine. Am I like the worst student here?
2: Definitely.
1: Okay, alright.
0: My side quest to become a manga artist has come to an abrupt end. Time to focus on my main quest. Is there someone out there who can share more about Mura? And we found someone. Someone who knew Mura before he became a manga artist.
3: 僕から、I'm Shou, I'm Mental Mansion Shou.
0: Shou doesn't resemble Chris Angel or David Blaine, but trust me, they are in the same trade. They are illusionists who like to mess around with your mind. Shou is also a family friend of the Muras and lived two doors down from the family about 30 years ago. He was especially close to Kentaro Mura's father, who he affectionately calls Ok-chan.
3: Kentaro no, Kentaro っていうとちょっとなんか遠い感じがしますけど、I called him Kenny. So Kenny is brother Ken. で、時々なんかこうお祝い、誰かが中学校に上がったりとかお祝い事があった時に、ここの寿司屋にみんなで来てお祝いしてました。
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1: How is Kentaro Mura's personality like?
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1: 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Do you know?
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1: You mentioned a bit that you are in some way connected to the manga. Can you like tell us more about that?
3: ハロウィンパーティーやった時に、僕コスプレをしたんですよ。アザラシの。で、こう、その時の写真、これ僕の写真なんで見せられるんです。これ三浦家で撮ったやつなんですけど、それを見終わって、みんなでパーティーし終わった後にケンニーが降りてきて僕になんか猿みたいだなって言ったんですよ。 Like monkey。 ちょっとふと漫画を読んでた時に石泥っていうキャラクターが言うの石泥言うの石泥石泥っていうキャラクターがいて、すごく昔の僕に似てるなって思ってたんですよ。これ髪型とか、これ僕なんですけど、
0: 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Well, Isidro, or Isidoro, as pronounced in Japanese, is a 10-year-old boy who joins Guts in his journey. Isidro is a mischievous boy keen to learn the ways of the sword. In fact, he begged and schemed his way into journeying with Guts. And yes, he is often portrayed as a monkey.
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0: Did I touch a raw nerve?To lighten the mood and to reciprocate Shou's magic tricks, I performed a mental illusion of my own.
3: Water.
1: 水?
3: 水。
1: No more.
3: Thank you. Great magic, actually.
1: Yes, yeah.
3: Yeah.
4: 中学校2年生の時に引っ越してきた中。
0: Shou brought me to see the neighborhood that he grew up in.We visited his junior high school, which Kentaro Mura also attended. Mura apparently created the first ever manga club in this school. Shou also explained that he attended the same high school as Mura.
3: 北鶴岡高校でっていう高校があって、でそしたら彼の足跡というか、彼がどのように中学生から高校生になっていく過程の中でどういうふうに変わっていくのかっていうのが少しは分かるかもしれないなと思ってまして、それをお勧めします。
0: And he had one last thing to share. Shou believes that the overall style and images of monsters appearing in the iconic eclipse scene in Berserk was influenced by a haunted mansion near the junior high school. Armed with the protection of daylightI ventured to the Obake Mansion.
1: So I guess I'm 34 years too late coming here. I just learned that it, the Obake Mansion was demolished in 1991. That's my birth year. I'm a bit disappointed because I was expecting something more sinister, something horrifying, something that I could see be associated with the scary scenes, you know, in Berserk. It just feels a bit disappointing because something that Kentaro Miura has experienced is gone now. And it feels even more pressing that I should find out more about him before all these leads are gone.
5: やっぱり三浦先生の作られたものがこれだけ海外の人にも楽しんでもらえて影響を与えてでこうやって取材にも来ていただける

0: Indonesia's data center industry is booming.
1: Data center is a part of our priority in attracting investment coming to Indonesia.
0: However, there's mounting pressure to go green.
2: The users right now demands to see this happening.
0: Another demand, finding the right talent. Don't miss Indonesia's data center dilemma. Wednesday on CNA.
3: Saturday on Japan Hour. 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
4: Michael Tomashima.
3: Where villagers preserve their traditions. Japan Hour. Saturday on CNA.
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6: 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We have five games. Here's Buzzword, where you form as many words as you can using the given letters. All words have to include the center letter. Make it extra fun by inviting a friend to a challenge. 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In Mini Crossword and Mini Sudoku, challenge yourself by completing them in the shortest time possible. Feeling stuck? You can always play with a friend or ask for help. We also have an all-time favorite, word search. There's only one rule. Drag from the first to the last letter in any direction, including backwards and diagonally. Here's the fun part. When you sign in, you can build streaks when you play daily, earn badges, and even if you miss a day, you can use a freeze to save your streak. Have fun!
7: I'm on a quest to find out more about Kentaro Miura, the manga artist behind Berserk. Why? Because not only is it my favorite manga, but when Kentaro Miura passed on in 2021, his best friend Koji Mori stepped up to continue drawing the manga.
8: So I'm very touched by the friendship. That's why I want to do this documentary.
7: Berserk is the ultimate dark fantasy about Guts, a struggler who fights demons and is set on avenging his friends. I wanted to chat with people who knew Miura and to use some panels from the manga. But it has been rejection after rejection from the familiar names associated with him.
8: So it's a huge no.
7: So here I am in Japan, finding clues to Miura's past life experiences. And the high school that Kentaro Miura studied at has given us permission for a visit.
9: I think I was slightly nervous heading to the school. I'm not sure how the teachers would react to my request. Look, Kentaro Miura is a very private person. So there's not a lot of things that we know about him. He's some like figure shrouded in mystery.
10: This is the graduation album.
11: Oh, Miura-san.
10: Kentaro Miura. He has a very bright smile.
12: His passport photo was kind of there. And it's really cute, you know?
7: Unfortunately, we have been told by our lawyers that their photos cannot be shown due to privacy laws. But trust us, that's Kentaro Miura and here's Koji Mori. Koji Mori and Kentaro Miura were steadfast friends, often exchanging notes about manga story plots throughout their 40 years of friendship. Koji Mori also went on to become a best-selling manga artist in his mid-30s, his most famous works being Holy Land and Suicide Island.
12: I've always seen Kentaro Miura as a man in his 40s and 50s. So to see him as a kid, it's like, wow, okay, strange, you know, and that we are all young ones, we all have our dreams, we're all this, like, genki, energetic, you know?
7: As fate has it, we were also able to speak to a fellow fan of Berserk, who just so happens to be a teacher at Miura's high school today.
12: Would you let your students read Berserk?
11: あの、難しいな。 あの、進めたいけど立場がなければ進めます。
12: Oh, why do you like Berserk? Like, why do you become a fan of Berserk?
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12: So what do you feel about friendships in high school, you know, in this particular life stage of a student? Because after all, Kentaro Miura and Koji Mori, they met during this time period and they became so steadfast friends.
11: やはり、今しかできないことがある。で、やっぱりそれは友達同士の付き合いであったり、まあ勉強も当然なんですけども、それは一生の宝になると思うんですね。 同じ場所で同じ時間を共有して同じ思い出を持ってるっていうのは、やっぱり同じような出会いも今起きてるんじゃないかな。なら、その三浦さんとか森さんがここで過ごした3年間が、まあその後もずっと続いて今の、まあベルセルクの話とかにもつながってると思うんですけど。
12: And being in that school, what I realized was that, you know, memories of him are like fading pretty fast.
7: Both Miura and Mori used to be part of the art department at this high school, where they set up easels to paint at various nooks and crannies. The specks of paint left behind by them are still visible till today. I can imagine Miura and Mori as students drawing, painting, honing their skills as artists. Today, the art department is no longer around. So the school is really kind of like a time capsule,

0: On a more personal front, I tried to reach out to Koji Mori privately as well. Alas, nothing. Man, what must a lady do to get a man to talk? If I can't reach the people who are continuing Kentaro Miura's work, maybe I should reach out to the person who knew him first.
1: So I'm writing a letter to Miura's mother just to ask if she's okay to maybe give some thoughts about us doing this documentary on Kentaro Miura and on Berserk. I had a letter translated from English and now I'm writing it by hand.
0: Show Pasta's the address of Miura's mother, so we're pretty sure that she will get the letter. Fingers crossed on her reply. Since we haven't been able to contact Mori, we decided to head towards Sengawa. This is apparently where a wild Koji Mori can be spotted.
2: Sumimasen. Fujimori mangaka.
3: Mangaka Fujimori.
2: Oh, doko? Sengawa?
4: Mangaka Fujimori.
5: Gekijou wo sakashiteru?
2: Mangaka Koji Mori.
3: Doraemon, Doraemon?
6: Koji Mori.
2: Ah.
6: I don't know.
2: Oh, okay.
7: Hey,
2: do you know where Koji Mori is? Hey, do you know where Koji Mori is? Hi! Do you know where Koji Mori is? Is he somewhere here in Sengawa? Doko?
0: The residents of Sengawa are really keeping a tight lead on Koji Mori's whereabouts. But we've learned that he is a regular patron of a particular restaurant.

0: close dans son tête.
1: So, you know where Kojimori is? You reckon he walks here?
2: I know it's a wild goose chase. What did I expect? To really meet Kojimori by chance? Like this? But he's the only one who's able to tell us about the pressure of honouring a friend's legacy. Of measuring up to the expectations of fans and the industry when taking over an existing work. Or is there someone else we can talk to?
3: I think it's some of the older seinen titles, like GoGo 13.
4: GoGo 13.
5: 結局その漫画っていうのは一人の天才が作るもんじゃなくて、いろんな才能を持ち寄って作る。
2: GoGo 13 isn't just another long-running manga. It's Japan's oldest series by Takao Saito, and it is still in publication, having run continuously since 1968. Just look at that Guinness World Record. It has sold more than 300 million copies worldwide, and has led to anime, movie, and game spin-offs. After Takao Saito passed away in 2021, his studio, Saito Production, has kept at it, pushing out issue after issue of GoGo 13.
6: So can you share a bit about

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4: 構成をやられているので、今非常にいい形でできていると思います。
5: She's like, this guy has an iron rice bowl. He would never lose his job.
4: そうですね。まあ、だから一番忙しい立場ですね。はい。
5: I'm here because of, Kentaro Miura's berserk. And I think they're facing the same issue, at least when Kentaro Miura passed on, right?
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6: The stress and workload of continuing Berserk must be weighing heavily on Koji Mori and Studio Gaga. I guess an interview with a fan is probably the least of their priorities. I'm down to my last lead, Miura's mother. 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
5: But it still feels like so near yet so far. I know a lot of things, but I'm not close to knowing everything. Yeah. By the way, did Miura's mom get my letter?
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5: I will fight my way through things. I guess.
6: Time is running out, and all my leads have gone cold. No one, it seems, is willing to talk about Berserk or Kentaro Miura.Maybe I can talk to him myself?

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0: My grandpa was the first one who came to Hong Kong.
1: I'm from Nepal and I live in Lisbon for many years now.
2: I feel that Thai people see me as a part of London. Sawadee.
3: Tengo es que puedo coger lo bueno de la cultura china y quedármelo, y lo bueno de la cultura española y quedármelo.
4: I can do anything because I stay in India 10 years.
5: I'm BT.
6: I'm proud of being Filipina and at the same time, I'm proud of what I achieved here in Barcelona.
7: 지금은 인도에서 거의 가족처럼 함께하고 있습니다.
8: 남이 많은가?
1: Things can coexist together, and that's the beauty of Hong Kong as well.
0: When I lead to the Chen Lai, I feel like, oh God, I'm home.
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1: Indonesia's data center industry is booming.
2: Data center is a part of our priority in attracting investment coming to Indonesia.
1: However, there's mounting pressure to go green.
3: The users right now demands to see this happening.
1: Another demand, finding the right talent. Don't miss Indonesia's data center dilemma. Wednesday on CNA.
4: With the help of our Japanese fixer, we managed to narrow down Kentaro Miura's final resting place to three possible cemeteries. Honestly, with all the roadblocks in Japan so far, I'm just hoping that I can pay my respects.
5: So I've been looking around the cemetery for his tombstone. So far, no luck. We are here at the second cemetery. Still no sign of Miura's tombstone. Okay, so we're all set. I think this is the last place already. So camera is set, right?
6: Wait, Shams, we don't have permission to film here. They're not allowing us to film inside. We can't film at all. But I mean, they confirmed that Mira's final rites were held here. La.
5: So, this whole day, it just feels like it's a waste of time. I just feel like this. There's a very big distance. It feels like there's more of it now. I'm not close to any answer.
4: Struggle, endure, content. Struggling and rebelling forcefully against the challenges of life is a key theme in Berserk. And that irony is not lost on me. In some sense, fans of Berserk love the work because they resonate with Guts, a protagonist who fought fiercely to exist despite the horrors that plagued his life. Guts. Berserk. Their origins. Maybe, instead of searching for answers in the people who are continuing Berserk, maybe I should have started at the beginning. With the person whose works inspired Miura.
5: So we're going to be meeting Bronson today. He lives at Nagano, which is a 3-hour drive from Tokyo. I'm a bit nervous because I'm not sure what to expect. He's our last available threat to Kentaro Miura, so...
4: Bronson is the original writer and co-creator of Fist of the North Star, an extremely influential action manga that greatly inspired Kentaro Miura. Miura also had the opportunity to work with Bronson in the past. In Fist of the North Star, the protagonist Kenshiro is famous for causing fatal injuries by just hitting a couple of acupuncture points. There was even a meme going around social media. You know, the one that goes...
7: Omae wa mo shinderu.
8: Hai. Yoku shitte masu ne.
5: Hai?
8: Shinde kuru.
5: Shinde, please.
8: Chotto ne, comedian janai de.
4: Unfortunately, my Hyaku Retsuken martial arts technique has absolutely no effect on Bronson.
5: So, I just want to go all the way back to the start. So, how did you first meet Kentaro Miura?
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9: 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Why do you think his story is that popular and so good?
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9: 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So what were your thoughts when you first heard the news?
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9: 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It's supposed to be Kentaro Miura, though.
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9: ああ、イェーイ !That's good enough! okay.
8: そうです。あ、Kentaro君こういう顔してました。確かに。若い頃、ハンサムで。
9: イェーイ
4: For 2 years, fans have been waiting for the release of the newest volume of Berserk. Today is the day. For once, I decide to take off my producer cap. To just be a fan. And that means donning my favorite Berserk shirt, despite my team's apprehension. It was a high, purchasing the manga in Japan, on the exact day of the release. But reality loomed in yet another late-night call with my advisor from Singapore.
10: Oh, you really stuck. I thought you were faking stuck. You really stuck. If you never get to talk to Mori, is this a waste for you?
9: You know, their inclusion would be great, but without them, I think it's still clear that Miura is a giant among his peers.
10: Man, I think like for a regular manga fan or whatever, meeting the guy who created like Fist of the North Star, you know, quite cool.Knowing that one of the characters based on a real person and meeting the real person, quite cool also. How are you going to end this, huh?
9: I don't know.
10: No idea.
4: Did this journey show how great Berserk and Kentaro Miura are? Over? Maybe this is how he would have liked things to be. There is enough about him and Berserk that I have discovered.There are still facets that continue to be shrouded in mystery. The many people I met along the way shared their thoughts about him. They gave us valuable insights into his life as an artist, one so obsessive and passionate about his craft, till the very end of his life. And maybe, just maybe, the story lies in not who Kentaro Miura was,or the depth of his friendship with Koji Mori. Perhaps it is the world outside of Berserk that shows just how much Miura as an artist has touched the lives of others, now and in the years to come.
11: Well, so this is what you're working on.
9: Mm-hmm. So what do you think about it?

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1: The first thing in the morning as Asia wakes up to a new day. 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
2: Putting things in perspective with eye-opening reports and expert analysis as a new era of global politics breeds power struggles and shifting alliances.
1: We get to the heart of the matter and take stock of the issues you're invested in with on-the-ground reports and wall-to-wall coverage. Viewing it all from a regional lens because we put Asia first.
3: Journey across Asia through stories of change, resilience and rediscovery this June on CNA. As countries across Asia race towards cleaner energy, communities are rethinking how they power their everyday lives. From solar fields to offshore wind farms, witness the transition towards a more sustainable future. In Power to the People, hikikomori, a growing phenomenon of social withdrawal, is now affecting youths in Singapore.
4: They always hide under the bed, doesn't want to go to school.
3: Follow four individuals over 6 months as families search for answers and possible solutions in shutdown. And as Singapore transformed over the past two centuries, so too did its rivers and waterways.
5: Before Raffles came to Singapore, it was once a wet rice paddy field.
3: Rediscover the water channels that once shaped the island in Lost Rivers this June on CNA.

0: Headline news this hour. Philippine Defense Secretary Gilberto Teodoro Jr., speaking at the Shangri-La Dialogue, says no country is exempt from raising defense budgets. Mr. Teodoro also highlighted the boosting of deterrence through military drills.
1: We need to do what we need to do to protect ourselves. So, for the Philippines, it definitely adds to our resilience. And it adds to our ability to work on our legal victories to secure our exclusive economic zone for future generations.
0: Also at the dialogue, Australia's defense chief stresses the need to boost undersea defenses, not just for his country, but for the region as well.
2: Now we have seen an increase in attacks on or disruptions on those on that infrastructure around the world. It's really important that we do all subscribe to a set of rules which protects them. But equally, what we seek to do is make sure that we have increased military capability which can defend them.
0: South Korea's defense minister told CNA at the defense summit that his country is working to strengthen its self-reliant defense and that negotiations with Washington on nuclear powered submarines will start next week.
3: 우리 한국에서 건조를 하고 또 축제를 하는데 모든 역량과 기술력이 갖춰져 있는 그런 나라입니다. 그래서 그런 부분에 대해서 한미가 긴밀하게 소통을 하고 있고 다음 주부터 실무 협정에서 실무 회담에서 그것을 하나하나씩 문제를 풀어가려고 지금 회담 준비를 하고 있다고 말씀드릴 수 있을 것 같습니다.
0: Singapore Defense Minister Chan Chun-sing calls on countries to update international norms, build flexible partnerships, and strengthen domestic cohesion to navigate a more fragmented security landscape. He says security threats can no longer be viewed through a purely military or geographic lens as conflicts increasingly extend into economic, cyber, information and technological domains. Israeli forces advanced deeper into Lebanese territory, seizing a strategic 900-year-old castle. The seizure follows weeks of intense fighting between the Israeli military and Hezbollah fighters. Prime Minister Benjamin Netanyahu says he ordered the army to expand operations in Lebanon. France has requested an emergency UN Security Council meeting following developments in Lebanon. And that is the latest from the CNA newsroom.

0: this actually reminds me of a story that my grandpa used to tell my dad. So when you're hiding in the jungle, how do you know whether it's safe? Answer was actually spider webs. You're passing by an area and it's filled with spider web, it means that you're safe because nobody has passed through. But if the spider webs have been cleared, then that's a warning sign for you. My name is Sin Eun, and I'm here with John, an expert in war history, to find out how Fort Connaught played an important role for Singapore during the Second World War.
1: What we don't know is the size of this fort. It has been abandoned for a long time. It is no longer very clear where the fort starts and where it ends. So I'm here with a LiDAR team that's going to do a 3D scan of the entire site.
0: LiDAR uses laser beams to scan the surroundings and turns them into 3D maps of the environment.
1: Okay, here we are at the 9.2-inch gun emplacement. And what we have here are two ammunition spaces. The shells will be kept here on standby. And when required, these will be taken out and loaded onto the main gun and they'll be fired off. Area here is different. This would have been the elevator shaft.
0: Special permission must be granted to explore these spaces. We've secured it, and guided by John's deep knowledge of war history, we are going to unearth what lies beneath Fort Connaught.

0: This was the elevator shaft. You can still see some of the fittings and fixtures that still survive. And quite likely there would have been an engine there that would be helping with the hoisting, loading, and the propulsion of the elevator shaft.
1: Is that the gun emplacement that we saw just now?
0: Yes, it is. This confirms that the gun emplacement is supplied by munitions stored underground, and they use this elevator shaft that you saw earlier. The LiDAR scan shows that it connects to the chamber that we scanned earlier.
2: Seeing this bunker at this massive scale, it's difficult for me to believe that the British were completely unprepared as the Japanese forces advanced in 1942. The British had the strength and ammunition. What caused their downfall was the lack of information or intel.
3: Stronghold, naval base, strategic center, Singapore is above all one of the ramparts of that freedom for which the British Empire stands.
2: And information was exactly what my grandfather was tasked to collect for the Allied forces. But how much of his stories were reliable? And how much of what we knew were true?
4: In morning of the 8th of February, 1942, the Japanese began their assault onto the British impregnable fortress. Singapore,

0: I'm Sin Eun. I'm at a cemetery with my father, mother, and younger brother. It's Qingming, a Chinese festival where families come together for tomb sweeping and honoring the departed. We're at the grave of my grandfather, Wong Chu Hien.
1: My family lives in Singapore, and it's been many, many years since I've actually come here for tomb sweeping. I come from a family of storytellers. My earliest memory, my father tucking us into bed and telling us about different stories, different experiences, and often contained many morals. And this sparked my interest in history. I think from a very, very young age, I was taught to connect with it on a very personal, very emotional, and a very deep level.
0: My grandfather was born in 1926. He came to Malaya from China when he turned 9.
1: After my grandfather's passing, my father started to share stories about what my grandfather used to do during World War II. And this came as a surprise to me. I mean, my dad used to tell us many stories when we were young, and we were no stranger, you know, to these very epic tales of adventure, of survival. But he had never once shared anything about my grandfather. It was in my early teens where I found out that my grandfather was actually a resistance fighter in Force 136.
0: My grandfather was only a teenager when war broke out. Yet, he volunteered to join the resistance fighters when Malaya fell. Was the invasion of Malaya that swift and devastating that many like him had no choice but to defend their country the only way they could? Early February 1942,

0: Under the cover of darkness, the Japanese launched an insidious assault on Singapore from Johor in Malaysia.
1: They said the Japanese knew that the place in Sarimbun, on the northern western part of Singapore, was not well defended. Moreover, the British felt that the Japanese couldn't come through the Sarimbun because of the mangrove swamp. It's a place where they least expect them to come and attack.

0: marching towards Singapore City, their next objective was to capture Pasir Panjang Hill. At the highest point is Bukit Chandu, what is now known as Kent Ridge Park. This is to further pressure the British to relinquish control of Singapore.
1: This is High Spark Drive. This is the exact route the Japanese took to capture Bukit Chandu. So if you look in this area here, you have lush greens on your right, you have lots of industrial buildings on your left. But just imagine, 80 years ago, it was a bloody battleground.
0: But standing in their way were two battalions that consisted of the Malay Regiment, led by an extraordinarily courageous leader, Lieutenant Adnan bin Saidi.
1: We are now at a little valley on Pasir Panjang Ridgeline. On my side here is the ridgeline that goes all the way to the top. This side is where we have the Pasir Panjang north side where the Japanese were approaching. You can see a drain today. This was once a stream, and this stream actually connects to Normanton Tank.
0: Normanton Tank, also known as the Normanton Oil Fuel Depot, is a critically important facility built by the British to store fuel for the military. Although well-trained and familiar with the terrain, Lieutenant Adnan and his small band of men could not withstand wave after wave of Japanese attack. On 14th February 1942, the Malay Regiment was trapped at Point 226, the highest point of Bukit Chandu.
1: Why 226? Because 226 represents 226 feet above sea level. This was where the Malay Regiment actually reorganized after most of the objectives were captured by the Japanese. For Lieutenant Adnan, this was the last stand. He gave a last shout to the men, "Biar putih tulang, jangan putih mata," which means death before dishonor.
0: The chaos of the withdrawal by the military was mirrored in the fear civilians felt as Japanese advanced. My own family was caught up in those dark days.
2: 那个时候日军已经占领马来西亚半岛，而且到处都屠杀人，公公婆婆他们带着几个孩子，已经把那个衣服啦这些逃跑的东西都已经准备好了的。所以有一次，我的公公突然间惊醒过来，我的婆婆就问他：“你怎么不睡好来？什么事情？” 那么他就继续睡，他继续睡，一会儿他又再一次的惊醒，我的婆婆就有点斥责他说：“你为什么不睡好？你弄睡不好，我们也睡得不好。”公公就说：“我梦见我的爸爸。”我爸爸讲：“你还不跑啊？”我的婆婆就立刻起床，拿着那些随身的衣服，抱着孩子牵着，就赶快逃跑。 跑了不多，不是很远的地方哦。那些不远的那个茅草屋就火烧起来，那被屠杀的那种惨叫声哦，很远都听得到。
0: The Japanese army captured Singapore in just 7 days. Even after the British surrendered, the fighting still raged on. A resistance movement started. Those defeated were already thinking of their next move.
2: I've seen a lot of these graves. I've never seen a grave like your grandma's. You see, he put his last words on this grave. In 1941, the World War II, in Malaysia, he was a fighter pilot. The intelligence officer was a Mengjin 136 Company 发电员，这个是他的生平的记载。I'm
0: meeting one of my earliest history professors, John Kwok, historian and expert on World War II history in Singapore.
3: I remember coming to this very location with my brother, and we actually scoured the entire exhibition, you know, looking through picture after picture, just trying to find a trace of my grandfather here. But you know what? I actually have a couple of newspaper clippings about my grandfather.
4: Okay, let's have a look. Oh, okay, so
3: this is my grandfather in the middle.
4: Okay, I recognize this one, Tan Chong Tee. And this is Mr. Tam over here. And I think these are the members of Force 136.
0: Both Tan Chong Tee and Tam Sien Yen were prominent resistance fighters from Force 136. Their leader was the war hero Lim Bo Seng.
4: When the British lost Singapore, they still wanted to keep a presence in Malaya and Singapore. So Force 136 was formed to cover areas like Burma, Malaya and China. So we're talking about Force 136 B branch that was operating in Malaya and Singapore. And their job was to actually infiltrate into parts of Japanese occupied territories and gather information. So the British were interested to know things like how the Japanese were moving their supplies around. They wanted to know the patterns of life during that time period as well. All of this was to eventually plan for a recapture or a reinvasion of Malaya. And they were usually recruit from the refugee population, mostly Chinese. Why? Because there was no way a European-looking person was going to blend in into Malaya. So they needed local-looking people. So the Chinese were their best option that they had.
3: And how were these recruits trained?
4: They were trained in all sorts of skills that would allow them to observe patterns of life in the towns and the villages, how to encrypt information, how to send transmitted radio signals that cannot be read, how to contact the head office in India or Sri Lanka. It's all about harvesting information about what's going on in Singapore and Malaya.
5: My father's life and work are quite strict. 他的所有的用具，好像锄头啦、镰刀啦，必须要整理的非常整齐，用过后要放回原位，感觉是像是一个军人的那种生活。如果你放的不够整齐，或者放错地方，那第二天他如果看到的话，他就会很严厉的斥责你。
4: That was exactly how an intelligence agent is expected to behave. If he's operating in this area and he senses that something is off, he has to quickly leave. Because if he was captured, the Japanese would torture him. And they torture intelligence agents because he would know encryption codes, he would know methods of passing information back to the head office. So he has that kind of vital information that they would really kill to get.
0: Intelligence officers like my grandfather were not the only ones lurking in the shadows to gather crucial information. The Japanese were doing the same too.

0: Over the past 30 years, the fishing industry has come smack up against the limits of the planet.
1: Many populations really collapsed or close to collapse.
2: Friendship is an essential, wonderful part of being a human being.
3: Go out and say hello to people. Smile at them. Try to have conversations with them.
4: On your next Asia First, how the Philippines is powering up for an electric future. Surging oil prices linked to the Middle East conflict are driving more to consider EVs, but charging stations remain limited, supply is tight, and for many, the switch still comes at a cost. Can the country accelerate fast enough to meet its electric ambitions?
5: My name is Shermin, and you might know me from my search for the one. Now that that is done and dusted, I'm on a new quest now. One that involves my all-time favorite manga, Berserk. And the artist behind it, Kentaro Miura.
6: Kentaro Miura is a very private person. He's some like figure shrouded in mystery.
5: But with Miura no longer around,
7: I guess I'm 34 years too late.
5: I'm banking on others to tell me more about him.
6: Oh, how is Kentaro Miura's personality like?
5: I'm so desperate, I'm even reaching out to manga legends. Just to find out more about Berserk and Miura. Watch Shermin's Manga Mayhem on demand at cna.asia.

0: This is an old map from 1941 with a focus on installations useful to the Japanese army, including air bases, oil depots, and communications broadcast towers. In another map, the Japanese knew where all the defenses were located. It was undeniable. The Japanese had an upper hand in the information of war.
1: Well, when it comes to spying, the Japanese pretty much have it down to an art form. They will bring agents in, they'll set up their local informant networks. They will have established networks already in place even before the invasion of Singapore and Malaya.
0: The Japanese military tapped into their network in places around Middle Road. Once known as Little Japan, Middle Road was where the Japanese community lived during their time in Singapore.
1: They will get information that's really well needed for operation planners. Certain professions that were more in contact with the people or with the officers that would use those services. So you have things like photographers, dentists, barbers. Officers usually will go to barber in groups. They'll be chatting, you know, I'm heading back tomorrow. My ship is in dock now. But when they're doing that, the barber is listening. These nuggets of information feed into the whole planning process. They even can produce maps, detailed maps that actually help the ground operations whenever they are launched. Intel information is very crucial to any military operation. The more of this you can gather, the better of it your planning can be. You can launch an operation and that's going to be very swift, very efficient, and minimize casualties.
0: But why was the capture of Singapore so important to the Japanese? What did they really want?
1: So, Singen, we are now in a restricted area. This building is a former View Road Hospital, built in 1941. But the hospital only came to being in 1975. What most people don't realize is that this building has a very strong connection to the war in Singapore.
0: John tells me that the area surrounding this former View Road Hospital has been slated for development.
1: So I'm here with a LiDAR team that's going to do a 3D scan of the entire site. They'll tell us things that we have not found out about this place.
0: LiDAR stands for light detection and ranging. The scanner sends out millions of light beams and records the beams as they bounced off different surfaces. The distances travelled are recorded, and with that data, a point cloud model can be created of the entire site.
1: All right, we are here on the highest floor of the View Road building. And why is it called View Road? I think it has to do with the view it offers. I mean, look at that.
0: Lying less than 5 kilometers away is the present-day Seatrium Admiralty Yard. But back in 1938, it was part of a vast military infrastructure that gilded Singapore's reputation as an impregnable fortress.
1: Today, we tend to think the naval base is just centered on the dockyard area over here. But actually, if you look at the entire map of the naval base, literally stretched from one end, from the causeway here, to right at the other end at Sembawang over here. And the naval base was an important facility that the Japanese wanted to capture. This was because with the capture of the naval base, the Japanese can expand their operations further into the Indian Ocean and the South China Sea area.
2: And from this watchtower, you actually get a 360 view of the coastline.
1: Exactly. This is essentially a key position that afforded the Japanese a holistic 360 view of all their assets in the region. On this side here, you can see there's an interesting feature here. It's called a torpedo depot, which means that this area was likely used to service submarines.
0: My grandfather used to claim that he was a special escort for high-ranking officials during the war. So they took a hike across the jungles. And there, my grandfather claimed he escorted them into a submarine for a special meeting. As a kid, when I heard this story for the first time, I really did not think that this story was true. It sounded quite incredulous. After finding out about submarines that were used in World War II, I realized that what my grandfather used to say might be true.
2: It sounds like this watchtower has a huge strategic significance in the story of the war.
1: That's right.
0: Despite a lack of official records, John believes that there are still some things yet to be discovered.
1: This is a LiDAR scan of the entire View Road building. And it's an extraordinary one. You can see all the details here.
3: With this LiDAR scan over here, we are able to map out the entire building in a 3D scale. And then we are able to see every window, every corridor, every door.
1: That's interesting. I've never realized that at this courtyard, the two blocks here, the corridors are facing each other. But the other courtyard, it's different.
2: So what could this kind of design inconsistency mean?
1: We know that the British started the construction of the building. It is likely that they finished the two wings, but this inconsistent part here may suggest that it was actually finished by the Japanese. This was not a building that was built at the one go. There is a further clue to suggest that this was a Japanese military HQ building. So this is the scan of the bunker that was done earlier. There was that generator that we saw, and it was a massive object in the middle of a room.
0: I also noticed that the walls were kind of blockish and quite thick from the main building. That's unusual, right?
1: So how we know that this area was used by the Japanese Imperial Navy is the presence and discovery of this piece of equipment over here. A diesel-powered generator. And we know that this particular model was only manufactured during the war period. And the Japanese Imperial Navy used this type of generators to power all their base facilities. So if you look at the size of this generator, it would have been impossible to fit through the doorway that we walked through. See, that's made of brick, and that's cement. And it's quite likely that this was actually installed here, and then the wall was built around it, encasing it in a room like this. It seems to suggest that this was all built to protect the diesel generator in this room. At some point of time, the View Road building was used by the Imperial Navy as a base building.
0: Singapore's strategic location was clear in the maps and plans provided by Japanese intelligence. The occupation of Singapore was inevitable.
4: With the Japanese victory at Singapore, the sun set on the British Empire in the east. On Singapore itself, the civilian population suffered too, as the local Chinese were subjected to many painful indignities by their Japanese captors.
0: Under the Japanese occupation, Singapore witnessed the Alexandra Hospital massacre and the infamous Suk Ching massacre. These atrocities of war drove a deep chasm between the persecutors and those who experienced their brutality. But the notions of good and evil were not exactly in a binary, as we've come to discover.
5: In a world filled with information,
6: but in reality, the stories played out very differently.
7: The goal here is clear.
8: That's where the risk lies.
5: We dive deeper for what it means and why it matters to you.
9: Drugs like this are part of the new wave that we are seeing in the drug market.
10: 17-year-old Chinese male smoking weed. He was pronounced dead the same day. But there was no weed in the system.
11: Someone told me, hey, this is similar to weed. It's more intense. After a while, people start overdose.
12: They are calling this the soft drug. It's okay to take them because you won't be able to be caught.
13: That is mushrooming of clandestine labs.
14: मैंने एक लैब में खुद गया बनते हुए देखा एस्ट्रोनॉट जैसा सूट पूरा ऊपर से नीचे सूट फुल कवर
2: Drug Syndicate is very smart. When you come up with a new testing methodology, they will actually design a new one to circumvent.
7: It's that cat and mouse game.
8: Journey across Asia through stories of change, resilience and rediscovery this June on CNA. As countries across Asia race towards cleaner energy, communities are rethinking how they power their everyday lives. From solar fields to offshore wind farms, witness the transition towards a more sustainable future in Power to the People. Hikikomori, a growing phenomenon of social withdrawal, is now affecting youths in Singapore.
14: They always hide under the bed, doesn't want to go to school.
8: Follow four individuals over 6 months as families search for answers and possible solutions in shutdown. And as Singapore transformed over the past two centuries, so too did its rivers and waterways.
15: Before Raffles came to Singapore, it was once a wet rice paddy field.
8: Rediscover the water channels that once shaped the island in Lost Rivers this June on CNA. CNA wins at the Winifra Digital Media Awards Asia 2026.
16: Of land which the region of Johor currently owns.
17: What is causing all this anxiety?
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8: Journalism you can trust. CNA.
2: My strongest memory of my grandfather would be that he tended to sit cross-legged on a chair and he'd face the main door and stare intently into space. And it almost seemed as if he was trying to recall something. And he would be lost in thought for hours and hours on end.
19: In the three-day battle from the 12th to 15th of February, more than 7,000 Allied soldiers were killed. 10,000 wounded, and more than 90,000 were captured and made prisoners of war. Resistance fighters like my grandfather melted into the jungles and towns of Singapore and Malaya to continue their work. On 15th February 1942, the Japanese wasted no time in declaring Singapore as their own.
20: So this is where the British formally surrendered to the Japanese. But things were very chaotic. People in Singapore, they were very concerned about what's going to happen next. It did not help also the Japanese started rounding up elements of the Chinese community who they suspected were involved in the anti-Japanese movement. Family members of many of these people who were rounded up approached a very unlikely person for help. He was Shinozaki Mamuro. And he was actually the military advisor to the defense headquarters at a point in time. A number of family members of those people that were basically rounded up to take their family members out of these concentration camps. He found ways to go to different camps and basically, you know, work with the Kempeitai garrison to get these people released. He rounded up about more than 2,000 Chinese prisoners and got them released.
19: During the Suqing operation, Shinozaki gave out 20 to 30,000 safe passage cards and freed almost 2,000 people from dangerous detention. These cards were supposed to be issued to Japanese collaborators and foreign diplomats only.
20: Shinozaki Mamuro came to Singapore before the war and was a press attaché for the Japanese consulate. He was asked to help to collect, you know, intelligence about the British military locations, their military strength. At that point, the British Special Branch really suspected him of being involved in espionage. He was charged for being guilty of performing espionage and prison in Changi Prison.
2: He was imprisoned as a Japanese spy, but he went on to help locals during the Japanese occupation?
20: Yes, exactly. I think one thing we need to understand about Shinozaki is that he was very much a product of his country at the point in time. a very patriotic person with a very strong sense of duty. So on the one hand, of course, he was still a Japanese official with duties and responsibility. But on the other hand, I think there was this humanitarian aspect to him in which he was genuinely concerned about the people around him. He also was not actively working against his own government. So ultimately, I think he did the best he could in the situation that he was in.
19: The war affected people in different ways. For Shinozaki, unable to stomach the atrocities that were committed, he was inclined to help those who were suffering. For some, who were on the receiving end, word of such atrocities hardened them.
2: My father told me that in his lifetime, my grandfather actually killed 3 Japanese people. We suspect there may be more, but these stories were never told to us. My grandfather and his comrades captured a Japanese soldier, and because it was not convenient and even dangerous to bring him along this very treacherous trek through the jungles, they decided that they would get rid of him. It was actually a very common Japanese tactic to bury any captured prisoners alive and just leaving them there to suffocate to death. My grandfather's comrades intended to do the same thing. My grandfather could not bring himself to put this man through such torture. And so what he did was he grabbed a chanko and he actually hit the soldier on the back of his head, ensured that he was unconscious before burying him. I also wondered how my grandfather felt. I wonder if he remembers how this man looked like. And I wonder if the scene and the act of doing it has ever kept him up at night.
19: The surrender of the British and the occupation of the Japanese strengthened one truth for Singapore. She has only herself to count on. It was a time when allies can and will turn against their own. Even the formidable force once tasked to defend Singapore did so.
7: The Padang at this very location was where a newly formed army held grand parades in 1943 and 1944. What had happened was that when Singapore surrendered in 1942, there were 90,000 allied soldiers who were stuck here.

0: Popeye's famous Louisiana chicken. 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The black truffle salted egg chicken. Creamy Singaporean salted egg infused with Italian black truffle on our crunchy hand-battered chicken. Plus, Popeye's week is happening every 20th to 26th of the month. 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
1: Love that chicken from Popeye's.
2: The leader of the Indian National Army actually threw his own soldiers in a concentration camp?
3: That's correct. It was a very controversial step that he took. From his point of view, he needed the largest number of soldiers on his side to make the INA as effective as possible in the hope to throw the British out. Because I thought they were all traitors, because I felt that aligning with the Japanese was a very wrong thing to do. But then when I started researching it, I saw the men had seen the collapse of the British Empire before their eyes. The choice they'd been given was, you join us to throw the British out of India, otherwise you'll be treated very badly as a POW.

0: the occupation, my grandfather was stationed in an area where Hakka Chinese formed the majority. Many from this dialect group are involved in the traditional Chinese medicine trade. Most of the people in that area had some form of understanding of traditional Chinese herbs and what it could do for your body. So for example, if the Japanese were advancing and the resistance fighters had to retreat, then my grandfather would write down a prescription to reduce heatiness, and this would indicate that the resistance fighters had to back off. Now, on the other hand, if the Japanese were retreating, my grandfather would then write down herbs that were meant to increase heatiness, meaning it was a good opportunity for the resistance fighters to conduct acts of sabotage. All of these were written down on these prescription papers, and they were carefully folded and kept in these cups where rubber sap was being collected. And this helped them to avoid detection, because at the same time, the Japanese would find it very difficult to decode, you know, what all of this actually meant. So this became one of the ingenious ways in which information was gathered and passed down. The resistance fighters not only carried out physical covert operations, but also found ways to sabotage the Japanese economic system here in Malaya.
1: This is what we call Japanese invasion currency.
0: What role does money actually play in the larger resistance effort?
1: When the British lost Singapore, they could not fight back in military terms. They thought of a way to try to sabotage the economy by introducing things like inflation. They did was to get Force 136 agents to capture some of these bills, and these bills would be shipped back to England, and plates would be produced to try and print as much as possible, and these agents would then take the currency back to Malaya and Singapore and just introduce it into the economy. If it was a counterfeit note, a design feature is actually missing.
0: I see a tiny ship on the horizon.
1: Right, and it's a realistic-looking ship with the smokestack over here. If this was a forged note, you can actually notice that there will be a missing smoke trail over here.
0: From 1942 to 1945, the Japanese were already mass-printing war currency to fund their war efforts. Together with Force 136's economic sabotage, the value of the war currency dropped and the price of goods increased frequently. The Japanese were heading towards an economic depression. The end of the occupation was near.
2: 公公以前有跟我讲过，这抗战说他们是游击队嘛，在夜晚，有时候他们有一次他去在一个机场烧那日军的那战斗机的时候。 啊，他为了他要逃跑哈，有争取时间逃跑，所以他们就把这个油啊，可以着火的那个油，他们点一支香在上面，那个香哈，他点着那个香，那个汽油在下面吗？那个香哈烧到这个油的时候，它自然就烧起来了，所以他们用这样的方法哦，延长他们逃跑的机会。
0: But creating distractions was only one of the many skills that resistance fighters like my grandfather had to learn to survive the war.

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2: 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We also have an all-time favorite, Word Search. There's only one rule: drag from the first to the last letter in any direction, including backwards and diagonally. Here's the fun part. 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Have fun!
1: CNA wins big at the New York Festivals 2026 with an outstanding haul of 16 awards, including 11 gold, 2 silver, and 3 bronze. 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CNA, understand Asia.
3: My grandfather was only a teenager when he joined Force 136. During the Japanese occupation, he was exposed to situations that were beyond his years.
4: One of the scariest stories that my father shared with me was when my grandfather's comrades were betrayed and captured and imprisoned for a week in a clan association by the Japanese. And at the end of a week, they were actually slaughtered. So these stories used to make me cry because my father told me that after the war, my grandpa brought him to the place where all of this happened, and he could still remember seeing the bloody handprints on the wall.
3: Resistance fighters like him were not only involved in covert operations, but had to quickly learn how to adapt and survive the harsh conditions of war. Even after the war, my grandfather remained obsessed with teaching such survival skills to his children.
5: 那你来看啊，这个我们叫做地胆头，是形状啊，看见吗？它有点毛毛的。这个哈、啊，你拔下来哈、哦，拔出来，连它的这个根啊，洗干净，煮了以后，这个是祛风啊，祛湿啊，非常的好。
3: But my grandfather, fraught with the violent and horrific experiences of war, never left.
5: 小的时候啊，我们不理解父亲的一些的对我们的一些的。比较严刑的这些管教方法，我们不理解，不理解他的管教的原因，方法是不对的。做孩子的我们当然是活得好动嘛，以前我们煮饭都是用烧柴嘛，所以门前有一些我们摆放一些的柴，木材啊，所以他生气啊、哦，我的哥哥，他在那个路口那边，他就顺便拿一只柴骂了以后，他就把那个柴丢过去，甚至把我的哥哥的那个嘴巴的都打到流血。当小的时候，我们不理解，为什么我的爸爸 这样的脾气，这样的这样，有时候火这么火爆，啊，所以孩子们都不大要靠近他，哎，他们大的很多就不想留在家里，这样子了。
4: When I was growing up, my father would expressly tell me that he's not going to cane me, because, you know, grandpa did this to him, did that to him. Grandpa actually grabbed one belt and tied my father's hands, and then he'd use another belt or a hanger or sometimes even an iron rod, and then he'd just get lashed. I never saw where and how this anger came about, and it was often over the smallest, most innocent mistakes that were made.

0: Wow, 公所 happy.
1: Yeah, I've never really seen him this happy. I always remember him scolding people.
0: Yeah, especially me and Haiping.
1: I remember he would take the feather duster and then he'll start running after us. Yeah, and then what did he say? He'll lock you up.
2: Yeah, 把你锁起来啊，这么吵。
1: Why do you think Gong Gong rarely smiled? Do you think it's got to do with whatever happened to him when he was young?
0: Yeah, probably. I mean, he was only like 17, 18. Mm-hmm. When he went to war, right? I think Gong Gong suffered from post-traumatic stress disorder.
1: PTSD?
0: Yeah. Can see a lot of the odd habits. It doesn't make sense.
1: Mm.
0: But I think Gong Gong took it to an extreme level. You know, from the way he gets easily angry, especially at children, you know.
1: I think one of the reasons why my father would tell me these stories with a lot of passion and great detail could have been a way for him to process and understand the kind of hardship and the kind of life that my grandfather had to go through. My grandfather was indeed very abusive towards my father, and that kind of coloured the dynamic between the both of them. And I think my father grew up trying to rationalise and trying to understand, you know, why is it his father behaved the way he did? Why was his life marked with violence? And why was a lot of this pain and violence inflicted upon his own children? And in his journey to understanding why and to find closure and come to terms, especially after my grandfather's death, I believe my father found a lot of comfort. He found a space to process what had happened to him, and it helped him to explain the way that my grandfather was. The war ended on 12 September 1945. Force 136 disbanded 2 years later in 1947, and many active agents were demobilized. They were told to go back to living life as normal civilians, but my grandfather continued to have a strong sense of duty to his country and to those who suffered. He volunteered to exhume mass graves. As an intelligence officer, he was aware of where many of the nameless were buried. So I grew up feeling very deeply moved and enamored, you know, excited by all these stories of my grandfather that my father used to tell me as a child. And it kind of created this image of this brave hero who helped to save his family, his people, fending off the evil Japanese. But as I've come on this journey to uncover these different facets of the war, I've come to realize that the notions of good and evil aren't exactly in a binary. Now, my grandfather probably had to do some very violent, very regrettable things in order to survive, in order to do the work that he's had to do. And through this, I am reminded of one thing, and that is that this notion of war, it casts a long and wide and deep shadow on all of us. And even though I've never gone through something as horrific, you know, as wartime, I'm so deeply affected by it. Through the stories I've heard, through family, and through the experiences that have been shared to me by all these different people.
3: I asked him, "Father, you, they have done so many bad things. Do you think you can forgive them?" He said, "Actually, this people has been brainwashed by Japanese. They are being used as tools." 真正的背后的邪恶是这一批贪婪的这些政棍啊，利用他们。所以我们可以原谅他们，但是不可以忘记我们被欺负、被屠杀啊、被做亡国奴的那个日子。所以我们必须啊，叫我们的子子孙孙一定要记得，一定要记得这个教训。
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0: This June, the Philippines was ranked the least safe country to visit in the world by Canadian travel firm HelloSafe. The company has since taken down the list with an apology. But the damage had been done, as many news outlets carried the story.
1: The false categorization and the completely unsubstantiated characterization by HelloSafe of the Philippines may have been fake, but its consequences were real.
0: The debacle comes at an unfortunate time for the Philippines. Its tourism rebound from COVID has been tepid.
2: The number of tourist arrivals in the Philippines in the last 12 months is around about 55-60% of 2019. So the recovery is very much partial.
3: Minsan lang talaga, kahit nga minsan ilang araw walang mga foreigner.
0: With travel booming in other parts of Southeast Asia, why is the archipelago trailing in tourist arrivals?
4: The traffic is one of the worst I've seen out of all the Asian countries I've been to.
0: And does it have what it takes to be Asia's leading tourist destination?
5: If other countries can do it, our country can do it as well.

0: This is Cebu, in the heart of the Philippine archipelago. It's one of the country's most popular tourist destinations. The island is famous for its stunning beaches and historical landmarks. This souvenir shop sits beside the Mactan Shrine, which marks the first Filipino resistance against the Spaniards.
1: Since 2019, tapos yung mga binibenta namin, mga ref magnet, tapos mayroon kaming mga necklace, tapos mga wallet, iba-iba, yung mga shot glass, keychain, mga gawa dito sa lahat sa ano, sa Cebu, sa Lapu-Lapu. October, November, December, marami talaga yung mga bisita, yung mga Koreans. Tapos pag May, June, July, ano, mahina talaga siya.
0: This year, however, the island is seeing fewer visitors from South Korea. Comparing arrivals from South Korea from January to June, this year's figures are about half of last year's.
1: Lahat ng business dito, ano talaga, bumaba yung benta. Wala talaga yung nag-akyat. Puro baba talaga. Dati kasi wala pang pandemic, ano kami ma'am, kita kami ng 16,000 or 20,000 a day, nana, ganun. Tapos ngayon, ang malakas namin, 5,000 lang, hanggang ganun, 5,000, 6,000. Buti na lang hindi kami na zero.
0: Across the Philippines, tourists from South Korea dropped for the first time since the COVID-19 pandemic.
2: The South Korean market that we attract in the Philippines is quite price sensitive, and the economy of South Korea has experienced some decline because of some political uncertainty. So there was really also a decline in the disposable income of South Koreans.
3: It hasn't helped that events such as the non-stop calamities that have befallen our island destinations in the past few months have also really affected travel confidence to the country. Of course, we recognize that there have also been isolated incidents that pertain to safety and security.
0: Overall, South Korean visitors to Southeast Asia are on the dip. But for the Philippines, this hits harder. South Korea is the Philippines' largest tourist market, contributing $2.3 billion to its coffers last year. But even if we look beyond South Korean tourists, the picture is still bleak for the Philippines. Compared to its neighbors, its post-pandemic tourism rebound is the slowest.
4: If you think back to, let's say, the 5 years before the pandemic, 2015 to 19, tourist arrivals were actually growing really quite strongly to the Philippines. If you were to take kind of 2019 as your anchor point, the last normal year before the pandemic, the number of tourist arrivals in the Philippines in the last 12 months is around about 55-60% of 2019. So the recovery is very much partial. Thailand's about 75%, Singapore about 90%, Malaysia 100%. Vietnam 120% of 2019 levels. So Philippines is really the laggard in terms of its recovery. There's a whole confluence of factors, but the biggest one is Chinese tourists. So the Philippines has failed to attract back Chinese tourists. They're just at 15% of their 2019 levels. A lot of that is due to diplomatic spats between the Philippines and China.
0: In the last 3 years, tensions between the Philippines and China have heightened over territorial claims in the South China Sea, also called the West Philippine Sea by the Filipinos.
5: So what we've noted, especially for the Philippines, is that really it's the domestic tourists, the domestic travel, that really served as the backbone for tourism recovery.
0: Even Cambodia, which started later in tourism development, surpassed the Philippines in visitor arrivals last year. This might come as a surprise, since the Philippines was awarded Asia's leading beach destination at the 2024 World Travel Awards. The archipelago should have plenty to draw travelers.
5: We're talking about here not just natural destinations, not just beach dive sites. We're talking about here like unique and diverse cultural assets. And the fact that Filipinos can communicate well in English, you know, that's a plus point that we're able to relate and connect with tourists quite easily. Plus, you know, like a genuinely nurturing and caring Filipino brand of hospitality. I think that really what sets us apart.
0: So, what explains the Philippines' underwhelming tourism figures? Even before the pandemic, the country lagged behind regional counterparts. It received less than 10 million visitors a year on average. That's half of Vietnam's total and a quarter of Thailand's. One reason for its low tourist arrivals? Costs. On average, the price of a week-long trip to the Philippines costs $100 to $200 US more than a holiday to Vietnam, Indonesia, and Thailand.
5: I think one thing that needs to be pointed out is that the Philippines is a very isolated destination compared to other destinations in ASEAN, wherein when you land in Thailand, you could easily go to, you know, like Cambodia and Vietnam and all that stuff. So coming here in the Philippines, it's really intentional because you're just flying to the Philippines, right? And it's not just that, it's also you need to fly around to go around the Philippines.
0: Tourists spend $2,000 on average per trip to the Philippines, which typically lasts 12 days. Apart from flights, meals and hotels can be pricey on more remote islands. This makes it the country with the second highest tourism spending per capita in Southeast Asia, after Singapore.
4: So in, for instance, Malaysia, Thailand, you have a lot of short cross-border low-cost trips from within ASEAN or even, you know, backpackers, etc. In the Philippines, it's more geared towards kind of long two-week holidays, and that's why the spend is higher. It's not necessarily a sign of strength, though. It just means that they're limiting themselves to a certain pool of visitors.
6: It's because they don't want this house to be totally abandoned, and until now, privately owned.
0: For the Philippines, there is much at stake in wooing those tourists back.
3: The tourism sector in the Philippines is a lifeline for very many Filipinos, nearly 7 million to be exact. That is the number of Filipinos that directly benefit from tourism. Indirectly, there are over 16.4 million Filipinos that are able to benefit from the tourism industry. The contribution of tourism to our economy is at 8.9% of our GDP. And its ability to provide stable livelihood is one that is reinvigorating our local economies in destinations all over the country.
1: Malungkot kasi ano, pag maraming turista, ano man kami, may benta man, pero pag wala, ano na lang, kunti-kunti lang talaga. Mayroon din mga ano, ma'am, ibang turista na ano, kahit local lang, bumibili din sila. Pero iba talaga yung mga ano, Koreans.
0: The Philippines can be an expensive travel destination for some. Still, with so much beauty and culture, what else is holding tourists back from flying there?
7: Recognized among the world's best, CNA takes home 22 awards at the World Media Festival's 2026.

0: Journey across Asia through stories of change, resilience and rediscovery this June on CNA. As countries across Asia race towards cleaner energy, communities are rethinking how they power their everyday lives. From solar fields to offshore wind farms, witness the transition towards a more sustainable future. In Power to the People, hikikomori, a growing phenomenon of social withdrawal, is now affecting youths in Singapore.
1: They always hide under the bed, doesn't want to go to school.
0: Follow four individuals over 6 months as families search for answers and possible solutions in shutdown. And as Singapore transformed over the past two centuries, so too did its rivers and waterways.
2: Before Raffles came to Singapore, it was once a wet rice paddy field.
0: Rediscover the water channels that once shaped the island in Lost Rivers this June on CNA.
3: My grandpa was the first one who came to Hong Kong.
4: I'm from Nepal and I live in Lisbon for many years now.
5: I feel that Thai people see me as a part of London. Sawadee
6: Tengo es que puedo coger lo bueno de la cultura china y quedármelo, y lo bueno de la cultura española y quedármelo.
7: I can't do anything because I stay in India 10 years.
8: I'm BT.
9: I'm proud of being Filipina and at the same time, I'm proud of what I achieved here in Barcelona.
10: 지금은 인도에서 거의 가족처럼 함께하고 있습니다. 남이 많은가?
4: Things can coexist together, and that's the beauty of Hong Kong as well.
7: When I lead to the Chennai, I feel like, oh God, I'm home.
11: The New Locals, Season 2, on demand at cna.asia.
12: On your next Asia First, how the Philippines is powering up for an electric future. Surging oil prices linked to the Middle East conflict are driving more to consider EVs, but charging stations remain limited, supply is tight, and for many, the switch still comes at a cost. Can the country accelerate fast enough to meet its electric ambitions?

0: forward door is now open. Yeah. You may now deplane.
1: Thank
0: once
1: you.
0: Again,
1: bye-bye.
2: We just landed back in Manila from Dubai. That was a 10-hour flight. So now we are going through immigration and then going to baggage claim to get our check-in luggage. Let's see how long it will take.
1: So we got all of our luggage, actually under 20 minutes. That was actually pretty quick. That's probably the fastest time ever arriving here at Terminal 3.
3: Manila's Ninoy Aquino International Airport, or NAIA, has a reputation as one of the world's worst airports. Frequent traveler Mikey Federis has seen it all.
1: So the first time I came back in a few years ago, I arrived at Terminal 1 Airport, traveling from California to Manila. It was a direct flight, so it was a very long flight, like 14-hour flight. And I was tired. I wanted to get to my hotel, but immigration took a long time. I'd say about 45 minutes to an hour, just to get through immigration. And then finally, when we get through immigration, and I'm not joking, my luggage was the last one to get out of the conveyor belt. It was almost 2.5 hours for my luggage to come out of the conveyor belt.
3: For many visitors, NAIA, or Manila Airport, is their first introduction to the country. Yet, in a 2024 study of 61 major airports by Australian price monitoring firm Compare the Market, NAIA placed last. The list ranks airports based on accessibility, efficiency, and cleanliness.
4: The Philippines' first problem is it's starting from a difficult position. It's an archipelago. It's a collection of islands. It's difficult to travel around. They rely on flights for connectivity, but the airport infrastructure is lagging most peers in Southeast Asia and the world. So at the moment, flights rely on a bit of a hub and spoke model. So lots of flights fly into Manila and then go somewhere else. That's quite inefficient. It snares up a lot of traffic within Manila's airport, and lots of people pass through there that don't need to. And people can't fly directly to the places that they want to visit, which, you know, really, really massively extends journey times.
1: I don't think Manila Airport is the worst. I think it's just Manila Airport needs to upgrade its facilities and its infrastructure, because I don't think it can handle that amount of travelers when it was built decades ago.
3: Connectivity is another issue. A total of 58 airlines offer direct international flights to the Philippines, the lowest among Southeast Asia's six largest economies. And getting to tourist hotspots like Boracay usually require transfers.
5: Because we are not projecting for future demand. We're actually in the present. We're just fulfilling what is the current travel needs. So take, for example, our island destinations like Boracay, Siargao. The airports are really just too small, too cramped, that people will have to stand to wait for their turn, to wait for their departures. So I think it's quite a challenge, knowing also that the place is small, okay, because they cannot expand, because the, like in Batanes, there is a special skill that pilots need to have. Otherwise, you'll ram through the mountain, right? So there are also natural constraints that we need to guard against.
4: If the infrastructure is bad, it puts people off, because it takes a lot longer to travel to this place. So if I'm deciding on whether to sit on a beach in Malaysia versus the Philippines, if it takes me 2 hours to get to Malaysia but 8 hours to get to Boracay, then it's obvious which one you're going to choose.
3: Getting through the Philippines airports is just the start of the ordeal. Getting out of them is another. Out of 501 cities in 2024's TomTom Traffic Index, Manila has the 14th longest average travel time, 32 minutes and 10 seconds, just to cover 10 kilometers.
1: The traffic is one of the worst I've seen out of all the Asian countries I've been to. There are rush hour times, usually like in the morning, and then if you're leaving in the evening, I would say try to avoid 6 p.m. to 8 p.m. because that's when all the people in Manila are going back home and taking the jeepneys, taking the public transportation to go back home, and so all the streets are crowded.
3: Jeepneys are a modification of open-air combat vehicles left behind by the Americans after the Second World War. There are nearly 200,000 of them across the country, mostly used for public transport.
6: Lalo na pagdating sa traditional, number one talaga yung pagkukos ng traffic kasi ayaw nila na experience ko yan. 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Ginawa ko rin yun.
3: Jeepney drivers may stop anywhere passengers flag them down. Many of them also ply the same routes. Sometimes drivers wait by the roadside for passengers, all of which worsens congestion. Freddy Hernandez used to drive one.
6: Ayaw kong ma-overtaken ako nung nasa likuran ko mga jeep. 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
3: Now, Hernandez manages a fleet of electric minibuses in Taguig City. Since 2017, the government has attempted to phase out jeepneys, 15 years old or older. It's part of the public transportation modernization program, which plans to replace traditional jeepneys with more efficient and environmentally friendly vehicles. The program is also looking at designating bus stops and mapping out routes on mobile apps.
6: Pero yun nga, nung sinusulong na yung modernization, ang ginagawa na ngayon ng government, gusto na nila, sahuran na yung mga driver. 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
3: For now, jeepneys remain the most common and most used form of public transport in the Philippines. The problem is, they're not very tourist-friendly.
6: Confusing yun. 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
1: So, and just learning the culture, I think it's going to be a bit difficult because you need to be aware that you have to pay with cash. Usually you have to pay with the exact change, or else if you pay with 1,000 peso bill, they most likely will not have the change for you, right? And also to understanding the system, like where are they traveling to, because they basically just have one single route, and understanding that they're stopping at any point.
3: Even in the Philippines, popular tourist spots like Cebu, getting around isn't easy.
7: Mass transportation is not great here, so that's why there are transport companies and tour companies helping the travelers to get to their destinations.
3: This tour agency opened in 2018, offering tours in the city and the south of the island. Most of their customers come from the United States, Australia, and the United Kingdom.
7: Cebu is mostly known for our adventure activities like whale sharks, the Maabual Sardines Run, and the Kawasan Falls Canyoneering. In the city, we bring them to the historical sites, so like Magellan's Cross, Basilica del Santo Niño, and then the Cebu Heritage Monument, Yap San Diego Ancestral House. The top destinations are far from the city, so it's about 2 to 3 hours without traffic. But if there's traffic, it can go as high as 5 hours.
3: A source of frustration for tourists. How is the Philippines trying to overcome its infrastructure woes?
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0: Over the past 30 years, the fishing industry has come smack up against the limits of the planet.
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4: I'm back! My name is Shermin, and you might know me from my search for the one. Now that that is done and dusted, I'm on a new quest now. One that involves my all-time favorite manga, Berserk. And the artist behind it, Kentaro Miura.
5: Kentaro Miura is a very private person. He's some like figure shrouded in mystery.
4: But with Miura no longer around,
6: I guess I'm 34 years too late.
4: I'm banking on others to tell me more about him.
5: Oh, how is Kentaro Miura's personality like?
4: I'm so desperate, I'm even reaching out to manga legends. Just to find out more about Berserk and Miura. 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
11: It has a lot of places to
12: 27-year-old Mark Joshua Aruga from the Batangas province started posting travel videos on social media in 2018.
13: I decided to post my content because after traveling all the 82 provinces, firsthand I experienced the beauty of our country. Because of it, I want to inspire, I want to help my viewers and encourage them to exploring all the 82 provinces.
14: 5 game-changing habits I quit to travel all 82 provinces on a budget.
13: Usually, my videos includes like travel tips, places to visit in the Philippines, not just in Luzon, but in Visayas and in Mindanao as well. Then I also have like activities to try for each destination.
12: Last year, the number of domestic trips across the Philippines hit a record 134 million. Joshua makes it a point to travel around his country every year. But his biggest challenge, even as a local, transportation.
13: So there would be time that you need to took air transportation or sea transportation. I have experienced really challenges that it may took a day before I reach my destination, and I would say that it's in Northern Samar, which is Miri Island. So I need to do land for I think 10 hours, then another ferry for 2 hours, then another land and another ferry. So I think they can still improve those transportation, but I would say that I really enjoyed all my experiences in traveling all the 82 provinces.
12: But infrastructure upgrades are in the works. Last year, Naya was privatized. An investment of 122 billion pesos, or 2 billion US dollars, is expected to go into the modernization program, in hopes that it will double the airport's passenger capacity.
15: Recognizing the 99% dependency of the Philippines on international air travel, the Department of Tourism has worked very closely with the Department of Transportation, as well as our international aviation industry, to be able to increase the number of direct flights coming into the country. The result of this work has yielded very encouraging new flights coming into the Philippines.
12: 1 year on, Naya has added new domestic and international routes with 47 airlines. 7.7 billion pesos have also been allocated to upgrade 15 other airports in this year's budget. A new international airport is also being built just north of Manila. Covering 2,500 hectares, the new Manila International Airport will be one of the world's largest. However, there are worries that it sits on unstable land. The progress of other projects has also raised concerns.
16: The Philippines' business environment is not necessarily conducive to getting big, complex infrastructure projects delivered on time and on budget. There's a lot of seepage in terms of corruption and poor governance. So much will depend on whether they're able to deliver those projects up to spec and on time.
17: Airlines have to have service routes, but at the same time, it waits for government also to probably provide tax breaks or tax incentives so that they can provide those service routes. It's chicken and egg, no? Which comes first? Do we put the flights there so that demand will follow, or our airlines will say, have the demand first so we can put more flights? That's where government subsidy comes in, which we don't do. We don't have the resources to subsidize our private stakeholders so that there can be more access points to the destination. So that remains a challenge.
12: As for easing traffic in Manila, a second metro rail transit line is slated to complete in 2 years. The 33-kilometer Metro Manila subway is also expected to launch in 2029 with a branch line to Naya. Over in Cebu, a test run for the bus rapid transit, or BRT, system launched this September. It was introduced to reduce traffic congestion and air pollution in the city.
18: So it's planned to actually be 13 kilometers, but right now what's operating or what's done is just the phase one. It's from the South Cebu bus terminal to the Fuente Osmeña, which is about 2 kilometers. So far, it's a short route. And also, because not all phases have been implemented, if it's a longer route, say from northern Cebu to southern Cebu, then now to, say, like Oslob, then it will be even better for tourists and will be easier to go around Cebu.
12: Phase 1 is 90% completed, while the full 35-kilometer route is projected to be done by 2030. Funding by the World Bank, though, has been withdrawn due to persistent delays.
17: If we are able to put things into good use and tourism infrastructure is prioritized, with decisions that are given by objective individuals instead of making it political on who is close to the decision makers, then I think we would have a more deliberate development as far as tourism is concerned.
12: Apart from upgrading tourism infrastructure, the government is also looking to develop sustainable tourism. For example, one program has awarded over 250 million pesos in grants to 15 local government units for sustainable tourism projects.
19: So sustainable tourism, I think in the most simplistic terms, right? It's about making sure that tourism activities don't just create or promote profit or economic activities, but also make sure that it accounts for the benefits that it brings to people and the environment. So if we look at it in a more practical sense, here we're looking at when we invest in sustainability, we actually invest on the destination's marketability, not just at present, but also in the future.
12: Here in Pamilakan Island, south of Bohol Island, locals once hunted dolphins and whales for a living. The practice was banned in the 2000s to protect wildlife. Now, the marine animals are a tourism draw.
20: Marami kami pinagdadaan ng training para magiging guide. 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
12: Tourism has become the main source of income for the 200-some families living on the island.
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12: This was until the pandemic hit. Like other parts of the Philippines, tourism in Pamilakan Island has lagged pre-COVID levels.
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12: So there is a lot riding on these investments that are supposed to help the tourism industry rebound. After all, the government is expecting the sector to employ 34 million Filipinos by 2028. That's 5 times more than last year's total.
21: Overall, the effort is to be able to ensure that tourism is not measured by a single number alone, but rather by the value that it brings to our tourism destinations and our tourism stakeholders and the experiences and purposeful travel that it is able to provide to those that visit us. It is our hope that by way of this comprehensive approach towards tourism development that rests on collaboration, partnership, and the upliftment of our communities as a whole, that tourism can continue to be as reliable a source of livelihood as it can be, notwithstanding all of the challenges and calamities that have come upon our shores.
12: With headwinds from infrastructure upgrades and slow post-COVID recovery, how can the Philippines market itself as an attractive tourist destination?
22: Indonesia's data center industry is booming.
23: Data center is part of our priority in attracting investment coming to Indonesia.
22: However, there's mounting pressure to go green.
24: The users
0: right now demands to see this happening.
22: Another demand, finding the right talent. Don't miss Indonesia's Data Center Dilemma. Wednesday on CNA.
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1: We unpack the key drivers behind the developments so you can stay ahead.
26: Drugs like this are part of the new wave that we are seeing in the drug market.
27: 17-year-old Chinese male smoking weed. He was pronounced dead the same day. But there was no weed in the system.
28: Somehow told me, hey, this is similar to weed. It's more intense. After a while, people start overdose.
29: They are calling this the soft drug. It's okay to take them because you won't be able to be caught.
30: That is mushrooming of clandestine labs.
31: मैंने एक लैब में खुद गया और बनते हुए देखा एस्ट्रोनॉट जैसा सूट पूरा ऊपर से नीचे सूट फुल कवर.
32: 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When you come up with a new testing methodology, they will actually design a new one to circumvent.
33: It's that cat and mouse game.
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4: A big reason for the Philippines' tepid tourism recovery is the loss of one of its largest markets. Around 300,000 Chinese tourists arrived on Philippine shores last year. This falls far below the Department of Tourism's 2024 target of 2 million, which matches pre-COVID numbers.
6: Because of geopolitical tensions with China, tensions over the South China Sea, Chinese arrivals are not coming back to the Philippines and probably unlikely to do so anytime soon. And China, being the largest, most popular country in Asia, is the main source of tourists for the region.
4: Previously, Chinese citizens could apply for short-stay visas for work or travel to the Philippines electronically. But 2 years ago, the e-visas were suspended due to the involvement of Chinese nationals in criminal activities at Philippine offshore gaming hubs. The program only resumed last month.
5: Dati yung kaibahan ng kita namin, sa isang araw, kumikita kami ng 100,000. Kumpara ngayon, na nasa 3,000 na lang, 4,000, 5,000, ganun na po ang diferensya. Malaki po yung kaibahan.
4: While the Department of Tourism hopes the e-visa reinstatement will boost Chinese visitor numbers, it's also putting its eggs in other baskets. Since June, Indian nationals have been allowed visa-free entry to the Philippines. Air India started operating direct flights from Delhi to Manila since October.
6: I think it's a clever move to give direct flights and visa-free entry for India. India is going to be the fastest growing major economy in the world over the next 5-10 years. And Indian nationals face quite a lot of barriers when they go on holiday abroad. Generally, the Philippines doesn't have very high, you know, visa barriers to tourists, and it has upgraded to e-visas as well, which makes things a lot easier.
4: There is also a large market to tap in Southeast Asia itself. The largest share of visitor arrivals in Southeast Asia comes

0: comes from other Southeast Asian states. Intra-regional travel made up 45% of international arrivals last year, up from 37% in 2019. However, of this number, the Philippines ranks 9th out of the 10 countries in attracting fellow Southeast Asians. Malaysia tops the list.
1: It's a competitive market in Southeast Asia, especially for internal tourism. The big place really is Indonesia. If you're talking about young and growing middle classes, Indonesia is that, you know, Malaysia, Thailand, Singapore, less so these days. So that's kind of the market you would need to focus on as the Philippines if you want to attract tourists, and they should leverage their strengths in, for instance, Muslim halal friendly tourism, also in providing a range of options for maybe more kind of low cost or mid cost options. The Philippines has got the kind of highest spend per head of many of the ASEAN nations, and that really just reflects that it doesn't have as many of those kind of medium and low cost options for travellers.
0: For now, there is still scepticism over the Philippines' tourism rebound.
1: Unfortunately, we don't think that the tourism sector in the Philippines will see a lot of growth, at least in the next year, because of its relationship with China, which meant that Chinese tourists haven't come back. And that's unlikely to change. Perhaps in 2028, if you get a change of administration and Sara Duterte becomes president, and she pivots back to China like her father did as the previous president, you might see a change. But until then, probably not. In terms of short-term measures, it might be a PR and marketing kind of question, being able to encourage travellers to choose the Philippines.
0: Which brings us back to the flawed list we mentioned at the beginning that had the Philippines as the least safe country to visit. While the publisher has admitted the ranking is erroneous, it does point to a challenge facing Filipino tourism: how the country is perceived abroad.
2: Filipinos, we are one of the most active users of social media. And that being said, we post user-generated content that speaks about negative things about the Philippines. And so multiply that many times over. One crime committed here is multiplied so many times in social media. And so people think we're a dangerous place.
0: One such incident occurred in April, in a robbery involving Korean tourists.
3: Nandito po tayo ngayon sa harap ng Apple Massage, dito po sa Friendship Highway, Barangay Malabanya, Sangila City po. Dito po nangyari yung nag-viral na na-hold up at na-baril na Korean national dito po sa area namin. Based po dun sa naging investigation nila, accordingly po, galing po sa pagpapamassage yung Korean national. Then paglabas niya po ma'am dito sa daan na to, parang may nakaabang na po na riding in tandem. And yung isa po doon, yung back rider, bumaba po, hinablot po yung, tinry pong kunin yung bag ng Korean nationals. Pero dahil po parang nag-resist po si Korean national. Noong nag-resist po, doon po parang na-trigger yung rubber at nabaril niya po yung.
0: This incident is one of a spate of violent crimes against tourists in the Philippines this year. South Korea's Ministry of Foreign Affairs has put out a notice to warn its citizens to take safety precautions. The Japanese embassy has also advised its citizens to avoid walking outside at night.
4: Based on our latest record from January 10 to date, we documented 5 incidents involving foreign nationals here in Angeles City, 3 of whom were South Korean nationals. This include cases of qualified theft, reckless imprudence resulting in homicide, and theft. And I'm glad to report that all of these cases has been resolved and appropriate charges have already been filed, now undergoing trial in court.
0: The tourism department is now expanding its Korean language program for police officers.
4: Most of our tourists here is Koreans, so one of our strategies is to study Koreans to prevent language barrier. The training has been instrumental in building trust and quick response mechanism. Koreans who previously hesitated to report crimes now approach the police freely, knowing they will be understood.
0: Over 8,000 cops located in popular tourist spots have been trained since the course started last year. As for Hello Safe, the company has since taken down the list and published an apology.
5: The false categorization and the completely unsubstantiated characterization by Hello Safe of the Philippines may have been fake, but its consequences were real. It was deeply felt across our destinations, and the impact of that on travel confidence resulted in cancellations as well as a very negative connotation of the Philippines as a whole. And that is why we're working as hard as we can to communicate to the rest of the world that the Philippines is a safe destination.
0: This wouldn't be the last of the bad press for the Philippines, however. This September, a report by an investment and hedge fund manager ranked the Philippines as the country with the lowest return of investment on tourism in the region. The study found that the Duterte and Marcos Jr. administrations invested $23 billion in tourism, yet only $13 billion was generated in revenue last year. The government disagrees.
5: As a matter of fact, data shows that for every peso invested in Philippine tourism, there is a 5.50 peso return. This, notwithstanding that the Philippines is being outspent by its neighbors anywhere from 3 to 8 times more as far as tourism promotions is concerned. This also speaks to the strength of Philippine tourism as a whole. That notwithstanding the challenges and the trials that it faces, all the headwinds that have come to pass, we're still here.
2: We can't seem to erase that negative image of in the past terrorism, now it's the drug war, the geopolitical tensions with other countries. So we need to be able to rally the Filipino people to make our image abroad to be positive. The image is everything, actually.
0: YouTube channel Black Cookies Production is trying to change such negative impressions of the Philippines. This year, they started posting man-on-the-street interviews with foreigners.
6: It's very interesting because most of their answers, they usually say it's safe. They feel safe here in our country.
7: I feel safe. We walked around yesterday at night, and compared to the other countries we've been to, Vietnam, Thailand, Indonesia, it was pretty safe.
8: Do you guys feel safe in the Philippines or in Manila?
9: I'd say 90%.
6: I understand, because sometimes news can go to an extent where it's really explosive and it's all the headlines. Oh, this happened and it's really bad. So maybe some or most people think it's really like that in all the place, but in reality it's not.
1: So, you know, lots of Southeast Asia is suffering with a kind of a PR problem. It's a common problem across Southeast Asia, right? Cambodia and Thailand have obviously now had a conflict, and there's the issue of scam centers. So the Philippines is not the only one in this boat. And I suppose the only glimmer of hope is that perhaps it can be that, you know, marginal destination that tourists that were planning to go to Cambodia or were planning to go to Thailand might instead choose the Philippines.
0: This year, the Department of Tourism expects the sector to generate 2.7 trillion pesos, or $45 billion, and employ 6.8 million Filipinos, a slight jump from last year. Whether it can unlock its potential and catch up on its regional rivals could depend on how it sells the Philippines to those international travelers and the experience they have when they get there.
2: When you go abroad, you would always say, sana, it's like that here in the Philippines. We always aspire to make things better. And I'm seeing that there are developments being made. But I hope the developments will come faster. Probably if we put our resources into good use and there's no corruption going around, then we can have world-class facilities like our Southeast Asian neighbors.
6: Philippines is a really beautiful country. We already have everything. We have the tropical beaches, we have plenty of cultures, history to explore, and we just have to do more in maybe catering or marketing our country in a better way, specifically with transportation, also beautifying all the streets in every city, because if other countries can do it, our country can do it as well.
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13: We get to the heart of the matter and take stock of the issues you're invested in with on-the-ground reports and wall-to-wall coverage. 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
14: Done.

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0: This is Singapore Tonight.
1: Good evening, I'm Paul Sun. Tonight's top stories. Singapore Defence Minister Chan Chun Sing says defence capability is not determined by spending alone, stressing the need for long-term investment and innovation. Wrapping up the Shangri-La dialogue, he says Singapore will spend what it needs to defend itself and remain a trusted security partner. The Defence Minister also calls on country to update international norms and strengthen domestic cohesion amid a more fragmented security landscape. He says modern conflicts now extend beyond the battlefield, spilling across economic and technological domains. Tighter safeguards around social media access for children may soon be on the table as Singapore steps up efforts to foster healthy digital habits from a young age.

0: Singapore Defence Minister Chan Chun Sing said defence capability is not directly linked to how much a country spends. In an interview wrapping up the close of the Shangri-La dialogue, Mr. Chan said that what matters is consistent investment over time. He stressed that Singapore will spend what is necessary to protect itself and remain a trusted security partner. Aslam Shah tells us more.
1: Defence spending took centre stage at this year's Shangri-La dialogue, with US Defence Chief Pete Hegseth urging Indo-Pacific partners to spend 3.5% of GDP on defence. For Singapore, which spends around 3% of GDP, Mr. Chan said the focus is not how much is being spent, but how the money is being used.
2: For example, in many of the new technologies that we are looking at, it is not how much you spend, but how innovative your ideas are, how much bang for the buck you get for the same or less expenditure. It is not true, and I have been in the defense sector for the last almost 40 years, there is no linear correlation between expenditure and capability.
1: Mr. Chan also warned against what he called a feast or famine approach to defense spending, where countries only ramp up investment when trouble starts. He says by then it's often too late because real defense capabilities take years to build. As countries invest more and grow their capabilities, Mr. Chan says they must also work harder to reassure one another of their intentions. Without that, greater military capability could fuel suspicion. Which is why he says platforms like the Shangri-La dialogue are important and can provide concrete outcomes, like a new framework launched to protect critical underwater infrastructure, first mooted in last year's dialogue. Mr. Chan was also asked about China's decision not to send its defense minister for a second straight year. He said Chinese participation will be determined by their own considerations.
2: It's not that the Chinese are not here, and I think the Chinese delegations have made their presence felt in many of the plenary sessions. We take all participation, whether it is the ministerial level, the permanent secretary level, the academic think tank level, we take them all seriously and we treat them with respect.
1: Mr. Chan said the recent Xi-Trump summit in Beijing had set a positive tone for US-China relations. He said the tone appeared to have carried into this year's Shangri-La dialogue, and is looking forward to how ties between the two powers develop in the future.
0: Singapore Defence Minister Chan Chun Sing has called on countries to update international norms, build flexible coalitions and strengthen domestic cohesion to navigate a more fragmented security landscape. He said during the Shangri-La dialogue that countries can no longer view security threats through a purely military or geographic lens. That's as modern conflicts increasingly spill across economic, cyber, information and technological domains. Sherlyn Xia reports.
3: In the final plenary session, Singapore Defence Minister Chan Chun Sing said the Shangri-La dialogue has provided a valuable platform over the past two decades for leaders to speak frankly, listen carefully, and find practical ways to work together. He said this matters even more today at a time of heightened instability. He said the nature of conflicts is evolving, beginning with how it now goes beyond geography. In an interconnected world, conflicts in Eastern Europe and the Middle East, for example, have already affected global supply chains far beyond those regions. Mr. Chan says conflict also goes beyond just military firepower.
4: While conventional military conflicts were previously largely defined by military capabilities, today's conflicts reflect the interplay of multiple dimensions of power, from weaponizing economic leverage to contesting narratives to waging lawfare to shape global rules and norms.
3: He added that conflicts are no longer just about yesterday's or today's disputes, but also about setting frameworks for tomorrow's contests. These may involve access to vital lifelines, as well as how to harness new technology while putting in place effective guardrails. And as conflict evolves, he said responses must also adapt, especially as the international system of rules and trust comes under pressure.
4: Heightened uncertainties erode business confidence, deter investments, and ultimately slow growth. All these then shrink the space for domestic politics and international collaboration, stifling growth further. This will soon become a negative spiral. For our nations and economies to thrive, we need stability, predictability, undergirded by rules and norms. Forgoing all these for short-term political gain would undermine our long-term collective security.
3: Mr. Chan recommended three main responses. The first relates to principles, where he highlighted international law as a critical factor in rules and norms. He cited the UN Convention on the Law of the Sea, with recent developments in the Strait of Hormuz, reminding why maritime rights matter. In Singapore's case, he pointed to the Malacca Straits Patrol with neighbouring countries, saying freedom of navigation requires practical cooperation from multiple stakeholders. The second response involves partnerships. Mr. Chan said more flexible and issue-based arrangements are needed to complement multilateral cooperation. Only then can countries build trust in areas like cyber and AI, as well as critical underwater infrastructure. Mr. Chan's third response was on politics. He said trust abroad requires confidence at home, describing domestic stability and external collaboration as a double helix that must reinforce each other. To this end, he underscored that Singapore will continue to do its part to contribute to global stability. He also called on all attendees to leave SLD with a renewed commitment to continue working together to address all these challenges.
0: Top defence leaders from the five-power defence arrangements have reaffirmed their nation's commitment to the pact over the past 55 years. They met for a breakfast meeting hosted by Singapore Defence Minister Chan Chun Sing at the sidelines of the Shangri-La Dialogue. Formed in 1971, the FPDA brings together Singapore, Malaysia, Australia, New Zealand and the UK. The leaders affirmed the continued strategic relevance of the FPDA as constructive, transparent and peaceful defence pact, which plays an important role in regional security. The Defence Ministry says the regular meetings and exercises provide a platform for dialogue and exchange of views among member nations. Defence leaders from around the world also exchange views on non-traditional and hybrid threats, including cyber risks and the impact of misinformation. These talks took place at the second roundtable session where Mr. Chan hosted 10 visiting ministers and their representatives. They also discussed emerging technologies and the value of a whole-of-society approach towards defence. On the sidelines of the dialogue, Mr. Chan also reaffirmed ties with his counterparts from South Korea and Japan. He also met with Australian Deputy Prime Minister, where he thanked the country's continued support for the development of a joint training area and facilities which will benefit both armed forces. During Mr. Chan's meeting with his German counterpart, both parties acknowledged the need to work together on cross-regional security challenges like supply chain resilience. Mr. Chan also met defence leaders from Norway and India, where they discussed potential defence cooperation. And still to come, paying across ASEAN could soon become simpler and more secure under a landmark digital economy pact set to be signed this November. Plus, a new push to help families navigate the digital age with new tools to build healthier online habits from a young age.
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6: Of land which the region of Johor currently owns.
7: What is causing all this anxiety?
8: What I'm hearing from kids a lot more these days is they are giving themselves the pressure.
5: Journalism you can trust. CMA.
9: Indonesia's data center industry is booming.
10: Data center is a part of our priority in attracting investment coming to Indonesia.
9: However, there's mounting pressure to go green.
11: The users right now demands to see this happening.
9: Another demand, finding the right talent. Don't miss Indonesia's data center dilemma. Wednesday on CNA.
12: I'm back. name is Shermin, and you might know me from my search for the one. Now that that is done and dusted, I'm on a new quest now. One that involves my all-time favorite manga, Berserk. And the artist behind it, Kentaro Miura.
13: Kentaro Miura is a very private person. He's some like figure shrouded in mystery.
12: But with Miura no longer around,
13: I guess I'm 34 years too late.
12: I'm banking on others to tell me more about him.
13: Oh, how is Kentaro Miura's personality like? I'm
12: so desperate, I'm even reaching out to manga legends. Just to find out more about Berserk and Miura. Watch Shermin's Manga Mayhem on demand at cna.asia.
0: Japan's Defense Minister Shinjiro Koizumi has pushed back against accusations of Tokyo's so-called new militarism. At the Shangri-La Dialogue today, he says what's needed is candid dialogue rather than the repetition of what he calls false claims. He says the allegations are unfounded and urged greater dialogue with China. CNA's Tan Chiu-yi with more.
14: Mr. Koizumi talked about the severe reality that's confronting the region today. The weaponization of everything, he said, threats to the international order and unilateral changes to the status quo by force or coercion. He said, you know, he was sad that he could not meet with his Chinese counterpart, Dong Jun, but said that Japan wants dialogue and that the door is always open. But still, he made a pointed jab at China, although he was careful not to name many names.
15: Think about it. There is a country that has a huge arsenal of nuclear weapons and strategic bombers. Japan has neither of such weapons, and yet Japan is labeled new militarism. Isn't it strange?
0: Joe Bo, an expert for Tsinghua University, says Mr. Koizumi's speech signals that a de-escalation in China-Japan relations is unlikely in the near future.
16: We believe Japan is making a dangerous move. Japan certainly is no longer what it was, but as to who can stop that, that is the question. I think only Japanese people can stop that, because whenever this kind of thing happens, you would always see a lot of protests in the streets of Japan. So eventually, it is in Japanese people's own interest to decide where this country is heading for.
0: ASEAN member states are set to sign a landmark regional digital economy agreement at the Bloc Summit in November, this after concluding negotiations on the pact this week. The move aims to strengthen digital connectivity and integration in the region. It will be ASEAN's first comprehensive region-wide agreement dedicated to the digital economy. Singapore's Trade and Industry Ministry says it will make it easier for businesses, especially SMEs, to tap opportunities in the region's expanding digital economy. Consumers, meanwhile, will be able to transact with greater confidence. MTI adds that the agreement covers emerging areas such as AI, fintech, and source code protection. Fostering healthy digital habits from a young age, an initiative to empower parents to better support their children's digital journey, has been launched. For example, a new portal provides tips for different age groups among children and youths. Children's books on digital wellness will be rolled out later this year. Muhammad Bahajaj with more.
17: No screen time for babies and infants below 18 months. Limit usage as they grow older. No screens during family meals and preferably before bedtime. These are some of the practical, age-appropriate tips for three age groups between 0 and 18. Parents can look these up under a new portal to help children and youths develop better digital habits. There will also be a playbook to help grassroots leaders and advisors organize digital well-being workshops for residents.
18: We have seen through our MDDI survey, we saw that nearly all parents were concerned about online harms that their children may face, but yet only one out of three parents were confident in being able to guide their children on the, in an online space. And these are legitimate concerns. It's understandable. And it's actually something that's widely shared among parents.
17: At the launch, Prime Minister Lawrence Wong says that while digitalization creates new opportunities, it also poses new challenges, with smart devices being more accessible and content potentially being harmful through addictive features and dangerous online interactions.
19: It's not just in Singapore. Families everywhere around the world are grappling with similar challenges. That's why governments in certain countries have taken some steps to tighten access to social media. In Singapore, we will do our part too. We have already removed the use of smartphones during school hours. We have plans to further tighten safeguards around access to social media for children and teens, and we will share these plans when we are ready.
17: The movement was launched at the 5th edition of the National Family Festival, held in conjunction with the June school holidays. It encourages Singaporeans to set aside time from their busy schedules to bond, be it simply sharing a meal or reading a book together.
20: This year, more than 240 community partners, 165 corporate partners, and 1,700 volunteers have come together to support family-friendly activities and ground-up initiatives across Singapore. And these volunteer numbers are more than double from last year's.
21: Over here at the National Family Festival launch event, there are these interactive booths that teach parents and children good digital habits in a fun and engaging manner. Now, some of these could be entering the communities and neighborhoods later in the year as a way to reach parents and children where they are, making it easier to support them with tips and advice, and also brings the family together.
17: The festival aims to engage over 1 million people through activities, partnerships, and community initiatives.
0: Still to come, caring for a pet bird may not be as cheap as you think. What are some of the hidden costs? We'll find out after the break.

0: 73日部隊のことはですね、私が証言するのは最後の人ではないかと。兵器とかまた機械を作るとかいうことだと思っていたのが、ただ結局最近の培養、試験的に培養をさせられとったので、ベスト菌なんていうのはね、なおそろあれが感染したら必ず死んでしまう、ひどいことがあったもんだから、
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2: Journey across Asia through stories of change, resilience and rediscovery this June on CNA. 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In Power to the People, Hikikomori, a growing phenomenon of social withdrawal, is now affecting youths in Singapore.
3: They always hide under the bed, doesn't want to go to school.
2: Follow four individuals over 6 months as families search for answers and possible solutions in shutdown. And as Singapore transformed over the past two centuries, so too did its rivers and waterways.
4: Before Raffles came to Singapore, it was once a wet rice paddy field.
2: Rediscover the water channels that once shaped the island in Lost Rivers this June on CNA.
5: An average of more than 800 feedback cases involving pet parrots was received by the National Parks Board annually over the last 5 years. The issues include noise and the welfare of the animal. Disputes between neighbours have led to ties being soured, with some owners ultimately giving up their birds. Eugene Chow finds out what's ruffling feathers on World Parrot Day.
6: Music to the ears of some. But to others, the squawks are a pain.
7: High five! Yeah! Me!
6: While parrots are becoming an increasingly popular choice for a pet, not everyone is a fan.
8: It's not so good lah, because sometimes the birds very noisy, then they fly, maybe go inside our room, right?
9: It adds more vibrance to the environment, because I'm a pet person, so I can go play with them or even to touch them.
10: The bird droppings and the feathers could actually affect young children.
11: In Singapore, where neighbours live very closely together, owners should be mindful of the impact of their bird's vocalizations. So this is very important, especially during like late night or early morning hours when people are resting. Being considerate of neighbours while still meeting a parrot's welfare need is important for responsible ownership.
6: One parrot owner has had the authorities come knocking on her door on a number of occasions. They were looking into complaints over noise and the cleanliness of her birds.
12: He asked us to keep our doors and window closed. So during that time, after that, what he said, that we keep our door and the window closed. But sometime in the afternoon, I will open the window and the door after I feed them. Yeah, because I need to ventilate the house.
6: Miss Xia says besides giving her birds enrichment toys, her family regularly brings them out to expend their energy. She currently has 8 birds and takes them out 2 to 3 times a week. Miss Xia notes that while some people may not be welcoming of her parrots, there are others who enjoy the presence of her pets.
5: The Parrot Society says it's a common misconception that such birds are low maintenance. It hopes to increase education and outreach, as the number of welfare-related queries has also tripled since the society formed 3 years ago. A survey shows 3 in 10 parrot owners end up keeping one by accident when the lost bird flies into their home. Rachel Ding takes a closer look.
13: You may have come across older estates with the bird singing clubs. These birds, including the Swinhoe's White Eye, are locally known as the Mata Putih and are often valued for their beautiful call. And the red-whiskered bobo, or Merba Jumbo, as well. But surveys have shown that this is becoming a hobby for an older crowd, and replacing these birds in popularity and appealing to a wider age range are another group of birds, parrots. Common parrots include lovebirds, conures, cockatiels and budgies. And more serious hobbyists are even going for larger parrots like African greys and different types of macaws and cockatoos. One expert explains why.
14: Parrots belong to a group of birds that are naturally tactile. They like to be touched. They like to cuddle, right? So all these traits are traits that humans like in an animal, right, that they want to keep as a pet. And so parrots become very popular. So on top of the plumage, you know, the ability to vocalize and, you know, the tactile behavior, it also comes to some degree with rising affluence.
13: Now, parrots don't come cheap. Smaller ones may range in the tens to hundreds of dollars, but larger ones could go up to the thousands or even tens of thousands. And that excludes lifelong care. Parrots have the intelligence and emotional capacity of a 2 to 5-year-old human toddler, depending on the species. Now, they require large enclosures, new toys for constant enrichment, and fresh fruit, seeds, and vegetable diets. Altogether, we're looking at monthly expenses that could come up to the hundreds. And on top of that, treating sick parrots at specialized avian vets could cost over $1,000 at a time. Pet birds are so popular that some species of birds may require trade permits as their numbers are dwindling quickly in the wild. Experts caution that bird owners should take care that their birds do not escape, whether they're songbirds or parrots. Escaped birds may have a negative impact on our native birds in the wild.
15: It can be competition for food, it can be competition for nest sites, it can also be the introduction of disease. So when birds escape from captivity or are released from captivity, an intentional release, these then have an impact on the native species that may already be struggling in Singapore for various reasons, habitat loss, for example.
5: In sports, Singapore badminton star Loh Kin Yew has lost the men's singles final of the KFF Singapore Badminton Open. A 28-year-old misses out on becoming the first Singaporean to win a home title since 2010. Up against France's world number 9, Alex Lanier, Loh took the game first 21-17 as he was roared on by the Singapore indoor stadium crowd. However, Lanier raised his game and fought back to defeat the world number 14, taking the next two games 21-15, 21-14.
16: I was nervous before the match, but I was talking to my wife about it, and she was telling me that I was asking her like, what if I lose later? Like the whole Singapore is watching and all, like so stressed, all that. And she was telling me you have already won. You are there every day. It's still quite sad that I didn't win the gold medal, but I'm still happy to be able to stand on the podium in Singapore Badminton Open.
5: Over at Jalan Besar Stadium, Singapore beat Mongolia 4-0 in an international football friendly. Defender Safwan Baharudin opened accounts with a penalty before goals by Song Wei-yong, Shaul Anwar and Ihsan Fandi sealed the victory. The match also marked a milestone for Lions captain Haris Haron, who played his 148th game for Singapore, a record for the country. And that's Singapore Tonight. Good night.

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1: CMA wins big at the New York Festivals 2026 with an outstanding haul of 16 awards, including 11 gold, 2 silver, and 3 bronze. 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
5: Tengo es que puedo coger lo bueno de la cultura china y quedármelo, y lo bueno de la cultura española y quedármelo.
6: I can't do anything because I stay in India 10 years.
7: I'm BT.
8: I'm proud of being Filipina and at the same time, I'm proud of what I achieved here in Barcelona.
9: 지금은 인도에서 거의 가족처럼 함께하고 있습니다.
10: 남이 많은가?
11: Things can coexist together, and that's the beauty of Hong Kong as well.
6: When I lead to the Chennai, I feel like, oh God, I'm home.
12: The New Locals, Season 2, on demand at cna.asia.

0: He's Big Tech's longest-serving CEO. But he doesn't just run the world's most valuable company, chip titan NVIDIA. He's also on the front lines of the U.S.-China tech war. From that superpower showdown, to fears of an AI-driven jobs apocalypse.
1: You're not going to lose your jobs to AI.
0: To how long he plans to lead NVIDIA.
1: I hope to die on the job. That would be a dream come true.
0: CNA correspondent, a conversation with Jensen Huang.

0: Jensen, thank you so much for joining us.
1: Victoria, it's great to be with you.
0: You were in Beijing with President Trump recently. What are some of your biggest takeaways?
1: First of all, it was a great honor to represent the United States, and it was a great honor for me to accompany President Trump. He called me in the morning. He didn't realize I wasn't going, and he insisted that I get on the plane and go. And so I packed up in a hurry. He called me in the morning as he was leaving, and he thought I was in Washington, D.C. to jump on Air Force One, but I was in the West Coast. And so he told me, just, you know, meet me in Alaska. And so I flew to Alaska, jumped on Air Force One, and went to China. I was there with 16, I think, other CEOs, and it represents quite a large collection of great companies, from consumer electronics, of course, to industrials and automotive, and to all the way to financials and biotech. And so it was a large collection of industry that was represented. And the conversations were really welcomed. President Xi, Premier Li Qiang, were extremely welcoming, and they spoke about cooperation and a stable relationship, and that China would be an open market and even more wide open than before.
0: But reports suggest that China hasn't purchased any of the NVIDIA's H200 chips, despite U.S. export approval, as it pushes for its own chips. Could that actually eventually make China your greatest rival?
1: Well, China is going to be everybody's greatest rival. I mean, that goes without saying, because they have such an extraordinary local market. It is completely uniform. Just like United States, every single state speaks English. China, every province speaks Chinese. And that's a substantial advantage versus Europe, where every single country speaks a different language. Or countries where everybody speaks the same language, but the market's not very big. And they have really treasured and valued science and technology. The companies are very competitive, super vibrant. Incredible companies from Alibaba to Xiaomi to Tencent, Baidu, and these amazing companies, large and also so many small companies that are so vibrant. And so I think it goes without saying that China's pace of innovation and its own natural resources, including its people and its culture, will almost certainly guarantee that China will compete with every industry. And they are very competitive. With respect to us, we're not stepping back from China. I would say that the Chinese government, when we were banned from going to China through export controls, it left a vacuum that the Chinese companies were able to fill. And as a result, Huawei and many of the startup companies in China had record years. They are now growing at an incredible pace. And in our absence, even though NVIDIA's technology is better, it is, in our absence, available technology is the best you can get, and it's plenty good. I think my only statement was that the Chinese government is understandably, as every government would and should, encourage and want to have conditions for their local companies to be successful. However, I also believe that NVIDIA could add an enormous amount of value to the Chinese market.
0: But would you say that we're seeing the rise of two separate AI ecosystems, one led by the U.S. and the other by China, and can they coexist?
1: It is possible that two AI ecosystems are created, but it's not wise. I believe that China and the United States should cooperate in AI, not just compete in AI. And it is possible to do both. I work with so many competitors today. They're competitors of mine, but I also compete with them on the one hand, and we cooperate greatly on the other hand, because we want what's in the best interest of the industry. We want what's in the best interest of the market. We want what's best interest for society. AI is really a five-layer cake. To think about it, from the lowest level, it requires energy, because AI is produced, generated in real time. The next level is chips. This is where NVIDIA is, and where a lot of the companies in Taiwan are in. And the layer above that is infrastructure. Land, power, data center, as well as the cloud service software that turns the chips into a cloud service, into a data center. The layer above that is where most people think about when they think about AI, which is the models. ChatGPT was revolutionary. But then above that, ultimately, that's the most important, which is how does all of these, this AI technology impact society in a positive way? And so that would be applications. For China, NVIDIA's technology competes with one layer of the five-layer cake. When NVIDIA is participating in China and serving the Chinese market as we have in the past, it supports the expansion of the other five layers.
0: It's hard to imagine AI without you and NVIDIA. So can you share with us your vision of this AI revolution and where will we be 5 years from now?
1: The big breakthrough of artificial intelligence is on multiple levels. And even now with agentic AI, you can take action, use tools.
0: And you've talked about agentic AI. Now, in simple terms, what is it and how will it change the game?
1: Agentic AI is called agentic AI for its agency. Agency simply means it has the ability to do things autonomously. And then it would perform, and then it would evaluate, reevaluate, replan, exercise, you know, act again, evaluate, and just keep iterating until it gets the job done. Just like we do. And so it performs the task autonomously, which is the reason why we say it's agents. In the future, these AI agents would also run inside a physical body. For example, a robot. So a robot is essentially a physical AI agent.
0: We are seeing more and more companies cutting jobs while they're investing heavily in AI. What do you say to people who are afraid of losing their jobs to AI?
1: I would say to the people who are worried about losing their jobs to AI, to learn AI. You're not going to lose your jobs to AI. You're going to lose your job to somebody who learned AI better than you. When the PC came along, the PC didn't take people's jobs. The people who didn't learn how to use PCs were left behind. And so my recommendation is don't allow yourself to be left behind by AI. Let's talk about what's going on. It's more likely that the companies with ambition will be more productive. They will do things faster. Their company would increase in velocity. As a result, they become larger, more profitable. When they become larger and more profitable, they'll end up hiring more people. And of course, they'll use more AI, but they'll also hire more people. NVIDIA today has AI all over our company. We're hiring more people. We're moving faster. We're more and more ambitious. The type of things that we used to think was going to take 10 years, I now think is going to take 1 or 2 years. And so your ambition has to be elevated by the technology of the time. If you don't engage the technology of your time, you'll just simply be left behind.
0: How would you say that job cuts are inevitable because of AI?
1: It is very likely there will be more jobs in 5 years than there are today. Many more jobs. Some jobs will be different, some jobs will be gone, and many new jobs will be emerged. And I can say that with almost certainty. And the reason for that is this. The GDP of the world has been growing at about 2% per year for 150 years. For 150 years, where there was the Industrial Revolution with electricity, information technology, transportation, steam, manufacturing equipment, all the way to personal computers and internet and cell phones and so on and so forth, and artificial intelligence, it's been on a solid 2% per year. The number of jobs that will be created in the next 150 years is going to be utterly incredible. There's an optimistic future that I imagine, and facts would support my imagination of that future. And I think the narrative that connects AI to job loss for many of the CEOs that are doing it, it is just too lazy. It's just too lazy. AI has just arrived. How is it possible they're already losing jobs? How is it possible that AI became productive and useful only 6 months ago. Mm. And they were somehow laying people off 2 years ago because of AI. It doesn't make any sense. Mm. It was just a way for them to sound smart, and I really hate that. I think we're scaring people, and that's irresponsible. I think we should tell a balanced story, a balanced narrative about the potential of this technology, the importance of advancing it safely, security, guardrailed, with necessary social, political, government, industrial policies to ensure that it advances safely. On the other hand, tell a story that's

0: Popeye's famous Louisiana chicken. 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
1: Love that chicken from Popeye's.
2: Number of jobs are very big, hundreds of thousands just in the United States alone. And so probably millions around the world. And then just keep going up every single layer. And then one more statistic. Last year was the single largest year of venture capital investments in human history. $100 billion in just 1 year went into AI native companies. Whole bunch of jobs being created. And so my point is, it's more likely that AI will elevate your job, elevate the purpose of your job if you became expert at it. Try to engage it, don't be afraid of it.
3: And for all the parents out there, what do you suggest their kids should be studying in order to stay relevant in the age of AI?
2: I think that it won't matter. All the things that used to matter are still things that are going to matter in the future. So whatever you decide is your passion, the only one thing that you have to do is to make sure that you ask yourself, how can AI help elevate my learning, my craft, you know, my purpose? Here's my simple test for all the audience. What are you advising your children to do? Are you advising them to engage AI or to reject AI and be left behind?
4: Coming up, Jensen Huang talks about leadership, running a company like an Asian parent, and answers the question.
3: What kind of leader do you think should succeed you?

0: 731部隊のことはですね、私が証言するのは最後の人ではないかと。兵器とかまた機械を作るとかいうことだと思っていたのが、ただ結局最近の培養、試験的に培養をさせられとったので、ベスト菌なんていうのはね、なおそろあれが感染したら必ず死んでしまう、ひどいことがあったもんだから、
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2: From policy to business, we help you understand the changes and their impact.
5: I'm back. My name is Shermin.And you might know me from my search for the one. Now that that is done and dusted, I'm on a new quest now. One that involves my all-time favorite manga, Berserk. And the artist behind it, Kentaro Miura.
6: Kentaro Miura is a very private person. He's some like figure shrouded in mystery.
5: But with Miura no longer around,
7: I guess I'm 34 years too late.
5: I'm banking on others to tell me more about him.
6: Oh, how is Kentaro Miura's personality like?
8: すごく shy だと思います。
5: I'm so desperate, I'm even reaching out to manga legends. Just to find out more about Berserk and Miura.
9: とにかく真面目な作家さんなんで。
5: Watch Sherman's Manga Mayhem on demand at

0: years ago, 5 years ago, NVIDIA was spending about $10-15 billion a year in Taiwan. Now, we're spending $100 to $150 billion in Taiwan each year.
1: NVIDIA spends, at this point, you know, hundreds of billions of dollars in AI infrastructure, and most of our spend is in Taiwan. And so we've invested through the best form of investment, which is business, hundreds of billions of dollars into Taiwan.
2: And we know that Taiwan sits in the center of the global supply chain. What kind of role do you think Taiwan plays in the AI race?
1: Well, Taiwan has the letters AI in it. And so AI is at the center of Taiwan. On the one hand, the supply chain is diversifying around the world. Fabs are being built all around the world. Chip plants, packaging plants, computer plants are being built all around the world. On the other hand, it's growing incredibly here in Taiwan. The energy pressure is high, the land pressure is high, and of course, Taiwan is extraordinary at manufacturing. No region is better prepared for the continued growth of AI than Taiwan, and I absolutely continue to expect Taiwan to grow at an outpaced, you know, a very accelerated pace for many years to come.
2: And also among all the business leaders in Taiwan, I know you're very close to Morris Chang, TSMC founder. And can you describe your friendship?
1: I learn from him every time I'm with him. I was with him last night. Morris and Sophie had my parents, Lori and I, and Madison with us as well. We're over for dinner. We had a wonderful time together. Mm-hmm.

0: when I came to Taiwan for the first time after I left when I was 5 years old, I came back for the first time to Seymour's. And I've been coming back a lot since then. Without TSMC and Morris, NVIDIA wouldn't be here today. And it was the support and the friendship and the risk that they take. And back in the old days when we were quite small, all of the things and our growth together, our innovation together, and of course, the creation of the AI industry that we know today together, all of that, all of our journey and all of our history are highly intertwined. And of course, you know, we have a lot of wonderful life stories to share with each other. And I always treasure my time with him. And we always have a nice glass of whiskey together.
1: I'm born in Taiwan, lived in Thailand before moving to the U.S. Mm-hmm. How have those experiences shaped who you are today and the way you lead?
0: I guess we're all the products of our parents. My father is very technical, very precise. Does work perfectly, and perfect handwriting, does everything perfectly. His level of craft and precision and just the way he does everything in his life is something that I had the benefit of learning from. And on the other hand, my mom's obsession for details, she has a personality that can't let anything go in a lot of ways. I think I picked up that part of her behavior, and so I can focus on something for a very long time, like NVIDIA for 33 years. And they sacrificed a lot leaving Taiwan and left families behind, and they went to Thailand with very little, and they went to the United States with nothing. And so when they went to the United States, we were basically alone, living in the United States, going from Taiwan is very challenging because the cost of living is so much higher. I think our humble life and just seeing my parents struggle and finding a place in a strange world and the risk that they took so that we can grow up in America and enjoy the American dream and have the opportunities that led to NVIDIA today and led to me today, that all of those sacrifices instills a character in you.
1: In your company, you're known to be a tough boss. Mm. And you've said that you rather torture people to greatness than to fire them.
0: Well, it's not physical torture. it's torture the same way that Taiwanese parents torture people, you know. In a Taiwanese parent, nothing is ever good enough. Nothing is ever good enough. Mm-hmm. And you can't go a day without some criticism. And that's the Taiwanese way. And I'm kind of the same way. You can't show me something without me giving you some criticism. And I guess in a lot of ways that's my form of torture. You know, I will give you my feedback always immediately. I'll never save it away. Once I give you my feedback, just like a Taiwanese parent, once the feedback is given, you're back to loving the person again. I'm always critical of everybody's work so that I can help them be better. Now, I want them to be better. I know they could be better. And that's where it's coming from.
1: How do your employees respond to that?
0: Well, you know, NVIDIA's retention is the best in the world. We have employees that have been with me now for 33 years. And so people don't quit easily from NVIDIA. And my job is to create an environment where all of these amazing computer scientists and engineers and supply chain experts can come to NVIDIA to do their life's work. And that's my job, to create that condition so that they can realize their dreams, just as they've helped me realize my dreams. And I think that that's ultimately the purpose of leadership, is to create the conditions for other people to realize their dreams, to be part of yours, of course, and to be part of something bigger, but to be able to turn their what is their job, their profession, their craft, hopefully into their life's work. And at NVIDIA, you could do that.
1: And we know that you work 7 days a week. Mm. What drives you day to day?
0: I'm exhausted all the time. what drives me? It's several things. It's on the one hand, it's as basic as I don't want to fail, and I don't want NVIDIA to fail, and I don't want NVIDIA to fail because we have too many people who are counting on me. There's a burden on leaders that want everybody to flourish and to realize their dreams and to hopefully succeed with us. There's a burden that comes with that, and that gets me out of bed every day. At the same time, there's a hopeful, optimistic, ambitious part of me that wants to build something that makes an impact, makes a contribution. There's a dreamer part of me that wants to create that future and hope to see it in my lifetime. And so I'm in a hurry to have it come true. And so it's simultaneously the burden of success and wanting other people to come along, the fear of failure that somehow, because of how I was raised, because NVIDIA has enjoyed and gone through a lot of very difficult time. It was not easy to build NVIDIA. It was not easy to be here today. And all of the struggles can never leave my body. You know, once you've struggled as deeply as NVIDIA has, as I've had the benefit of, it becomes part of your character and it never leaves you.
1: Some people have said that you still have another 30 years running NVIDIA. What do you think about that?
0: I would like to work as long as I can. You know, I hope to die on the job. that would be the a dream come true. I can't imagine a more meaningful life. I'm surrounded by my family, my kids. Both of them work in NVIDIA, and I have the benefit of seeing them all the time, and I'm proud of them. And the company's proud of them, and they love the company, and so I get to see them all the time. Lori's been with me for a long time, our whole life, and you know, she's been part of NVIDIA every step of the way, and I'm surrounded by the love of my parents and my family that part of this journey with me, and so I can't imagine doing anything else, frankly.
1: And what kind of leader do you think should succeed you?
0: Leadership is about creating the conditions for other people to be empowered. And so I constantly explain our strategy transparently. I constantly reason about complicated situations in front of people so that they could help me double check my reasoning patterns and my reasoning logic. On the other hand, you're also exposing them through how you think through complicated and ambiguous, uncertain circumstances. And so the combination of empowering people, letting them run, aligning early on what our strategies are, our guardrails are, and then reasoning in front of people really helps everybody become more successful, become more empowered. The next generation, the next leader of NVIDIA is already working there. It's my job to cultivate hundreds of amazing choices. And you just never know who the right next person is. And the reason for that is because we don't know what NVIDIA is going to be like in 30 years or 10 or 20. It is very likely that this leader will be in a time where intelligence is a commodity, that the ability to write code, solve problems, even scientific discovery is arguably completely automated. And so therefore, what remains is ambition and character, imagination, and the empathy and generosity and kindness and, you know, the skills, the soft skills that defines a person beyond their intelligence. And so I think those things will likely become quite important.
1: Thank you so much, Jensen. I really enjoy your conversation.
0: Thank you very much, Victoria.
1: Thank you.
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3: Indonesia's data center industry is booming.
4: Data center is part of our priority in attracting investment coming to Indonesia.
3: However, there's mounting pressure to go green.
5: The users right now demands to see this happening
3: Another demand, finding the right talent. 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Wednesday on CNA.

0: When markets turn volatile, how do investors know when to buy the dip? Why Singapore investors can get weaker returns, even when Wall Street is rising? Plus, human waste turned into cooking gas. Can it really help cut energy bills? Recent market sell-offs linked to geopolitical tensions were sharp but short-lived. And with US markets already back at record highs, investors who bought the dip have once again been rewarded. But analysts say not every market decline is a buying opportunity. So how do investors tell the difference between a temporary pullback and a warning sign that something more serious is happening underneath?
1: So my biggest mistake was actually panic selling.
0: For 36-year-old investor Justin Bui, that experience changed the way he approaches market sell-offs today. Buying the dip means buying an asset when its price is falling, with the hope that price will recover in the future. But analysts say investors first need to ask themselves why markets are falling. Because some sell-offs are driven by temporary panic, others reflect deeper problems with a company, sector, or economy.
2: If we do see the price actually drop very sharply, such as 10% or 20% or even more in a single session with high volume, I think that would represent something more than just buying the dip. I think that would represent a company-specific news that may have impacted the fundamentals. In times of high volatility, so I would think that cash flow matters the most, because in these situations, companies need to have the cash buffer to actually ride out this kind of difficult periods. And also debt levels will actually matter as well, as credit markets tend to tighten during these periods and highly levered companies may actually face cash flow issues.
0: That's why experienced investors say managing risk matters just as much as spotting opportunities.
1: I like to view things like a sovereign wealth fund or a pension fund.
0: Instead of chasing short-term gains, Justin invests with a 20 to 30-year horizon, and he keeps part of his portfolio in cash.
1: I feel that psychologically, having some cash on the sidelines actually helps you to deal with market downturns.
0: The medical doctor keeps about 20% of his portfolio in cash, ready to deploy during market pullbacks. But unlike investors who rush in all at once, he buys gradually.
1: Whenever there's a 5% drawdown, I would deploy about 1 to 2% of my cash. And when there's a further dip of about another 2 to 3 percent, I would deploy another 1 to 2% of my cash. At certain times whereby there's a lot of volatility, which is when VIX typically spikes more than 25, I see this as a potential moment whereby the market has extreme fear. Okay, and I would even deploy a little bit more during that period of time.
2: I think the biggest mistake that investors make when buying the dip is they tend to go all in when the market drops. The first drop comes in like 1 to 3%. And then afterwards, subsequently, if the market does fall further, for example, 5% or 10%, they don't have any more cash reserves to actually capitalize to buy more. And that leaves them stuck in a higher cost price as well.
0: Justin says the biggest challenge in 2022 wasn't the market decline itself, but staying disciplined while waiting for markets to recover.
1: In 2022, the markets dipped and kept on dipping, and it dipped for more than 6 to 12 months, and I panic sold some of my positions because I thought I was, taking a stop loss on that, you know, and I was ready to deploy it into other positions, but I should have held longer because eventually the markets went up. So I forego about 20% of gains in the market, yeah. And if you look at the compounding over time, you know, that it's actually potentially more that you know that I actually lost out on.
0: Yesterday, markets have already rebounded from recent volatility to fresh highs. But investors say future corrections may still test their patience.
1: Markets might stay down longer than expected. So the horizon that I give myself is that markets might stay down for about 1 to 2 years. And so you have to be quite careful not to deploy all your cash during that dip. You also have to make sure that you have enough cash on the sidelines, because other aspects of your life might require you to have, you know, cash injections.
2: Timing the bottom is notoriously difficult, and there's a statistic that shows that if you miss out the 10 best days of 10 best market days, your returns can get cut in half. And also, the 10 best days tend to occur after the worst days in the market. So it's very difficult to time the bottom, and investors should just consider dollar cost averaging as a better strategy.
0: Some investors use technical indicators like moving averages or the VIX fear index to track periods of extreme market fear.
2: A few signals that investors can look at to gauge whether a market has more or less bottom would be the volatility index or the VIX. When that reading hits 30 or more, that kinds of signals, the market is in a heightened fear mode.
0: But technical indicators alone can't guarantee markets have bottomed, which is why some investors prefer broad-based ETFs instead of concentrating on individual stocks.
1: I try to stay away from single stocks unless I have very high conviction about that stock, or if I'm an insider in that particular sector. I try to keep things broad, so most of my public equities investments are in an exchange-traded fund that tracks stocks in the developed world. So this ensures that I'm investing in markets that in general would go up over the long run, bearing in mind that our time horizon is about 10 to 20 or even 30 years, not 1 to 2 years. In 1 to 2 years, it's hard to tell where the market direction might go.
2: It's safer to buy broad-based ETFs, as investors can eliminate idiosyncratic risk, which is the risk that, which is company-specific risk that they are exposed to. And also, by buying broad-based ETFs, they actually can ride the market recovery regardless of which sector recovers after the sell-off.
0: Recent market rebounds may have rewarded dip buyers once again, but experienced investors say successful dip buying still depends on distinguishing temporary fear from deeper market risks. Because in volatile markets, surviving the downturn may matter just as much as profiting from the rebound. The US market is up, so why are some Singapore investors seeing smaller gains than expected?

0: Over the past 30 years, the fishing industry has come smack up against the limits of the planet.
1: Many populations really collapsed or close to collapse.
2: Friendship is an essential, wonderful part of being a human being.
3: Go out and say hello to people. Smile at them. Try to have conversations with them.
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0: globally recognised, trusted by audiences. 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Understand Asia. Journey across Asia through stories of change, resilience and rediscovery this June on CMA. As countries across Asia race towards cleaner energy, communities are rethinking how they power their everyday lives. From solar fields to offshore wind farms, witness the transition towards a more sustainable future. In Power to the People, hikikomori, a growing phenomenon of social withdrawal, is now affecting youths in Singapore.
1: They always hide under the bed, doesn't want to go to school.
0: Follow four individuals over 6 months as families search for answers and possible solutions in shutdown. And as Singapore transformed over the past two centuries, so too did its rivers and waterways.
2: Before Raffles came to Singapore, it was once a wet rice paddy field.
0: Rediscover the water channels that once shaped the island in Lost Rivers this June on CMA.
3: The US market went up about 20% last year. But if you're a Singapore investor, your return may be closer to 14%. What's eating into your gains? A weaker US dollar. When you invest in US stocks, you're not just betting on companies, you're also taking on currency risks. Even if markets go up, a weaker dollar can quietly drag your returns down.
4: So as a Singapore investor, I convert my Sing dollars to US dollars to buy the S&P ETF, right? And let's say I held on to S&P for the next 2 years and I want to translate my gains back. Then S&P might appreciate in USD terms, but if I translate back to Singapore dollars, that's where you'll get the impact of the currency weakness.
3: This matters more if your portfolio is heavily in US markets, something increasingly common, especially with ETFs.
4: S&P ETFs are very popular. These are the group of investors that will have some exposure to the USD weakening.
3: So instead of reacting to the dollar, what should you focus on instead? First, focus on business quality. A weaker dollar doesn't hit all companies equally. Large US multinationals like Apple or Microsoft earn a big share of their revenue overseas.
4: So actually about 40 to 50% of the revenue of these large American multinationals are international.
3: So when the US dollar weakens, those overseas earnings can actually become more valuable. And strong companies have something else, pricing power.
5: Going back to the example of Apple, if the US dollar remained weak and it was affecting Apple's profit margins, well, Apple makes a very successful and high demand product. They will just raise the price of their iPhone in US dollars to make up for that depreciation, to cover their costs, to maintain their profit margins. They can do that because they have pricing powers.
3: Next, understand where currency risk matters most. For stocks, currency moves are usually a smaller factor. But for bonds, it's different. Bond returns are fixed. So if the US dollar weakens, it can wipe out the gains you thought you were getting.
4: So most Singapore investors, they might see the headlines of USD weakening and they might consider Singapore corporates. However, Singapore corporates today typically gives anywhere between 3 to 3.5% Singapore yield. So if I were to invest in US investment-grade corporates, so essentially lending to the Microsofts and Amazons, they typically give 5 to 5.5% USD yield. In a fixed income, you get agreed fixed coupons and you get back your principal at the end. So if I'm an investor lending to a US corporate, I've already fixed my yield. And the problem with that is, assuming all other factors are constant, if I translate those fixed yield back to a foreign currency, then it will be subject to currency weakening.
3: There's a way to protect yourself. It's called hedging. It reduces the impact of currency swings. But it's not free. You have to pay for that protection.
4: Now, the challenge is, if I were to fully hedge the currency risk today, the cost of hedging typically is 1.5 to 2%. So shave that off away from your 5 to 5.5. You pretty much match the local corporate bond yields.
3: Third, check your concentration risk. A lot of investors today are heavily concentrated in the US. Diversifying part of a portfolio could help reduce that exposure.
6: You've never had foreign ownership of the US as high as it is now. You've never had people owning equities in the US as high as they are now. So you've got this massive concentration risk that if anything was to happen, in the US in particular, that could quickly unravel, and then you're going to be trapped with everyone else.
3: A weaker US dollar can actually benefit other markets, especially emerging economies. That's why some investors are looking to diversify, not to make a big switch, but gradually rebalance. But before making any move, ask yourself a simple question. Why are you holding US dollar assets in the first place?
5: For example, they plan to send their kids to the US to study, or they wish to buy a house there or something like that, then it makes sense to keep these assets in US dollars, because no matter what happens, your goal is to spend these US dollars on a certain objective.
3: But if your spending is in Singapore dollars, currency risk becomes much more important. Finally, if you were already planning to invest, a weaker dollar could actually be an opportunity. Your entry point could now be cheaper.
5: If you have investments that you want to make in US dollars, now is a good time to buy US dollars to fund those investments.
3: So the takeaway isn't to avoid the US. It's to understand what you're exposed to.
4: The main message is we shouldn't overreact to recent headlines. Today it will be, you know, the attack on Iran. Tomorrow it could be another geopolitical war of some different form. And maybe the following, it could be some event that we might not predict. And ultimately, we shouldn't have the mindset of trying to make binary bets and trying to position after such events. We want to build a portfolio that is a lot more diversified, that can withstand such impacts, rather than trying to overly time the market.
3: Because currency moves come and go, but a well-constructed portfolio is built to last. An unexpected source of fuel is helping this Jakarta resident cut cooking costs. But can it work on a larger scale?
0: Saturday on Japan Hour. 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
1: 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Games. Easy to play and great for quick breaks on a busy day. We have five games. Here's Buzzword, where you form as many words as you can using the given letters. All words have to include the center letter. Make it extra fun by inviting a friend to a challenge. Over at Guessword, you have six chances to uncover the hidden word, using the color feedback to see if you place the letters correctly. In Mini Crossword and Mini Sudoku, challenge yourself by completing them in the shortest time possible. Feeling stuck? You can always play with a friend or ask for help. We also have an all-time favorite, word search. There's only one rule: drag from the first to the last letter in any direction, including backwards and diagonally. Here's the fun part. When you sign in, you can build streaks when you play daily, earn badges, and even if you miss a day, you can use a freeze to save your streak. Have fun!
2: 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And fuel is only part of the pressure. She says ingredient costs have jumped by around 50% in recent months.
3: Ibu belanjanya itu semenjak belanja itu bulan Maret itu naik semua. 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Aduh, ampun-ampun.
2: So, when residents here were offered free biogas connections, Atika signed up immediately. The installation was free. Even the stove was free. The fuel comes from waste collected beneath the housing blocks, including human waste. Pipes from several apartment blocks feed into a biodigester beneath the complex. As the waste breaks down, it produces methane gas that is piped into residents' kitchens. The pilot project is part of a government effort to improve sanitation while turning waste into a local source of fuel.
3: Ibu tahu itu dari tinja, terus gimana ya, terus akhirnya ya udah nggak apa-apa, aku pasang kalau betul-betul itu ada gasnya seperti itu.
2: At first, the system worked surprisingly well. The biogas could power her stove almost all day, and it cut her LPG usage by 2/3.
3: Hanya satu tabung dalam 3 hari, itu udah berapa? 140 dikurangin itu. Kalau biogas jalan terus, gitu.
2: When the system works fully, she's able to slash 2/3 off her gas bill. And that monthly savings of $26 is also about 2 days of profits for Atika. But over time, the biogas supply became less reliable. Previously, it could last most of the day. Now, it sometimes lasts less than 2 hours. And the flame is often weak and unstable.
3: Terus nyalanya ntar naik, ntar turun, ntar gimana ya, kayaknya turun naik lah gitu, belum stabil banget. Ya itu saya paling lama itu pakai ya paling 1.5 jam, 2 jam lah.
2: Residents suspect flooding and clogged pipes might be affecting the gas flow. Others think there's simply not enough gas being produced. But users say nobody has clearly explained what is going wrong.
3: Enggak, semenjak dipasang itu, coba Bu, buka deh, nyalain. 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
2: So, LPG has not disappeared from Atika's stall. For now, biogas helps reduce costs, but it still cannot fully replace the fuel she depends on every day. At first, some were worried food cooked with gas made from sewage might smell different. To reassure them, Atika offered free meals.
3: Kawan-kawan saya, bau nggak tuh katanya gitu, bau gas, bau nggak katanya gitu. 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
2: So one key advantage is that unlike liquefied petroleum gas or LPG, this biogas doesn't depend on global energy markets. The system still has teething problems. But for small sellers squeezed by rising costs, all savings can make a difference, even if they're small and unreliable.
3: Pengen saya itu, pokoknya selanjutnya, itu nyala terus, maunya saya.
2: In Jakarta, sewage is usually seen as a public health problem. But for Atika, it has also become a backup fuel supply, one that could help protect her small business as living costs keep rising.

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1: I'm back. My name is Shermin, and you might know me from my search for the one. Now that that is done and dusted, I'm on a new quest now. One that involves my all-time favorite manga, Berserk. And the artist behind it, Kentaro Miura.
2: Kentaro Miura is a very private person. He's some like figure shrouded in mystery.
1: But with Miura no longer around,
3: I guess I'm 34 years too late.
1: I'm banking on others to tell me more about him.
2: Oh, how is Kentaro Miura's personality like? I'm
1: so desperate, I'm even reaching out to manga legends. Just to find out more about Berserk and Miura. Watch Shermin's Manga Mayhem on demand at cna.asia.

0: my pain feels like lava flowing through the gaps of my joints. 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On some days, the pain is so excruciating that I have seizures from the pain.
1: Prickling, pulling, twisting pain. Like a tower, then it just keep on going on, mostly at the pelvic area. Sometimes the pain will travel down to my legs.
2: My pain felt like there are a lot of knife ready to stab me at any time. Knife stabbing pain felt very unbearable. It's even difficult for me to take one step forward.

When I wake up, the first thing I will do is to stretch my leg and my feet. Then I also will start to wiggle my body. If I don't do this wiggling movement, it's very hard for me to suddenly just get out of the bed, because I've been lying on bed for like 6 to 8 hours of sleep. And my whole musculoskeletal system will stiffen up. Then you start to get pain. A normal person, when they wake up, they can really just wake up. But I will need like extra 20 minutes to buffer my whole body up. Then I will think to myself, is my pain tolerable enough that I can go to the office and function properly?

I have an autoimmune disease, ankylosing spondylitis. This is for autoimmune disease where my immune system attacks my healthy joint. This particularly is called SI joint lah. This SI joint is where my pelvic meets the spine. The white blood cell will start attacking this SI joint, and slowly, progressively, these two hip joints will start to inflame, and then it will start to stiffen up. Let's say the inflammation get worse, and then I don't do anything to it, I will start to spread to the other part of the joints. Then at the end of the day, the pain will really feel unbearable. This illness, you can never get a cure, and you can never recover from it. And you will live with it your whole life. Before I leave my home to work, I must make sure I bring two of my most important pouch of medication. All these gel are meant for application on my knees or on my elbows when it's in pain. My painkiller. These help me to cope my day.

So every morning I'm supposed to get to Sengkang MRT. From here to Sengkang MRT, it's about 10 to 15 minute walk. Taking a bus will be quite risky. Then there will be a sudden jerking movement. And this will like cause pain. I also have this lanyard that is, may I have a seat please? I got this bus because at the start when the government started this initiative, I was thinking, yeah, I may need this. But then end up, I see that how many people use it, so I also don't use it. It's kind of like awkward. To avoid that, right, I chose to actually cycle to the Sengkang MRT. This cycling movement actually creates a massaging effect onto my SI joint. On the way cycling to work, sometimes I do feel I might have a flare up in the afternoon out of nowhere and I cannot focus on my work.

0: Hello everyone!
1: Hi.
0: Let me just introduce you to A. A was our ex-student 7 years ago.
2: Ah, Lechmi. It is like the mannequin name. It's like a running joke amongst all the nursing students at one point. Like, Lechmi, why won't you let me go from this pain? Ah, yes. Today, I'm at one of my old schools, at School of Health Sciences at Ngee Ann Poly, where I studied nursing. It's one of the places that I can feel like myself. I'm elated because I get to have a nostalgic walkthrough of my classes. My dream is to be a nurse. Nursing was like a very joyful time of my life where I get to study something that I really love because I get to see patients whose livelihood is improved with just slight changes in their living. The decision to drop out was that I was experiencing the pain every day with increasing intensity and that no painkillers were helping at all and that I can't focus on work at all. And I also realized that my limbs were not strong enough to transfer patients, which is the basic necessity of what a nurse should be doing. I have many chronic pain conditions that causes pain. SLE lupus, fibromyalgia, hemiplegic migraine, hypermobility, and GI conditions. So, lupus causes pain in my joints. Fibromyalgia increases my pain sensitivity. Hypermobility causes even more pain to my joints due to possible dislocation and increased flexibility. Hemiplegic migraine causes stroke-like symptoms, removing my ability to walk and be independent. With all these symptoms combined, they can cause seizures if I don't take my pain medication. I can have up to 6 to 7 seizures a day. I can't really take solid food at the moment. This is a liquid formula. I carry about 2 bottles of this. GI conditions cause me to be unable to eat. This is therapy. It's to manage my joints so that when it's stronger, it will also help prevent it from straining my joints and help manage my pain. So this is really important for me to be able to see the signboard without triggering a severe migraine attack. Bright light, strong smell and loud sounds trigger the pain for my hemiplegic migraines.
1: Why?
2: Stairs! I have a walking stick because I have severe pain when I walk. I use it every day. Yes, no more stairs for now. We're headed to my studio now and we're gonna do the interview there. We couldn't get the permission to shoot at my house from my parents. I didn't appear disabled until I hit my late teens. My parents slowly realized that I was actually disabled because of my mobility needs. So I'm using this space to produce my artworks. We've been paying, thanks to my parents. Monthly, they spend 3 to 4K with my medical bills. I think it goes up to 6K. Finances are a strain on them as well. I was like the model child in terms of grades and behavior. It was secondary three. I started falling sick more and more often. My parents got so irritated that I was constantly falling sick that I would often have to write sick letters by myself. Because if not, that's a lot of money just for every single MC. My parents supported me through very practical means, but they didn't support me emotionally. My immediate goal is to be financially stable, find a job, earn money, and be financially independent from my family. I want to move out. I also want to pay for my own medical bills without relying so much on my parents.

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3: On your next Asia First, how the Philippines is powering up for an electric future. 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

0: Popeye's famous Louisiana chicken. 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
1: Love that chicken from Popeye's.
2: Almost there, so how?
3: My parents are in Malaysia. Often they will come down to Singapore to visit us because all their children are here. I have 5 siblings, including myself. They all are in Singapore. My older sisters have 3 kids, which I am very close with. When my sisters are busy with work, I will take over her to be a caregiver. My dream is to have my own family. My husband and I, we just married. We've been trying for a baby for almost a year. I am 36 this year. It's like I'm racing against time. I have endometriosis, which was diagnosed 2 years ago. According to the research, women with endometriosis does have 50 to 60% of infertility, depending on the age and the stage that you're in. I have stage 4 endometriosis, which is the worst one.
4: Now the pain starts already. Feel very dull, achy to my back. It will get intense later, so I might need to take my meds.
3: Endometriosis is like a tissue that grows outside the wombs and it will adhere to different organs. When it starts to inflame, you will feel that pain around where the adhesions happen. It affects the whole body, so it might go up to the brains or hearts. So that's a bit scary. In every month, maybe a week, I feel okay. The rest of the 3 weeks, I'm in pain. Well, the pain was like you have a tower. And then twist and release. It's giving a lot of pressure in.
5: Yeah. When I see her in pain, you know, I kind of feel down. I will just be more attentive to her, like what she needs and what she wants. My biggest wish is to make sure that she actually recovers to a certain extent, that the pain is actually manageable, right? And then we can think about starting family.
3: I have my painkillers. And this one is like a gastric meds, because pain meds, right, is quite strong. So I need to take this before this. And yeah, hot water, very important. If I work very long hours, I do feel pain and have giddiness. I need this to like smell a bit. A bit like old people, but it's fine. If I don't feel very well on my stomach area, then I will put some to feel comfortable a bit. I have to work a bit slower, prepare myself. Every day I need to take painkiller. Then I can push through the whole day. Social media manager, so I help businesses to set up their social media like TikTok, Facebook, Instagram.
6: This is also like this. So people here, later we will also take this. So it's been like maybe 3 hours. I'm feeling okay, but there's a lot of tiredness. Actually, I have a bit of back pain also. This is the second day of events. Actually, yesterday I was also like that, like walking around, standing a lot. So usually I need a day to recover before the next

0: event, but this is like 2 days together. Today, not really a good day.
1: When I have pain, it all comes in very sudden. So that sudden moment, if I'm traveling by bus or by train, I hope to get a seat. Even though I'm in pain, I don't really approach people to ask me to give me a seat. What would people think of me? Like, you're so young. It's not obvious enough for people to say, hey, sit here. People can't tell. It's all happening inside.
2: I work in a construction firm. I'm a QS, or quantity surveyor. As a quantity surveyor, we need to ensure that the quantity that we measure for all the drawings is accurate and all the money that is spent is being accounted for properly and legally lah. As a QS, right, we are usually quite desk-bounded lah. I sit in the chair for very long. It can get stiffened up again in my SI joint. I will feel the very sharp, nagging pain. If I were to describe my pain, it's more like a hammer drill drilling through the surface of the concrete to make it rougher. So like, it's honestly very painful. Right now, right, I'm feeling pain. So for now, right, I will want to use ointment over here. Can temporarily relieve the pain lah. Apart from my cream, right, I also have a drawer of medication and all serve different purposes lah. Because of my immunocompromised system, my condition will cause my immune system to actually weakened by a lot, so I can get all the common flu, common diseases very, very, very, very often. So I have to keep myself well prepared for facing any kind of illnesses and flu. I think the hardest part of being in a corporate job is that I can't really show very obviously that I am having pain, and I have to keep myself professional and keep up with the productivity. Because it's also to be fair for other colleagues that is working with me.
3: It's a building construction and I don't want to slow down the site progression.

0: around 9:30, I started vomiting. Around 9:50, my migraines started. My head really hurts. I think I'm gonna get myself into like a really dark room and take some more painkillers.
1: Indonesia's data center industry is booming.
2: Data center is part of our priority in attracting investment coming to Indonesia.
1: However, there's mounting pressure to go green.
3: The users right now demands to see this happening.
1: Another demand, finding the right talent. Don't miss Indonesia's data center dilemma. Wednesday on CNA.
4: 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In Power to the People, hikikomori, a growing phenomenon of social withdrawal, is now affecting youths in Singapore.
5: They always hide under the bed, doesn't want to go to school.
4: Follow four individuals over 6 months as families search for answers and possible solutions in shutdown. 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
4: Rediscover the water channels that once shaped the island in Lost Rivers this June on CNA. 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
9: My grandpa was the first one who came to Hong Kong.
10: I'm from Nepal and I live in Lisbon for many years now.
11: 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Sawadee
12: Tengo es que puedo coger lo bueno de la cultura china y quedármelo, y lo bueno de la cultura española y quedármelo.
13: I can do anything because I stay in India 10 years.
14: I'm BT.
15: I'm proud of being Filipina and at the same time I'm proud of what I achieved here in Barcelona.
16: 지금은 인도에서 거의 가족처럼 함께하고 있습니다.
17: 남이 많은가?
10: Things can coexist together and that's the beauty of Hong Kong as well.
13: When I lead to the tin line, I feel like, oh God, I'm home.
18: The New Locals, Season 2, on demand at cna.asia.
19: Okay, so the other day I had to cancel filming and meeting up with my friends because my condition was really bad. Like, I had migraines and half my body was essentially unable to move. I feel horrible about cancelling this kind of appointments.
20: Physical catch-ups are very hard because of my own condition. Let's say once a year or once every 6 to 8 months. It does feel like a chore to come out. SLE lupus, it's an autoimmune condition where the immune system attacks your body. In my case, the joints will swell up and I will also have rashes. So in order to mitigate these symptoms, I would have to avoid the sun as much as possible. I've had little children stare at me using a cane to walk, but older people, they sometimes roll their eyes at me. People are less willing to give up the priority seat when you don't look the part. I used to ask for seats in the train, but eventually I just stopped because of the dirty looks that the commuters would give me every time I asked for seats. Like, they just give me the glare, like, just like. I am looking for some full-time job in the arts industry and also some teaching jobs as well. I have always been interested in teaching because I love sharing knowledge. I applied for 2 studios so far. The second one that I applied replied faster than I expected. At first I was like, is this a scam? Like, is this for real? I managed to find a job as an art teacher.
7: Before I go to bed, I have to plan a lot of things. On my bed itself, I need to prepare 3 pillows. So now let me show you how I sleep usually. I have this pillow that's supporting for my leg. Then this one, supporting the lower lumbar. And for these two, it allows me to actually lie in the natural spine curvature position so that it doesn't exert only one pressure onto one point. Okay, today is especially important to get proper sleep because tomorrow I'll be going on a date with my boyfriend. So I only go out once a month with my boyfriend because if keep going out, right, I will feel like over-exerting to my body.
20: I had seizures and also diarrhea fainting episode, and now I've been warded for it.
4: This program is available on demand for free on MeWatch.
14: Drugs like this are part of the new wave that we are seeing in the drug market.
17: 17-year-old Chinese male smoking weed. He was pronounced dead the same day, but there was no weed in the system.
21: Someone told me, hey, this is similar to weed. It's more intense. After a while, people start overdose.
22: They are calling this the soft drug. It's okay to take them because you won't be able to be caught.
23: That is mushrooming of clandestine labs.
24: मैंने एक लैब में खुद गया बनते हुए देखा एस्ट्रोनॉट जैसा सूट पूरा ऊपर से नीचे सूट फुल कवर.
25: Drug syndicate is very smart. When you come up with a new testing methodology, they will actually design a new one to circumvent.
26: It's that cat and mouse game.

0: This is Asia Tonight.
1: Good evening, I'm Paul Sung. Tonight's top stories: Singapore's defence minister calls on countries to build flexible coalitions and strengthen domestic cohesion as modern conflicts spill across economic and technological domains. Philippines defence minister Gilberto Teodoro Jr. stresses the importance of defence spending and strengthening deterrence as he speaks with CNA on military ties and regional security challenges. Plus, US Defense Secretary Pete Hegseth earlier warned partners and allies against what he calls freeloading on defense. But as one European defense chief says, the region is catching up.

0: Singapore Defence Minister Chan Chun Sing has called on countries to update international norms, build flexible coalitions, and strengthen domestic cohesion to navigate a more fragmented security landscape. Mr. Chan also says countries can no longer view security threats through a purely military or geographic lens. Sherlyn Xia reports.
1: In the final plenary session, Singapore Defence Minister Chan Chun Sing said the Shangri-La dialogue has provided a valuable platform over the past two decades for leaders to speak frankly, listen carefully, and find practical ways to work together. He said this matters even more today at a time of heightened instability. He said the nature of conflicts is evolving, beginning with how it now goes beyond geography. In an interconnected world, conflicts in Eastern Europe and the Middle East, for example, have already affected global supply chains far beyond those regions. Mr. Chan says conflict also goes beyond just military firepower.
2: While conventional military conflicts were previously largely defined by military capabilities, today's conflicts reflect the interplay of multiple dimensions of power, from weaponizing economic leverage to contesting narratives to waging lawfare to shape global rules and norms.
1: He added that conflicts are no longer just about yesterday's or today's disputes, but also about setting frameworks for tomorrow's contests. These may involve access to vital lifelines, as well as how to harness new technology while putting in place effective guardrails. And as conflict evolves, he said responses must also adapt, especially as the international system of rules and trust comes under pressure.
2: Heightened uncertainties erode business confidence, deter investments, and ultimately slow growth. All these then shrink the space for domestic politics and international collaboration, stifling growth further. This will soon become a negative spiral. For our nations and economies to thrive, we need stability, predictability, undergirded by rules and norms. Forgoing all these for short-term political gain would undermine our long-term collective security.
1: Mr. Chan recommended three main responses. The first relates to principles, where he highlighted international law as a critical factor in rules and norms. He cited the UN Convention on the Law of the Sea, with recent developments in the Strait of Hormuz, reminding why maritime rights matter. In Singapore's case, he pointed to the Malacca Straits Patrol with neighbouring countries, saying freedom of navigation requires practical cooperation from multiple stakeholders. The second response involves partnerships. Mr. Chan said more flexible and issue-based arrangements are needed to complement multilateral cooperation. Only then can countries build trust in areas like cyber and AI, as well as critical underwater infrastructure. Mr. Chan's third response was on politics. He said trust abroad requires confidence at home, describing domestic stability and external collaboration as a double helix that must reinforce each other. To this end, he underscored that Singapore will continue to do its part to contribute to global stability. He also called on all attendees to leave SLD with a renewed commitment to continue working together to address all these challenges.
0: Philippines Defense Secretary Gilberto Teodoro says no country, big or small, is exempt from spending more and building its national defense. He was echoing his U.S. counterpart Pete Hegseth, who reiterated Washington's demand that partners and allies spend 3.5% of their GDP on their defense. CNA senior correspondent Yong Wai Kit spoke to Mr. Teodoro on U.S. demands and the recently concluded Balikantan exercise.
3: The U.S. commitment is there. It will not disappear. And as an offshoot of the ADMM Plus last year, there was unanimity among ASEAN defense ministers that a robust U.S. presence is necessary for stability and peace and security in the ASEAN region and the Indo-Pacific. Now, I do not view the 3.5% as a minimum entrance fee. or continuing fee for continued U.S. engagement. There are several other factors which are important. For example, shared values, access, and technology transfers. You may not be spending 3.5%, but you have some technology which will allow you, particularly in a country like Singapore with a small population, to leverage the depth that a big power has.
4: When Mr. Hegseth says that business will not be as usual, what is your interpretation of not business as usual?
3: Well, of course the U.S. will not be the go-to state or country for protecting others when these countries do not pull their fair share. And I think they're serious about it.
4: How then do we reconcile the fact that the U.S. commitment is always there?
3: Well, the reconciliation should come from us, because it is a two-way street. It's actually security is burden sharing. And one party to the arrangement, or especially in a coalition, cannot punch below its weight.
4: How would you rate ASEAN's burden-sharing capabilities right now?
3: Right now, I believe that it is rapidly improving and growing. The fact that we have been able to contain disagreements among ourselves is really a big exemplar for the world, despite the fact that we are disparate geographically, linguistically, culturally, philosophically, and religiously. So, despite this disparity, it is also an exemplar of how we work together, respecting and even being proud of our diversity. So, in that, it becomes a role model for others.
4: Can I touch on the recently concluded Balikatan exercise,
3: which is
4: largest ever, very crowded. Do you think this is going to be a key feature moving forward, the scale, the participation, and what do you think the implications would be on the Indo-Pacific?
3: Well, the implications will be for us that we will be more resilient and more deterrent. The Republic of the Philippines. This is a Republic of the Philippines initiative, first and foremost, with our treaty partner and with our visiting forces partners. So for us, for Japan, we perceive, of course, because there are incursions into our territory on both the East Sea and the South China Sea, and it is active, it is daily. It is a daily reality for us, so we need to do what we need to do to protect ourselves. So, it for the Philippines, it definitely adds to our resilience, and it adds to our ability to work on our legal victories to secure our exclusive economic zone for future generations.
4: Are there any concerns that the Balikatan exercise in scale, for instance, could be misunderstood or misread by certain partners? And what do you think you can do to ensure that this is not misunderstood?
3: Well, firstly, the exercises are public. Of course, except for certain operationally secure matters. The purpose is stated that is for the mutual defense of the Philippines and its treaty partners. So, if ever there are those with concerns, I believe that these are people who have designs against the Philippines. It should not concern anybody without any design against the Philippines. And there is only one country which voices concern. No, none other. It's only China.
0: Still to come, we bring you more coverage from the Shangri-La Dialogue. Australia's defence chief speaks with CNA, stressing the need to boost defences not just for his country, but for the region as well.
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6: of land which the region of Johor currently owns.
7: What is causing all this anxiety?
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5: Journalism you can trust. CNA.
9: Indonesia's data center industry is booming.
10: Data center is a part of our priority in attracting investment coming to Indonesia.
9: However, there's mounting pressure to go green.
11: The users right now demands to see this happening.
9: Another demand, finding the right talent. 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Wednesday on CNA.
5: Journey across Asia through stories of change, resilience and rediscovery this June on CNA. As countries across Asia race towards cleaner energy, communities are rethinking how they power their everyday lives. From solar fields to offshore wind farms, witness the transition towards a more sustainable future. In Power to the People. Hikikomori, a growing phenomenon of social withdrawal, is now affecting youths in Singapore.
12: They always hide under the bed, doesn't want to go to school.
5: Follow four individuals over 6 months as families search for answers and possible solutions in shutdown. And as Singapore transformed over the past two centuries, so too did its rivers and waterways.
13: Before Raffles came to Singapore, it was once a wet rice paddy field.
5: Rediscover the water channels that once shaped the island in Lost Rivers this June on CNA.
0: Australia's defence chief says increased military capability is necessary to respond to attacks on undersea cables, which are threatening his country, the region and the whole world. He was speaking with CNA's Tan Tu Yi on the sidelines of the Shangri-La dialogue in Singapore.
14: What do you say to anxieties in the region that that this defence build-up could actually, you know, be leading to more confrontation?
15: Well, certainly that's not what we are doing in terms of Australia's defence build-up. And we take a lot of care to provide strategic reassurance to our neighbours to the region about why we're engaging in the military build-ups that we're doing. And fundamentally, that is about contributing to the collective peace and security of the region in which we live, Southeast Asia, Northeast Indian Ocean, the Pacific. I mean, we are really clear that it's hard to conceive of the defence of Australia without there being a peaceful and stable Southeast Asia, for example. And so our interest lies very much in making the contributions that we can to the collective peace and security of this region. We very much see it as a region with ASEAN at its centre. And we speak to our neighbours, countries in ASEAN, but in the Northeast Indian Ocean, in the Pacific, about what our intent is. And that is our strategic intent. So the National Defence Strategy that we released a month ago, which obviously contains the increases that we have in our military expenditure, is very clear about why Australia is doing what it's doing and what we are about. And that contribution to the collective peace and security of the region, that contribution to the rules-based order, which gives all of us agency, is at the heart of why we seek to have a defence force.
14: So why uncrewed underwater vessels?
15: Well, I think what we're seeing is an emerging contest in the undersea domain. I mean, there's always been that, but I think particularly with the critical nature of seabed infrastructure, we've got telecommunication cables, digital cables, which are threaded right through Southeast Asia. I mean, they are literally the connection of Australia to global commerce, and they are fundamentally the arteries of modern civilization. Now, we have seen an increase in attacks on or disruptions on those on that infrastructure around the world. It's really important that we do all subscribe to a set of rules which protects them, but equally what we seek to do is make sure that we have increased military capability which can defend them, and that's very important. important to our national interest, but it's obviously important to the future economic prosperity of this region, but in fact the entire world.
14: Last year this time, you said China was not transparent or reassuring in its military build-up, and that's a defining feature of the complications that the world faced. But this year, you say China's economic success is connected to our regions. What's changed?
15: Well, actually, nothing's changed in that sense, and you know, both statements are true this year as they were last. In fact, so we've been really clear that we want to see the economic rise of China. I mean, the economic rise of China has been greatly important for the prosperity of this region, for Australia, for the world. We really acknowledge that, and our economic relationship with China is profoundly important. And in that sense, you know, we want the most productive relationship with China that we can have. Equally, we are seeing a very significant military build-up by China, and we would like to see more strategic reassurance go hand in hand with that, and that's the point that I was making last year. It's a point that we would continue to make, and we do in the conversations that we have with China. And where it all leads to is that we need to have more dialogue, but we need to be living in a world which is underpinned by rules that we all accept. That has been the case. That has been the foundation of peace and security within the Indo-Pacific, which has seen enormous growth and prosperity for the countries of this region, and we just want to see that continue.
14: And you have also said that there is no effective balance of power in the Indo-Pacific without the US. What do you say to critics who say that Australia's defence posture also really primarily serves US interests?
15: The Australia's posture is about Australia's national interest, and I've articulated how we see that. We want a region and a world which is based on rules, which gives a middle power like Australia agency in a world which is governed by simply power and might. That's a world where we lose agency, and again a point that I made in my contribution yesterday. We see the United States presence in the Indo-Pacific as fundamentally important in terms of providing balance, providing stability and peace, actually being important in terms of, along with the rest of us, underwriting the rules-based order, which has been such a benefit to this region.
0: European Defence Chief has responded to US Defence Secretary Pete Hegseth's accusation of freeloading made at the Shangri-La Dialogue in Singapore. The Dutch Deputy Prime Minister told CNA Europe was naive after the end of World War II, but is now playing catch-up on its own defence. The Netherlands leader said that her country's defence posture has permanently changed, but not just because of who's in the White House or because Washington said to do so.
16: At one point, there will be a new president and things will change, but they will never go back to the way it was. And I think that's good, because the way it was that many countries, including the Netherlands, were just relying on others. When tough times come, you will stand for my security. And that's a weird, that's really weird, actually, if you think about it. And we did that for decades. We had our war at our own continent 80 years ago, and we believed there will be peace forever. And I think that Putin showed us how naive it was.
0: We also asked the British Chief of Defence about US troop withdrawals and what it means about Washington's commitment to Europe.
17: Well, I work virtually every day with US military, from the Chairman of the Joint Chiefs of Staff, SACUR, all the way down through the system. And I can tell you that today it feels like that relationship is as strong as I've ever known it in my career, and I'm sure that will continue.
0: Germany says it now has a military strategy for the first time, issued last month. Its defence chief told reporters Berlin is gearing up for a possible Russian attack on NATO as early as 2029.
18: We do not only have the military strategy, but we also have the defense capability guidelines, which we put together. So we put money where our mouth is, and we put money there where we have defined our capabilities.
0: Still to come, Singapore looks to tighten safeguards around social media access for children amid concerns over addictive features and dangerous online interactions.

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2: I'm back! My name is Shermin, and you might know me from my search for the one. Now that that is done and dusted, I'm on a new quest now, one that involves my all-time favorite manga, Berserk. And the artist behind it, Kentaro Miura.
3: Kentaro Miura is a very private person. He's some like figure shrouded in mystery.
2: But with Miura no longer around,
4: I guess I'm 34 years too late.
2: I'm banking on others to tell me more about him.
3: Oh, how is Kentaro Miura's personality like?
2: I'm so desperate, I'm even reaching out to manga legends. Just to find out more about Berserk and Miura. Watch Shermin's Manga Mayhem on demand at cna.asia.
5: A collapse occurred at an illegal mining operation in southwestern China today, killing five people and injuring another. This is according to Chinese news agency Xinhua. The incident happened at the Huizhe County in Yunnan Province in the early hours. Six people were pulled out from the rubble, with five eventually succumbing to their injuries. The collapse is under investigation. This incident follows China's deadliest coal mine explosion in recent years that killed some 80 people in the northern Shanxi province last month. Officials say they've uncovered serious violations by that mine's operator. The search for two villagers still missing from a submerged cave in Laos has gotten riskier. Heavy rains have hampered operations to find the two men who are believed to be deeper inside than the five who made it out alive. One survivor said that two men entered the cave several days before they did and had descended farther. A Japanese rescue diver says they're focusing their efforts on the tight, flooded passage where muddy water has reduced visibility to zero. He says diving would be a last resort given the conditions. Teams are still pumping out water from the cave and trying to stop more from flowing in. Singapore Prime Minister Lawrence Wong says the government is planning to further tighten safeguards around social media access for children as part of efforts to foster healthier digital habits in families. He adds that while digitalization creates new opportunities, it also poses new challenges, with smart devices more accessible and content potentially being harmful through addictive features and dangerous online interactions.
6: It's not just in Singapore. Families everywhere around the world are grappling with similar challenges. That's why governments in certain countries have taken some steps to tighten access to social media. In Singapore, we will do our part too. We have already removed the use of smartphones during school hours. We have plans to further tighten safeguards around access to social media for children and teens, and we will share these plans when we are ready.
5: PM Wong was speaking at the launch of this year's National Family Festival, kick-starting a month-long celebration across the island with community programs. There, he announced a new national push to help parents foster better screen habits among their children. The Screen Smart from the Start movement will provide more online tips for parents to manage their children's screen time. These include moves such as no screen time at all for kids under 18 months and no smartphones during family meals and in the bedroom. Children's books on the topic will also be released later this year. Community programs for digital parenting will be rolled out to reach parents where they are. Corporate outreach is also underway to share resources and tips. And that's Asia Tonight. Don't forget headlines anytime at cna.asia, plus we're on Facebook and YouTube. Good night.

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1: Right in a chaotic moment.
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3: 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Nobody can exactly tell you why.
4: Look, things are never perfect when you're engaged in politics.
5: Each one doing what each one wants.
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0: Over the past 30 years, the fishing industry has come smack up against the limits of the planet.
1: Many populations really collapsed or close to collapse.
2: Friendship is an essential, wonderful part of being a human being.
3: Go out and say hello to people. Smile at them. Try to have conversations with people.
4: Have you ever found yourself struggling to pull a crisp blade from its sheath?
5: When it comes to preserving or protecting my collection, I go to extreme lengths. Most of my pieces are in armored boxes. They have GPS trackers built into it.
6: なんですけど、やっぱり一番好きなのは、やっぱり鍛造が一番好きで、その四角いところから、そのいろんな形に、こう作れるという部分が非常に僕は好きです。I can hear that.
5: Oh no. My name is Khairi Johari, better known as Pak Jofe. I'm an ICT consultant by day, and by night, I'm a collector of the kris.
7: I am going to share with you my latest kris acquisition in 2021.
4: Have you ever found yourself struggling to pull a kris blade from its sheath?
5: Which one you want to open first? The big one or the small one?
8: Big.
5: Oh man, everybody wants a big one. Okay lah. Okay. Okay, this is a very unique piece. Okay, this is quite an old piece. Oh, look at that. An old piece. I just received two items, one from France and one from United States of America, which I won at last minute in an auction. Beautiful blade. This is definitely a Balinese or Lombok style of blade, judging from the bangunan here, the features, fittings, and how the weight of the blade, how it feels. It's quite a steal buy, quite a bargain. All in all, I think this was for less than 300 Singapore dollars for something that is old. Okay. Look at that. Oh, another small tree lobe blade. It's definitely within the range of 100 years old. Late 1800s to early 1900s. Yeah. The moment you can feel that, like that it feels like a bit lumpy. There are like grooves in it. That's how I know that this piece is at least 100 years old after it has been shaped. Yeah. That is one little secret that collectors observe. Whenever I come across something that is unique and rare, that's where the obsession starts. You start to say, example, you see the listing. When is this listing due? Like say maybe 2 weeks or 3 weeks, and then you already marked it. And throughout that 3 weeks, you will not be able to sleep properly because you keep on thinking about it. This one I must get it lah. Okay. As of today, my entire collection is around 750 to almost 800, I believe. The best pieces are, of course, with me, and the rest are outside in my other storage areas. So only those that I feel really attuned with, or especially those pieces that are custom commissioned for me personally, then they are actually all here in my private home, library and gallery. I discovered that the kris was not just unique to a particular region. It was actually quite influenced massively across Nusantara, This includes Sumatra, Java, Sulawesi, the Malay Peninsula, and of course the Malay Peninsula includes Kedah, Kelantan, Terengganu, Pahang, Perlis, and all these regions. When I understood it, that's where I see the beauty, that each ethnicity has a representation by way of their kris. Because a kris may be appearing the same, you know, wavy blade with the handle and a sheath. But if you look at the details, every piece is different from another.

These type of craters are actually reserved for the nobility class. If you look closely, these are all ancient symbols. For example, the Tree of Life, the talismanic protection symbols of the past. It has a very unique feature whereby the blade can actually ring when it's unsheathed. This feature may explain to a myth of what many choose to believe. They believe that when a person is in danger, the crest will start to rattle. For many years of collecting, I have never seen such phenomena personally. People always assume a weapon is made by one person. When it comes to the crest, usually it's more than one person involved.

Kumning woods. The tube here, we call the Batang Serunai, is actually made from Sena wood, adorned in 916 gold, and with bejeweled with AAA grade rubies that's unheated. Yeah. When I commission this, I just say I want a personal piece, I want something special that maybe I can use even for my wedding.

0: Over the past 30 years, the fishing industry has come smack up against the limits of the planet.
1: Many populations really collapsed or close to collapse.
2: Friendship is an essential, wonderful part of being a human being.
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CNA, understand Asia.

I grew up watching P. Ramlee movies. And in those movies, most of the time, those are period films whereby you see the traditional Malay man in their traditional gear, you know, fighting against injustice with a kris. It actually drove me deeper into this rabbit hole of a subject which until today I am still considering myself as a student. Growing up, my father and my grandfather often reminds us that we came from a lineage of warriors. We stem from the ancestry from Kedah, and we had a title called Megat. To explain, Megats are usually people who are not of noble birth, meaning they are not of royalty, they are of commoner, but they have done a great service to their country.

0: That created an innate desire for me to really trace back all these relics. And that became another obsession, whereby I started going on the hunt for not just the kris, but whatever relics related to the Malay culture. My time growing up, there was no luxury of the internet. So most of the time for me, my research comes from legwork. I will travel even, you know, all the way to Kuala Lumpur, to their National Archive, or even Kedah Archive, to dig up manually all the information that I was looking for. Hey, if we are meeting for the first time, my name is Khairi Johari, better known as Pak Jofe, the kris collector from Singapore, your personal guide to the exciting world of the kris and its collecting culture. I first started off with about 30 followers. 10 were Singaporean, 20 were from overseas. And within a few years, that following grew. I believe I started that page sometime back in 2015. By 2017, I almost had 1,000 followers. I try my best to produce, or rather to upload, at least one video a week. Selit. Kris selit ni untuk dia pakaian harian. Kita pakai bila berbusana.
1: Hormat dia.

0: Popeye's famous Louisiana chicken. 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
1: Love that chicken from Popeye's.
2: The value of the item that you acquire.
3: It's almost look the same. You have the hill, you have the fittings.
2: And that project actually took me about 5 years before I finally established the schematic design. And of course, these are produced from commercially available 3D printers, so the scale and the size is of course miniaturized and it can be passed off as a toy. I build it in such a way that it mirrors the same as with the Kris. This, like I said, is a learning tool for the students. When I show them that this is the part, the Kris is not one singular part, but they are comprises of many parts, it's easier for them to learn, to explore, and they can even have fun fixing it back together. While it would be nice if my own children can inherit and continue this legacy, but if they are not interested, so be it. But I would appreciate if there would be somebody else who would inherit this legacy. It may not necessarily be from my immediate family members, but if somebody who is willing to continue the educational aspect and the maintenance of a lot of this historical heritage, then I think that's a fair trade-off.
4: Hello. 今、三条市で刃物作りをしています、日野浦光美です。

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It's like a sandwich. So you have an outside, more corrosion resistant metal on the outside, and then the high carbon steel on the inside, which is your hard cutting edge. So we're one of the last companies in this area to still forge weld that in together. And he's kind of keeping that tradition alive. 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
4: On your next Asia First, how the Philippines is powering up for an electric future. Surging oil prices linked to the Middle East conflict are driving more to consider EVs, but charging stations remain limited, supply is tight, and for many, the switch still comes at a cost. Can the country accelerate fast enough to meet its electric ambitions?
5: Indonesia's data center industry is booming.
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1: My grandpa was the first one who came to Hong Kong.
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4: Tengo es que puedo coger lo bueno de la cultura china y quedármelo, y lo bueno de la cultura española y quedármelo.
5: I can do anything because I stay in India 10 years.
6: I'm BT.
7: I'm proud of being Filipina and at the same time, I'm proud of what I achieved here in Barcelona.
8: 지금은 인도에서 거의 가족처럼 함께하고 있습니다.
9: 남이 많은가?
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0: join the queue. The queue is over here. You, go over here.
1: This place is super busy. It is one of the most challenging places to be deployed at.
2: Why so jam?
3: Everybody's going home. I get that kind of questions every day. This is a counterfeit passport.
4: Four pegs cross from departure walking area heading towards train track.
5: So it could be illegal entry into Singapore.
6: I have a feeling it will come out.
7: Security has been breached.

0: Charlie Tree, Charlie Tree. Ding Beach. Day 3. Sure, crowded one, right? And the post Karen's there, the snake queue post Karen. Like the queue build up, we're whole walking travelers over there. Tomorrow is National Day, and we are experiencing high departure traffic for the whole day. The last long weekend, the traffic volume was about 500,000. So our challenge today is to ensure we have sufficient officers to maximize our deployment on the grounds to make sure we can handle the traffic for today.
1: But it's just like, how come it's dark?
2: It's jam lah.
1: Just jam lah?
2: Yeah.
1: Jam so, but because it
2: happened. Yeah, because it's a holiday. Yeah.
1: I know, but it hasn't moved for like 20 minutes at all.
2: It's the whole bridge never move.
3: Travellers unsack a long queue and the wait is long. Bang, check if your kereta kat mana? Your car?
4: Over there.
3: Over there, clear your passport already?
4: Okay.
3: Some of them urgently want to go to the toilet or they may need some assistance from the officers. As I say officers, we don't just stop at doing our immigration clearance. When I say I'm an IC officer, some impressions will be that, do you just sit inside the counter and clear passport? Well, the actuality is that, you know, our job scope is not limited to that.
5: Thank you.
3: As an FRT officer, we attend to cases related to the protective security aspect of Woodlands Checkpoint. We are activated for any cases or incidents such as, for example, a potential armed attacker or even a traveller who needs medical attention. We are the first team to respond. On a long weekend especially, this is more critical because we are facing more travellers. A lot more travellers means they could be targets for armed attackers. So we project a lot more presence and we pay a lot more attention to the crowd. We also have to know how to deal with travellers who need assistance. He cannot come to Singapore, okay?
6: I cannot work properly.
3: Okay, so first, where is he now?
6: In Malaysia.
3: Now he's in Malaysia. Is there a particular reason why he cannot come to Singapore? Can you ask him?
6: Yeah, he doesn't know what I'm doing. 3, 4, 5. He still overstay. He got fined $300.
3: One thing I can suggest for you to do is to get him to send an appeal letter to ICA.
6: I don't know.
3: Okay, I will get my supervisor. Then we find a way for you and your husband to send the appeal letter. You follow me first, can?
6: Yeah, okay.
3: So this one is officially the proper way for you to send to ICA any of your requests.
6: After that, you have to wait how long?
3: I cannot tell you how long because I also don't know. Yeah, ICA will reply you. Yeah, so you just wait for the reply lah.
6: Okay, thank you.
0: Hey, don't close. Later you how to find.
3: Okay, the first one. Okay. Everything okay, kak? Can? Can.
6: Thank you.
3: No problem, kak. Bye. It's not even 4 p.m. yet, so it's not even halfway through our shift yet. This is your departure car traffic. As long as it's a long weekend, this kind of traffic. It may look bad, but this is not the worst yet. We are anticipating a bit more from those who finish their office hours job. As we are facing a high volume of traffic, our officers will be manning as many counters as possible. So we have maximum counters at our departure car zones. At the same time, our departure cargo can be flexibly arranged to clear departure car as well.
7: The officers are actually busy arranging the cones for conversion. We are actually converting 5 lorry lanes for car clearance. And we are left with 1 lane purely to clear lorries. As you can see on my left, the lights have turned green, meaning to say that the officers are ready to start clearing cars.
3: During a long weekend, because we are facing a huge crowd either for departure or arrival traffic, perhaps there is a tendency for travellers to want to take this opportunity to do some smuggling or some negative behaviours. They may think that officers are distracted.

0: It's the eve of the long weekend. So people always have these expectations that it's always the departure site that will experience heavy traffic. But actually here at Arrival Cargo, it doesn't mean that we are relaxed. We do have our own high volume of traffic, especially these heavy vehicles like the lorries.
1: So this is a tool that we use to analyze our image to make sure that no contrabands or any unnecessary items coming in Singapore. Like for example, cigarettes or guns or any radioactive materials. Okay, actually thousands of lorries come into Woodlands every day. All the lorries are scanned. We have to make sure that every image is being cleared within a matter of 10 seconds so that the lorries won't be queuing up too long at the counters. Hi, Cargo SD. We would like to do an enhanced check on this vehicle number.
0: Okay, image, send this image.
2: What's the consignment?
0: Packet drinks.
3: Packet drinks.
2: The density of the image is a bit lighter on the front and denser at the back.
0: So when they find anomalies in the image, they need us as Cargo SNE to check further.
1: So the consignment for this particular lorry will be drinks. Based on our experiences, the drinks usually should be very dense and very heavy. So the whole consignment should be very dark as well. So this area is the darker density, and which is drinks. And over here at the front area, it's lighter than usual, and then it doesn't really look like drinks.
0: So we are escorting off the lorry to our referral base. And that's where, as a Cargo SNE officer, we conduct our checks. It is troublesome when there is potential smuggling cases on a long weekend and our manpower is stretched. Hopefully it's not a smuggling case.
1: I'm quite confident that this is a smuggling case because this is not the density that we are looking for over here.
2: Just looking at the image, we know that it's going to be a big case.

0: 731部隊のことはですね、私が証言するのは最後の人ではないかと。兵器とかまた機械を作るとかいうことだと思っていたのが、ただ結局最近の培養、試験的に培養をさせられとったので、ベスト菌なんていうのはね、なおそろあれが感染したら必ず死んでしまう、ひどいことがあったもんだから、
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2: East Asia, a region steeped in history, now helping to write the future of our world. 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

0: Over the past 30 years, the fishing industry has come smack up against the limits of the planet.
1: Many populations really collapsed or close to collapse.
2: Friendship is an essential, wonderful part of being a human being.
3: Go out and say hello to people. Smile at them. 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

0: Today is the eve of National Day. At the same time, it's also a public holiday on Sunday for Malaysia. So we are anticipating peak traffic for both departure and arrival.
1: I think the queue starts to build up soon. I think my area of concern is the glass door. Once the queue reaches the glass door, I need you guys to stop the packs from coming in.
0: Flush all the travellers to take the stairs. Don't want travellers to be on the escalator, especially when the glass door is really full. Then there's no space to go in. I don't want any travellers to be there. It's a safety concern. We were discussing the more important points to take note of for peak traffic. It can be very challenging. So when the human traffic crowd inside the departure bus hall has really spilled over to outside the departure bus hall, there will be a need for us to stop the human traffic from coming to departure bus hall. Based on past experiences, we have dealt with peak traveller volumes that can reach about 500,000. Rizal, don't mind, proceed back to post. As an FRT officer, we have to be moving a lot. We also project our presence over at the different zones at Woodlands Checkpoint. Just make sure that the travellers don't push each other. So right now, one thing we are afraid of is if there are not enough buses that are coming at the concourse, the crowd, as you can see, will go all the way up to the stairs and then people start pushing. We don't want an occasion whereby travellers fall into problems such as stampede.
2: So earlier on, we detected the anomalies in the lorry and we suspect that it could be a potential smuggling case. Our resources are stretched because of the long weekends and so it's not a good time for a suspected smuggling case.
3: Basically, my target here is based on the image. I'm going to target from the front of the container itself and try to focus there first.
4: The box is different from the packaging.
5: Let's open it up.
3: We found contraband packed in a different packaging. So as you can see, the packaging that was supposed to be the consignment is this. But we saw a different packaging. We can see that there's actually more than 10 boxes of this from the surface.
5: We only see contraband cigarettes, but we never know, it could be other contraband item as well. So we're going to drive this lorry to do a thorough check for extraction. Cuffios.
3: The lorry driver needed to be handcuffed is because we have detected contrabands inside the consignment. So in case that contrabands can be actually thrown away, if the subject is not being looked at, they can just take out and just throw it somewhere and then say it's not mine. Ops room, lockdown OPC van, escorting 01 lorry to block B. Over.

0: this lorry, we have to ensure that the zone itself is being locked down by the ops room. This is to minimize the cases of maybe lorry drivers driving out of the zone itself. Locking down actually affect the traffic because vehicles are stagnant. At cargo zone itself, on a normal day, we clear thousands of lorries. They're a very high number every day. Even though escorting may take a short period of time, this can actually affect a lot with the traffic itself.
1: So this makes us want to get this lockdown and escorting as quick as possible. So the escorting of the lorry has been done and we can now lift the lockdown of the zone and traffic can resume as per usual.

0: So as you can see, the suspect is actually just around where we are going to extract the items. This is to prevent any accusation or contamination of the extraction.
1: So the plan is I will go up. At least 2% actually, right? Okay, Ili? Ah, you must support her a bit. You must be beside her lah, because we need your arms.
0: Like abang-abang a bit lah.
1: Make sure it's on the ground, then you just pass.
0: What we're doing now is we are doing a full pull-out extraction, making sure that all the contrabands are extracted from the lorry itself. So it's important for us to make sure that we have our body-worn camera on. This is part of SOPs. Yes, there will be a sign of excitement to see how many actually is in there.
1: As we know, the consignment is a cheap drinks, so it's not easy, it's very, very heavy, and we need a lot of manpower to extract this item.
0: Exhausted, but at the same time, I feel like fulfilling because I managed to extract contraband. This is one of my biggest cases. Step by tens, eh? You guys step by how many? By tens, eh?
2: By tens.
0: Okay, can. Sure. Sorry.
3: We are accounting for the number of cigarettes we have here. So we are unable to count through the box, so that's why we display it so that we can count effectively.

0: We tabulated around 3,250 cartons.
1: Yes, dear. To Shamil.
0: Send.
2: Can you proceed to post departure?
1: To set up the snake queue and the queue post.
3: Right now, the time is about 3:15 PM. A lot of travellers are streaming in. Due to the eve of public holiday, we are clearing more than 8,000 travellers per hour.

0: Lockdown already? Lockdown already? Okay.
1: Have party on site?
2: Proceedings, sir.
3: Order will say Wi-Fi. Anybody can answer me or not?
0: Who's on the ground? Toms?
2: For every panic alarm activation, we have to treat it very seriously because it could be a potential dash through incident.
1: Secure vehicle.
0: Continue, comms.
1: Blue head, yellow body.
2: Blue head, yellow body. Blue head, yellow body.
1: How, secure or not?
0: The first moment when panic alarm is activated, we will lock down the checkpoints. We actually voiced it out so that our officers on the ground, everyone is aware that we are locking down the checkpoint. We will seize all forms of clearance. This includes any travellers, any vehicles, any forms of conveyances from being cleared through our counters. No one will be able to undergo any form of clearance. All counter officers are instructed to stop their clearance procedures until further instructions.
1: Next up, prepare.
0: The lorry hitting the barrier triggered the panic alarm. We have to quickly produce up all the CCTV footages, place the playback of what exactly happened.
1: Have party on site?
2: Our FRT guys are at point of view.
1: How sergeant, all points release. Except for all WC.
2: Secure
1: ready. Okay, release lockdown. Release lockdown. Resume clearance.
0: Once we have established the area that the panic alarm was activated for, we can actually release or we can uplift the lockdown for other areas of the checkpoint just to alleviate the traffic. But of course, going back to the zone itself, the driver will be detained. We will normally get hold of both the vehicle as well as the driver to investigate fully what exactly happened. Of particular interest to us would be, was there any intention to evade clearance? Earlier on, we had our minor lockdown that was primarily isolated to our cargo zone only. But subsequently after that, we had our panic alarm activation that affects the entire checkpoint. I really hope that we don't have any more lockdowns because of the traffic that we are currently having right now.
4: 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Deep in the mountains.
5: Michael Tomashimas.
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7: The first thing in the morning as Asia wakes up to a new day. Get up to speed with major events shaping lives in the region and other parts of the world.
8: Putting things in perspective with eye-opening reports and expert analysis as a new era of global politics breeds power struggles and shifting alliances.
7: We get to the heart of the matter and take stock of the issues you're invested in with on-the-ground reports and wall-to-wall coverage. Viewing it all from a regional lens because we put Asia first.
9: Drugs like this are part of the new wave that we are seeing in the drug market.
10: 17-year-old Chinese male smoking weed. He was pronounced dead the same day, but there was no weed in the system.
11: Somehow told me it is similar to weed. It's more intense. After a while, people start overdose.
12: They are calling this the soft drug. It's okay to take them because you won't be able to be caught.
13: That is mushrooming of clandestine labs.
14: मैंने लैब में खुद गया बनते हुए देखा एस्ट्रोनॉट जैसा सूट पूरा ऊपर से नीचे सूट फुल कवर
5: Drug Syndicate is very smart. When you come up with a new testing methodology, they will actually design a new one to circumvent.
14: It's that cat and mouse game.
15: CMA wins at the WANIFRA Digital Media Awards Asia 2026.
16: Plot of land which the region of Johor currently owns.
17: What is causing all this anxiety?
18: What I'm hearing from kids a lot more these days is they are giving themselves the pressure.
15: Journalism you can trust. CMA.

0: So earlier on, we had our lockdown that locks down the entire checkpoint. So all this happening adds that a bit of stress to how we are working in the ops room, especially so on the eve of a public holiday.
1: Sakao Baker.
2: Open up the OWC bin. 046.
0: So we have the full facts of what happened.
3: Also, look at the cursor here. This is the drop arm barrier. The lorry actually drive through the drop arm barrier, and the drop arm barrier has not raised up. So when they drive through the drop arm barrier, that actually activated the panic alarm.
0: We will get hold of both the vehicle as well as the driver to investigate fully. After our standard questioning, we have established that it was purely unintentional. There was no malicious intent in this case. There was no security angle for this case. We will let the driver go. But of course, with regards to whether the damage to the drop arm barrier, this will be dealt with separately. We will normally charge if there's any damages to our government property. So now we resume our normal operations for the day.

0: Woo, stand still, come.
1: Okay.
0: We just go over to that side, the entry point. We still maintain 100% all come here, right?
2: Yeah.
0: Okay. Okay.
3: In terms of the bottleneck right now, we can see departure post from course is building up, where the travellers have to wait for the buses to come to go to Malaysia. The buses, they will come into our checkpoint, drop off the arriving travellers. Once they drop off travellers at the arriving bus concourse, they will make a U-turn to our departing site, pick up the departing travellers to bring them all to Malaysia.
0: But the turnover rate for the buses could be affected by jam.
4: No sudden brakes available in bus. You don't mind proceed to departure bus 3. Departure bus 3, building up outside class already.
0: Rogers, FRT1 Bravo, we'll proceed. So right now I'm going over to the link bridge area to assess the situation. Sometimes we might not be able to control the speed of the buses, but we can control the speed of the travellers. We ensure that they are all queuing up safely over here. So that is when we do a controlled release.
5: So controlled release is a way for us to manage the crowd. We are limiting the number of travellers who are entering the bus hall because the bus hall is already at max capacity.
6: Roger, one batch.

0: is not the coolest place on earth to wait. If you can see, my face is quite oily because it's very sweaty, but there's a job to be done.
1: Ops room to scanning center.
2: Scan.
1: Roger, any update for the breakdown vehicle?
2: Breakdown vehicle suspected overheat.
3: CW buses are stuck.
2: SBS, CW, queue there.
4: Activate the big tow truck. We are looking at the case of a breakdown vehicle at our arrival site, which is clearly blocking one of our arrival lanes.
5: So our concern is it's blocking the looping CW bus service behind.
4: CW buses are our Causeway Link buses, and this is one of our operators that is running on looping service at our checkpoint. If the CW buses are delayed, we don't have enough buses to move travellers out of our checkpoint.
6: What bus was?
0: You have to manage the CW truck. I mean, they're already standing in two lines. You just make sure they're safe on the staircase, yeah. You just make sure that they don't start pushing from the top of the staircase, yeah.
4: It is definitely affecting our clearance speed and subsequently affecting traffic. Is the in-situ tow truck activated?
1: Yes, activated, sir.
4: Once we have some sense making from our officers on the ground, we will activate our in-situ tow truck to the incident area to tow the vehicle out of the checkpoint as soon as possible.
0: Rakib, understood. Hello, yo, join the queue. The queue is over here. You, go over here.
2: Open at this timing.
0: Go over there. Go over there.
2: Promoting. Tutup.
0: Hello, you don't look away. I saw you. You come here. You go join the back. You go and join the back. Whenever there's an incident that happened along the causeway, this can cause a domino effect. If these travellers become rowdy, we will definitely have to check on them because they could potentially be a threat to security at the checkpoint. We don't want a scenario where there are people crossing into each other's queues and lines. It definitely can cause arguments. So in the worst case scenario, it can lead to fights.
4: Our tow truck that's within the checkpoint is unable to deal with breakdown lorries. So we will have to activate a bigger tow truck. And normally they will come like 30 minutes to 1 hour. Such tow trucks actually utilize our staff lane wherever possible. Then they can circumvent the heavy traffic. The breakdown lorry caused a bit of build-up on our arrival site of the causeway. So obviously when the breakdown lorry has been moved out by the big tow truck, that helps to smoothen out a little bit on our arrival site. We will continue to monitor the traffic, the traveller volume on the ground, and change our strategies as and when the travel volume or the traveller peaks have died down.

0: the situation has more or less stabilized. I wouldn't say completely died down, but it's way more manageable than just now. This is the world's busiest land crossings. Whenever we have this peak traffic, it can be one of the hardest things. It takes a lot of mental fortitude to go through this.
1: We have a breakdown car, we have a few breakdown lorries.
2: For the earlier panic alarm incident, one of our officers attended to the incident, and while doing so, she fell down and she was injured in the process.
1: We had to activate our controlled release operations at several of our critical points. Yeah, very tiring shift.
0: Any of the cue posts you want me to open? James, you've got nothing already. Thanks, brother. I'll see you. Bye-bye. It's the end of the shift. It got very tiring for a lot of us, but I think at the end of the day, everyone's safe. I'm more than happy to finish a shift like this.
3: Thank you.

0: Berapa orang bang? Berapa orang? 5 orang. So nak pergi mana? Balik rumah. Okay.
1: Arrival
2: I am a search and examination officer at Woodlands Checkpoint.
0: We conduct checks at arrival car zone post clearance. Bang, handbrake naik. Tingkap boleh turun tak? Belakang.
3: Boleh.
0: Oh, park tepi. Okay. Please stop this car for suspected like modified compartment. So I'm just trying to check to see if there's any modification done to the vehicle or not. Kereta ni abang seorang drive ke ada yang lain drive?
4: Tapi biasa memang saya lah.
0: Bang, yang dalam tong ni semua ada cat lah. Boleh tolong buka tak? Just wanted to ascertain if they are bringing in any prohibited items.
2: Okay.
0: So I was looking out for some telltale indicators to see if they have been engaging in some sort of illegal activities, for example, consumption of drugs, which is actually an offence lah, whether or not you are inside or outside of Singapore. Okay, all good. Okay. Abang bag boleh simpan balik dalam kereta? When we do checks, no offence to anyone. Most of the people who go in and out, they understand you're already in a area where you're subjected to checks. We do checks just to make sure that prohibited items don't end up entering Singapore. So the long weekend is finally over. It's been pretty hectic, but it's a brand new day, brand new shift. Our work still goes on as per usual.
5: There you go.
0: How many persons? Which one?
5: 3. And it's the first passport.
0: Alright. Thank you. So basically, at the moment, we are attending to one referral case.
6: When you say referral, what do you mean?
0: That one I cannot disclose. We have to escort them to a secure location, away from the public eye, to conduct our further checks. Some vehicles that pose a higher risk will potentially be flagged out and be referred to us for enhanced checks. What time you entered JB just now?
7: 3-ish, afternoon.
0: So I'll just move on to check your bag, yeah?
7: Sure.
0: Open the bag.
7: Okay.
0: Is it open?
7: Yeah, it's open. I smoke it just now.
0: You know that Malaysia cigarette cannot bring in, right?
7: I didn't know. I thought open closing and bring one back.
0: No. So you can sit down first? Just take a seat first. So the driver just witnessed the checks. Malaysia cigarette cannot bring in. You know that, right?
8: Cannot bring in.
0: Yeah, whether you smoke or haven't smoked, open or unopened, it still cannot be in. It's a misconception that people have. Yeah.
9: Indonesia's data center industry is booming.
10: Data center is a part of our priority in attracting investment coming to Indonesia.
9: However, there's mounting pressure to go green.
11: The users right now demands to see this happening.
9: Another demand, finding the right talent. Don't miss Indonesia's data center dilemma. Wednesday on CNA.
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17: Journey across Asia through stories of change, resilience and rediscovery this June on CNA. 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From solar fields to offshore wind farms, witness the transition towards a more sustainable future. Empower to the people. Hikikomori, a growing phenomenon of social withdrawal, is now affecting youths in Singapore.
1: They always hide under the bed, doesn't want to go to school.
17: Follow four individuals over 6 months as families search for answers and possible solutions in shutdown. And as Singapore transformed over the past two centuries, so too did its rivers and waterways.
3: Before Raffles came to Singapore, it was once a wet rice paddy field.
17: Rediscover the water channels that once shaped the island in Lost Rivers this June on CNA.
12: On your next Asia First, how the Philippines is powering up for an electric future. Surging oil prices linked to the Middle East conflict are driving more to consider EVs, but charging stations remain limited, supply is tight, and for many, the switch still comes at a cost. Can the country accelerate fast enough to meet its electric ambitions?

0: my grandpa, who was the first one who came to Hong Kong.
1: I'm from Nepal and I live in Lisbon for many years now.
2: I feel that Thai people see me as a part of London. Sawadee.
3: Tengo es que puedo coger lo bueno de la cultura china y quedármelo, y lo bueno de la cultura española y quedármelo.
4: I can't do anything because I stay in India 10 years.
5: I'm BT.
6: I'm proud of being Filipina and at the same time, I'm proud of what I achieved here in Barcelona.
7: 지금은 인도에서 거의 가족처럼 함께하고 있습니다.
8: 남이 많은가?
9: Things can coexist together, and that's the beauty of Hong Kong as well.
0: When I lead to the Chennai, I feel like, oh God, I'm home.
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1: Love that chicken from Popeye's.
2: Just right. So they can just conceal it anywhere, either on their body or in their belongings or somewhere inside the car, as opposed to cigarette boxes. So it's neither of yours, huh? Okay, but because you're the driver, right? And we already found this item. So this item will actually be your, like, you have to take credit for this, lah. Yeah, because it's found in your car. Yeah.
3: But is
2: and you are the driver. That one we can ask the officer later.
4: We actually found 3 open packets of cigarette and 1 e-vaporizer.
2: As we found that they were in possession of cigarette and vapes, we've actually directed them to the secondary office for further investigation. They may be jailed or fined or both. So, Ops Room, would you release Oscar 23? Tango.
5: Tango. Our roles not only conduct checks on cars, but we also do checks on motorcycles as well. I drive, so I know what parts of the car to look at, but you ask me to check a motorcycle.
2: I feel like it's more of a challenge for me because I'm not familiar with the various motorcycle parts. This subject was actually flagged out for further checks after he completed his immigration clearance. Socks. It's inside the socks. We actually discovered that he had several concealed items inside his motorbike. So after questioning the subject, he admitted that the concealed items were cigarettes hidden in the socks.
6: So besides cigarette, anything else?
2: Bila dah hantar, awak balik Malaysia baru dia kasi awak duit.
6: So when you reach there, how did they know that you're already there?
2: Give the location. Awak pergi kedai. Lepas tu, awak cakap dia taruh benda-benda ni semua. Jadi awak tak pernah nampak dia orang buat apa dengan motor awak lah.
6: Pasang tu ada juga.
2: Pernah nak nampak lah.
6: Tak tengok depan-depan lah.
2: Ni baru rokok bang. 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Ada ready nak tanggung ke?
7: Tak.
2: Kau apa?
7: Di sini belakang kita pakai. Tak tahu how many cars. Let's go.
2: Tangan ke belakang. Back scatter, 01 vehicle for scanning at detention yard. Ops room, don't mind, barrier 6. So it's about 5 a.m. We have actually moved the subject from our secondary office to detention yard to actually conduct a further scan on his vehicle. We've just activated the backscatter van, which is sort of a portable radiographic scanner to conduct scan on the motorcycle. But the backscatter van will take some time to arrive because it needs time to power up its functions.

0: Why not your window? Just now what did you say? Just now what did you say? No, just now what did you say? What? Chinese word? What? Walao? Are you scolding me?
1: Who's scolding you?
0: Okay, option. This is I got next, but didn't mean to. Then he said,

0: me like talk in Chinese, like scolding me like this. I think so. Then he taking photo of me. Okay, can.
1: Idiot.
0: Can you please call that vulgarity words again?
1: I talk to you ah. This is my language. This is my language. I talk to my wife.
0: By right, you should not take any photo lah. Wait for my office come.
2: This traveler was clearing at departure car and he took some pictures and videos of my colleague.
3: Okay, so just hold on to the office for a while.
4: Okay, come have a seat. Okay, Mr. What happened?
5: Wind down the window, but the window already wind down.
4: Understand.
5: To remove
4: the netting, I understand.
5: Then after that, he did it halfway, so it's between our conversation. I tell you, you should do it fully. Then he said, like that cannot see already, ma. If like that cannot see, means he's already.
4: Okay, just to check with you guys, did you guys took any photos in the midst of an argument? Can I take a look? Can I take a look at the photo? Azul, can you guys come to take his phone? To, yeah.
6: Your phone, your phone.
4: Okay, so
7: the vehicle you see at the back is actually our back scatter van. It's a mobile scanning vehicle. They will actually take images of the vehicle one side at a time. So total about 4 times to get a complete image of the vehicle to see if there's any concealed items. So far it's positive to have contrabands concealed within the motorbike.
8: Ni apa bawa bawa. Bawa buka dulu. Open di sana.
7: My favorite part is the extraction part of the operation. First of all, I get to go down and dirty on my knees. I get to dismantle the vehicle. Hey, socks lah.
8: Ni plastik.
7: Oh.
8: Ada cang untuk simpan dia.
7: Yep. During the initial part of the interview, basically we gathered information that he was actually going through a big change in his life. So that was what made him delve into this dirty job for the extra income. It's common for the subjects that we actually encounter. They think that it's relatively easy to smuggle in things like cigarettes or items maybe such as vapes, or sometimes we even catch drugs.
8: Ada? Nampak? Nampak ni? Ni lah.
9: Ya, aku tolak kau tengok eh.
8: Rokok dia, token one time. Tengah getar dia.

0: So we uncovered about 50 packets of cigarettes from the motorbike.
1: Okay. Now the issue is that you are not allowed to take pictures here because it's a protected area. I'm telling you, okay, and I'm demanding you to delete. You are not allowed to take pictures because you have no right to take pictures because this is a blue checkpoint. So you understand, please? Okay, we will proceed. Just that I need to take your, you need to your phone. We need to delete it from my eyes. Okay, come.
2: Of course, when a checkpoint is a protected area, you're not supposed to take pictures and videos if you are not authorized to.
3: So, you just come in to delete the turn inside the gallery, your holder also has to delete. Okay?
4: Commenting.
3: Yeah, delete. Okay? Okay, bye. Swipe on the left. Okay, delete also. Delete also. This also cannot. Cannot also. As long as inside.
5: Video.
3: Okay, as long as inside, we'll let your point. Photo, video, or Zoom.
5: No.
3: Okay? Also delete. As long as inside, we'll let your point, delete. Okay, delete. Okay, can. Okay, then you help me to go to your recently deleted folder. Okay, you just scroll down, hold it down. Under recently deleted. So just tell me to delete all lah. Can
2: I? After checks on the phone, you showed that it was already deleted lah. There were no incriminating images and videos. And therefore, we allowed him to depart because there was nothing else holding him back in his immigration process. About a few days later, when he was using the checkpoint again, he was stopped.
6: Wanted lah. We also need to find out from IO.
7: So I just contacted your
8: medicine shop. You are under investigation right now.
6: About what?

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1: I'm back! My name is Shermin, and you might know me from my search for the one. 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
3: I guess I'm 34 years too late.
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5: More than 10,000 religious structures were built during Myanmar's Bagan Empire, but few are as revered as the Ananda Temple. The Bagan Empire lasted from the year 1044 to 1287, and the Ananda Temple was built in 1105 during the reign of King Chiansita. The cross-shaped Buddhist monument stands at a towering 51 metres. At its highest point lies the T, a gilded umbrella-shaped spire that reaches up towards enlightenment. The Ananda Temple is a treasure trove of Buddhist iconography. Tiles on the wall depict scenes from the Jataka stories, tales from Buddha's past lives. Stone lions, or chinte, are another common motif. They are guardians of the temple, with open mouths symbolizing the spreading of the Buddha's teachings.

0: This is Singapore Tonight.
1: Good evening, I'm Paul Sook. Tonight's top stories. Singapore Defence Minister Chan Chun Sing says defence capability is not determined by spending alone, stressing the need for long-term investment and innovation. Wrapping up the Shangri-La dialogue, he says Singapore will spend what it needs to defend itself and remain a trusted security partner. The Defence Minister also calls on country to update international norms and strengthen domestic cohesion amid a more fragmented security landscape. He says modern conflicts now extend beyond the battlefield, spilling across economic and technological domains. Tighter safeguards around social media access for children may soon be on the table as Singapore steps up efforts to foster healthy digital habits from a young age.

0: Singapore Defence Minister Chan Chun Sing said defence capability is not directly linked to how much a country spends. In an interview wrapping up the close of the Shangri-La dialogue, Mr. Chan said that what matters is consistent investment over time. He stressed that Singapore will spend what is necessary to protect itself and remain a trusted security partner. Aslam Shah tells us more.
1: Defense spending took center stage at this year's Shangri-La dialogue, with U.S. Defense Chief Pete Hegseth urging Indo-Pacific partners to spend 3.5% of GDP on defense. For Singapore, which spends around 3% of GDP, Mr. Chan said the focus is not how much is being spent, but how the money is being used.
2: For example, in many of the new technologies that we are looking at, it is not how much you spend, but how innovative your ideas are, how much bang for the buck you get for the same or less expenditure. It is not true, and I have been in the defense sector for the last almost 40 years, there is no linear correlation between expenditure and capability.
1: Mr. Chan also warned against what he called a feast or famine approach to defense spending, where countries only ramp up investment when trouble starts. He says by then it's often too late because real defense capabilities take years to build. As countries invest more and grow their capabilities, Mr. Chan says they must also work harder to reassure one another of their intentions. Without that, greater military capability could fuel suspicion. Which is why he says platforms like the Shangri-La dialogue are important and can provide concrete outcomes, like a new framework launched to protect critical underwater infrastructure, first mooted in last year's dialogue. Mr. Chan was also asked about China's decision not to send its defense minister for a second straight year. He said Chinese participation will be determined by their own considerations.
2: It's not that the Chinese are not here, and I think the Chinese delegations have made their presence felt in many of the plenary sessions. We take all participation, whether it is the ministerial level, the permanent secretary level, the academic think tank level, we take them all seriously and we treat them with respect.
1: Mr. Chan said the recent Xi-Trump summit in Beijing had set a positive tone for US-China relations. He said the tone appeared to have carried into this year's Shangri-La dialogue, and is looking forward to how ties between the two powers develop in the future.
0: Singapore Defence Minister Chan Chun Sing has called on countries to update international norms, build flexible coalitions and strengthen domestic cohesion to navigate a more fragmented security landscape. He said during the Shangri-La dialogue that countries can no longer view security threats through a purely military or geographic lens. That's as modern conflicts increasingly spill across economic, cyber, information and technological domains. Sherlyn Xia reports.
3: In the final plenary session, Singapore Defence Minister Chan Chun Sing said the Shangri-La dialogue has provided a valuable platform over the past two decades for leaders to speak frankly, listen carefully, and find practical ways to work together. He said this matters even more today at a time of heightened instability. He said the nature of conflicts is evolving, beginning with how it now goes beyond geography. In an interconnected world, conflicts in Eastern Europe and the Middle East, for example, have already affected global supply chains far beyond those regions. Mr. Chan says conflict also goes beyond just military firepower.
4: While conventional military conflicts were previously largely defined by military capabilities, today's conflicts reflect the interplay of multiple dimensions of power, from weaponizing economic leverage to contesting narratives to waging lawfare to shape global rules and norms.
3: He added that conflicts are no longer just about yesterday's or today's disputes, but also about setting frameworks for tomorrow's contests. These may involve access to vital lifelines, as well as how to harness new technology while putting in place effective guardrails. And as conflict evolves, he said responses must also adapt, especially as the international system of rules and trust comes under pressure.
4: Heightened uncertainties erode business confidence, deter investments, and ultimately slow growth. All these then shrink the space for domestic politics and international collaboration, stifling growth further. This will soon become a negative spiral. For our nations and economies to thrive, we need stability, predictability, undergirded by rules and norms. Forgoing all these for short-term political gain would undermine our long-term collective security.
3: Mr. Chan recommended three main responses. The first relates to principles, where he highlighted international law as a critical factor in rules and norms. He cited the UN Convention on the Law of the Sea, with recent developments in the Strait of Hormuz, reminding why maritime rights matter. In Singapore's case, he pointed to the Malacca Straits Patrol with neighbouring countries, saying freedom of navigation requires practical cooperation from multiple stakeholders. The second response involves partnerships. Mr. Chan said more flexible and issue-based arrangements are needed to complement multilateral cooperation. Only then can countries build trust in areas like cyber and AI, as well as critical underwater infrastructure. Mr. Chan's third response was on politics. He said trust abroad requires confidence at home, describing domestic stability and external collaboration as a double helix that must reinforce each other. To this end, he underscored that Singapore will continue to do its part to contribute to global stability. He also called on all attendees to leave SLD with a renewed commitment to continue working together to address all these challenges.
0: Top defence leaders from the five power defence arrangements have reaffirmed their nation's commitment to the pact over the past 55 years. They met for a breakfast meeting hosted by Singapore Defence Minister Chan Chun Sing at the sidelines of the Shangri-La Dialogue. Formed in 1971, the FPDA brings together Singapore, Malaysia, Australia, New Zealand and the UK. The leaders affirmed the continued strategic relevance of the FPDA as constructive, transparent and peaceful defence pact, which plays an important role in regional security. The Defence Ministry says the regular meetings and exercises provide a platform for dialogue and exchange of views among member nations. Defence leaders from around the world also exchange views on non-traditional and hybrid threats, including cyber risks and the impact of misinformation. These talks took place at a second roundtable session where Mr. Chan hosted 10 visiting ministers and their representatives. They also discussed emerging technologies and the value of a whole-of-society approach towards defence. On the sidelines of the dialogue, Mr. Chan also reaffirmed ties with his counterparts from South Korea and Japan. He also met with Australian Deputy Prime Minister, where he thanked the country's continued support for the development of a joint training area and facilities which will benefit both armed forces. During Mr. Chan's meeting with his German counterpart, both parties acknowledged the need to work together on cross-regional security challenges like supply chain resilience. Mr. Chan also met defence leaders from Norway and India, where they discussed potential defence cooperation. And still to come, paying across ASEAN could soon become simpler and more secure under a landmark digital economy pact set to be signed this November. Plus, a new push to help families navigate the digital age with new tools to build healthier online habits from a young age.
5: On your next Asia First, how the Philippines is powering up for an electric future. Surging oil prices linked to the Middle East conflict are driving more to consider EVs, but charging stations remain limited, supply is tight, and for many, the switch still comes at a cost. Can the country accelerate fast enough to meet its electric ambitions?
6: Indonesia's data center industry is booming.
7: Data center is a part of our priority in attracting investment coming to Indonesia.
6: However, there's mounting pressure to go green.
8: The users right now demands to see this happening.
6: Another demand, finding the right talent. Don't miss Indonesia's data center dilemma. Wednesday on CNA.
9: Tiger Brokers Singapore presents.
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10: It's all over now. Yeah. It really is all over.
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0: Japan's defense minister, Shinjiro Koizumi, has pushed back against accusations of Tokyo's so-called new militarism. At the Shangri-La dialogue today, he says what's needed is candid dialogue rather than the repetition of what he calls false claims. He says the allegations are unfounded and urge greater dialogue with China. CNA's Tan Chiu-yi with more.
15: Mr. Koizumi talked about the severe reality that's confronting the region today. The weaponization of everything, he said, threats to the international order and unilateral changes to the status quo by force or coercion. He said, you know, he was sad that he could not meet with his Chinese counterpart, Dong Jun, but said that Japan wants dialogue and that the door is always open. But still, he made a pointed jab at China, although he was careful not to name many names.
16: Think about it. There is a country that has a huge arsenal of nuclear weapons and strategic bombers. Japan has neither of such weapons, and yet Japan is labeled new militarism. Isn't it strange?
0: Joe Bo, an expert from Tsinghua University, says Mr. Koizumi's speech signals that a de-escalation in China-Japan relations is unlikely in the near future.
17: We believe Japan is making a dangerous move. Japan certainly is no longer what it was, but as to who can stop that, that is the question. I think only Japanese people can stop that, because whenever this kind of thing happens, you would always see a lot of protests in the streets of Japan. So eventually, it is in Japanese people's own interest to decide where this country is heading for.
0: ASEAN member states are set to sign a landmark regional digital economy agreement at the Bloc Summit in November, this after concluding negotiations on the pact this week. The move aims to strengthen digital connectivity and integration in the region. It will be ASEAN's first comprehensive region-wide agreement dedicated to the digital economy. Singapore's Trade and Industry Ministry says it will make it easier for businesses, especially SMEs, to tap opportunities in the region's expanding digital economy. Consumers, meanwhile, will be able to transact with greater confidence. MTI adds that the agreement covers emerging areas such as AI, fintech, and source code protection. Fostering healthy digital habits from a young age, an initiative to empower parents to better support their children's digital journey, has been launched. For example, a new portal provides tips for different age groups among children and youths. Children's books on digital wellness will be rolled out later this year. Mohammed Bahajaj with more.
18: No screen time for babies and infants below 18 months. Limit usage as they grow older. No screens during family meals and preferably before bedtime. These are some of the practical, age-appropriate tips for three age groups between 0 and 18. Parents can look these up under a new portal to help children and youths develop better digital habits. There will also be a playbook to help grassroots leaders and advisors organize digital well-being workshops for residents.
19: we have seen through our MDDI survey, we saw that nearly all parents were concerned about online harms that their children may face, but yet only one out of three parents were confident in being able to guide their children on the, in an online space. And these are legitimate concerns. It's understandable. And it's actually something that's widely shared among parents.
18: At the launch, Prime Minister Lawrence Wong says that while digitalization creates new opportunities, it also poses new challenges, with smart devices being more accessible and content potentially being harmful through addictive features and dangerous online interactions.
20: It's not just in Singapore. Families everywhere around the world are grappling with similar challenges. That's why governments in certain countries have taken some steps to tighten access to social media. In Singapore, we will do our part too. We have already removed the use of smartphones during school hours. We have plans to further tighten safeguards around access to social media for children and teens, and we will share these plans when we are ready.
18: The movement was launched at the 5th edition of the National Family Festival, held in conjunction with the June school holidays. It encourages Singaporeans to set aside time from their busy schedules to bond, be it simply sharing a meal or reading a book together.
21: This year, more than 240 community partners, 165 corporate partners, and 1,700 volunteers have come together to support family-friendly activities and ground-up initiatives across Singapore. And these volunteer numbers are more than double from last year's.
22: Over here at the National Family Festival launch event, there are these interactive booths that teach parents and children good digital habits in a fun and engaging manner. Now, some of these could be entering the communities and neighborhoods later in the year as a way to reach parents and children where they are, making it easier to support them with tips and advice, and also brings the family together.
18: The festival aims to engage over 1 million people through activities, partnerships, and community initiatives.
0: Still to come, caring for a pet bird may not be as cheap as you think. What are some of the hidden costs? We'll find out after the break.

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2: It's a double win for MediaCorp on the global stage. 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
3: An average of more than 800 feedback cases involving pet parrots was received by the National Parks Board annually over the last 5 years. The issues include noise and the welfare of the animal. Disputes between neighbours have led to ties being soured, with some owners ultimately giving up their birds. Eugene Chow finds out what's ruffling feathers on World Parrot Day.
4: Music to the ears of some. But to others, the squawks are a pain.
5: High five! Yeah! Me!
4: While parrots are becoming an increasingly popular choice for a pet, not everyone is a fan.
6: It's not so good lah, because sometimes the birds very noisy, then they fly, maybe go inside our room, right?
7: It adds more vibrance to the environment because I'm a pet person, so I can go play with them or even to touch them.
8: The bird droppings and the feather scratch affect young children.
9: In Singapore, where neighbours live very closely together, owners should be mindful of the impact of their birds' vocalizations. So this is very important, especially during like late night or early morning hours when people are resting. Being considerate of neighbours while still meeting a parrot's welfare need is important for responsible ownership.
4: One parrot owner has had the authorities come knocking on her door on a number of occasions. They were looking into complaints over noise and the cleanliness of her birds.
10: He asked us to keep our doors and window closed. So during that time, after that, what he said, that we keep our door and the window closed. But sometime in the afternoon, I will open the window and the door after I feed them. Yeah, because I need to ventilate the house.
4: Miss Xia says besides giving her birds enrichment toys, her family regularly brings them out to expend their energy. She currently has 8 birds and takes them out 2 to 3 times a week. Miss Xia notes that while some people may not be welcoming of her parrots, there are others who enjoy the presence of her pets.
3: The Parrot Society says it's a common misconception that such birds are low maintenance. It hopes to increase education and outreach as the number of welfare-related queries has also tripled since the society formed 3 years ago. A survey shows 3 in 10 parrot owners end up keeping one by accident when the lost bird flies into their home. Rachel Ding takes a closer look.
11: You may have come across older estates with the bird singing clubs. These birds, including the swinhoe's white eye, are locally known as the mata putih and are often valued for their beautiful call. And the red-whisked bobo, or merba jumbo, as well. But surveys have shown that this is becoming a hobby for an older crowd, and replacing these birds in popularity and appealing to a wider age range are another group of birds, parrots. Common parrots include lovebirds, conures, cockatiels and budgies. And more serious hobbyists are even going for larger parrots like African greys and different types of macaws and cockatoos. One expert explains why.
12: Parrots belong to a group of birds that are naturally tactile. They like to be touched, they like to cuddle, right? So all these traits are traits that humans like in an animal, right, that they want to keep as a pet. And so parrots become very popular. So on top of the plumage, you know, the ability to vocalize and, you know, the tactile behavior, it also comes with, to some degree with rising affluence.
11: Now, parrots don't come cheap. Smaller ones may range in the tens to hundreds of dollars, but larger ones could go up to the thousands or even tens of thousands. And that excludes lifelong care. Parrots have the intelligence and emotional capacity of a 2 to 5-year-old human toddler, depending on the species. Now, they require large enclosures, new toys for constant enrichment, and fresh fruit, seeds, and vegetable diets. Altogether, we're looking at monthly expenses that could come up to the hundreds. And on top of that, treating sick parrots at specialized avian vets could cost over $1,000 at a time. Pet birds are so popular that some species of birds may require trade permits as their numbers are dwindling quickly in the wild. Experts caution that bird owners should take care that their birds do not escape, whether they're songbirds or parrots. Escaped birds may have a negative impact on our native birds in the wild.
13: It can be competition for food, it can be competition for nest sites, it can also be the introduction of disease. So when birds escape from captivity or are released from captivity, an intentional release, these then have an impact on the native species that may already be struggling in Singapore for various reasons, habitat loss, for example.
3: In sports, Singapore badminton star Low Kin Yew has lost the men's singles final of the KFF Singapore Badminton Open. A 28-year-old misses out on becoming the first Singaporean to win a home title since 2010. Up against France's world number 9, Alex Lanier, Low took the game first 21-17 as he was roared on by the Singapore indoor stadium crowd. However, Lanier raised his game and fought back to defeat the world number 14, taking the next two games 21-15, 21-14.
14: I was nervous before the match, but I was talking to my wife about it, and she was telling me that I was asking her like, what if I lose later? Like the whole Singapore is watching and all, like so stressed, all that. And she was telling me actually you have already won. You are there every day. It's still quite sad that I didn't win the gold medal, but I'm still happy to be able to stand on the podium in Singapore Badminton Open.
3: Over at Jalan Besar Stadium, Singapore beat Mongolia 4-0 in an international football friendly. Defender Safwan Baharudin opened accounts with a penalty before goals by Song Wei-yong, Shaul Anwar and Ihsan Fandi sealed the victory. The match also marked a milestone for Lions captain Haris Haron, who played his 148th game for Singapore, a record for the country. And that's Singapore Tonight. Good night.

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0: He's Big Tech's longest-serving CEO. But he doesn't just run the world's most valuable company, Chip Titan, NVIDIA. He's also on the front lines of the U.S.-China tech war. From that superpower showdown, to fears of an AI-driven jobs apocalypse.
1: You're not going to lose your jobs to AI.
0: To how long he plans to lead NVIDIA.
1: I hope to die on the job. That would be the dream come true.
0: CNA correspondent, a conversation with Jensen Huang.

0: Jensen, thank you so much for joining us.
1: Victoria, it's great to be with you.
0: You were in Beijing with President Trump recently. What are some of your biggest takeaways?
1: First of all, it was a great honor to represent the United States, and it was a great honor for me to accompany President Trump. He called me in the morning. He didn't realize I wasn't going, and he insisted that I get on the plane and go. And so I packed up in a hurry. He called me in the morning as he was leaving. He thought I was in Washington, D.C. to jump on Air Force One, but I was in the West Coast. And so he told me, just, you know, meet me in Alaska. And so I flew to Alaska, jumped on Air Force One, and went to China. I was there with 16, I think, other CEOs, and it represents quite a large collection of great companies, from consumer electronics, of course, to industrials and automotive, and to all the way to financials and biotech. And so it was a large collection of industry that was represented. And the conversations were really welcomed. President Xi, Premier Li Qiang were extremely welcoming, and they spoke about cooperation and a stable relationship, and that China would be an open market and even more wide open than before.
0: But reports suggest that China hasn't purchased any of the NVIDIA's H200 chips, despite U.S. export approval, as it pushes for its own chips. Could that actually eventually make China your greatest rival?
1: Well, China is going to be everybody's greatest rival. I mean, that goes without saying, because they have such an extraordinary local market. It is completely uniform. Just like United States, every single state speaks English. China, every province speaks Chinese. And that's a substantial advantage versus Europe, where every single country speaks a different language. Or countries where everybody speaks the same language, but the market's not very big. And they have really treasured and valued science and technology. The companies are very competitive, super vibrant. Incredible companies from Alibaba to Xiaomi to Tencent, Baidu, and these amazing companies, large and also so many small companies that are so vibrant. And so I think it goes without saying that China's pace of innovation and its own natural resources, including its people and its culture, will almost certainly guarantee that China will compete with every industry. And they are very competitive. With respect to us, we're not stepping back from China. I would say that the Chinese government, when we were banned from going to China through export controls, it left a vacuum that the Chinese companies were able to fill. And as a result, Huawei and many of the startup companies in China had record years. They are now growing at an incredible pace. And in our absence, even though NVIDIA's technology is better, it is, in our absence, available technology is the best you can get, and it's plenty good. I think my only statement was that the Chinese government is understandably, as every government would and should, encourage and want to have conditions for their local companies to be successful. However, I also believe that NVIDIA could add an enormous amount of value to the Chinese market.
0: But would you say that we're seeing the rise of two separate AI ecosystems, one led by the U.S. and the other by China, and can they coexist?
1: It is possible that two AI ecosystems are created, but it's not wise. I believe that China and the United States should cooperate in AI, not just compete in AI. And it is possible to do both. I work with so many competitors today. They're competitors of mine, but I also compete with them on the one hand, and we cooperate greatly on the other hand, because we want what's in the best interest of the industry. We want what's in the best interest of the market. We want what's best interest for society. AI is really a five-layer cake. To think about it, from the lowest level, it requires energy, because AI is produced, generated in real time. The next level is chips. This is where NVIDIA is, and where a lot of the companies in Taiwan are in. And the layer above that is infrastructure. Land, power, data center, as well as the cloud service software that turns the chips into a cloud service, into a data center. The layer above that is where most people think about when they think about AI, which is the models. ChatGPT was revolutionary. But then above that, ultimately, that's the most important, which is how does all of these, this AI technology impact society in a positive way? And so that would be applications. For China, NVIDIA's technology competes with one layer of the five layer cake. When NVIDIA is participating in China and serving the Chinese market as we have in the past, it supports the expansion of the other five layers.
0: It's hard to imagine AI without you and NVIDIA. So can you share with us your vision of this AI revolution and where will we be 5 years from now?
1: The big breakthrough of artificial intelligence is on multiple levels. And even now with agentic AI, you can take action, use tools.
0: And you've talked about agentic AI. Now, in simple terms, what is it and how will it change the game?
1: Agentic AI is called agentic AI for its agency. Agency simply means it has the ability to do things autonomously. And then it would perform, and then it would evaluate, reevaluate, replan, exercise, act again, evaluate, and just keep iterating until it gets the job done. Just like we do. And so it performs the task autonomously, which is the reason why we say it's agents. In the future, these AI agents would also run inside a physical body. For example, a robot. So a robot is essentially a physical AI agent.
0: We are seeing more and more companies cutting jobs while they're investing heavily in AI. What do you say to people who are afraid of losing their jobs to AI?
1: I would say to the people who are worried about losing their jobs to AI, to learn AI. You're not going to lose your jobs to AI. You're going to lose your job to somebody who learned AI better than you. When the PC came along, the PC didn't take people's jobs. The people who didn't learn how to use PCs were left behind. And so my recommendation is don't allow yourself to be left behind by AI. Let's talk about what's going on. It's more likely that the companies with ambition will be more productive. They will do things faster. Their company would increase in velocity. As a result, they become larger, more profitable. When they become larger and more profitable, they'll end up hiring more people. And of course, they'll use more AI, but they'll also hire more people. NVIDIA today has AI all over our company. We're hiring more people. We're moving faster. We're more and more ambitious. The type of things that we used to think was going to take 10 years, I now think is going to take 1 or 2 years. And so your ambition has to be elevated by the technology of the time. If you don't engage the technology of your time, you'll just simply be left behind.
0: How would you say that job cuts are inevitable because of AI?
1: It is very likely there will be more jobs in 5 years than there are today. Many more jobs. Some jobs will be different, some jobs will be gone, and many new jobs will be emerged. And I can say that with almost certainty. And the reason for that is this. The GDP of the world has been growing at about 2% per year for 150 years. For 150 years, where there was the Industrial Revolution with electricity, information technology, transportation, steam, manufacturing equipment, all the way to personal computers and internet and cell phones and so on and so forth, and artificial intelligence, it's been on a solid 2% per year. The number of jobs that will be created in the next 150 years is going to be utterly incredible. There's an optimistic future that I imagine, and facts would support my imagination of that future. And I think the narrative that connects AI to job loss, for many of the CEOs that are doing it, it is just too lazy. It's just too lazy. AI has just arrived. How is it possible they're already losing jobs? You know, how is it possible that AI became productive and useful only 6 months ago? Mm. And they were somehow laying people off 2 years ago because of AI. It doesn't make any sense. Mm. It was just a way for them to sound smart, and I really hate that. I think we're scaring people, and that's irresponsible. I think we should tell a balanced story, a balanced narrative about the potential of this technology, the importance of advancing it safely, security, guardrailed, with necessary social, political, government, industrial policies to ensure that it advances safely. On the other hand, tell a story that's optimistic so that people want to be part of it.
0: What kind of jobs do you envision that AI will create?
1: Well, look at all the jobs that are being created already. AI is a five-layer cake. It needs energy. The country, the company, the region, Taiwan, the island, if limited by energy, would simply be left behind. You need energy in order to enjoy this new industry. Anybody who's in the power generation, energy generation industry, their stock prices are going up, they're hiring more people, their revenues are increasing. The next layer up is chips. Every single partner of NVIDIA's stock price has tripled in just a couple of years. And so you could see it's, of course, creating a lot of jobs. The next layer above that is infrastructure. Look at how many data centers are being built around the world, how much land is being dedicated to building data centers. And so electricians and plumbers and construction workers, architects and designers and technicians and networking engineers, just the number of jobs, there would be hundreds of thousands just in the United States alone. And so probably millions around the world. And then just keep going up, every single layer. And then one more statistic, last year was the single largest year of venture capital investments in human history. $100 billion in just 1 year went into AI native companies. Whole bunch of jobs being created. And so my point is, it's more likely that AI will elevate your job, elevate the purpose of your job if you became expert at it. Try to engage it, don't be afraid of it.
0: And for all the parents out there, what do you suggest their kids should be studying in order to stay relevant in the age of AI?
1: I think that it won't matter. All the things that used to matter are still things that are going to matter in the future. So whatever you decide is your passion, the only one thing that you have to do is to make sure that you ask yourself, how can AI help elevate my learning, my craft, you know, my purpose? Here's my simple test for all the audience.

0: Popeye's famous Louisiana chicken. 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
1: Love that chicken from Popeye's.
2: But in reality, the stories played out very differently.
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4: That's where the risk lies.
5: We dive deeper for what it means and why it matters to you.

0: NVIDIA was spending about $10-15 billion a year in Taiwan. Now we're spending $100 going to $150 billion in Taiwan each year.
1: NVIDIA spends at this point, you know, hundreds of billions of dollars in AI infrastructure, and most of our spend is in Taiwan. And so we've invested through the best form of investment, which is business, hundreds of billions of dollars into Taiwan.
2: And we know that Taiwan sits in the center of the global supply chain. What kind of role do you think Taiwan plays in the AI race?
1: Well, Taiwan has the letters AI in it. And so AI is at the center of Taiwan. On the one hand, the supply chain is diversifying around the world. Fabs are being built all around the world. Chip plants, packaging plants, computer plants are being built all around the world. On the other hand, it's growing incredibly here in Taiwan. The energy pressure is high, the land pressure is high, and of course, Taiwan is extraordinary at manufacturing. No region is better prepared for the continued growth of AI than Taiwan, and I absolutely continue to expect Taiwan to grow at an outpaced, you know, a very accelerated pace for many years to come.
2: And also among all the business leaders in Taiwan, I know you're very close to Morris Chang, TSMC founder. And can you describe your friendship?
1: I learn from him every time I'm with him. I was with him last night. Morris and Sophie had my parents, Lori and I, and Madison was with us as well. We're over for dinner. We had a wonderful time together.

0: I came to Taiwan for the first time after I left when I was 5 years old. I came back for the first time to Seymour's. And I've been coming back a lot since then. Without TSMC and Morris, NVIDIA wouldn't be here today. And it was the support and the friendship and the risk that they take. And back in the old days when we were quite small, all of the things and our growth together, our innovation together, and of course, the creation of the AI industry that we know today together, all of that, all of our journey and all of our history are highly intertwined. And of course, you know, we have a lot of wonderful life stories to share with each other. And I always treasure my time with him. And we always have a nice glass of whiskey together.
1: I'm born in Taiwan, lived in Thailand before moving to the U.S. Mm-hmm. How have those experiences shaped who you are today and the way you lead?
0: I guess we're all the products of our parents. My father is very technical, very precise, does work perfectly, and perfect handwriting, does everything perfectly. His level of craft and precision and just the way he does everything in his life is something that I had the benefit of learning from. And on the other hand,

0: My mom's obsession for details. She has a personality that can't let anything go in a lot of ways. I think I picked up that part of her behavior, and so I can focus on something for a very long time, like NVIDIA for 33 years. And they sacrificed a lot leaving Taiwan and left families behind, and they went to Thailand with very little, and they went to the United States with nothing. And so when they went to the United States, we were basically alone. Living in the United States, going from Taiwan is very challenging because the cost of living is so much higher. I think our humble life and just seeing my parents struggle and finding a place in a strange world and the risk that they took so that we can grow up in America and enjoy the American dream and have the opportunities that led to NVIDIA today and led to me today, that all of those sacrifices instills a character in you.
1: In your company, you're known to be a tough boss. Mm. And you've said that you'd rather torture people to greatness than to fire them.
0: Well, it's not physical torture. it's torture the same way that Taiwanese parents torture people, you know. In a Taiwanese parent, nothing is ever good enough. Nothing is ever good enough. Mm-hmm. And you can't go a day without some criticism. And that's the Taiwanese way. And I'm kind of the same way. You can't show me something without me giving you some criticism. And I guess in a lot of ways that's my form of torture. You know, I will give you my feedback always immediately. I'll never save it away. Once I give you my feedback, just like a Taiwanese parent, once the feedback is given, you're back to loving the person again. I'm always critical of everybody's work so that I can help them be better. Now, I want them to be better. I know they could be better. And that's where it's coming from.
1: How do your employees respond to that?
0: Well, you know, NVIDIA's retention is the best in the world. We have employees that have been with me now for 33 years. And so people don't quit easily from NVIDIA. And my job is to create an environment where all of these amazing computer scientists and engineers and supply chain experts can come to NVIDIA to do their life's work. And that's my job, to create that condition so that they can realize their dreams, just as they've helped me realize my dreams. And I think that that's ultimately the purpose of leadership, is to create the conditions for other people to realize their dreams, to be part of yours, of course, and to be part of something bigger, but to be able to turn their what is their job, their profession, their craft, hopefully into their life's work. And at NVIDIA, you could do that.
1: And we know that you work 7 days a week. Mm. What drives you day to day?
0: I'm exhausted all the time. what drives me? It's several things. It's on the one hand, it's as basic as I don't want to fail, and I don't want NVIDIA to fail, and I don't want NVIDIA to fail because we have too many people who are counting on me. There's a burden on leaders that want everybody to flourish and to realize their dreams and to hopefully succeed with us. There's a burden that comes with that, and that gets me out of bed every day. At the same time, there's a hopeful, optimistic, ambitious part of me that wants to build something that makes an impact, makes a contribution. There's a dreamer part of me that wants to create that future and hope to see it in my lifetime. And so I'm in a hurry to have it come true. And so it's simultaneously the burden of success and wanting other people to come along, the fear of failure that somehow, because of how I was raised, because NVIDIA has enjoyed and gone through a lot of very difficult time. It was not easy to build NVIDIA. It was not easy to be here today. And all of the struggles can never leave my body. You know, once you've struggled as deeply as NVIDIA has, as I've had the benefit of, it becomes part of your character and it never leaves you.
1: Some people have said that you still have another 30 years running NVIDIA. What do you think about that?
0: I would like to work as long as I can, you know. I hope to die on the job. that would be the a dream come true. I can't imagine a more meaningful life. I'm surrounded by my family, my kids. Both of them work at NVIDIA, and I have the benefit of seeing them all the time, and I'm proud of them, and the company's proud of them, and they love the company, and so I get to see them all the time. Lori's been with me for a long time, our whole life, and you know she's been part of NVIDIA every step of the way, and I'm surrounded by the love of my parents and my family that part of this journey with me, and so I can't imagine doing anything else, frankly.
1: And what kind of leader do you think should succeed you?
0: Leadership is about creating the conditions for other people to be empowered. And so I constantly explain our strategy transparently. I constantly reason about complicated situations in front of people so that they could help me double check my reasoning patterns and my reasoning logic. On the other hand, you're also exposing them through how you think through complicated and ambiguous, uncertain circumstances. And so the combination of empowering people, letting them run, aligning early on what our strategies are, our guardrails are, and then reasoning in front of people really helps everybody become more successful, become more empowered. The next generation, the next leader of NVIDIA is already working there. It's my job to cultivate hundreds of amazing choices. And you just never know who the right next person is. And the reason for that is because we don't know what NVIDIA is going to be like in 30 years or 10 or 20. It is very likely that this leader will be in an era, a time, where intelligence is a commodity, that the ability to write code, solve problems, even scientific discovery is arguably completely automated. And so therefore, what remains is ambition and character, imagination, and the empathy and generosity and kindness and, you know, the skills, the soft skills that defines a person beyond their intelligence. And so I think those things will likely become quite important.
1: Thank you so much, Jensen. I really enjoy your conversation.
0: Thank you very much, Victoria.
1: Thank you.
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6: 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We also have an all-time favorite, Word Search. 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Here's the fun part. 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
9: Now, open for business with Andrea Heng and Haryanto Diman.
10: Rise and shine, Singapore. It is open for business right here on CNA 938. Haryanto and Susan keeping you company on this public holiday. 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
11: And now they're buying Western brands too. So what's driving this wave?
10: Plus, this week, a key jobs report in the US in determining whether markets, they continue to price out rate cuts or bets on higher for longer interest rates. We find out more. All this coming right up. But first, the news. Good morning. Here are the latest headlines coming up from the CNA newsroom. I'm Haryanto Diman together with Susan Ng. Israel has captured a strategic castle in Lebanon in its deepest incursion into the country in 26 years. The move not only risks the truce with Lebanon ahead of talks tomorrow, but also the one between the US and Iran. Tehran reportedly wants the Lebanese situation included in a potential deal. The Israeli military expansion has triggered serious concern in France, Germany and the UK, who have called for all sides to respect the ceasefire. Israeli media say Prime Minister Benjamin Netanyahu is urging the US to support strikes on the Lebanese capital Beirut. The Israelis have captured Bufet Castle, which overlooks the Litani Valley, where the river was previously the de facto border with Israel. Israeli troops seized the castle back in 1982 and held it until they withdrew from Lebanon in the year 2000.
11: Iran says it will not agree to any deal with the US unless it fully secures the rights of Iranians. The remark comes amid reports that the US returned a peace deal proposal to Iran with several conditions toughened. Iran's chief negotiator, Mohammad Boghair Golibov, reiterated doubts over promises by the US, saying Iran will only fulfill its side of the deal when it has achieved tangible gains. US President Donald Trump alleged over the weekend that Iran agreed to no more nuclear weapons. He earlier underscored his red lines that Tehran give up its nuclear weapons program and reopen the Strait of Hormuz. Iran's top diplomat did not confirm Mr. Trump's comments. He says everything is up in the air as talks are ongoing.
10: The search for two villagers still missing from a submerged cave in Laos has gotten riskier. Heavy rains have hampered operations to find the two men, who are believed to be deeper inside than the five who made it out alive. Here is rescue diver Mikko Pasi.
12: After the fifth miner came out, roughly 1 hour later, it started to rain and a big thunder came. And what I hear now is that overnight or last evening, it rained so much that the mine is now flooded up to chamber number two, which makes our entry kind of impossible.
10: One survivor says the two entered the cave several days before they did and descended further. Teams are pumping water out of the cave and trying to stop more from flowing in. Rescue efforts are focused on a tight, flooded passage where muddy water has reduced visibility to zero. A rescuer says diving would be a last resort, given the hazardous conditions.
11: Malaysia's new rule requiring social media platforms to verify users' ages comes into effect today as it joins a list of countries implementing safeguards for children under 16. The checks will be carried out against government-issued records such as identity cards or passports. All current users must also verify their age to ensure they are at least 16 years old. Failure to comply with the new rules could result in financial penalties for the companies of up to $2.5 million. Malaysia's communications regulator says platforms will be given a grace period to implement the measures. He did not specify how long it will last. The new rules will limit account registration and ownership for kids and implement stronger content governance. Platforms are also required to have effective reporting and response mechanisms and label manipulated content where appropriate.
10: In other news, Singapore's Defence Minister Chan Chun Seng says defence capability is not directly linked to how much a country spends. In an interview wrapping up the Shangri-La dialogue, Mr. Chan says what matters is consistent investment over time. He stressed that Singapore will spend what is necessary to protect itself and remain a trusted security partner. CNA's Aslam Shah with more.
13: Defense spending took center stage at this year's Shangri-La dialogue, with U.S. Defense Chief Pete Hegseth urging Indo-Pacific partners to spend 3.5% of GDP on defense. For Singapore, which spends around 3% of GDP, Mr. Chan said the focus is not how much is being spent, but how the money is being used.
14: For example, in many of the new technologies that we are looking at, it is not how much you spend, but how innovative your ideas are, how much bang for the buck you get for the same or less expenditure. It is not true, and I have been in the defense sector for the last almost 40 years, there is no linear correlation between expenditure and capability.
13: Mr. Chan also warned against what he called a feast or famine approach to defense spending, where countries only ramp up investment when trouble starts. He says by then it's often too late because real defense capabilities take years to build. As countries invest more and grow their capabilities, Mr. Chan says they must also work harder to reassure one another of their intentions. Without that, greater military capability could fuel suspicion, which is why he says platforms like the Shangri-La Dialogue are important and can provide concrete outcomes, like a new framework launched to protect critical underwater infrastructure, first mooted in last year's dialogue. Mr. Chan was also asked about China's decision not to send its defense minister for a second straight year. He said Chinese participation will be determined by their own considerations.
14: It's not that the Chinese are not here, and I think the Chinese delegations have made their presence felt in many of the plenary sessions. We take all participation, whether it is the ministerial level, the permanent secretary level, the academic think tank level, we take them all seriously and we treat them with respect.
13: Mr. Chan said the recent Xi-Trump summit in Beijing had set a positive tone for US-China relations. He said the tone appeared to have carried into this year's Shangri-La dialogue and is looking forward to how ties between the two powers develop in the future.
11: Singapore's Defence Minister Chan Chun Seng also called on countries to update international norms, build flexible coalitions, and strengthen domestic cohesion to navigate a more fragmented security landscape. Mr. Chan says countries can no longer view security threats through a purely military or geographic lens. CNA's Sherlyn Xia reports.
15: In the final plenary session, Singapore Defence Minister Chan Chun Seng said the Shangri-La Dialogue has provided a valuable platform over the past two decades for leaders to speak frankly, listen carefully, and find practical ways to work together. He said this matters even more today at a time of heightened instability. He said the nature of conflicts is evolving, beginning with how it now goes beyond geography. In an interconnected world, conflicts in Eastern Europe and the Middle East, for example, have already affected global supply chains far beyond those regions. Mr. Chan says conflict also goes beyond just military firepower.
16: While conventional military conflicts were previously largely defined by military capabilities, today's conflicts reflect the interplay of multiple dimensions of power, from weaponizing economic leverage to contesting narratives, to waging lawfare to shape global rules and norms.
15: He added that conflicts are no longer just about yesterday's or today's disputes, but also about setting frameworks for tomorrow's contests. These may involve access to vital lifelines, as well as how to harness new technology while putting in place effective guardrails. And as conflict evolves, he said responses must also adapt, especially as the international system of rules and trust comes under pressure.
16: Heightened uncertainties erode business confidence, deter investments, and ultimately slow growth. All this then shrink the space for domestic politics and international collaboration, stifling growth further. This will soon become a negative spiral. For our nations and economies to thrive, We need stability, predictability, undergirded by rules and norms. Foregoing all this for short-term political gain would undermine our long-term collective security.
10: And in sports, a Singapore badminton star Lo Kian Yu has lost the men's singles final of the KFF Singapore Badminton Open. The 28-year-old misses out on becoming the first Singaporean to win a home title since Yao Lei and Shinta Mulyasari won the women's doubles in 2010. CNN's Po Kok Ing with the details.
17: Up against France's world number 9, Alex Lanier, Lo took the first game 21-17 as he was roared on by the Singapore indoor stadium crowd. However, Lanier raised his game and fought back to defeat the world number 14, taking the next two games 21-15, 21-14. Lo was the first Singaporean since Ronald Susilo in 2002 to reach the men's singles final.
18: I was nervous before the match, but I was talking to my wife about it and she was telling me that I was asking her, like, what if I lose later? Like, the whole Singapore is watching and all, like, so stressed, all that. And she was telling me, actually, you have already won. You are there every day. It's still quite sad that I didn't win the gold medal, but I'm still happy to be able to stand on the podium in Singapore Badminton Open.
11: And at the Jalan Besar Stadium, Singapore beat Mongolia 4-0 in an international football friendly. Defender Safuan Baharudin opened accounts with a penalty before goals by Song Uyong, Shawal Anwar and Iksan Fandi sealed the victory. The match also marked a milestone for Lions captain Haris Harun, who played his 148th game for Singapore, a record for the country. And that's the news. With Haryanto Diman, I'm Susan Ng. Headlines anytime on CNA 938 and CNA.Asia. An accident, Loyang Avenue towards Tampines Expressway after Old Tampines Road. Please do avoid lane 3. Traffic lights flashing yellow at the junction of Dunyan Road and Barker Road. All clear on our major roads and expressway, this being a public holiday and all, but nevertheless, do drive with care. Another wet day today, as it has been the last few days. Thundery showers mainly over southern and western Singapore in the morning. A very hot day today. Temperatures keeping between 26 and 35 degrees.
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10: And we are open for business right here on CNA 938. It is Harianto together with Susan Ng on this very lovely public holiday morning, Monday the 1st of June. Happy 1st of June to you.
11: Oh, happy 1st of June. We
10: because
11: were just talking.
10: Because it's the start of a new month.
11: Yeah, it's the beginning of the first 6 months of the year. Do you know what I'm saying?
10: Yes. Needed to process. Need to process that a little bit early in the morning on a public holiday on a Monday.
11: It's a nice and quiet day, at least on the roads. Yeah. Hardly any cars about when we came in.
10: Okay, hold on. Okay, can you do that again?
11: So, okay, today is the first day of the first day of the first 6 months of the year. Did I first, make sense? The first day.
10: Of the first six months of the year. Yes, you are right.
11: I don't know what I said. We'll play it back. And then that made more sense to me then than now. Okay, for those of you listening in, disregard that.
10: But you know what? Whatever the day is today, we are happy to keep you company this morning. And thank you for keeping us company as well.
11: Absolutely.
10: As always, you can text us at 963-11938.
11: Yep.
10: Say good morning. Let us know, you know, what you are up to on this public holiday.
11: Yeah. School holidays as well.
10: School holidays have started.
11: The whole of June. Lots of things going on, actually.
10: Correct. I think a lot of people are probably overseas already.
11: Mm.
10: I have a good friend of mine flew out this morning early at 4 a.m. He was texting me. He was like, because he was going to Bali.
11: And
10: so he was texting me. He was asking me, oh, I want to get something from the DFS for our friend who's in Bali.
11: Right. What should I buy?
10: What should I get? And I know you're going to be awake at this time because you're going to work. And then I'm like, yes, I was awake. Part of me, I didn't want to reply because I'm a little bit jealous, right? He's going to be out of town.
11: Hello, excuse me. You just came back from out of town.
10: That is true. But in the end, I was like, get this. So people are traveling out.
11: Right. What are people like, the friends that you have overseas that you usually buy from the airport?
10: Depends, usually. Okay, for this particular one, she has found that the alcohol is a bit cheaper.
11: In Singapore. Okay.
10: At the DFS especially.
11: Right.
10: So that's that. Some of them, they like, you know, the little desserts that are the cakes
11: that
10: you get from Singapore.
11: The quiz,
10: exactly.
11: Yeah, and the, what do you call those? Pineapple tarts, like that.
10: Yeah. Okay. You don't quite get it, especially, say, if you are in the western part of the world,
11: you
10: don't quite get that. If you're in Asia, you still can, kind
11: of. Yeah, in some parts, even of Asia, you don't get it, and if you do, it's different.
10: Exactly.
11: Do you know?
10: Exactly.
11: I mean, I have met Indonesians, for example, who buy this particular brand in Singapore. When I ask why, they say, well, it's different,
10: and
11: they do like this. You know,
10: correct.
11: They have kuih too, but it's presented and it tastes slightly differently. So I guess it depends on taste. What I found that is the salted egg snacks.
10: Okay.
11: You know, salted egg potato chips, salted egg. Everything.
10: Everything. Yeah.
11: People seem to like that. And if you look at returning students, students who go back, even to Australia and all of those things, they would buy this, you know, at the airport and declare it upon arrival. And they seem to love it.
10: Okay, so Sue, you are our resident food connoisseur, right? You speak with a lot of food people.
11: Yeah.
10: Is salted egg whatever solely a special thing here in Singapore? It's just...
11: You know, I think it was created here first of all. And they've grown the salted egg fish skin. Remember, that's how they started. And then they have salmon skin. And now they have potato chips and all of that. And there's one particular brand in Singapore. They came up with that.
10: Yes, correct.
11: And I have to say, I have not seen it in other countries that I've visited. Maybe I'm not looking out for them.
10: Yeah.
11: But I mean, if you go to Korea and Japan, I don't think we'll find that.
10: Yeah.
11: But I know that if I go across the causeway and I visit friends over there, I always make sure I go in with a big bag and then, you know, distribute it because people love it.
10: Okay.
11: At least the people I know love it. Yeah. I mean, for our listeners, if you know otherwise, if you have things that you're bringing out of Singapore to friends overseas, send us a message. So it gives us some ideas on what we can do, and other listeners know can pick on your brain to do that.
10: Correct.
11: So 963-11938. Just WhatsApp us. Tell us what it is that you bring overseas. The other thing that I like to bring is kueh lapis.
10: Ah, okay. So, a friend of mine who works for, I'm not going to say for a certain national carrier.
11: Mm-hmm. Yeah.
10: He has a hack. So, he says, every time you fly this national carrier, I think you know which one I'm talking about already, right? You get them kueh lapis from a certain brand here. To give it to the crew, they will appreciate it.
11: Oh, really?
10: And when they when you do that, they appreciate it. You tend to get, you know,
11: better service. Oh, wow! I mean, I know that you know crew do like.
10: Yeah, they appreciate it.
11: Actually, to be honest, I've never given crew of any. I should try it my next flight.
10: Because and I can understand, because the thing is, the work is not easy, especially when you have to deal with,
11: especially as the long haul ones,
10: right? Yeah. Especially if you have to deal with difficult passengers, right?
11: And the red eyes.
10: Correct, right?
11: Yeah.
10: And sometimes these crew members, they, you know, they don't have time to eat.
11: Oh, no.
10: So they appreciate these little snacks that they can, you know, snack on in
11: even
10: between.
11: When they fly out of Singapore, they would like it. Oh, really?
10: Yeah.
11: I should try that
10: So
11: sometime.
10: That's a little hack there.
11: Oh, okay. I do know sometimes these things pop up on my social media.
10: Mm.
11: People actually walk in and they give, you know, chocolate and stuff to the crew as when they're coming back from overseas. Yeah. Or and mostly it's when they're coming back from overseas. Mm. I mean, we love the red eye. I mean, I love the red eye.
10: Yeah.
11: I know many people don't. I do because it's a chance for me to sleep all the way that I say no food, no nothing.
10: Yeah.
11: No food, no drink, nothing. Okay, just give me a bottle of water that I'm happy.
10: It's a nice gesture.
11: Oh, okay. Nice Thank gesture. You. I should have to remember that.
10: Yeah. So that's our little tip this morning. Again, you can text us 963-11938. Let's head on to our first live chat. So, talking about food, did you know that Luckin Coffee owns Blue Bottle Coffee, and an Anta owns Puma, and Salomon, and Arc'teryx as well? So, these are basically Chinese companies, right? They are buying up American brands. Latest being Shein is reportedly buying American fashion brand Evelyn.
11: Yeah. You know, I have to say, until this morning, I did not know Luckin Coffee owns Blue Bottle Coffee.
10: And it's these Chinese brands, they are taking off globally.
11: Yeah, they are. They are. So behind the scenes, Chinese companies are also buying up a lot of recognizable retail as well as lifestyle brands. But here's the question. What exactly is driving this wave? What does it mean for us, the consumers? So to find out more, Andrea and Haryanto spoke with Shiv Chowdhury, board member and advisor, retail and beauty business.
0: First, just zoom out a little bit and remind ourselves that this is not a new playbook. For Chinese companies, for the last 15 years, I'd say they have been trying to make the journey from making for the world to branding for the world. And that's the journey that they're on. And in some cases, they do it themselves. In some cases, they're able to get great assets that they are able to buy and leverage. And the pattern started even as far back as 2005, actually, when Lenovo bought IBM's PC business, Geely bought Volvo in 2010, if you recall, and then Haier bought GE appliances in, like, I think 2015 or 16. And what they're really buying, to your question, is really brand permission, as I call it. They're buying heritage, they're buying trust, they're buying a Western story that consumers already accept. Building some of this, and we joke about it sometimes, building a 50-year legacy takes actually 50 years unless you buy it, right? So if you're a Chinese manufacturer that's trying to go upstream into the branding and the world of consumers, this is absolutely the right thing to do. And I do expect a lot more of this will happen moving forward.
1: Mm. Something else I wanted to explore, you talked about how, you know, these companies are buying up heritage, decades, built over decades and decades. And I'm wondering, does that perception of heritage change after a Chinese company buys or acquires these brands? And I'm not saying that from a negative point of view, because we understand supply chains are quite, you know, are very strong in China, for example. But on the other hand, there's also this slightly negative perception, if you will, of a Chinese conglomerate buying up a smaller boutique brand and then later on, you know, changing the tone, changing the image, changing the personality of some brands. What do you say to that? This is purely an observation that some analysts have made as well, by the way.
0: I think your question is absolutely spot on, and I think it's really relevant, especially in this Shein-Everlane kind of deal. But if I just take a step back, there are two kinds of categories. There are categories which are heavily utilitarian, and the consumer doesn't really care about the brand and the company that owns it. Those are PCs, electronics, often even as much as automobiles. I think people don't care that much about who the manufacturer is. They care about the brand. However, when you get into identity categories, that's where sportswear, fashion, coffee, what consumers care about is who they own, because that's what signals to them who they are. And that's where I think this now has begun to be a new journey in the Chinese acquisition. It started off a little bit actually with the Anta Fila deal. And then as Arteryx was kind of brought on board, that was the first time that Chinese companies went into categories that were known for what they stood for and were able to make it a success. And that's perhaps what's given confidence as the Shein and the Blue Bottle deals have happened. Mm-hmm. Now, these two, I think, are particularly difficult because they were absolutely, like, Everlane was absolutely the anti-Shein.
1: Exactly.
0: Right? And now they're being... Yeah. And so there's obviously an uproar, but I believe, and unfortunately or fortunately, consumer memory is short. And I believe that in 6 months, in 12 months, people will go back to doing what they will, as long as Shein doesn't do something where they try to integrate the brands or something, which I don't think they will. Mm-hmm. So I believe the branding story, the reality is the latest data actually shows that 70% of Gen Z in the US is actually open to Chinese brands. It used to be 30% even a decade ago. So you can see that the world is changing quite fast. I'm very curious to see where the world lands with this particular deal.
1: Yeah, I will confess that I think I might still cut out my Everlane buys even after this.
2: Okay, yeah. So Shiv, on that note, at the same time, some would say that this is also a story about the structural failure of the West's retail space, retail sector. So which force is driving this particular wave?
0: It's a tough one. I think we all know that retail is tough. Premium retail is even tougher. DTC, premium retail, makes it all the more tough. And now that the venture capital and some of these sort of funding sources are beginning to dry out, a lot of companies are going to be left high and dry. There are many successful companies. We all know the stories of the Sephoras, et cetera. But I think the Western retail structure is disintegrating, but they are under tremendous pressure. Manufacturing is tighter. They have very few advantages. The consumer is much more global. Digital has hit them. If you're a retailer right now sitting in this space, you're not enjoying this at all. So I actually think this is the structure that it comes from. Then China adds on to it a lower cost of capital, adds on to it a seriously hungry domestic consumer base who wants premium brands. If you think of the Arteryx, bringing in of the Arteryx brand, if you think of McDonald's, Burger King, all of these are stories where international, somewhat premium brands have been brought back to China. And that's the advantage Chinese brands have. They can open up their domestic markets to these premium brands, which structurally others can't do.
1: Not to mention the consumption power in China. I mean, it is the second largest economy in the world, and that title doesn't come lightly. So here's the thing, right? Earlier this year or last year, we had the T word, tariffs. They were supposed to weaken Chinese manufacturing, Chinese supply chains, and drive domestic US spending. So how does that work out here? Has that trade policy backfired?
0: Look, backfired is a big word because I suppose there are many, many objectives and forces that went behind that. But what I would say is it's unclear right now that players like Shein will just take that tariff and with that fold up their businesses. That just won't happen. So they will find new ways in.
10: And that was our conversation with Shiv Chaudhary, board member and advisor, retail and beauty businesses. Don't go away, the 7:30 news coming right up.
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10: With the time at 7:30, let's get you the latest coming up from the CNA newsroom. And we begin with news with regard to Israel has captured a strategic castle in Lebanon in its deepest incursion into the country in 26 years. The move not only risks the truce with Lebanon ahead of talks tomorrow, but also one between the US and Iran. Tehran reportedly wants the Lebanese situation included in a potential deal. The Israeli military expansion has triggered serious concern in France, Germany and the UK, who've called for all sides to respect the ceasefire. Israeli media say Prime Minister Benjamin Netanyahu is urging the US to support strikes on the Lebanese capital Beirut. The Israelis have captured Beaufort Castle, which overlooks the Litani Valley, where the river was previously the de facto border with Israel. Israeli troops seized the castle back in 1982 and held it until they withdrew from Lebanon in the year 2000. Alistair D'Souza is tracking developments from Washington, D.C. Here's more on the significance of Israel's capture of Beaufort Castle.
3: Now, the headline sounds really impressive, doesn't it? Israel's deepest advance into Lebanon in 26 years. Now, at one level, the Beaufort Ridge, on which this castle sits, offers this vantage point overlooking these large swaths of land of southern Lebanon and Israel as well. Now, the Israeli military says that Hezbollah carried out numerous attacks from the ridge, launching projectiles targeting Israeli soldiers and civilians. So having control of the castle, it really gets rid of that problem, right? But others caution that it's important not to overstate this victory. Some military observers say they see this as very symbolic in many ways, a retaking of what happened back in the 1980s. They say it may not be so strategic after all. That's because what has happened is Israel has merely displaced Hezbollah elsewhere, perhaps further north, most likely. The key issue, though, really, the disarmament remains unaddressed. Now, remember, Hezbollah uses a range of firing capabilities as well. They use fiber optic drones that are really hard to detect. They've been deadly for the Israeli military. These drones can really avoid radio jammers because they are tethered to a cable and fly at these low levels, and therefore they really go undetected. And military experts warning that Israeli soldiers positioned now at this castle risk attacks from such drones. Now, Israel's military saying that they have seen nearly 200 alerts from such drones and missiles over the past day or so. Of course, this week, as we mentioned, the U.S. hosts another round of talks between the Lebanese government officials and Israel. The hopes stop the fighting and really calm those tensions.
10: Myanmar's President Ming Aung is set to meet Indian Prime Minister Narendra Modi today. He will also meet Indian President Draupadi Murmu in New Delhi. Mr. Ming Aung is in India on a five-day visit, his first trip abroad since winning an election and becoming the civilian leader of Myanmar. New Delhi considers Myanmar to be strategically important. India is said to be working to secure access to Myanmar's deposits of critical rare earths and bolster security along their common border. New Delhi says bilateral trade was worth $1.95 billion between 2025 and 2026. India has maintained ties with Myanmar despite Western sanctions that were imposed on the country following a 2021 coup. In other news, the search for two missing villagers in a submerged cave in Laos has got riskier. Heavy rains have hampered operations to find the two men, who are believed to be deeper inside than the five who made it out alive. Here is rescue diver Miko Pasi.
4: After the fifth miner came out, roughly 1 hour later, it started to rain and a big thunder came. And what I hear now is that overnight or last evening, it rained so much that the mine is now flooded up to chamber number two, which makes our entry kind of impossible.
10: One survivor says the two entered the cave several days before they did and descended further. Teams are pumping water out of the cave and trying to stop more from flowing in. Rescue efforts are focused on a tight flooded passage where muddy water has reduced visibility to zero. A rescuer says diving would be a last resort given the hazardous conditions. And that's the news. So with me, Haryanto Diman, you can get more headlines by staying with us right here on CNA 938, or you can head on to CNA.asia. Thank you for staying with us right here on CNA 938. Your time is coming up to 7:36 a.m. on this very lovely Monday morning, which is also a public holiday. Happy Vesak Day. Let's get you some traffic updates now. Pretty quiet this morning. Not surprising because it is, after all, a public holiday. Just an accident on Loyang Avenue towards Tampines Expressway after Old Tampines Road to avoid Lane 3. There is also another accident along Loyang Avenue at the junction with Old Tampines Road. That's the one that I've just said. Bus services 4 and 29 are diverted. If you are going to be out and about this morning, please drive with care. Do not speed.
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30: Protesters blocked roads, calling on the government to agree to a deal or step down.
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15: No single group appears to have won an absolute majority in the country's second round of snap parliamentary election.
30: Field investigations show heavy metals and oils were discharged from the beached ship. This in turn hurt the health of the coral reef.
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0: Thank you for staying with us right here on CNA 938. We are still open for business right here on CNA 938. And we are going to be covering with our newsroom colleague, Elizabeth Neal, who will be patching in for us to get our latest business headlines. But in the meantime, again, thank you for keeping us company on this very lovely Monday morning. It is a public holiday. If you are out and about, do let us know where you're headed towards this morning. And at the same time as well, if you have any plans, let us know. You can text us at 963-11938. We have a quick message here from Tommy. Tommy says, good morning. Happy listening to 938 again this morning. Happy holidays, Singapore. So this is in response to what you would buy if you're going to be heading out. I'll buy pandan chiffon cakes suggested by my younger daughter, a young adult, for my Ho Chi Minh City colleagues to taste. They say it was the first time to have such a flavor of a cake. Tommy is, of course, calling us from all the way in Vietnam. Alrighty, looks like we have Liz on now. She is, of course, our colleague who joins us from Asia First, the morning show on CNA TV. Good morning to you, Liz. Liz, can you hear us?
1: Yes, hi.
0: Okay, good morning. Okay, so we've got a key US jobs report this week. Why is that an important one to watch?
2: Oh my gosh.
1: Yeah, that's because it determines whether or not we could see interest rates stay higher for longer. And that's something that bond markets are paying attention to, with traders also looking for fresh signs that the economy remains strong enough to support higher interest rates. So economists expect around 90,000 jobs were added in May, with the unemployment holding at 4.3%. A resilient labor market combined with elevated inflation as well as higher energy prices linked to the Iran conflict. That's fueling expectations that the Fed could shift towards tighter policy. Markets now pricing a possible rate hike by middle of next year, while rising bond yields, they've already tightened financial conditions. Meantime, your benchmark 10-year treasury yield remains well above February levels. That's despite easing slightly as oil prices retreat. So investors are saying that if inflation stays hot and job growth remains solid, then the expectations for further Fed tightening could strengthen in the months ahead.
0: And that's not the only concern, right, for markets this morning. Wall Street is also tracking a massive development out of Washington that could heavily impact the tech sector.
1: So the U.S. Commerce Department's move to close a loophole that may have allowed Chinese companies to access advanced AI chips through overseas subsidiaries. So this new guidance was issued over the weekend, and it really makes clear that export license requirements to apply to Chinese headquartered firms, even if they're operating outside of China. So this gap kind of emerged there after the Trump administration decided not to enforce a Biden-era rule that governs global access to AI chips. Industry experts say that they actually may have allowed Chinese firms to buy advanced processes from NVIDIA and AMD through subsidiaries in countries like Malaysia. So the U.S. Commerce Department, it's not said how many chips will be affected, but one estimate puts it in the hundreds of thousands. Although existing data centers, they will still be able to use and service the chips already in operation.
0: Tighten control over advanced AI technology. Where is the next big battleground in the global AI race?
1: Yeah, and it could be Europe, as it makes a major play for computing power. So SoftBank has

0: infrastructure, while for SoftBank, this investment is part of its broader push into AI alongside its major commitments that it has with OpenAI, as well as a large scale data center projects in the US and Middle East as well.
1: Liz, always a pleasure to speak with you to get the latest in the business world. We've been speaking there with Elizabeth Neo. She is from Asia First, the morning show on CNA TV. Now, we want to continue with our markets chat. But before that, let's take a look at how Wall Street closed over the weekend. We heard there from Liz earlier on as well. It's closed with a sea of green. NASDAQ is up 0.21%. S&P 500 up about 0.22%. And the Dow up 0.72%. So pretty healthy on our Wall Street there. Again, we heard from Liz, there is a key US jobs report that will be out this week. It is indeed an important one to watch. And for that, we have Hebe Chen, who is a senior market analyst from Vantage Markets, joining us this morning. Hebe, can you hear us? Good morning.
2: Yes.
1: Okay.
2: Happy Monday.
1: Thank you for joining us this morning. So markets, Hebe, they are bracing for critical US jobs report this week as traders, they bet a strong labor market could push the Federal Reserve toward rate hikes by next year. Want to first get your expectations on those figures.
2: Well, yes, indeed. I think the market is not holding the breath for this job report, not only because this is a mirror for the economy, but also that will determine the backdrop when the Fed heading into this month's meeting. And the significance of this month's meeting is that it will, not only this is the first meeting that Kevin Walsh chair, but also it will release we call the dot plot and the quarterly economy projection. Often that every 3 months, they will show us what they are seeing, the economy is heading to, how high the inflation could be, and how many rate cuts you mentioned, how many rate cuts or even rate rise, or how many movement potential there will be on the cards. And that's the reason that this job report is the final job report heading into this meeting. And that's why it makes so significant this week.
3: And what employment figures would materially alter market expectations for Fed policy, Hebe?
2: Sure. So the unemployment rate is forecast to be 4.3%, stable as last month. So any hotter number, for example, below 4.2%, any change from that. And in terms of additional number is the market is anticipating about 97K. Last month was about 115K. So any number like the stronger than last month, like above 100K, even above 115K, that will trigger the market's points that is the economy too hot, and that will give the central bank a more cushion to tighten the monetary policy. And that will be the number-wise that will trigger this very sensitive nerve for the market.
1: Hebe, treasury yields, they have tightened financial conditions significantly, essentially doing the Fed's job for it. Now, if they continue to rise independently of Fed action, can policymakers afford to remain on hold then, even with elevated inflation?
2: Well, yes, I think that's a very good question, because the bond market has always been more sensitive or kind of moving ahead of the central bank, because this is sort of the market, the collective thinking about what could be happening in the future. And the reason the bond market is so sensitive because that any rising expectation for a higher interest rate will discount the value and making the bond yields pushing higher. Well, I think that definitely is a potential source of crisis that will making the central bank thinking or rethinking about their path ahead. On the other hand, is also a picture just showing that what the market expecting the rate cut could be. And that will also, all this expectation is built on how the inflation is. Also, oil prices is a very important factor, so that when the market is seeing that how high the inflation could be, how high the interest rate could be. So yes, I agree. I think the bond market is definitely one of the critical watching points for the months ahead.
3: Well, some investors are positioning for 10-year treasury yields to rise above 5% in the coming months. Hebe, what's your assessment?
2: Well, I agree. I think 5% is something

0: that looks likely happen, it definitely will ring a red alarm for the market, because that's exactly what happened back in 2022. What the chances, again, is back into what the market expecting. If the market now is pushing into expecting the Fed will increase the interest rate next year, early next year or mid next year, then chances are we're going to see the yields will pushing higher towards the 5%, which means that they will at least 50 basis point higher than today's level. So that will also translate into quite a huge pressure for the corporate and also for the economy to continue its stable growth.
1: Meantime, Hebe, we are reading that there's also renewed interest in shorter dated treasuries, right? Do they offer more attractive risk reward at this point? Where should investors position themselves on the yield curve right now?
0: Well, I think the different view in between the short term and long term is highly showing what the market is seeing. This inflation is a transitory issue, or it could be last for longer. And that also means that how market is seeing that this oil crisis that translate into the inflation pressure. Because if this is just a short-term pressure, that means that it's more contained. And we have also already experienced like 3 months, a full quarter for oil, expensive oil prices. The next ramification is if that's coming with a long tail, and then chances are, again, back into what we have experienced back in 2022, that its inflation pressure is not transitory. That means the higher for longer interest rate is also likely. I think that will be an even worse case. And definitely that's the case that market hasn't yet to price in. So at this stage, if the market seems to more content on the short-term one, that still means that the market is seeing that the inflation pressures would likely to ease maybe in next year or in a very short period of time. It's not the worst case that market will worry about.
2: The U.S.-Iran ceasefire process remains uncertain. How should investors price inflation risk if supply routes open only gradually?
0: Well, yes, I think, yeah, I wake up this morning seeing that there's back and forth again. I guess the change isn't something that they surprise us, because it seems like a new norm to this or the crisis in the past 3 months. I think what the critical point is that what has changed, because the headline saying that they're trying to change the draft agreement. And does the change making the reopen of loop much easier? Does it making the swiping that the reverse back the capacity, the pre-war level capacity much quicker and easier? I think that's a critical point. The market is seeing the oil prices today that is still 20% above its pre-war level, means that 20% is the market still waiting for or expecting not an immediate reopen, not an immediate reverse back into pre-war level. It probably will take much longer than we expected.
1: Hebe, Wall Street enters June after a strong relief rally. Will the Fed's updated forecasts keep rate cut hopes alive, or do you think it will push them further out?
0: I think it will, again, it will back into what sort of the collective picture for the economy, for the inflation, when they're heading into the central bank meeting. Yes, indeed, Wall Street had a very exceptional well months in last month in May. That's because that's building on a perfect scenario that number one is the AI will drive up the productivity, improve the margin and profitability for the US corporate. On the other hand, the inflation will be just a transitory story that will making the monetary policy stay stable. Probably not cut, but still no hike. And that's mainly a quite pretty stable backdrop for the Wall Street, for the equity market. So when we're heading into this coming meeting, that means at least the two factors where is subject to a big question, whether or not inflation is transitory, whether or not the Fed will push up the expectation for the inflation target by the end of this year, whether or not they are bringing the rate hike on the table. And these two variables will definitely question the rally that so far for the Wall Street.
1: Hebe, always a pleasure to chat with you to get the latest in the markets. We look forward to our next chat with you.
0: Thank you, Haroldo. Have a lovely week.
1: You have a lovely week as well. We've been speaking there with Hebe Chen, Senior Market Analyst at Vantage Markets.
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1: We circle back to an international headline. Israel has captured a strategic castle in Lebanon, its deepest incursion into the country in nearly three decades. But the IDF intercepted several projectiles fired from Lebanon into northern Israel just hours after Israel raised its flag on Beaufort Castle. Now, Beaufort Castle is considered a military asset located on high ground with long-range views of enemy movements.
2: And the strikes have risked the truce with Lebanon ahead of talks tomorrow. Iran reportedly wants the Lebanese situation included in any potential peace deal. Israeli media say that Prime Minister Benjamin Netanyahu wants US backing to launch strikes against the Lebanese capital, Beirut. CNA's Alistair D'Souza explains how significant Israel's capture of the Beaufort Castle is in its goal to cripple Hezbollah. He also highlights the timing of the strikes ahead of talks tomorrow.
4: Now, the headline sounds really impressive, doesn't it? Israel's deepest advance into Lebanon in 26 years. Now, at one level, the Beaufort Ridge, on which this castle sits, offers this vantage point overlooking these large swaths of land of southern Lebanon and Israel as well. Now, the Israeli military says that Hezbollah carried out numerous attacks from the ridge, launching projectiles targeting Israeli soldiers and civilians. So having control of the castle, it really gets rid of that problem, right? But others caution that it's important not to overstate this victory. Some military observers say they see this as very symbolic in many ways, a retaking of what happened back in the 1980s. They say it may not be so strategic after all. That's because what has happened is Israel has merely displaced Hezbollah elsewhere, perhaps further north, most likely. The key issue, though, really, the disarmament remains unaddressed. Now, remember, Hezbollah uses a range of firing capabilities as well. They use a fiber optic drones that are really hard to detect. They've been deadly for the Israeli military. These drones can really avoid radio jammers because they are tethered to a cable and fly at these low levels, and therefore they really go undetected. And military experts warning that Israeli soldiers positioned now at this castle risk attacks from such drones. Now, Israel's military saying that they have seen nearly 200 alerts from such drones and missiles over the past day or so. Of course, this week, as we mentioned, the U.S. hosts another round of talks between the Lebanese government officials and Israel. The hopes stop the fighting and really calm those tensions.
1: And that was Alistair D'Souza reporting for CNE.
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1: Step right in. It's the start of the Morning Report right here on CNA 938. Freelance artists power our events and nightlife businesses. But are they getting paid on time?
2: Plus, long queues, major scuffles and steep resale prices, all for a piece of the Swatch AP Royal Pop collection.
1: Now, when a luxury name becomes this accessible, does it make the brand hotter or less, a little less exclusive? 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